0: knuckles for a thing I don't remember. I was in the back seat of my parents' car. They're driving. They want to drop me off in San Diego at the SEAL team, get rid of me. And they're basically telling me, look, we love you. You're our son, but do not come back. You know, you came into our house last night spreading blood all over the walls. You're out of your mind challenging your dad to a fight. We don't know what your deal is. You know, my dad's saying, you're going to get yourself killed or somebody else killed. You really need to get your act together. And I wish I could tell you that I felt some remorse, but at that stage of my life, my conscience was just so numb, I just laughed it off. Like, I did what? That's hilarious. Wait till the guys on the team hear about this. And, you know, they're just looking at me like, he just doesn't get it. You know, and all I was thinking about was, we stole two kegs of beer. That's the last thing I really remember is drinking one up. And I think we stashed the other one in my dad's garage in my hometown. So I get stitched up by the dock in Coronado, San Diego, and I go, I'm going to go back and go drink that other keg of beer. So I make my way back to Huntington. I show up. My dad's like, what are you doing here? And I just want to get to this keg that I stashed in his garage. And you know, all this time, they'd always been inviting me and praying for me, trying to get me to go to these evangelistic events, to church. And church was a thing I did when I was little. I'm like, that's your guys' thing now. Don't worry about me. You know, my mom's always, we're praying for you. I'd come home with a twisted ankle, you know, walking around like, I don't know what I did last night out drinking. My mom'd be like, what happened to you? I don't know. And she'd just be like, I was praying that God would get your attention. I said, you pray for this? This is your prayers? Like, don't pray for me. So they're always praying. They're always inviting me to go. And I decide, all right, I'll go. But the motives were not sincere. My whole plan was this. I want to get to that keg of beer. I'm not going to force my way in. I could tell my dad's pretty serious about not letting me in. If I just go, I could suffer through it. I'll punch through and punch my card into this little church event. It'll be over by 9 o'clock at night. I'm not even going to start my night till 10 or 11. And so we'll get home. They'll be so happy I went. They'll go to sleep. I'll fall right off their radar. Then I'll grab that keg and off we really go. So I say, all right, I'll go to the thing. You will? Like, yeah, let's go. Poor them, right? They have no idea my real motives here. Well, we get there. And there happens to be a man that's speaking there that evening by the name of Greg Laurie. You know, I just knew, hey, this guy's a good storyteller. At least it's not some old boring guy. It's going to put me to sleep. And so I'm listening, and boom, he starts talking about a soldier. I'm thinking, great, at least if I'm going to come to some church event, I get to hear a story about a soldier. Here I am, an active duty SEAL. And the soldier was named Naaman. He was a Syrian commander. He's got this entourage of men that highly respect him, highly regard him. Even the king enjoys Naaman's company. I mean, I'm thinking Naaman sounds like he could have been a Navy SEAL and he, you know, had their binge at the thing during his time. Naaman's this mighty man of valor, it says, but Naaman had leprosy. And it's explained that leprosy during Naaman's time was a skin disease that was certain death. He was a dead man walking. And so picture this, if you would. So much for all of Naaman's success. This outward man, this persona, this Syrian commander with all that armor, when in reality, underneath that armor, underneath that clothing, the real Naaman, he's falling apart. He's deteriorating. He's this dead man walking. It's been said that not even the worst criminal of all Syria would ever want to trade skin with Naaman. Well, immediately, secretly, this all clicked for me. You know, that is just like my situation. Here I am, a SEAL, you know, on the outside, when in reality, you know, I'm more miserable than I'd ever been. And how many of us can relate with that, being a certain man in front of your friends, your coworkers, your family members, when in reality, there is something else going on underneath it all? Well, Naaman, no doubt about it, he is this man that does things in his own power, his own might. He's exhausted every avenue, tried every doctor, done everything he can. It can't be done. He can't be healed. But he hears about this prophet by the name of Elisha who might be able to do something about this leprosy, serve the God of Israel. So he makes a 150-mile trip with his men, his entourage, bringing the equivalent of millions upon millions of dollars in gold, silver, and apparel, visiting him, knocking on the door. He wants to be healed. But what happens is this. He won't even come to the door. Doesn't even give him the courtesy of a face-to-face conversation. Sends a servant to the door to relay a message. Says, if you just go dip yourself in the Jordan River 7 times, when you come up, your flesh will be restored to you. Well, it says that Naaman became furious. I mean, could you imagine? He just came all this way with all of his men, and he disrespects him like this, won't even give him a face-to-face conversation. He could probably just about have this prophet's head. And before he does something foolish like that, it says he turned and he went away in a rage, reasoning out loud. You know, I thought he was going to come out, wave his hand over this place, calling the name of the Lord his God, and You know, he wants me to go dip in that filthy water over there. I've got cleaner water where I'm from. And Naaman's true obstacle here, if you haven't caught it yet, it's his pride. It's his ego. His pride's getting in the way. It's causing him just to bail. Well, his men, they hate to see this. They're running up to him, and they're trying to reason with him and saying, look, Naaman, come on. You know, if that prophet came out and gave you some big, great thing to do, you would have done it. But because it was such a simple thing, just go dip yourself in this water, to him it seemed like a foolish thing. Well, something these guys say to Naaman, it begins to wear away at him. It begins to get through. And don't miss this, how difficult this might have been for him to finally go ahead and turn and make that move to go out into that water. Maybe his men that so highly revered him, so much respect for him, they've got this view of him. Maybe they'd never really seen the real Naaman that he was hiding underneath it all. As he peels away that armor, that's the very act of peeling away that pride that needed to go. Being transparent, his real condition, wow, the real Naaman, as he walks out into this water, an act of faith and trust, believing this God of Israel is going to come through. Dipping himself these 7 times, coming up, and on that 7th time, he had brand new skin, like that of a baby. Well, I'm on the edge of my seat. Remember, I had big plans to go out drinking this night, and all of a sudden, I feel myself just totally captivated, and then I kind of felt like I got left behind, because I was right there with Naaman. But this is where it picks back up. It gets pointed out that, look, just as Naaman was a certain man on the outside, in front of his men, a Syrian commander, great success in battle, when in reality, we know, we see something else is going on underneath it all. Who are you? Who are you in front of your friends and your coworkers? Who are you when you're in your room and the lights are off and all you're left with is your own thoughts?
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0: You know, Naaman, he had his leprosy. He got a disease. It's called sin. And that's where it really hit me. That, yeah, I do have this serious disease called sin. Sin, just as leprosy, has devastating consequences. Leprosy leads to death, and the wages of sin is death. That's the consequences. But Naaman's provided this way out. And so then it gets explained, what is ours? You know, that just as Naaman, he had this way out by going out into this water. Well, we don't put our faith and trust that God's going to come through some river and some water. What it is this, is God sent his son, Jesus of Nazareth, to come into this world on a rescue mission. And he lived a holy, perfect, sinless life that I could not, that no one has ever lived or will live. And that leprosy in the Old Testament is a picture of sin being spotted and blotted, the blemishes of it. But Jesus, he was holy, pure, unblemished. And then he goes to the cross. And why did he go to the cross? Like we say, it was a rescue mission. He went there with purpose. His rescue mission to save his people from what? From their sin. And so what took place at the cross is Jesus traded skin with you and I, as it were. He took our leprosy, our sin, upon himself so that we could be switched, so that we could be lavished with God's grace and his mercy. Not only paying the penalty and the consequences of that sin in our place, but rising again from the dead, showing that he has not only power over sin, but power over death. And then he declares that because I live, you also shall live. But remember, for Naaman, it all started with what? It all started with humbling himself before his creator. He needed to go to his own funeral, as it were. Well, Jesus says this is where it starts. If anyone wants to come after me, he says he must deny self. That deny self is that repentance of sin. That's not just the realization that I have sinned and I'm sorry I got caught, right? Judas was sorry he got caught. It is, I am so sorry, I want to disassociate with this old man. I want to strip him off. He gets nailed to the cross right there with Jesus. And so that turning from sin, that repentance is turning away from the old man, disassociating, and then you put your faith and trust not in some water, but in this person, Jesus of Nazareth, to do what he says he will do. He does all the hard work, the heavy lifting, paying the penalty of that sin. The moment you turn from your sin and place your faith and trust in him, it was explained to me that night that just as Naaman's leprosy was blotted out, wiped away, God will remember your sin no more. In fact, the New Testament says, repent and be converted that your sins may be blotted out, just like that leprosy. Blotted out that times of refreshing may come. March 14, 2007, it hit me that this is what it really is all about. You know, here I am trying to find fulfillment and identity and all of these other little things that just never really fully satisfy. They never really deliver. It's like decaf, right? Jesus says that if you drink of his living water, he says you'll never thirst again. How is it that all these other things leave you hungry and thirsty for more, but he says you will never thirst again? The way that works is this, is because once you have that right relationship with your creator that you're always meant to have through his son Jesus, the search is over and you are complete. You're complete. And then all these other things in life that leave you hungry and thirsty for more, never really satisfied, you could actually finally enjoy them now like you never have before in their proper category where they belong. They're all supplementary, secondary to life. And so I find myself that night repenting of my sin, placing my faith and trust in Christ, and I experience what the scriptures say, that if any man be in Christ, he is a new creation. Old things pass away, behold, all things become new. I don't even have the words to describe, just wow, the relief, that the burden, this old man that racked up so much sin just forgiven, and he did all the heavy lifting. I didn't have to do anything, but he paid the highest price he could possibly pay to set me free. And so that's why we not only call him Savior, but Lord, because we owe him our allegiance, we owe him our loyalty. Just like the Apostle Paul, that moment that he was flipped around on that Damascus road, his first question is, Lord, what would you have me do? And that ought to be our question to him as well. He's Savior and he's Lord, meaning that he informs us how we ought to live our lives from that point forward. And we do everything in word or deed in his name. And so, needless to say, I never went back to that keg of beer. In fact, I forgot about that keg of beer. Years later, I'm helping my dad clean out the garage. Completely forgot about the thing. He pulls his tarp back, and he all of a sudden, there it is. He goes, what is this? And I'm like, oh, no. Remember that night we all went to church? I got a funny story to share with you about my original plans for that evening. You know, so fast forward now, here I am, this active duty Navy SEAL, but also a follower of Jesus Christ. And now I've got this real fulfillment in what we're doing. And remember, we're going after evil men, men that take suicide vests, strap them onto mentally handicapped women. You know the words that all that's required for evil to triumph is for good men to stand back and do nothing. We're not going to stand back and do nothing. I remember as we're going down this road, I see a sign, and it says Fallujah, Iraq, in English and in Arabic. And that's when it hit me for the first time on this entire deployment that, whoa, I wonder if Scott ever saw this same sign before he entered into Fallujah. It's one of those main big signs. It's just, what are the odds that they switched out the signs? It's only been several years. And I kind of tripped out on that thinking, like, that's one of the last signs he probably looked at before he got into this ambush. Little did we know, we're being set up for an ambush. As we go pulling up to this house, you know, it's going to be business as usual. We're going to get this guy when he's sleeping. He doesn't even know. Well, he knew we were coming. He was informed by the source that told us about him. Apparently, he went and told this guy that we're coming. And so he had his little minions all set up. And as we're in our most vulnerable spot, that's when all hell broke loose. And we're getting shot at from three different directions, taking effective fire. And you know, it's time for us to do what we do best as SEALs, shoot, move, and communicate. And really, against all the odds in this gunfight, I mean, ambushes, you typically don't all come out of this thing alive. This is how my mentor died. We ended up killing and driving back the enemy, and the worst we had was one guy that got shot in the butt, and he was just laughing about it after some morphine. And we all came back out of that situation, getting the guy that we were going after, and we all came home alive out of that situation. And, you know, something I want to hammer home with you guys, though, is that it doesn't always work out that way. And so I want to close on this, is that freedom, it isn't free. And we know that it's paid for in the currency of blood. Men like Mike Mansour, a U.S. Navy SEAL, while he was in a place called Ramadi in Iraq, he was up on top of a roof providing cover for some other SEALs on the road. When from an unknown location, an insurgent throws a hand grenade up on the roof, hits Mikey in the chest, falls to the dark. If you could imagine, he had an exit just a step away. So that grenade, not his problem. But here's the catch, is that there's some other SEALs on the roof with them. And they didn't stand a chance of hopping up in time and getting past this grenade. So Mikey's last word was grenade, as he threw himself down just enough time to get over the top of it, to smother it as it went off. And he absorbed the blast of that grenade all in himself, taking all that shrapnel, the metal, and he suffered for 30 minutes before he died. But because of what he did, every single one of those other guys on the roof, they all lived. And so you can mark these words down in history. Greater love has no one than this, than to lay down one's life for his friends. That's what Mike Mansour did. You know, my friend Scott, for the longest time, I didn't really want to talk about what happened to him because it's difficult. But, you know, I've realized that I have a responsibility. You know, I have a story to share. And although he was killed and hung from this Euphrates River Bridge, it wasn't without purpose. It wasn't in vain. One of the last things he ever said to me was, Junior, when I go over there, perhaps I can make a difference. And so again, those words, greater love has no one than this, and one that lays down his life for his friends. You know, part of our SEAL creed before we go out in any operation, and maybe, you know, death might be an imminent thing. You know, we might not all come back home alive. You know, Master Chief might get up and reflect on some of these guys like Mike Mansour or Scott Helvenston to get the platoon fired up. In fact, part of our creed is that in the worst of conditions, I'll rely on the legacy of those who have gone before me to steady my resolve and guide my every deed. And there's nothing like that. To remember guys like that, it gets you from this mode of what might happen to me to it's like you get this bulletproof, like, let's go get the operation done. Well, in a similar way, you know, we have one other legacy to look at, to reflect on, that we all have in common with. It's the man who spoke those words of greater love I quoted. It's none other than Jesus of Nazareth. And he said those words at a very unique time. It's prior to going to the cross. And so let's think of our King of Kings this way, that just as Mike Mansour jumps on this grenade, absorbing the blast of this grenade on himself, why? So that others could live. Let's not forget that Jesus, when he went to the cross, he absorbed the blast, not of some hand grenade, but the blast, the consequences, the effects of our sin he absorbed on himself. Why did he do that? So that we all could live. And just as my friend Scott killed and hung from this Euphrates River Bridge for the sake of freedom, never forget that Jesus was killed and he was hung from that cross of Calvary so that we could be set free from the eternal consequences of sin. Greater love has no one than this, and one that lays down his life for his friends. You can see it in men like Mike Mansour and Scott Helvenston, and I think even greater, look to the cross. That's the proper perspective, the Lamb of God who takes away the sin of the world. It says, for he, speaking of the Father, made him, Jesus, who knew no sin, to become sin for us, that we might become the righteousness of God in him. And he has a purpose for each and every one of us. And he's made this purpose crystal clear. You know, there's some particular things, certain gifts, certain abilities, certain tasks that God gives us. But there's a crystal clear marching orders that we've been given. Just like in the SEAL teams, when we're given a duty and a task, that's the very definition of a commission, we're expected to follow through on it. Well, we've been given a duty and a task from our commander of the universe. And that duty and task is to go do what? It's to go and spread the gospel message. You know, C.S. Lewis says, enemy-occupied territory. That is what this world is. But Christianity is a story of how our rightful king, that's Jesus, he has landed, you might say in disguise, but now he's calling us all to take part in his great campaign of sabotage. That campaign of sabotage, guys, is overthrowing the plans of the enemy of our soul. We are in a real battle. This is a real battlefield. And he is like the ultimate terrorist. I remember suicide bombers, what do? They strap on a vest, they know they're going down, and they're trying to wreck as many people's lives with them as they possibly can. Wasn't the enemy of our soul the ultimate suicide bomber? I mean, he knows he's going down, he's going to hell, and he's trying to drag down as many people with him as he possibly can. And we've been given the task to go and charge the kingdom of darkness. With what weapon? We've been given the gospel. That's the greatest weapon we have to charge the kingdom of darkness with. And so we have these marching orders.
1: This is Focus on the Family with Jim Daly, and we're going to have to end this inspirational message from Chad Williams right there. Let me add that Chad served our country so faithfully as a Navy SEAL for 5 years, completing tours of duty in the Philippines, Saudi Arabia, Bahrain, and Iraq. And our thanks, of course, to Chad for his service and also to Wingmen Ministries for allowing us to use this presentation.
2: Wow, John, I really appreciate Chad's message, bringing that military perspective to our lives as believers in Jesus Christ. Our goal in life should not be to just achieve peace and comfort. We've been given a mission by our Lord to take the gospel to all nations, and that's found right there in the New Testament, Matthew chapter 28, verse 18. We have our marching orders right there. And evangelism is our primary goal here at Focus on the Family. Of course, we want to help you have a better marriage and help you in your parenting skills. But if you don't have a relationship with Jesus Christ, you're literally missing the boat. Let me put it this way. If you died tonight, do you know for sure that you'd go to heaven? Would you like to? If so, pray this prayer with me right now. Lord Jesus, I agree that I am a sinner. Thank you for dying on the cross for my sins. I repent and turn away from my past transgressions. I open the door of my life and receive you as my Savior and Lord. Thank you for forgiving my sins and giving me eternal life. Make me the kind of person you want me to be. Amen.
1: Amen. And if you prayed that prayer with Jim, please let us know. 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
1: Your Cornerstone weather forecast for today is calling for a high of 89 degrees and sunny skies. For tonight, expect a low around 76 and partly cloudy, a 40% chance of showers and thunderstorms after 1 p.m. for your Wednesday with a high of 89 degrees and a low of 74 with a chance of thunderstorms during the night. 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
3: We are told by the author of Hebrews not only to look to Jesus, but to consider Jesus, to consider his endurance, enduring the hostility that people brought against him. And we are told to do that for this reason, lest you become weary and discouraged in your soul.
4: The cost of following Christ faithfully is real, but so is the reward. This is the Tuesday edition of Renewing Your Mind, and thanks for being with us. It's been said that the blood of the martyrs is the seed of the church. In other words, when Christians are persecuted for righteousness' sake, far from shrinking the church, history suggests it actually grows. So as R.C. Sproul continues to help us think about the persecuted church, he addresses the question, what is the reward of discipleship?
3: In our last session, we talked a little bit about the experience that the church has had throughout all of history in terms of persecution. And we looked back to Jesus' words in the Gospel according to John, in which he warned his disciples that they should expect persecution in the future. And again, in John chapter 15, verse 18, he said, "If the world hates you, you know that it hated me before it hated you. And if you were of the world would love its own. Yet because you are not of the world, but I chose you out of the world, therefore the world hates you." And we looked at that passage. What I didn't take you to was to the end of that passage, where in verse 23, he says, "He who hates me hates my Father also. If I had not done among them the works which no one else did, they would have no sin. But now they have seen and also hated me and my Father. This happened that the word might be fulfilled which is written in their law, they hated me without a cause." Now, let's keep that in mind, that Jesus is declaring that the hatred that he experienced in this world was unjust hatred, that he was persecuted without any just reason for that persecution. Now, if we go back to the Sermon on the Mount, where we also hear Jesus' words regarding persecution, we read him saying in chapter 5 of Matthew, beginning at verse 10, "Blessed are those who are persecuted for righteousness' sake, for theirs is the kingdom of heaven. And again, blessed are you when they revile and persecute you and say all kinds of evil against you falsely for my sake. Rejoice and be exceedingly glad, for great is your reward in heaven, for so they persecuted the prophets who were before you. Now, there's something very important for us to understand in this context. Just because people are persecuting us or hating us or don't like us is not proof in and of itself that we are being persecuted for righteousness' sake or because of our devotion to Christ. It may be because we have been obnoxious. It may be because we have not been very friendly ourselves and have provoked animosity from others, and so that we justly deserve the response that we are getting. Jesus is not giving a blanket benediction to all persecution of his people at all times for any reason. But he is careful to say, blessed are those who are persecuted for righteousness' sake. That is, that the cause of their persecution is because the believer has stood for the right thing or has done the right thing. That's what it means to be despised or persecuted for righteousness' sake. And if that is the case in our lives, then we hear the benediction of our Lord who says, blessed are you when men shall revile you, persecute you, say all manner of evil against you falsely. There's a blessing that Jesus promised to those who are victims of slander, for those who have been falsely accused for Jesus' sake. Now, I can't imagine any Christian being a Christian for very long without experiencing some of this stuff. If you never criticize an unbeliever for any reason, you are still, if you are known to be a Christian, open to the charge of being holier than thou, of being resented for the life that you live. One of my favorite illustrations of this refers back several years ago to a PGA touring pro who had been the golfer of the year in one particular year and had won a major tournament, and on the anniversary of that major tournament, he was invited to play a round of golf with the President of the United States, with Jack Nicklaus, and with Billy Graham. And a friend of mine was there that day who was also a friend of this pro. And at the end of the round, the touring pro stomped off the 18th green, went straight to the practice tee, and started furiously banging balls from the practice range and muttering and cursing. He was obviously very angry. And my friend went up to him and said, "What's the matter?" He said, "I don't need that preacher trying to shove religion down my throat while I'm trying to play golf." So my friend backed off and watched his fellow just continue to ventilate by hitting these golf balls as hard as he could. And after a little while, he calmed down, and my friend went over to him and he said, "Did Billy really preach to you out there on the golf course?" And the pro sighed and he said, No, he didn't. He really didn't say anything. I just had a bad round." And I thought, how interesting Billy Graham didn't have to say anything to make this guy nervous. And I noticed that a million times playing golf. You know, somebody unleashes a string of obscenities or something, and they know I'm a minister, and they'll turn around and say, "Oh, I'm sorry, Reverend," you know, and all of that kind of stuff, as if I'd never heard those words before. But just by your very presence, you can incite people's accusations of this sort. Even if you're trying to be as warm and as friendly as you can be, any identification with Christ is going to make some people nervous and hostile. And that, of course, is not new in church history. And it didn't begin with Jesus. This pattern of persecuting the people of God reaches far back into history, almost as far as history itself. Why did Cain kill Abel? God was pleased with the devotion of Abel and with the sacrifice of worship and praise that he gave by faith. And God was not pleased with the sacrifice of Cain. Obviously, it was not made by faith. And when God honors Abel for his faith, Cain can't stand it and rises up and kills his own brother. The history of the Old Testament is the history of the martyrdoms of the prophets, those who were faithful to God, those who spoke the word of God in obedience to him. Consider the life of the prophet Elijah, who lived in caves, who was hunted down and hated by the king and his consort. I think of the time when, while living in the cave, Elijah was reduced to the situation of having been fed by ravens. I'll be honest with you, I can't drive my car down the road in Florida without, if I see a buzzard on the side of the road picking at roadkill or some other carrion. Every time I see that, I think, yuck. Can I imagine if I were living in a cave someplace and my only means of nourishment were these birds carrying these morsels of food to feed me? That's how Elijah lived. And which of the prophets, Jesus asked, was not persecuted? They were killed and slaughtered by their own people. All right, well, that's part of the history that goes with the territory. It's part of the prophecy that we would be hated without just cause. Now the question is, how does the church handle it? How are we supposed to respond to it? Well, I think what the church needs more than anything else in times of persecution is courage. And as I've said many times, the one absolutely necessary condition for courage is fear. Because it takes absolutely no courage to do what you're not afraid to do. Courage is required when we have to overcome our fears. And to act with courage is to do the right thing in spite of its peril or its danger or its consequences. And we need to be people of courage. And that means we need to be encouraged. And we are called in the scriptures to encourage one another, to help one another, to shore up one another, lest we flee as cowards from the mission field that Christ has given to us. This is one of the reasons why I love so much the roll call of the heroes of faith in the book of Hebrews, which is given to us to encourage us. So let's look briefly again at this well-known text that begins with a definition of faith at the first verse of chapter 11 of Hebrews. Now, faith is the substance of things hoped for, the evidence of things not seen, for by it the elders obtained a good testimony. That is, by trusting in God and by living out that faith and trusting that which they couldn't even see, the people of God of antiquity obtained a good report. And then we have this litany of a historical survey of the great models of faith from the Old Testament, and it includes such things as this. Verse 4, by faith Abel offered to God a more excellent sacrifice than Cain, through which he obtained witness that he was righteous, God testifying of his gifts, and through it he, being dead, still speaks. Again, by faith Enoch pleased God. By faith Noah prepared the ark. By faith Abraham obeyed when he was called out. By faith Sarah conceived a child. And then in verse 13, these all died in faith, not having received the promise, but having seen them afar off, were assured of them, embraced them, and confessed that they were strangers and pilgrims on the earth. That's who we are, beloved. We're the strangers, we're the pilgrims on the earth. For those who say such things declare plainly that they seek a homeland. Truly, if they had called to mind that country from which they had come out, they would have had opportunity to return. But now they desire a better, that is, a heavenly country. Therefore, God is not ashamed to be called their God. Listen to that. When we are afraid of persecution, when we are afraid of negative reaction from the world, we sometimes do everything in our power to conceal our identity as Christians, and we become ashamed of Christ.

By faith, Isaac blessed Jacob. By faith, Jacob, when he was dying, blessed each of his sons. By faith, Joseph made mention of the departure of the children of Israel. By faith, Moses. And by faith, the walls of Jericho. By faith, David. By faith, Samson, and so on. And we read in verse 32, what more shall I say? For the time would fail me to tell of Gideon and Barak, Samson, Jephthah, David, Samuel, and the prophets, who through faith subdued kingdoms, worked righteousness, obtained promises, stopped the mouths of lions, quenched the violence of fire, escaped the edge of the sword, out of weakness were made strong, became valiant in battle, turned to flight the armies of the aliens. And women received their dead raised to life again. Others, however, listen, were tortured, not accepting deliverance, that they might obtain a better resurrection. Do you see him? Do you see the venerable, aged Polycarp, Bishop of Smyrna, called into the arena before the emperor? And there commanded to repudiate his Christian faith. And the emperor, seeing the frailty as well as the popularity of this elder bishop of Smyrna, really didn't want to feed him to the lions and tried to give Polycarp a way of escape. And so while Polycarp was standing on the floor of the arena, the emperor said to him, all you have to do, Polycarp, is simply say, away with the atheists, thereby repudiating his Christian brothers and sisters. So Polycarp smiled, and he looked at the emperor and waved in his direction and said, away with the atheists. Meaning the Roman atheists, and then said, for 86 years, Christ has been faithful to me. How can I now be unfaithful to him? You see, he refused relief from his suffering. Others were tortured, not accepting deliverance. Now, of course, this was written long before Polycarp. Well, about people who lived long before Polycarp, but it certainly applied to him. Still others had trial of mockings and scourgings, yes, and of chains and imprisonment. 11 of the 12 disciples, to the best knowledge of Christian tradition, were executed for their faith. And the only one who wasn't spent his last days in exile. They were stoned. They were sawn in two. They were tempted. They were slain with the sword. They wandered about in sheepskins and goatskins, being destitute, afflicted, tormented, of whom the world was not worthy. They wandered in deserts and mountains and dens and caves of the earth, and all of these, having obtained a good testimony through faith, did not receive the promise. God having provided something better for us, that they should not be made perfect apart from us. He's talking about people who endured suffering and afflictions unimaginable, who had not received the benefits of the covenant that we enjoy as Christians. They only had a shadow of the things to come, where we have been given the full reality. Well, what's the bottom line here? Well, the bottom line doesn't come to the next chapter. I mean, again, chapter 12 begins with a word that should link the two together. Therefore, we also, since we are surrounded by so great a cloud of witnesses, let us lay aside every weight and the sin which so easily ensnares us, and let us run with endurance the race that is set before us, looking unto Jesus, the author and finisher of our faith, who for the joy that was set before him

0: endured the cross, despising the shame, and he has sat down at the right hand of the throne of God. Consider him who endured such hostility from sinners against himself, lest you become weary and discouraged in your souls. For you have not yet resisted to blood. So who do we look to? We look, first of all, to the champions of the faith, to the heroes and heroines of the Old Testament and of church history who have refused deliverance, who have refused to compromise the faith, who have refused to betray Christ in the midst of affliction and slander and persecution, looking to a better country, looking to the resurrection. And finally, we look to Jesus, who endured the shame of the cross and the hostility of the world for our sakes, for he is the author and the finisher of our faith. We are told by the author of Hebrews not only to look to Jesus, but to consider Jesus, to consider his endurance, enduring the hostility that people brought against him. And we are told to do that for this reason, lest you become weary and discouraged in your souls. You know, to be the subject of hostility, or the object of it, to be the target of slander or the hostility of the world around you, to be hated by people, is tiring. It's very tiring. And in your weariness, you may be tempted to say, I've had all of this I ever need to handle. I'm going to sleep in tomorrow morning. We fail in our courage, and we succumb to our fear. And when we are tempted with that, then we are supposed to look to Jesus, lest we faint and grow weary. Understand, persecution is part of the agenda. And God calls us and expects us to endure to the end.
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2: 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Maybe it's been a steady voice when life felt loud. 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
3: 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A hammer helps build something. And a coffee maker? That's just good news in appliance form. But people are made for more than a single task. We want to know there's meaning in what we do, that there's a reason to get up, keep going, and not give up, that even ordinary days can still carry eternal weight. That's where purpose and motivation come together. Purpose gives direction, motivation gives momentum, and when God gets hold of both, people change. That's what the Cornerstone is here for, to point people to Jesus, to bring hope to weary hearts, to remind someone right on time that God is still present, still working, and still faithful. 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An alarm clock wakes you up. A hammer helps build something. And a coffee maker? That's just good news in appliance form. But people are made for more than a single task. We want to know there's meaning in what we do, that there's a reason to get up, keep going, and not give up, that even ordinary days can still carry eternal weight. That's where purpose and motivation come together. Purpose gives direction, motivation gives momentum, and when God gets hold of both, people change. That's what the Cornerstone is here for, to point people to Jesus, to bring hope to weary hearts, to remind someone right on time that God is still present, still working, and still faithful. And when you support this station, you help keep that message moving. So maybe your support is more than a gift. Maybe it's part of your purpose, because chances are someone needs that hope today. 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
4: How do you do? Mention the word beach bum and you visualize a tanned California surfer, hair bleached by the sun, ambition bleached by drugs. And that pretty much describes the man in this story up to a point. He was tormented by fear and failure and reached a place where he couldn't even speak coherently. Yet today, thousands come to hear what he has to say, since his mind and heart and life were unshackled. Bringing good news through dramatic true life stories, this is Unshackled, dramatized and produced in Chicago by Pacific Garden Mission. The homeless often have a look of emptiness in their eyes, and it's easy to see why. Without a home, a job, or a family, life can be pretty bleak. Those who come to Pacific Garden Mission find a home right away, a place where they are welcomed and loved, where they receive food, clean clothing, and a safe place to sleep, even medical and dental care, and all without charge. The mission offers job counseling and other classes to help street people regain a sense of worth and dignity. Pastors and counselors introduce them to the only one who can fill the emptiness in their lives. And those who choose new life are like the man in this story, Never Alone Again. And now for broadcast around the earth, here's program number 2465 in the series Unshackled, the program that makes you face yourself and think.
5: Michael, do you know where you are?
6: The Orange County Medical Center.
5: That's right. The police brought you here last night. You've told me what happened. Would you please repeat your story for these doctors so we can help you?
6: Well, with the Beatles. Yesterday, I was told to baptize myself in the ocean, so I did.
5: Who told you?
6: Voices I heard in the head shop. I was in the meditation room when they spoke to me.
5: Go on.
6: Then the voices told me the Beatles were in a hotel somewhere in Laguna Beach. But I couldn't find them. I searched everywhere.
5: What did you do then?
6: Well, gathered up all my record albums and walked out and stood on the Pacific Coast Highway. I gave my records away to the hippies. They walked out in the traffic, too, giving the peace sign.
5: What did you give your albums away, Michael?
6: I'm just doing my part for the Beatles.
5: After you gave away your records, you walked to the police station?
6: Yeah, I told them to expect a lot of phone calls because of what I did. That was just a publicity stunt for the Beatles. Listen, would you tell them where I am?
5: Who?
6: John, George, Paul, and Ringo. I know why the police brought me here.
5: Why?
6: I was shot in the head. Half my brain is missing. Can't you see the hole?
4: The man in our story was barely 24 years old when he was diagnosed a paranoid schizophrenic after 4 years of drug use. But drugs alone were not the culprit, though. His problems began with childhood fears, with behavior and choices that led him in the wrong direction. This is the true story of Michael McIntosh, his descent into bondage, and how he was rescued, right now on Unshackled.
5: Do you remember your father, Michael?
6: No. He and Mom divorced. I was four. Never saw him after that.
5: Your record says you have two older brothers. You lived with your mother. Did you feel loved as a child?
6: Yeah. Mom remarried. I was six. Yeah. We were a family again.
5: Well, tell me about your life after that. Did you like your stepfather?
6: Yeah, he was... I was a good student. Cub Scouts learned to play the trumpet, first string on the basketball team. I gave my life to Jesus when I was 10.
5: Gave your life to Jesus?
6: Prayed, asking God to forgive me of my... I forgive.
5: What did you do that needed forgiveness?
6: Nothing. I mean, I did it for the wrong... I thought this girl next to me raised her hand, and I wanted to be with her. Lovely Rita, meet her maid.
5: Do you do things for the wrong reasons very often, Michael?
6: I don't like to take things seriously.
5: Why do you think that is?
6: Nothing turns out right, so why try? My stepfather left, Mom filed for, sent me to California. My brother, older brother, David.
7: Don't take the divorce too hard, Mike. You can have a wonderful life.
6: What kind of life is it going to be now?
7: The choice is yours. The future can hold unlimited possibilities.
6: What future?
7: Well, you have your whole life ahead of you, Mike. Dream big. But think about the consequences of your dreams.
6: What do you mean?
7: Well, what do you want to be when you grow up?
6: I don't know. I thought I'd like to be a chaplain.
7: Well, that'll cost you something. In discipline and separation from the world.
6: I hate discipline. Yeah. I hate having somebody tell me what to do.
7: That's a part of life, Mike. Mom's dad was a minister, you know.
6: Yeah.
7: And I worked hard to accomplish my rank because my dad was a soldier.
6: What do you mean, your dad?
7: We don't have the same father, Mike. Mom's been divorced twice already. We're only half brothers.
6: I didn't know that. Man, what next? 3 years later, David was killed in a car accident, and life wasn't the same after that. I felt very depressed, quit studying, quit going to church, and ran with a tough crowd. When I was 16, a bad relationship with a girl finished what David's death started. I went from A student to dropout because everything was a heartbreak. When I was 17, I joined the National Guard.
5: Why did you do that, Mike?
6: Had to prove myself. Yeah, and impress a girl I was dating.
5: Were you able to accept orders?
6: No, resisted every chance I could. Missed meetings, ignored salutes, showed up for inspection with my toothbrush in my mouth. But I captured the command post in 2 different war games and ended the games.
5: You didn't stay with the Army, though.
6: No, I finished high school in my tour. Got a general discharge, yeah, with honorable conditions.
5: Michael, tell me about your interest in the Beatles. What was their appeal?
6: I know why you're asking that. They spoke to me, their words, the music. Everything I did was... But they let it be. 1964. Just wanted to meet them, so we drove to New York, me and a guy from work.
5: That was a real commitment on your part. Did it work out?
6: We were conned out of our money. Police wouldn't help, so we drove back to the West Coast. I failed again. Sometimes I stayed in bed for days.
5: I know this is hard, but it's important. Tell me the highlights of how you got where you are now, the strongest memories.
6: Bitterness and frustration. David's death, life's empty, draft board after me. Skipped town, went to California, started smoking pot. Wanted so much to meet the Beatles. Hitchhiked east again, got as far as Illinois. Freezing cold. Starved, work at machine shop. Lived on bologna. Yeah, bologna. Bar fight, beaten up, thrown in snow. Wanted to jump in the Fox River.
5: But you didn't.
6: No, I hitchhiked to Mexico. Mazatlan. El Ringo, they called me because of my long hair. I was accepted, served, partied.
5: Was that a happy time?
6: No. So lonely. Aching inside. So I went up the coast to California.
5: Well, Michael, are you taking your meds?
6: No. I'll never take those again. They made me crazy, more than drugs ever did.
5: But this medicine is beneficial.
6: I'm finished with drugs forever.
5: Michael, tell me about your wife, Sandra.
6: Oh, she's beautiful. Everything I never was. Wealthy, educated, intelligent. She had goals. I had none. When we met, I was a beach bum, living on handouts, crashing with people, different people, night after night. A real nowhere man. I deceived her, but she helped me see all you need is love.
8: Look at the seagulls, Mike, soaring so effortlessly.
6: Wish I could do that. I'd fly away to London.
8: London? I'm going there this summer. I already have my tickets.
6: Well, say hello to the Beatles for me, will you? I love those guys.
8: Oh, why don't you come to Europe, too?
6: Sandra, I can't afford to
8: go. Oh, Mike, you are so talented. You should never give up on your dreams.
6: My brother David told me that once, but he was killed, and I lost heart.
8: Don't give up. If you want to go to London, then work hard and go.
6: I already tried to go. Twice. I failed both times. The second time, I got as far as Illinois and was so miserable, I thought about ending my life.
8: Oh, Michael.
6: I love you, Sandra. I'd like to marry you and be with you forever.
8: I'd like to marry you, too.
6: But you're out of my league. Your father's the president of a corporation. I don't even know my father.
8: Well, it doesn't matter, Mike. All that matters is our love for each other.
6: We were married barefoot in Las Vegas, 3 weeks after we met. Her parents were horrified, especially when we went to her home in Philadelphia and they saw firsthand my lack of ambition. We moved back to California, where I worked many jobs and experienced some periods of success, and our first child, a daughter, was born to us. But I began to get deeper into the drug scene, including LSD, and was slipping further from reality. I stayed away from home more and more, seeking spiritual enlightenment. One day, I tried to tell Sandra about it.
8: Where have you been?
6: I've been meditating, Sandra. I found the Messiah.
9: Who?
10: The Maharishi.
9: Oh, Mike, that self-realization stuff is a hoax. Can't you see that?
10: No, the power is there, and I'm discovering the oneness in the universe. Honey, everything is part of God. Everything is God. Everything.
9: Mike, listen to me. We're losing you. You're like a sandpiper drifting farther away. You never spend time with us anymore. Don't you love me at all?
10: I just love everybody.
6: Sandra couldn't take any more. Expecting our second child, she moved back to Philadelphia while I disintegrated. An old enemy put a contract out of my life, and I went into hiding, escaped completely into drugs and fantasy. Through a series of events, a friend introduced me to the mystic leader of a cult in the desert, and I spent 3 weeks there waiting for flying saucers to land. I was given LSD laced with strychnine, and my mind was completely gone.
10: Ron, I've OD'd.
11: You're okay.
10: What are you doing with that gun?
11: Just take it easy, Mike. No problem.
10: No! Help me! It's a bummer. I'm going numb. My brains are frying. I'm not going to make it. You got to get me to the hospital.
11: No way! Cool it!
10: I'm going to die! I'm going to be murdered in the next few minutes. It's all over! God, help me!
11: Get him!
10: Oh, man, that's my shirt! Give me my wallet!
11: Take his shoes, too, and tie his hands behind his back.
10: Why are you doing this to me?
11: Put a bag over his head.
10: Help me! I'm not ready to die! You, spirits, take me to God. I paid more than $100 to the Maharishi. You take me to God.
11: Leave him there. He's nuts.
10: Listen to me, God. I'm a drunk. I'm a liar, a thief. I lost my wife. I'm taking drugs. I can't face my problems. There's no good in my life, none. I found it in Sandy, but didn't recognize it. I failed in everything I ever tried to do.
4: There was one thing Michael hadn't tried at which he couldn't fail, and we'll hear about that in just a moment.
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5: Michael, do you begin to see a pattern of self-destructive behavior in your life?
6: Yeah, I wanted something better, something good, but then I sabotaged.
5: You say you felt something against your head that day. You know the man had a gun. Maybe he fired it to scare you, but the fact is, you were not shot in the head, okay? That's an illusion induced by the drugs.
6: Sometimes when I'm shaven, my image seems to disappear from the mirror, and the headaches every day.
5: You're still having acid flashes from the drugs. In time, they'll disappear.
6: Where do I go from here?
5: Do you have any plans for the future?
6: I'd like to be a songwriter, maybe go to college.
5: Good, good. You're doing fine, Mike. You've had 10 months of therapy. I think you're ready for group therapy.
6: After 7 months of additional group therapy, I gave up all treatments. I still felt mentally crippled by the drugs, something I would just have to live with. Sandra divorced me during that time. She came back to California after our son was born so she could finish her degree. At the same time, I applied and was accepted at the local junior college where my brother Kent also attended. It was there that I met some radical students.
7: Hey, Mike, great day, isn't it? God makes all things beautiful in their time.
6: Henry, you're the happiest guy I know.
7: I owe it all to Jesus, man. He's the greatest, the good shepherd.
6: Doesn't it embarrass you to carry that Bible around?
7: No. Why should it? This book is truth, Mike. All those other books we carry will pass away. Man's knowledge is ephemeral, but the Word of God stands forever. Remember that.
6: You guys sure sound positive.
7: Hey, who's a greater authority than God, huh? He created everything that is, and he gave us the Bible to guide us for life. If God is for you, who can be against you?
6: When I first saw you guys with Bibles, I couldn't believe it. I thought maybe it was a trick or something.
7: No, Mike, we really love the Lord.
6: Well, I sure like your music. I'm interested in songwriting.
7: Hey, there's a concert tonight of Christian music. Why don't you go?
6: I began hanging out more and more with Christian students, even though Jesus was their main topic of conversation. From time to time, I visited Sandra and our two children, but we hardly knew what to say to each other, and I felt a bittersweet sadness at what I had lost. A year passed, and I finally went to the church my friend kept recommending. I went to hear a Christian music group, but I stayed for the service.

0: His name is wonderful. Counselor, Prince of Peace, Almighty God. Jesus, the Son of God, who came to earth and died on the cross so we could be free from our sins, so we could have God's forgiveness, so we could have eternal life with Him. Jesus, the name above all names. Neither is there salvation in any other, for there is none other name under heaven given among men whereby we must be saved. The Bible says in Romans chapter 5, verse 8, but God commendeth his love toward us in that while we were yet sinners, Christ died for us. Does anyone here want to receive Jesus Christ as your Savior and Lord? I want you to stand up right now.
1: I'm not going to join them. Besides, I did it once before when I was little. I'm not a teenager. I'm 26 years old. Anyway, if I stood up, what girl would want to date me? No way am I going to stand up.
0: Is there anybody here who considered accepting the Lord as a child, but you went away from that time and never gave your life to God? He's still reaching out to you. Won't you accept Jesus now as your personal Savior?
1: God, that's you. Only you knew that I was thinking about the time I prayed to you, asking forgiveness, and my Sunday school teacher wept. Oh, God, I'm sorry I wasn't sincere when I prayed before. I want to give my life to Jesus.
2: More than 100 of us crowded into the prayer room that night and listened while he explained the decision we had made.
0: Tonight you have given your hearts to God. You believe in His Son, Jesus Christ. That means, according to the Scriptures, that you're saved. Let me read to you from John chapter 1, verse 12. But as many as received Him, to them gave He power to become the sons of God, even to them that believe on His name. Also, 1 John chapter 5, verses 11 and 12, and this is the record, that God hath given to us eternal life, and this life is in His Son. He that hath the Son hath life, and he that hath not the Son of God hath not life. He will never leave you or forsake you, and He has given you His Holy Spirit as a seal that you belong to Him. From now on, He will lead you and teach you to walk by faith. For as many as are led by the Spirit of God, they are the sons of God.
2: He prayed for each of us, and when he prayed for me, I wept like a baby. All the grudges vanished as an inexpressible love flowed through and enveloped me. All the way home, I kept saying, "What happened, Lord? It's so real and so simple." I couldn't wait to tell Sandra.
3: It's not a very good time to visit, Mike. The kids are sleeping and I have a term paper to finish.
1: I came to tell you about Jesus.
3: Jesus?
1: I got saved this week. I have heard the gospel before, but all of a sudden I knew it was true and I gave my life to Christ. It's incredible.
3: Don't tell me, Mike. First it was Buddha and then the Maharishi, and now you try to give me Jesus? Come off of it.
1: This is different, Sandy. You gotta believe me. This is for real.
3: I don't want to hear it. You sound crazy. In fact, you're nuttier than you were before. I don't want you coming around here bothering me or the kids anymore.
1: Sandy, you just don't understand.
3: I understand, all right. I went to church all my life. I know more about it than you'll ever know.
1: Let me just share this verse with you from the Word.
3: No! You've always got something new on the string, and you always manage to drag me into it. Remember how you got me a mantra that was supposed to be in alignment with my soul's vibrations?
1: That was before.
3: Don't talk to me about it. I don't want to hear it.
2: I continued to tell Sandra about Jesus, sometimes taking her to dinner, sometimes talking on the phone, always encouraging her to go to church or to Christian music events. As she saw the change in my life, she began to listen. Our church ran a home for rootless young people like me who had come to Christ and needed a place to live while growing in the Lord. I'd been there 5 months when Sandra knocked on the door one night after a concert, dripping wet. Sandy.
4: You have really found the truth this time, Michael.
1: Sandy, you were...
4: just baptized in the ocean. I went with my cousin to hear the concert like you suggested, And it was so beautiful. There must have been 2,000 people there, and you could feel the presence of God.
2: I'm so happy. I've been praying for you.
4: Oh, Michael, I have to tell you something. I thought about you as I listened, and it dawned on me that my life was as empty as yours. I always thought of you as the troubled one, but I needed Jesus as much as you did.
2: We all do, Sandy.
4: When the pastor asked if I was born again, I told him I didn't think so. So he prayed with me, and then I asked Christ into my heart.
2: Praise God, Sandy!
4: I really want to study the Bible now.
2: You know what? For 5 months, the Bible is the only book I've held in my hands. Sandra and I began to think about marriage. After all, we had two beautiful children together, and we both loved the Lord. We prayed for guidance and sought counsel from others.
5: Hello?
4: Dad, I called to tell you Michael and I want to be married again.
5: Sandra, you can't be serious. After all you went through with him?
4: But he's not the same, Daddy, and neither am I. We're both following the Lord now.
5: Well, does he have a job?
4: He has a teaching ministry with young people in Glendale.
5: Oh, that's nice. Can he support you?
4: Well, not yet, but he wants to be a preacher, so God will provide.
5: Meanwhile, I provide, huh? I've been taking care of you and the kids while you finished your degree, and you want to throw it all away? Why?
4: I'm not throwing it away, Dad. We love each other, and we love our children. They need both of us. They need their father.
5: Sandra, I thought you had more sense than this.
4: I've got to marry him, Daddy. God wants me to.
5: What?
4: I've been praying and reading the Bible, and I know it's God's will for us to be married again.
5: How can I argue with that?
4: Mother cries every time I talk to her about getting married.
2: They have every right to be against it, considering the past. But tell them God is in this, and he's going to bring so much love and fruit out of this that we are all going to be happier.
4: I pray a lot, Michael. I want to do what's right before God. Today, while I was driving to class, Revelation chapter 21, verse 5 came to me. Behold, I make all things new. Now I know that if God wants us together, he'll make it happen.
2: God did make it happen. On April 3rd, 1971, 300 people gathered to witness and celebrate our remarriage. What a difference from our barefoot wedding in Las Vegas. Everybody in attendance cried so hard, the pastor had to stop the service until we recovered our composure. Since then, I've been in full-time ministry, pastoring a church in San Diego. In 1976, we opened a school of evangelism, and I've traveled to many countries proclaiming the gospel. Jesus Christ will set you free. He is the way, the truth, and the life.
6: Second Corinthians chapter 5, verse 17 says, therefore, if any man be in Christ, he is a new creature. Old things are passed away. Behold, all things are become new. Friend, we hope Michael's story has been an inspiration to you, showing that nothing is impossible with God. Whatever your situation, whatever the need, when you put your trust in him, he is faithful.
7: 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And our address? Pacific Garden Mission, 1458 South Canal Street, Chicago, Illinois, 60607. So until next time, unless our Lord returns before then, the doors to Pacific Garden Mission are open night and day. 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

0: Your Cornerstone weather forecast for today is calling for a high of 89 degrees and sunny skies. For tonight, expect a low around 76 and partly cloudy. A 40% chance of showers and thunderstorms after 1 p.m. for your Wednesday with a high of 89 degrees and a low of 74 with a chance of thunderstorms during the night. 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
1: SpaceX is going public. Elon Musk announcing plans to debut the privately held rocket and satellite maker on the U.S. stock market. He hopes to raise $75 billion, and if he succeeds, he will become a trillionaire.

0: Unveiling his plans, Musk also shed light on his company's mysterious financial picture. Last year, revenue was up 33% from the year before, sitting at $18.7 billion. So why go public? He says it will give SpaceX the money needed to put everyday people on the moon and Mars. Financial analysts claim a strong debut will bring generational riches to Wall Street. But generational riches don't last. Matthew 6 tells us treasures on Earth are destroyed by moth and rust, so let's be sure to lay up instead treasures in heaven. For where your treasure is, there your heart will be also. Welcome to Haven Today. I'm David Wolin, sharing the great story that's all about Jesus. Today we're jumping into a new series called How Jesus Feels About You. And depending on who you are, and probably your church background, you're either leaning in with interest because this is right up your alley, or it's possible one or both of your eyebrows just raised involuntarily. Is this a topic the Bible actually speaks to or invites us to study? Aren't there more important things that we could be talking about or that have greater theological substance? Well, I can understand both perspectives. There is a way that someone might approach a question like this and answer it in a speculative or even theologically liberal way. But here's the most wonderful, amazing thing. The true historical Jesus, who truly was born, lived, died, and was resurrected, true God of God and light of light, made truly human. He actually invites us to know him humanly, as a person, not simply an abstraction of doctrinal truths, but as a person who wants with us the kind of relationship that God created us for. That's an idea that might take some getting used to. It certainly did for my guest today.
1: I think we might sometimes be a little bit bashful or a little bit reluctant to talk about how Christ feels about us or his heart because we don't want to be irreverent. And that's a good motive. We do not want to be irreverent, and we do want to esteem him as the glorious Prince of Heaven and so on. But there's a message there in the Bible and in the New Testament for us and for our comfort that the Puritans talked about 400 years ago, and Edwards talked about 300 years ago, and Warfield talked about 200 years ago, and others that has been neglected in my own life in ministry. So I was just thinking and writing myself clear.
0: And that's the voice of Dane Ortlund, who will be back in a moment. He was just talking there about the process he went through, first in his own reading and study of God's Word, and then when he sat down to write the bestseller we know as Gentle and Lowly, which has been out for a number of years. Today, however, we're talking about another book. Technically, it's the same content, but slimmed down, streamlined, and simplified. I've read both books, and I have to say, I do prefer this one, partly because it gets straight to the point, like Jesus always did, getting to the heart of the matter quickly. And the heart of Jesus is far deeper, better, and more wonderful, and more human and relatable than our hearts can possibly imagine. The new book is simply called The Heart of Jesus, and we'd love to send this directly to you from Haven Today as our way of saying thank you for your gift of ministry support, which is greatly needed today. 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

0: This is Haven Today. I'm David Wolin, and I'm so delighted to have pastor and author Dane Ortlund joining me today. So, Dane, welcome.
1: Great to be with you, David. Thank you, brother.
0: Well, you're no stranger to Haven. I know Charles Morris before me enjoyed so much having you on the air at various points along the way. And in fact, we had your dad, Ray Ortlund, on the air last year, which was great. But then, of course, your grandfather, also Ray, was the host of this program for so many years in an earlier iteration. So Ortlunds and Haven just go together.
1: We love Haven, and you are carrying the ministry forward so strongly and beautifully, David. So we are rooting for you.
0: Oh, thanks, brother. That means a lot. You know, the Lord's led you on such an interesting path, Dane. When I first met you, I was with Charles Morris, and you were still at Crossway. And we came and sat down with you. And I remember I think you were over everything related to the ESV Bible at that point, which I have grown to cherish so much over the years. But then you stepped out of publishing and into the pastorate. And about the same time, you wrote a book. And, you know, I almost don't know how to describe this well enough. Your book, Gentle and Lowly, it just struck a chord. Like it was like that proverb, a word fitly spoken, like apples of gold in a setting of silver. Like it just seemed like the right thing at the right time. And the message just seemed to resonate, didn't it?
1: It did. God had a ministry in mind that none of us were aware of. And he had something, I guess, he wanted to say. And so praise be to his name. I mean, I have drawn personally such strength from what Jesus' own heart is. And if a few other people want to join me in getting stronger from that, then hallelujah.
0: Yeah. You know, he gets the credit for that. It also strikes me that it was right on top of the beginning of the pandemic. And I think that there was something about even the way that the subtitle of that book is laid out, The Heart of Christ for Sinners and Sufferers. And boy, the pandemic brought that out in spades for all of us. And it's almost like this is the Jesus that's always been there, but we so desperately needed to see at that point. At least that's how it was for me.
1: Amen. Yeah. We every one of us is a sinner. Every one of us is a sufferer. And as you rightly say, David, the pandemic just forced to the surface a lot that was latent and there. And we needed to get to know Jesus better or else drown.
0: Yeah, exactly. Well, and he's good at those kinds of rescues. So we're talking about the core message of that book today, but Crossway recently published what's essentially a condensed form of the original book in a little bit more of a bite-sized form. And when I saw that title roll across my desk, I picked it up and thought, this is a reason to continue the conversation. And then you took the first words of the original subtitle, and that's what this volume is called, The Heart of Jesus, How He Really Feels About You. And honestly, that is titled so well, it almost doesn't need any extra description, but I would love to hear you expand on that core idea a little bit, just to help us open up this whole topic, especially for the many listeners out there who may have never encountered Gentle and Lowly. And so for them, all of this is new. So take us in.
1: Thank you, David. I think that it is very, very important for us to be real clear as believers on the person of Christ, mm-hmm. truly God, truly man, etc. It's really important for us as believers to be clear on the work of Christ, mm-hmm. what he has done in his life, death, resurrection, his current intercession. But it's easy for us to neglect, at least it has been in my life, not only the person and the work, but who he is as a man, the God-man, but as a man with an inner life, and how he engages and thinks about, and I'm not embarrassed to say, and feels about his people, which is his brothers and sisters, or his body parts, actually, if we take the language of 1 Corinthians 12 and other places. And I think we might sometimes be a little bit bashful or a little bit reluctant to talk about how Christ feels about us or his heart because we don't want to be irreverent. And that's a good motive. We do not want to be irreverent, and we do want to esteem him as the glorious Prince of Heaven and so on. But there's a message there in the Bible and in the New Testament for us and for our mm-hmm. comfort that the Puritans talked about 400 years ago, and Edwards mm-hmm. talked about 300 years ago, and Warfield mm-hmm. talked about 200 years ago, and others that has been neglected in my own life and ministry. So I was just thinking and writing myself clear with that.
0: No, that's interesting, Dane. And we'll talk a little bit about more about probably all those names. But I was thinking after having just read this book afresh before our interview today about how every good sermon begins with the Spirit of God, applying the Word of God afresh and working in our hearts. And I would expect, and I think I've heard this from you more than once, that that's essentially what happened before you sat down to write this book, that the Lord was doing something in your life, in your heart, that resulted in you writing this book. So would you mind just expanding on that a little bit? Take us back to that moment in your life.
1: Oh, thank you, brother. Yeah, I mean, anything I ever write or preach or teach is not theoretical. I mean, the only thing I can ever say is out of my own lived experience of it. I mean, that's all I have. And certainly right. that was true with that little project on Christ's heart. I read a book by the Puritan Thomas Goodwin in the early 2013 called The Heart of Christ Who is in Heaven for Sinners Who are on Earth. The burden of the book was, I'm going to put this in our language, not Goodwin's, hey, Christians, stop thinking that just because Jesus is way up high in heaven now, that he's more removed and distant in his compassion for you than he was for the disciples when they were leaning on his chest. You are closer to his heart than John was when John was actually physically hugging him.
0: Yeah.
1: And that was the burden of Goodwin's book. And I didn't know that. I did not know that you could talk about Christ and his endless heart of compassion for us at our worst, and that you could talk in that way and not be a theological liberal. I didn't know that. And so, I mean, Goodwin and the Puritans, they also believe in, as I do, the wrath of God, the justice of God, an eternal hell, and all these truths that are there in the scripture, including on the lips of Jesus in the Gospels. But those are the guys who, against the backdrop of the harder doctrines and truths about God, what they celebrated most and talked most about, Goodwin and Sibbes and Bunyan and Owen and others, was the love of God and the comforts of the gospel for sinners.
0: Yeah, yeah. And in the introduction to this volume, you make the point that about all of those other vital doctrines of the faith, which, you know, it's not like we don't need those. They're vital, they're bedrock. And yet there's a difference between the things that we know that we can describe in more kind of abstract theological terms and the kind of knowing of the heart that we're talking about here with knowing the heart of Christ, because that crosses over into human experience. That crosses over into the totality of who we are and actually how God made us to be, people that feel and know and look and experience and have relationship with flesh and blood human beings every day of our lives. And

0: Christ, which is not a math formula. It's a deeper personal experiential knowledge. So amen.
1: And so this is an interesting point then, maybe to make there based off of what you just said about John 10, because you could have titled this book The Heart of God. And it wouldn't be wrong for us to speak of the heart of God in general, but you were very specific to focus in on the Lord Jesus, the person of Christ. That you probably could talk about that at length, but why was that important? Why did you do that?
0: Because the second person of the Trinity, Jesus Christ, the God-man, was the one who said what his heart is in Matthew 11. Now, as soon as I say that, David, and I love the way you framed your question there, because that enables us to reflect together. As soon as we say it is Jesus who said, I am gentle and lowly in heart, we immediately want to add, Jesus is what the Father is in terms of his character. Jesus is God, the Father is God, the Spirit is God. The Son is not the Father is not the Spirit is not the Son. Okay.
1: Okay. That's Athanasius right there.
0: There you go. But we do have in Scripture, Hebrews 1:3, Christ is the exact representation of God. Or in John 14, when Philip says, after 3 years, it's like, Philip, come on, man. Philip says, hey, show us the Father and that's enough for us. And Christ responds and he says, Philip, if you have seen me, actually, he says, have I been with you so long and you still don't know me? Mm. And then he says, if you've seen me, you've seen the Father. So it's not as if the Son of God is a kinder, gentler, softer person than the Father and the Spirit. What we see in Christ and how he, walking around on two legs 2,000 years ago, interacted with sinners and sufferers is the perfect window into what the triune God is.
1: It's a big statement. I love talking about this. I mean, we could fill a whole series and more just talking about this. And we're gonna delve into it a little bit more, but let's circle back to the phrase gentle and lowly. You talk at the very beginning of the book about how, I think it was through Charles Spurgeon, and maybe you and your dad are having a conversation, but he said something about the inner life, the emotional life of the Savior, and the one place in the Bible where this shows up. So let's focus in a little bit more on that statement, that little cluster of verses at the very end of Matthew 11, and what it is that opens up to us.
0: Yeah, and he says he's gentle and lowly in heart. Okay, it's not the only thing Christ, obviously, that Christ says about himself. Right beforehand, there's this soaring theology of who is enabled to know Christ in the couple of verses right beforehand. And the couple of paragraphs right before that, Jesus is walking around pronouncing woes on Chorazin and Bethsaida, which we don't use the word W-O-E today. What he's effectively saying is, go to hell. I mean, what he's saying is, you are on your way to an eternal destruction if you do not repent. That's the Christ who says, but now let me tell you what my heart is. And we know from the Scripture, both Old Testament and New, the heart is not our life of felt emotion only. The heart in both Old Testament and New is the headquarters of who you are as a person. It's what you daydream about. It's what you are. It's what you are living for. It's what you love most. And so in the Bible, the heart, yes, feels, the heart thinks, the heart wills, the heart decides, the heart does all manner of things. It's your motivation headquarters. And when Jesus talks about what his own deepest inner motivation headquarters is, he says it is not what we experience if we want to go shake a politician's hand. Namely, you got to get through a bunch of lines of security. And then you might have a passing moment where he or she gives you the time of day just briefly before they are whisked off because they matter and we don't. Yeah. Rather, Jesus Christ, 10 million times better than the best politician, Jesus Christ is the most accessible and approachable person in the universe, despite being at the same time the most exaltedly, gloriously beautiful, resplendent, wonderful

0: brilliant person in the universe at the same time.
1: Mm. I've had a handshake like the kind that you're describing. It's right. The kind that you can feel them shuffling, kind of almost like throwing your hand away, you know, so it doesn't last too long and they can move on. Jesus says, come to me, and in a sense offers his hand, and then he doesn't let go. And he won't
0: Excellent.
1: Let go.
0: Oh, that should have been in the book.
1: You know, Dane, we don't think that's what he's like, though. There's something about us that just deep down, we might nod and say, mm-hmm, yep. But there's something in us that goes, yeah, but maybe not totally like that. Like, there's something in us that's almost swept away by a current over and over again that just thinks, no, that's too good to be true. Is he really like that?
0: Right, because we are not like that, and we project him as an image of us rather than the other way around. And so I would believe Jesus is a very nice politician, to keep that image going, if I didn't have a Bible, because it is way down deep in us that the Creator must be like us and be assessing people in terms of our gauging of their relative significance and importance, and then I will give someone attention and time accordingly and try to work my way up the social ladder. It's just way down deep in us, David. That's our native language, you know, in terms of how we're moving through life and processing. We've got to, like, constantly be stepping out of that self-consciously. And so we have there in the Bible, I mean, you just look in the four Gospels. What does Jesus do? He's moving towards those at the bottom of the social pyramid. And actually, it's not a kind of reverse significance where he ignores leaders. He will heal a centurion and a synagogue ruler's son. And he is just broken down all of these ways of social stratification thinking that we are operating in. So if we will just allow ourselves to really plunge our minds and hearts into the Gospels and swallow it down, we will find a Savior who, as you just said so beautifully, he takes us into his embrace. One of the great ones of the past said, the way his arms are open wide, were open wide on the cross, remains his posture ever after to embrace those who come to him. So he has strong arms of love. And actually, the theology of the Bible is, once he hugs you one time, you cannot ever squirm your way. Messy as we are, fickle as we are, we cannot ever squirm our way out of his grasp. And that's deeply comforting.
1: It is. We have more to talk about. We're going to pause the conversation right there and pick it up back up again tomorrow. Dane Ortlund, thank you for being with us on Haven today.
0: A joy to be with you, David.
1: This is Haven Today. I'm David Wolin. Dane will be back with us tomorrow to jump back into this conversation about the heart of Jesus, which, by the way, is the name of the book that we would love for you to have. Truly, this is one of those books that you never get rid of and love to give to others. The Heart of Jesus by Dane Ortlund is our way of saying thank you for supporting this 92-year-old ministry of Haven, and you can make that gift by phone at 800-65-HAVEN. 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I'm David Wolin. Won't you come back again next time? We'll be keeping it all about Jesus. It's The Great Story, here on Haven Today.
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0: To fully engage with Esther's story, we need to be familiar with the three characters who play a major role. First is Mordecai, Esther's adoptive father. Second is Haman, a powerful leader in the king's company who had generational hatred for the Jews. And the third, King Ahasuerus of Persia. When the king discovered Mordecai had once saved his life but was never rewarded, the stage was set. Today on Insight for Living, Chuck Swindoll describes the twists and turns in this epic plot. We're in Esther chapter 6 with a message titled, What Goes Around, Comes Around.
1: As soon as the king heard nothing had been done for Mordecai, his wheels started turning. He began to imagine what might be done. And then he had to figure out who would help him carry it out. And so in verse 4, he asks the logical question, who is in the court? Now, Haman had just entered the outer court of the king's palace. Watch this. In order to speak to the king about hanging Mordecai on the gallows, which he had prepared for him. Is this a great moment or what? Verse 5. King's servant said, behold, Haman is standing in the court. And the king said, let him come in. Verse 6. So Haman came in, and the king said to him, what is to be done for the man whom the king desires to honor? And Haman said to himself, whom would the king desire to honor more than me? Of course. Let's begin with the king's robe, which the king has worn, and choose the horse on which the king has ridden, and the crown on whose head the royal crown has been placed, and let them array the man whom the king desires to honor, and lead him on horseback through the city square, and proclaim before him that it shall be done to the man whom the king desires to honor. Verse 10. One of my all-time favorite verses. Take quickly the robes, the crown, the horse, and all you have said, and do that for Mordecai the Jew. Oh, no. Oh, man. Oh. This has got to be a mistake. Who? Mordecai the Jew, who is sitting at the king's gate. Do not fall short in anything of all that you have said. Now, I want to get the finest in the kingdom to make the announcement. So, Haman, you be the one who leads the horse through the city and make the announcement how great this man is that sits on this horse. This is an in-your-face kind of announcement. Some of you look at me rather piously. How could you think such a thing? Oh, it's easy. Just like you could do it. I mean, this is my chance to get back. No, all of a sudden, I can't. I've got to go through. And to make it worse, I thought of it. I thought of this idea. So Haman took the robe and the horse and arrayed Mordecai and led him on horseback through the city square and proclaimed before him, thus it shall be done to the man whom the king desires to honor. One wise commentator said the words Haman had to proclaim must have been as gravel in his mouth. We have a saying in our day. It's called, what goes around comes around. It has come around for Mordecai. Sitting on that horse in regal attire is the most surprised man in the kingdom. That's the beauty of the story. Not a proud man. Not a man whispering, say it a little louder. Eat your heart out, Haman. Not a word. You read nothing. Listen to me. Nothing of vengeance in Mordecai's life. You know what I appreciate most? The silence of Mordecai. How rare are the people who can be promoted to a place of significant stature and not live for their own clippings, and not crave the lights, not demand to be in the center stage, to be treated with kid gloves. You know a beautiful scene? It's a small phrase you would probably in your reading overlook. Verse 12, then Mordecai returned to the king's gate. Isn't that great? Rather than Mordecai decided it was time for a promotion. Know why it's significant? Because that's where he's been all the time. And his role has not gone to his head. I thought I was the first to discover that. And then I found in an old book published in 1880 from a man named Alexander Raleigh, this insightful paragraph, better than I could have ever thought, and I quote, "A proud, ambitious man would have said to himself, 'No more of the king's gates for me. I shall direct my steps now to the king's palace and hold myself ready for honor, which surely must now be at hand.' Mordecai seems to have said with himself, 'If these things are designed for me in God's good providence, they will find me. But they must seek me. I will not seek them. Those who confer them know my address, Mordecai, at the king's gate, that will still find me. Let the crowd wander and disperse. I've had enough of their incense. Let Haman go whither he will. He is in the hands of the Lord. Let my friends at home wait. They will all hear all in time. I can wait best at the old place, and in the accustomed way, I'll be at the king's gate." Have you been promoted in recent days? Has God's providence smiled on you so that you are now being quoted in places where you were once not even known? Have you come to the place of nobility in the eyes of the people? The real question is, are you still comfortable at the king's gate? Or must you now live in the palace where you are protected from the real world? Must you now be treated with special care and be given a special touch and not bothered with everyday problems? Mordecai said, "Just drop me off at the king's gate." Let me give you a little piece of advice. No matter what happens to you, the best place on earth is the king's gate. One more principle comes from this story in this chapter, and that is when nothing seems just, it is. If you're like me, you have been waiting for a long time for the other shoe to fall. You have been wanting somehow, not for Mordecai to take vengeance, that's not his right, but you have been wanting Haman to get what he deserves. There's something in all of us that wants justice. That's why we will go to the trouble of finding an attorney and, if necessary, going to law in this case, because we have to bring about a sense of justice when we have been wronged. And this man, Haman, has strutted his stuff long enough. When all seems lost, when nothing seems just, it is. Listen to 12. Mordecai returned to the king's gate, but Haman hurried home, mourning, with his head covered. Remember the last time he was there, he was going through the litany of how great he is. Now he slides under the door as he gets there that afternoon, and he recounts to Zeresh, his wife, and his friends everything that had happened to him. The Haman types are the type that always blame other people for their misfortune. Have you noticed that? It's never, "God has taught me a valuable lesson," or, "I have been humbled through this, and in the loss I have gained," or, "God has crushed my spirit and I have learned to rely on him." It is invariably, if it hadn't been for him, if she hadn't said, if that person hadn't done, if the company hadn't, and on and on and on. Haman's like that. He rehearses all that has happened to him, not all that he brought on himself. Then his wise men and Zeresh, his wife, said to him, "Hold on. If Mordecai, before whom you have begun to fall, is of Jewish origin, you will not overcome him. Your days are numbered. You will surely fall before him." You know what? You've got to admire their theology. They are right on target. That couldn't have been sourced better if I had read for you Genesis 12, 2 and 3. "I will make you, the Jews, a great nation. I will bless you. I will bless those who bless you. And the one who curses you, I will curse." The marginal reference states, "I will bind under a curse." Genesis 12, 2 and 3, the Abrahamic covenant, "My people will be protected. You curse them, you will pay a terrible price." Thank God America has not forgotten that. It's wise to remain allies to the Jews. When nothing seems just, it is. And they say to him, "Don't get your hopes up for many more mornings. It looks like you're about done for." Not while I was graduating from seminary, but a couple of years before my class made it, I was sitting in the audience listening to the long-standing president of Dallas Seminary at the time, Dr. John Walvoord. I forget much of what he said, but I will never forget a statement he made as he was challenging the graduates to a life of purity, holiness, humility, godliness. I remember his warning all of those graduates in cap and gown that day to be careful with how they handled the glory of God and God's use of their lives in the days ahead. He made a statement, not original to him, but at the time, I had never read it anywhere else before. He said, "Remember, God's wheels grind slowly, but they grind exceedingly fine." Never forget that. Here in the case of Haman, God's wheels grind exceedingly fine. Never once in all of his peacocks strutting about the kingdom had God overlooked Haman. Never once. In none of his plan for the murder of the Jews, to say nothing of the murder of Mordecai, that day had God missed the statements, the feelings of the hearts, the motives behind the decisions. His wheels grind slowly, but exceedingly fine. I don't care how important you may think you are, or how valuable you feel you are to the company, or the community, or the home, or the church, its wheels grind exceedingly fine. Be very, very careful about walking in pride. It will come back to curse you. Having heard these words, in fact, while, verse 14, while they were still talking with him, a knock came at the door. And before he could even get his thoughts together, according to the verse, the king's eunuch had arrived and hastily brought Haman to the banquet which Esther had prepared. I mean, he didn't even have time to compute what was said before he was swept out of the house and moved right on to the palace of the king for this ominous banquet that would spell his doom. Will you allow a preacher a little imagination for a moment? I can't help but wonder if on the way to the king's palace, Haman didn't glance at the gallows and truly think, could it be that the one I planned to put there will never go and I will be hung there in its place? It's the kind of thought that Judas thought of too late. There's an old English couplet that says, "Still as of old, man by himself is priced. For 30 pieces, Judas sold himself, not Christ." There he stood, in a moment of hesitation before going into the banquet. What goes around comes around. We've seen the principle, things are not as they seem, carried out in four different manners, haven't we? When all seems lost, it isn't. When no one seems to notice, they do. When everything seems great, it isn't. And when nothing seems just, it is. Which is another way of saying, when God seems absent, He's present. Even when you think you have lost it all, in the losing of all, God uses it as an opportunity to bring you to your knees. That's the strange way He works, you know. I saw in a Billy Graham Decision magazine a story that was entitled Disaster. Maybe you remember reading it. It was a story of a man who was shipwrecked and thrown on an island with nothing but a few things he was able to salvage from the ship. And he hurriedly built a little hut in which he would be protected from the elements and where he could keep the few last possessions he had salvaged from the wreck. And he lived through the hot sun and the cold nights and the stormy days and nights on the island. And returning one evening after a search for food, and he had every day watched for a passing ship and saw nothing. When he came back that evening, he was terrified to find that the little hut he had built was consumed in flames. And he stood there without any ability to stop the fire and in a crushing disaster of realizing that the last bit he had was now gone. Yet by divine mercy, his affliction was going to work toward mighty advantage. He went to sleep that night near the ashes, listening to the surf as it pounded on the sand. Awoke early the next morning, and to his surprise, as he sat up, he saw a ship. And before he could awaken himself fully, he heard the footsteps of a crew of men next to him. And one of them said, "We saw your smoke signal, and we came to rescue you." Everything the maroon man owned had to be destroyed before he could be rescued. Where are you in this story? I speak mainly to the Hamans who have been kind enough to listen very carefully. You've been engaged in building your kingdom and erecting your fortune, establishing your name, making it prominent so that other people would ooh and ah. You've got your fortune in hand. You can see it in your sights. You've walked over and through people to get there. Listen to this piece. "I had walked life's way with an easy tread. I had traveled where pleasures and comfort led, until one day in a quiet place I met the Master face to face. With station and rank and wealth for my goal, much thought for my body but none for my soul, I had entered to win this life's mad race when I met the Master face to face. I built my towers and reared them high till they had pierced the blue of the sky. I'd sworn to rule with an iron mace when I met my Master face to face. I met him and knew him and blushed to see that his eyes full of sorrow were fixed upon me. I faltered and fell at his feet that day while my castles melted and vanished away. Melted and vanished, and in their place nothing else could I see but the Master's face. My thoughts are now for the souls of men. I have lost my life to find it again. Since that day in a quiet place when I met the Master face to face." I'd like you to bow your heads for a few moments. I'd like to address you who feel that God has been absent or on hold, distant in some way. I would like to reassure you of this. He has been present all the time. Furthermore, he knows your heart. He knows the true condition of your soul. He knows the impurities of your motive. He knows the depravity of your sin. But he has come to your rescue today. The good news is that he has come to you. He's heard your signal, and he will not turn you away. You're surrounded this day in all corners of this world with people who have given their hearts to Jesus Christ. Maybe they've not announced it to you, but I can assure you, in churches that preach his truth, they're there in great numbers. They understand the battle you're going through. I today invite you to make a decision they have made, and that is to give your life to Jesus Christ. Don't wait. Father, we come just as we are today. We come as Haman's and Mordecai's. We come in our need. We come in the dread of our own foolish decisions. We come in the misery of a memory, and yet we come. Thank you for truth that emerges from an ancient book whose scrolls are hardly known by the public at large. Thank you for speaking to us through the lives and lips of men and women that we can identify with, who lived in a culture we'll never know, at a time where we could never be. Thank you for the glory of heaven that awaits all who know Jesus Christ, for the pleasures of sins forgiven, tears removed, blessings eternally ours to enjoy, rewards never made real on earth coming to pass there. Thank you for Christ who has made it all possible. And we come to him today in his great name. Amen.
2: 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Whether you came to this program today more like Haman, building your own kingdom, or more like Mordecai, faithful and overlooked, the invitation is the same. Come just as you are. God has not been absent. He's been present all along, working behind the scenes on your behalf. Chuck Swindoll will have a closing comment coming up, so stay with us. Insight for Living has assembled a special bundle of Bible study tools for the Esther series. This bundle includes the Searching the Scriptures Bible Study Workbook, the full-length biography of Esther written by Chuck, and the complete collection of 12 sermons on CD. 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If you've been on social media in recent days and seen video clips of Chuck's series called Living with Insight, you probably noticed that while Chuck is aging, his passion for proclaiming the good news isn't fading. Instead, it's growing stronger.
3: I've never been good at pretending. The calendar doesn't lie. I'm in my 90s now. And so my eyes don't function as they once did. My legs remind me every single day that I've logged a lot of miles. There are mornings when everything in me would rather sit quietly and let somebody younger carry the load, but then something happens. I picture myself standing behind a pulpit, my hands on that sacred lectern, my Bible open in front of me next to my notes, and something stirs, deep down where age doesn't reach. And I remember what this is, I remember what's at stake, and I feel it all over again, the thrill, the privilege, the sheer, staggering wonder that God would allow a weathered preacher to open his mouth and declare the most radical news ever to reach human ears, the cross of Jesus Christ. Friend, I look at this world, the chaos, the sorrow, the anger, the pain, and I don't see a world that needs better arguments. I see a world that needs what we have, the message that God has stepped into our mess and offered redemption to every last soul who will believe. That's not wishful thinking. That's the gospel. And it's just as powerful today as it was 2,000 years ago. My days behind the pulpit, week in, week out, are now behind me. I know that. I'm at peace with it. But we still proclaim the cross. As we close out this fiscal year on June 30th, I want to invite you to link arms with me for whatever miles remain. Your gift to Insight for Living is your voice in this proclamation. 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Come with me. Let's boldly tell the world what they're longing to hear.
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0: God loves us so much that He sent His only Son into the world to save us. 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
3: The biblical view of the doctrine of salvation is that salvation grants the believer everything in Christ, and there is no need for a search for something more. 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
5: In November 1992, a farmer named Peter Watling lost a hammer somewhere on his farm near Suffolk, England. And to find it, Peter asked a friend to bring his metal detector over. While searching for the tool, the two men discovered an ancient treasure: gold coins, Roman jewelry, silver spoons, nearly 15,000 artifacts. Peter's reward for the find? Over 1.75 million pounds. At the time, it's about 3 million U.S. dollars. Peter's life was forever changed that day, not because he acquired something he didn't previously own, but because he found what was already on his property, what was already in his possession. There's a spiritual lesson there if you're a Christian, and today on Grace to You, John MacArthur helps you unearth the spiritual treasure trove that's yours in Christ as he continues his study called Richer Than You Think. Here's John with today's lesson.
3: Take your Bible, if you will, and let's look at Ephesians chapter 1. Ephesians chapter 1, and we're examining verses 15 to 23 in our current study and looking at the resources that the believer possesses in Christ, the resources of the believer. Let me introduce this subject by telling you of a concern that I have expressed in some other circumstances to you. There is a trend in Christianity in America today, and perhaps in other places as well, that burdens my heart, that disturbs me. I often have called it the quest for something more. It's the prevalent idea that being in Christ is not sufficient, that being in Christ, it does not give you all there is to get, and so you have to seek something else. We hear people talking often of getting more of Christ, getting more of Jesus, getting more of the Holy Spirit, getting more power. This is rather common, as if the resources of Jesus Christ were sort of doled out to you like a pharmaceutical prescription, one dose at a time. Well, the implication of such a thing is that when you got saved, you didn't get all of Jesus that there is. It's sort of like getting the right to it all, but not really getting any of it in their hearts, in their minds. Is that true? Is that good theology or bad theology? Do we need to get more of Jesus, more of God, more of the Holy Spirit, more power? Or do we have everything in salvation? That's a very important issue. And for at least a beginning look at the answer, turn with me for a moment before we consider Ephesians to 2 Peter chapter 1 and verse 3. This is what the Word of God says. according as his divine power hath given unto us all things that pertain unto life and godliness through the knowledge of him. And you can stop right there. That's a pretty clear verse. According to his divine power, we have already been given all things that pertain to life and godliness through the knowledge of Christ. In other words, listen to this, the biblical view of the doctrine of salvation is that salvation grants the believer everything in Christ, and there is no need for a search for something more. In fact, such a search really, although not admittedly on the part of those who do it, really is an undermining of the essence of the doctrine of salvation. You really are undoing what Jesus said when he said, "Te telestai," it is completed or finished or done or accomplished or fulfilled. And you are saying there is something missing that must be sought. A good way to illustrate this particular conflict is to have you look also for a moment, by way of introduction, to Colossians chapter 2. Now, the Colossian church was like so many of those early churches in the Roman world. It was exposed to all kinds of heresies. And there was a prevalent heresy in the Colossian situation, which probably could be traced back to the Essenes, because they seem to match it the most closely. But there was a heresy then that basically said this: Christ is not enough, you've got to get something more. So really, it's the very same thing we see today. It had its roots way back in the second chapter of Colossians. Now, the Apostle Paul writes this letter to Colossae to try to remind them that Jesus Christ is absolutely, totally, completely sufficient. And back in chapter 1, he intimated it when he said, "We have been delivered from the power of darkness, translated into the kingdom of his dear Son." And then he goes on to describe the Son as the image of the invisible God, the firstborn of creation. By him all things are created. He is the head of his church, and in him, verse 19, all fullness dwells. In other words, you see, Paul is trying to say that fullness is in Christ. As we'll see in Ephesians 1, it is Christ, really, that is everything. It is Christ that fills everything, and in him is all fullness, and when we are in him, in us is all fullness. That's the message of Ephesians as well as Colossians. Also, when you come to chapter 2, you see the same thing again, and I'll show you what I mean. The Colossian church was exposed to these people who were saying you need Christ plus other things. And the plus is what makes you spiritual. The plus is what elevates you. The plus is what gets you on to the really good stuff. And here are the pluses they offered. Number one, they said you need Christ plus philosophy. And what happened in that situation was they had their own human wisdom to add to the reality of Christ. It was Christ plus human philosophy. And that would be a very good picture of what we know today as liberalism, neo-orthodoxy, modernism. They start out with Christ, but it's Christ plus human wisdom, human reason, human logic, human philosophy. And that's exactly what Paul warns them against in verse 8 of chapter 2. "Beware lest any man spoil you through philosophy and vain deceit after the tradition of men, after the rudiments of the world." And those two phrases mean the ABCs of human religion, which is philosophical rather than theological, "and not after Christ." In other words, Christ is sufficient. Don't let anybody say you must have Christ plus philosophy. Secondly, these errorists were suggesting that you not only needed Christ plus human wisdom to be spiritual, but you needed Christ plus legalism. Verse 16, he says again, "Let no man therefore judge you in food or drink or in respect of a feast day, a new moon, or a Sabbath." In other words, don't let anybody evaluate your spirituality on the basis of the rituals that you keep. Because in verse 17, those are a shadow of the things to come, but that which is to come is Christ, and he is here. So it isn't Christ plus philosophy, and it isn't Christ plus legalism. Thirdly, the errorists facing the Colossian church were saying that it was Christ plus mystical experiences, mysticism. Look at verse 18. He further says, "Don't let these false teachers beguile you of your reward in a voluntary humility," really means a false humility, "that comes from worshiping angels and having visions." The Greek text says, "intruding into things which he hath seen." The word "not" should not be there. Now, there are some people who say, well, it's not enough to have Christ. You've got to have a vision. You've got to talk to an angel. You've got to have a deeper experience, a far-out experience, a heavenly vision. And it gives them a sense of a false humility that really turns out, according to the end of verse 18, to be a puffed-up fleshly mind. And then fourthly, he says there's even asceticism. And he talks about that from verse 20 to 23. The people, the kind of earthly religion, the rudiments of the world again, is that same phrase meaning the basics of human religion, which say touch not, taste not, handle not. And it goes on to talk about the fact that you neglect the body at the end of verse 23 and so forth. And here is like flagellation and anything you do to deprive your body. This is asceticism, monkish kind of life, monastic, self-denial, deprivation. But the point is this, there have always been, since Colossians 2 and all through the church, and there always will be, people who want to say that having Jesus Christ through His marvelous act of salvation is not enough. You've got to do this to get it all. And the answer of the Apostle Paul to that is, don't let anybody mess up your mind with that kind of stuff. And the key to the whole thing is in 2, 9, and 10 of Colossians. This is what he says. For in Him, and the Him modifies Christ in verse 8, in Christ dwelleth all the fullness of the Godhead bodily. Is there anything missing in Christ? Is there? No. There is nothing missing in Christ. Verse 10, and ye are what? Complete in Him. Now, the essence of what Paul is saying is this. You don't need anything else. You don't need anything else. It's done. It's taken. It's already settled. You have been buried with Him in baptism. You have been raised with Him from the dead. You're complete in Christ. That is the doctrine of salvation that the New Testament teaches. Beloved, there is no reason to chase something more. It's not a question of finding something more. It's just a question of using the available resources already resident in the believer in Christ. That's the issue. And that's what Paul is saying in Ephesians 1. Let's go back to it. Now, in verses 3 through 14 of Ephesians 1, Paul has very carefully outlined the believer's resources and position in Christ. He has told us who we are and what we possess, and there's nothing missing. In fact, in verse 3, it starts out making that clear because it says, "Blessed be the God and Father of our Lord Jesus Christ, who hath blessed us with," what? "All spiritual blessings." Past tense, done. He has already done it in Christ. Now, after presenting all of the great truths of our position in Christ, our resources in Christ, through verse 14, he stops in verse 15 and he begins to pray that the reader will understand the reality of what he's just said because it's beyond the human mind to conceive. And that's why in Acts 6 it says that a good man of God gives himself to the study of the Word and prayer. He studies the Word to teach the truths to his people, and he prays that God will release His Spirit to help them to understand it, because the human mind can't comprehend it, not even a regenerated human mind. It must have a special work done in it by the Spirit of God. And that's why 1 John 2:27 says, God has given us an anointing, and that anointing is the Spirit of God who teaches us all these things so that we don't depend on what man teaches, even the best of men. And so Paul stops after this great statement of position and resource and says, I pray for you that God would grant you a spirit of wisdom and revelation in the knowledge of Him. That's what he says in verse 17. That you would understand these things. Beloved, I'm telling you this, I'll say it all my life till I die, you will never be able to live out principles you do not understand. God wants you to learn the truths, and the Spirit is the teacher who takes the Word of God and makes it live in your understanding. And so Paul stops his message and starts his prayer in verse 15. Wherefore, let's look at it. I also, after I heard of your faith in the Lord Jesus and love unto all saints, cease not to give thanks for you, making mention of you in my prayers. And what do I pray for you? That the God of our Lord Jesus Christ, the Father of glory, may give unto you a spirit of wisdom and revelation in the knowledge of him, the eyes of your understanding being enlightened. Stop right there. I'm praying for you, he says. I'm not praying for anything more than I'm praying for this, that you would just be able to understand. And I'm asking God to release the Holy Spirit to work on your human spirit to produce a spirit of wisdom, a spirit of revelation in the knowledge of him. This is a work of the Holy Spirit. Look with me at 1 Corinthians chapter 2 for just a moment. 1 Corinthians chapter 2. And in verse 9 it says this, but as it is written, and he quotes out of Isaiah here, eye hath not seen, nor ear heard. In other words, this is not available to human perception externally. You can't see it. You can't hear it. Neither has it entered the heart of man. It isn't even available to intuition. You can't even know it rationally. The things which God hath prepared for them that love him. Listen, the things that God has given to us in Christ are beyond the human mind to think and beyond the human sight and sound to hear and touch and see. See, how do you get them? Verse 10, God has revealed them to us by his Spirit. For the Spirit searches all things, yes, the deep things of God. That's the only way we'll ever know them. And so we have received, verse 12 says, not the spirit of the world, but the Spirit of God, that we might know the things that are freely given to us of God. Listen to me. There are some people who want to tell us that when you become a Christian, you don't receive the Holy Spirit. If that's true, you will never understand any of the principles you're supposed to be living. That's why Paul says in Romans 8, 9, if any man have not the Spirit of Christ, he's none of his. All Christians possess the Spirit. He's the resident truth teacher, the resident anointer, the one who touches the mind to conceive the things that are beyond conception, humanly speaking. He is the only one, verse 11 says, who knows the things of God. And so, Paul prays, oh God, may your Spirit work on their human spirit to produce a spirit of understanding that they may know what their position is. Beloved, I'm telling you, if we really ever get the grip on this, boy, it's life-changing. I can only tell you, when this first came and dawned in my life, when the Spirit of God really, and he's still teaching me because I still am not there, but when I first began to realize what was mine in Christ, it literally changed my entire perspective in life dramatically. Now, Paul's got three things in mind that he wants us to understand. Three magnificent, incomparable truths. One, that we would understand the greatness of his plan. Two, the greatness of his power. Three, the greatness of his person. There's no way that I could ever begin to even scratch the surface of these realities, and this will introduce it to you. You take it from there. First of all, Paul prays, oh God, may they understand the greatness of your plan for them. Verse 18, the eyes of your understanding being enlightened, that you may know what is the hope of his calling and what the riches of the glory of his inheritance in the saints. That's it. The calling before the world began, the hope after the world has ended, the whole plan is in that one verse. And he says, I pray that they would understand the plan. Boy, it's so important we know who we are and what God's prepared for us. Let's look at verse 18. First phrase, the eyes of your understanding being enlightened. Now, this introduces us to a very important thought. The word here in the Greek for understanding is the word kardios, from which we get cardiac. The word means what? Heart. Literally, the Greek says, the eyes of your heart being enlightened. Now, that's most interesting. The source of spiritual enlightenment is God. We know that in verse 15 to 17 because that's Paul's prayer to God. He knows God is the source of this understanding. The channel of that understanding to us is whom? The Holy Spirit. The object of it is at the end of verse 17, the knowledge of him. Paul is saying, God, you do it through the Holy Spirit that they may have the knowledge of him. That you may really know God. And now here is the organ of that understanding. The source is God, the channel, the Spirit, the object that we may know Him. The organ of it is the heart. It is the heart that must have understanding. Now, we've got a problem with this term, so I have to explain it to you. Because for us, the heart refers to emotions. American culture has so designated the heart to refer to emotions, how we feel.

with his, basically his organs right here in his stomach. We say we have a gut feeling. When you get nervous, you get an upset stomach. You get pain and anxiety right here. You feel things here. This is the area of feeling. You don't feel in your heart. You feel here. And the Hebrews saw things that way. For example, in Song of Solomon, when the bride and the bridegroom see one another, it says, my bowels were moved. In other words, there was a feeling of anticipation and excitement right in here. And it talks about that throughout the Old Testament. Even in Psalm 22, Christ is dying on the cross, and he talks about his bowels suffering agony and pain. And in Lamentations 2:11, when Jeremiah is crying over the destruction of his people, it says, and he hurts in his inward organs, right in here, in the bowels. It even uses the word liver. My liver is distressed, because this is where they feel it. And in 1 John 3:17, even in the New Testament, it says, if you see somebody who have need, how could you shut up your bowels of compassion? See, they felt it right here in the stomach. And the heart, you see, to the Hebrew mind, did not mean feeling, it meant thinking. Thinking. That's why the word cardios can be translated either heart or understanding. As a man thinketh in his, what? Heart, so is he. Out of the abundance of the heart, what? The mouth speaks. The heart is the thinking process. The heart of man is deceitful and desperately wicked, and who can know it? It's the thinking, it's the will, the thinking, the understanding part. And that's true all through the Scripture. So, watch this. The organ of comprehension for the believer is the thinking process, not the emotions. God is not trying to appeal to the emotion. He's trying to appeal to the mind and the will and the thinking, and that's what the term cardios means. Christianity is not designed to appeal to the emotions. Emotions are designed to do this. They are to respond to the mind. And when your emotions get in front of your mind, you're going to run wild. And any brand of Christianity that appeals at the emotional level and bypasses the mind is only asking for trouble, because it generates responses apart from truth. Let me give you an illustration. Look at 2 Corinthians chapter 6. 2 Corinthians chapter 6, verse 11. Oh, ye Corinthians, sort of a sighing introduction there. Our speech to you is candid. Our heart is wide open. He says, I got an open mind before you, using the word mind. My mind is so open to you. Oh, everything that's in my mind to say to you, my will, all that I know, I want to convey to you. But look at verse 13. I speak as unto my children in fair exchange. He says, open wide your mind to us. In other words, hey, I got some things I want to teach you, and we need to get our minds together on this thing. There needs to be some learning, some understanding, but you've got something in the way. And that's verse 12 in the middle. On our part, there's no constraint, but there is constraint in your bowels. Splankna. He's saying, I can't take God's truth from my mind and give it to your mind because your emotions are in the way. Literally, the Greek says, they were tightened in their bowels. We would say today they were emotionally uptight. And you see what he's saying? The work of God in the lives of the Corinthians is hindered because they have their emotions in the way of the truth. Whenever you put your feelings in front of God's truth, you short-circuit the truth, and emotion will run wild. The heart comes first. So I'm just pointing out that when Ephesians 1 says, the eyes of your heart being enlightened, it means exactly what it says. It's talking about the understanding of the thinking process. Paul prays, oh God, may their minds know these things. It's so important. Let's bow together. My prayer, Father, for these people and for myself as well, is not that we would find something more. That's foolish. There is nothing more, but that we would understand the everything we already have. And I pray with the Apostle Paul, oh God, may these dear people, your people, called by your name, redeemed by your blood, indwelt by your Spirit, may these people have the spirit of wisdom, the spirit of revelation, in the knowledge

0: knowledge of your Son, that they may live with confidence, that they may live with power, that they may live with a secure faith that literally transforms their life to the praise of your glory. We offer ourselves as an act of worship to you, to so live that you are made manifest through us and receive all the glory. In Jesus' name.
1: 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John's current series is showing you why, if you're a Christian, you have treasure beyond compare. It's titled Richer Than You Think. Well, something John pointed out today, people have always wanted to add to the work of Christ. That was true even in a church taught by the Apostle Paul himself. Now, if a church with such great leadership and teaching had such serious problems, you might wonder, is that cause for discouragement or a cause for encouragement? Here's how John answered that question.
2: Well, I think it's a motivation for work. Look, I'm a pastor of a church. I can look at my congregation and I can see some who are mature, faithful, strong in the Lord, useful, diligent, disciplined, living godly lives, proclaiming the gospel, and then you can back up from those folks and you can find people at all levels of the process. Brand new baby Christians struggling to grasp the foundations of the faith, struggling to overcome the sins of the past, struggling to clear their mind of the vivid evil memories, battling to yield to the Word of God and the Spirit of God. And that's what ministry is. It's all about people in process. It's all about longing that Christ would fully be formed in them, that they would come to the fullness of the stature or the measure of Christ. You know, we want to see people grow, and they grow based on the Word of God. Let me give you the best tool that we have to offer. The New Testament Commentary Series. And the next best would be the MacArthur Study Bible. And you will find a wealth of material that'll move you along the path.
1: That's right, friend. The MacArthur New Testament Commentary Series and the MacArthur Study Bible are great resources for pastors, Sunday school teachers, really anyone who wants to dive deeper into God's Word. 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
5: For American Family News, I'm Chris Woodward. Ken Paxton has defeated John Cornyn to be the Republican candidate for U.S. Senate in Texas. Paxton is the current Attorney General. John Cornyn has been a senator for years. President Trump endorsed Paxton, who will now face off against Democrat James Tallarico in the general election. Redistricting the congressional map in South Carolina has failed. Here's Fox's Jessica Rosenthal.
6: While South Carolina's House passed a bill to redistrict, Republicans in the state Senate opted not to move forward. Senator Richard Cash said he was disappointed, but that early voting for the June primary had started.
7: The deadline has passed. Voting has begun. It is time to conclude the matter.
6: Others worried eliminating the only Democratic congressional district out of seven would backfire. Republican Senator Tom Davis said the Supreme Court decision out of Louisiana does not apply to them.
8: That the Calais decision does not require us to be up here. That was a canard. That was information that was spread by individuals who didn't take time to read the decision.
6: The Senate voted to continue the bill, which keeps it alive but pushes it to the next legislative session.
5: The vice president met today with state attorneys general as part of an anti-fraud task force. Fox's Jared Halpern has more from the White House.
9: Uncovering and prosecuting fraud in taxpayer-funded programs should cut across partisan lines, Vice President J.D. Vance says.
10: We're protecting the American taxpayers who shouldn't have their money stolen by fraudsters. And of course, we're protecting the people who need these services. Fraud is not a victimless crime.
9: The vice president met with several attorneys general, mostly from Republican-led states, as part of a roundtable on collaborating with federal investigations. Democrats have accused the anti-fraud task force of targeting only Democrat-run cities and states and criticized funding freezes for some programs.
5: A woman fired from a university in Indiana for criticizing Charlie Kirk online following his assassination has received a hefty financial settlement from her former employer. Fox's Tom Rigotti has this story.
11: Suzanne Swartz's attorneys from the ACLU say Ball State has agreed to fork over $225,000 to its ex-director of health promotion and advocacy. Ball State says Swartz's private Facebook post about the late conservative activist resulted in major disruptions on campus, leading to her dismissal. The ACLU claimed that Swartz's termination violated her constitutional rights because she was speaking as a private citizen on a matter of public concern. Kirk was shot to death on September 10th while speaking on a Utah college campus.
5: A detransitioner continues to travel the country to warn people against the gender manipulation of minors. Supporters call it gender-affirming and an effort to help a person be their true self. But Chloe Cole told Washington Watch that it harms people.
12: This is something that is entirely ideological. There is no sound science or any morality that is actually backing this. When they see voices like mine, they feel threatened. That is exactly why they have tried to silence those of us who have detransitioned for so long.
5: Cole recently paid a visit to Home Depot to bring attention to that company's financial support of gender manipulation procedures. Drivers in Massachusetts for ride-hailing apps such as Uber and Lyft have become the first in the nation to certify a union. Labor leaders describe the victory as the largest private sector organizing win since Ford auto workers unionized in 1941. Drivers say rising gas and insurance and maintenance expenses, along with sudden app deactivations, have left many struggling financially. Organizers also say the effort comes as workers worry about the expansion of self-driving vehicle technology. Critics warn this will make ride shares more expensive. In final news, NASA is announcing its next steps to establishing a permanent base on the surface of the moon. Fox's Grinnell Scott.
13: NASA Administrator Jared Isaacman said three launches to take equipment to construct and sustain a moon base are planned to launch by the end of 2026.
14: The first of more than a dozen missions we expect to announce through the balance of this year as we return, build the base, and never give up the moon again.
13: Carlos Garcia Galan, who leads the moon base program, said they want lunar terrain vehicles in place when Artemis IV astronauts land in 2028.
15: So that crew has an LTV to go explore around.
13: Blue Origin and Astrolab are among the companies awarded grants to build and deliver those vehicles to the moon's surface.
5: That's all our time for now. Find more news on AFN.net. 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
17: You know, we live in a world of chaos and struggle and weariness, and maybe you've said, you know, how do I keep my faith and how do I keep going in the midst of whatever happens? And so we're going to spend some time today actually looking at the book of Philippians, which is a relatively small book in the New Testament, a little over 100 verses, but I think you're going to appreciate some of the great insights that are there from the Apostle Paul, if for no other reason than it is one of the more quoted books in the New Testament, and I think you will certainly enjoy the conversation we're going to have with Dr. Robert Morgan. The book is entitled Whatever Happens, How to Stand Firm in Your Faith When the World is Falling Apart. He, of course, is a teaching pastor as well as a podcaster. In the past, has served as the teaching pastor of the Donaldson Fellowship, now serves as the associate pastor of World Outreach Church in Tennessee. We have certainly spent a lot of time talking about many of his books, like 50 Final Events in the World History, 100 Bible Verses That Made America, The Strength That You Need, The Red Sea Rules, and a variety of other rules books that he has put together as well. About 36 books in print, 5 million copies, and an individual that we certainly like to visit from time to time because of the great insight that he has. So once again, Robert Morgan, welcome back to Point of View.
18: Thank you, Kirby. It's always a real honor for me to be with you.
17: Let's, if we can, get into Philippians, but the first two chapters really give us the history, and that's good because you visited Philippi. I have. We have taken a group there before. We're going to do that again in about a year or so. And recognize that Paul thought that he was going to stay in Asia Minor. Then he has what's oftentimes referred to as the Macedonian vision. You put something in there I'd never thought about before, that the person he saw in the vision might have been an individual that could have graduated from the medical school in Philippi, and that would be Luke. And so in some respects, as you point out early on, Sir William Ramsay says one of the most interesting verses is that in Acts 16, here the Apostle Paul is saying, I wanted to go to these places, Phrygia and Galatia, but the Holy Spirit kept him from doing so, and eventually then the gospel is brought to Europe. Fill in the gaps there, because there's just some great story that you actually begin even before we get into the book of Philippians.
18: Well, yes, the Apostle Paul went for 1,000 miles all the way across Turkey from the southeastern corner where Antioch was to the northwestern corner where the shipping port of Troas was, and he kept wanting to minister, kept wanting to preach, and the Lord said, no, the Holy Spirit closed this door. And the Spirit of Jesus wouldn't permit him to go here. He had a lot of closed doors during that 1,000 miles. I say that it's 1,000 miles of closed doors. And here Paul was on his missionary tour wanting to preach, and yet the doors were closed to him until he got to Troas, where he got this vision to go to Europe instead of staying in Asia, as the Lord wanted him to. And there's a real lesson there for us. Kirby, for every one thing the Lord wants us to do, there may be 1,000 things he doesn't want us to do. And so sometimes we're wanting to do something, the door closes, we don't get the promotion, we don't get into college, we don't get the loan, we get turned down by our girlfriend or boyfriend or whatever it is. There are a lot of disappointments in life and closed doors, but I've lived long enough to be able to look back and see that those disappointments were God's appointments, and to be as thankful for the closed doors as for the open ones, because the Lord had some better things for me than I had originally thought.
17: Well, and you talk about that just in terms of publishing. We see you today as a unbelievably published author. Just can't even think of the number of Robert Morgan books on our bookshelf here. But nevertheless, there was a time when you wondered about that as well. And so sometimes an open door isn't necessarily God's will. A closed door might even be more God's will to point you to exactly the direction. So I think we can learn this vicarious lesson from the Apostle Paul, can't we?
18: We sure do. And it's not just publishing. I wanted to be a pastor. And the first 12 churches that I interviewed with turned me down. I mean, 12 yes. churches said no. And now looking back, I'm as grateful for those no's because the Lord had a place for me that he had already designed. And it showed up at just the right time and started my career as a pastor. So we mustn't be too disappointed when things don't work out the way we want or when we encounter some kind of closed doors, because the Lord has exactly, when we're in his will and we're surrendered to Jesus Christ and we are praying and asking for his guidance, he's going to open the right door at the right time, and we cannot let discouragement stop us.
17: So again, this is a part of the book of Philippians, and as we get into chapter 1, verse 1, immediately a story about generosity. You quote an individual that we've had on this program many times before, Chuck Bentley, head of Crown Financial Ministries, and it does seem to me that, again, we learn a very important lesson about the grace of giving, don't we?
18: Well, the church in Philippi, and I didn't realize this until I was really doing research for this book, even though I've preached from Philippians for a half century. But the church in Philippi was the New Testament model for stewardship. They supported the Apostle Paul again and again and again. Wherever he went, they sent him funds and money. Even after he had just left and he went next door to Thessalonica, they sent him an offering. And in the book of 2 Corinthians, Paul talks about the grace that God gave the Macedonian churches in terms of their ability to give despite their poverty and the troubles they were facing. And the churches in Macedonia primarily was the Philippian, the churches in the city of Philippi, along with a couple of nearby churches. So they became the New Testament model for generosity, for missionary support, for giving, for stewardship. I've never seen that before, but if we want to know what a good stewardship church looks like, then we can study it in the book of Philippians. And Paul has quite a bit to say about that in this little epistle.
17: Well, he certainly does. Of course, we see some more of that in 2 Corinthians and other passages. Let's take a break. When we come back, though, we're going to focus on some other aspects of this wonderful book in the New Testament, the book of Philippians. Let me just mention that this particular book, which we're talking about, has 31 chapters, so you could actually do one a day. It also could be something you could do with a small group. And there is a 10-part study guide and video series based on the book, which you can also find at the link that we have on our website, which is robertjmorgan.com. And you don't have to remember all that because we have the link there as well. You, of course, can find out about many of the other books that he has published over the years. And so, again, I would encourage you to go to that website. Again, it's robertjmorgan.com. And also, of course, we have information about the book. Should be easy to find in your local bookstore, but if you cannot find it for one reason or another, we have a way in which you can get it in hardback and Kindle. So we'll continue our conversation. We talk about the book of Philippians, learn a little bit more about how to have grace, whatever happens. And that's the title of the book. And we'll be right back.

0: Wasps do the biologically impossible. Next on today's Creation Moment. And now, here's our Creation Moment's host, Ian Taylor.
1: When it comes to wasps, you can just forget everything you ever learned about sexual reproduction in Biology 101. There are male and female wasps, but that has very little to do with wasp reproduction. For starters, male wasps can only reproduce female offspring. After mating, the female wasp stores the male seed in her sac in her reproductive tract. It will only be used when the female lays her eggs on the pupa of a fly, and then only if she wants daughters. The female can control how many of her offspring will be female and how many will be male. She can squeeze the sac to fertilize an egg when it is laid. That egg will produce a female. If she decides not to fertilize the egg, it will develop into a male. As scientists have studied this unusual system of reproduction, they have found that the story becomes even stranger. Some females produce only male offspring. Further research shows that this is due to factors inherited through the male line. The mystery is that there is no male line. Males can only produce females. Even worse for those who believe that wasps evolved instead of being created by God, this system offers so many disadvantages to the wasp that it should never have evolved at all. While the wasp is at a disadvantage in this arrangement, God has arranged things so that the wasp can indeed survive. That survival appears to serve another of God's purposes. It challenges those who think that there is no creator and God of the universe.
2: If you'd like to read more about creation science and biblical worldview issues, visit creationmoments.com for weekly blog posts, articles, and answers to frequently asked questions. 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
4: Our word for today comes from Judges chapter 13. "For behold, you shall conceive and bear a son, and no razor shall come upon his head. For the child shall be a Nazarite to God from the womb, and he shall begin to deliver Israel out of the hand of the Philistines." That, of course, is an account of Samson, the 12th and final judge recorded in Judges. From birth, he was set apart as a Nazarite. There were three primary provisions of the Nazarite vow. First, nothing from the vine, no wine, no grapes. Second, no contact with anything dead. And third, no cutting of the hair. Well, as we read Samson's story, he broke all three. In many ways, Samson's story was the story of the nation of Israel in the Old Testament, called by God, filled with promise, power, and potential, yet morally compromised, choosing unbridled passion over faithful obedience to God. It's a picture of many today. We have the power, but we have to be obedient.
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6: Continue your conversation today with Robert Morgan. And again, the book is published by Thomas Nelson. You should be able to find it in your local bookstore, Whatever Happens. And again, we'll just dip into some of the chapters, 31 chapters, a study guide, which we'll talk more about in just a few minutes. But if nothing else, Robert, let's get into this idea that he who began a good work in you will bring it to completion in the day of Jesus Christ, because this gives us a chance to teach a little theology, and that is the difference between justification, sanctification, and glorification. And you really have that sort of encapsulated in that particular section of first chapter in the book of Philippians.
7: Yes, and we put a little diagram in there, one that a friend showed me when I was back in college about the three phases of our salvation. Salvation is a very big word. The relationship that we have with Jesus Christ covers three phases: the past, the present, and the future. And the past, that event that we call justification, is when we are saved from the penalty of our sins because we receive Jesus Christ as our Savior. And then we enter into this period of sanctification, or I like to call it Christification, mm-hmm. in which we are growing to be more and more like the Lord Jesus Christ, and we are being saved from the power of sin. And then in the future, when the Lord comes again and we're caught up to be with Him, then we will be glorified. That is glorification, when we are saved, not just from the penalty and the power of our sin, but from the very presence of sin. And taking all of those three phases together is the totality of our wonderful experience in Christ.
6: So good. This we can also, while we're in the first chapter, talk about the importance of prayer, because, of course, he is praying, remembrance, thankfulness, and the rest. And you have a chapter on invigorate your life through prayer. But again, one of the things I appreciate so much about your book is that there are sometimes diagrams which are difficult to explain on radio, but nevertheless show how a lot of that comes together in a way that once you understand that, it might actually invigorate your prayer life, won't it?
7: Well, the Apostle Paul has a very distinct prayer for the Philippians, and we can take that prayer and use it for ourselves, use it for other people. I believe that there were some divisions in the Philippian church. I don't think they were serious, nothing like we see in the church in Corinth, but there was some tension there. So his primary prayer was that their love would grow, that they would come to love God and love each other more. And with love comes depth of insight, and they will be able to understand things better because they'll be looking at it from the perspective of God's love. And with that comes the ability to make better decisions. And with that comes increasing maturity. And so it's sort of a chain reaction here that Paul prays into the lives of the Philippians. And we have a lot of people that trouble us in life. We have family members who aren't doing well. We have addicts people that are battling addiction that we know and love, and we're hurt by what they're going through. To take this prayer in Philippians or one of Paul's other prayers and just put your friend's name in it or your own name in it and offer it to the Lord as a way of casting those burdens on Him, and you find that prayer then reinvigorates you and brings hope and new life into your soul.
6: Again, one of the things that you do oftentimes is take the phrase in the title, whatever happens, and then add to it. Whatever happens, replace gloomy thoughts with glorious ones. And that's really in that section where the Apostle Paul is talking about the advance of the gospel. Again, to remind our listeners, Paul writes this when he's in prison. Well, when he was in Philippi, he was in jail as well. So oftentimes when you look at the number of times he uses the word joy, or talks about replacing gloomy thoughts with glorious ones, you have to recognize that he's not exactly staying in a 4-star hotel.
7: We can learn so much from Paul's example here. He had wanted to go on his fourth missionary journey, wanting to go to Spain, to the uttermost part of the world, and to take the gospel there, and he had written to the Romans telling them that he is coming. But instead, he was arrested in Jerusalem, narrowly provoked a riot, narrowly was flogged, narrowly was assassinated. He was held for 2 years in Caesarea by the sea. He was placed on board a ship that went into a hurricane. He was shipwrecked. He was stranded on Malta, where he was bitten by a snake. And then he was taken to Rome and placed in prison. That's the chain of events that happened to him. And yet when he wrote through the Philippians, he was very optimistic about it all. And he said, the things that have happened to me, the things that have happened to me have actually served to advance the gospel. And he gave illustrations of how his various troubles had provided opportunities for him to share the gospel in places he otherwise wouldn't. And we would have thought that he would have been beaten up, but instead he was upbeat. And that's exactly the way the Lord wants us to be as well.
6: So good. Whatever happens, choose a life motto. And that's, of course, the section that talks about to live is Christ and to die is gain. But this idea of choosing a motto and to understand our place here on earth is very key to the Christian life, isn't it?
7: When I was in college, our school encouraged us to choose a life verse, a verse that would summarize what we wanted to be or do in life, or a life motto. And mine that I chose back when I was a senior in college, still in my yearbook, says, "The will of God, nothing more, nothing less." And I've lived by that motto or tried to all of these years. I think it's a good idea to find a motto. The Apostle Paul's here, I can recommend. It is to live as Christ and to die as gain. And in the Greek, when he said this, it was very alliterative and terse. Christ is Christos and gain is Kyrdos. So he was actually just putting this out like a motto, to live Christos, to die Kyrdos. And his point was that if I live, then I'm going to live for Christ. And if I die, then it's even better. I'm going to go be with Christ. But that's my motto, to live as Christ and to die as gain. And it's one that any of us could adopt as our own life motto.
6: And again, just before we finish off chapter one, you have a section, whatever happens, never be intimidated. And it really brings us, if we can, Robert, to three of our obligations: stand firm in one spirit, strive together in one faith, and suffer for one cause. And of course, you have many times addressed the issue of persecuted Christians in other countries. We face persecution, maybe not with a capital P, but we face sometimes difficulties. And in some respects, Paul becomes our model for what it is like to not be intimidated, but instead to stand firm. And in some cases, as some have in other countries, even suffer for one cause.
7: Kirby, this is the chief paragraph in the book. The whole key to Philippians is in chapter 1, verse 27. It says, whatever happens, which is where I get the title to my book.
6: Right.
7: Whatever happens, conduct yourselves in a manner worthy of the gospel of Jesus Christ, so that whether I come to see you or only hear about you in my absence, I will know that you are standing firm in one spirit, in no way intimidated by those who oppose you. We have got to, in this day and age in which we are under all kinds of legal threats and pressures and people who are trying to silence us and intimidate us, whatever happens, we've got to conduct ourselves in a manner worthy of Christ, and we cannot be intimidated. I like the fact that you're not intimidated with your nationwide platform and your radio show. Your positions and worldview reflects biblical integrity, and none of us can be afraid to stand up for a biblical worldview in this day and age. In fact, it is absolutely essential that we do so without being intimidated at all.
6: Let me just mention, we're going to come to a break. We'll come back and work our way through some of the other chapters in Philippians. But we do have a link to robertjmorgan.com. First of all, you can get the book there as well, if you would like. But you can also find out about his other books, his podcast. You can receive his latest news and updates and other resources that are there. And, of course, many of us enjoy watching him on Instagram. And I've seen you travel all over the world. And the other day, you rode up on a motorcycle and did a devotional from a motorcycle. I need to put you with our producer and let you two ride off to the sunset in your motorcycles. But anyway, if you would like to know more about Robert J. Morgan, we have a link there. I would commend to you any of his books. We have quite a number on our shelf here and certainly do love him and appreciate him. A wonderful endorsement by David Jeremiah of him as well. And of course, many endorsements over the years of his many books. So let's take a break. And this would be a good time to visit the website. And as I mentioned just a minute ago, there is a video series that you might want to avail yourself of if you would like to teach this in a small group. It is a great resource that he's made available. And so, again, you can find some of those links there as well. 10-part study series, video series, all of it at the website. And, of course, you can go to our website, pointofview.net, and find it there. Let's take a break. We'll be right back.
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6: Continue your conversation today with Robert Morgan as we talk about his book, Whatever Happens, How to Stand Firm in Your Faith When the World is Falling Apart. And you talk about whatever happens, make today about others. Also, whatever happens, cultivate the mind of Christ, because that's in the second chapter of Philippians, and it is about the humility of Christ. Sometimes we refer to that as the kenosis passage, a time in which Christ came from heaven, emptying himself. But the model of Jesus and the model of Paul reminds us that we really do need to make tomorrow and even today about others besides ourselves.
7: This is so important in the book of Philippians, and so we know that it must be important in our lives. The Apostle Paul in Philippians states that theme: whatever happens, conduct yourselves in a manner worthy of the gospel of Christ, standing firm in one spirit and not being intimidated. And then he gives us four examples. He gives us the example of Jesus, and then the example of Timothy, and the example of Epaphroditus. And then he gives us his own example, and he says, follow me, be an imitator of me. And then he says, this is how to stand firm in the Lord, dear friends. So it is one package there with four different applications, four different illustrations. But of course, the first one and paramount one is the Lord Jesus Christ, who, though he was higher than anything and anyone, became a servant who would become obedient even to the death of the cross. And with his resurrection and ascension, he has been placed higher than any name, so that every knee and every tongue confess him as Lord. And that's such maybe the Bible's most eloquent and premier summary poem about the career of Christ. But the application is, therefore, be like him in terms of the way that you feel about others, and take your cues about humility from the example of Jesus. It's a very powerful. The more we look at it, the more we see that we are being molded by it.
6: And again, you point out that a little bit later, of course, we can talk about in verse 19, Timothy's example, verse 25, Epaphroditus's example. But one of the most interesting things I found in this section was that you actually, using a word search function, really wanted to see how many times words that were joyful show up in the scriptures. The word joy itself shows up 242 times, rejoice 177 times, blessed 217 times. I won't go through the long list because the grand total is more than 1,000 times. 1,088 times the Bible talks about being cheerful. And that, I love how you put that together, comes to almost three verses for every day of the year without repeating any of them. So do you think the Bible, and especially the New Testament in particular, and even here, the book of Philippians, is telling us to be joyful and cheerful? It certainly seems that that is exactly one of the most important themes in the Bible.
7: Well, Kirby, I cannot tell you how this has changed my life. To just notice the preponderance of this subject, and often the Lord talks about it. I don't know of any subject that comes up any more often than this in the Bible. And for those of us who are prone to discouragement or melancholy, or we go through life with a heavy heart for one reason or another, to discover this is to, it's like a blood transfusion. And the more that I've studied these verses about joy and happiness in the Bible, the more I realize that despite the fact that we sometimes go through sorrow, and despite the fact that we're living in a world of woe, the Lord gives us the permission to be happy people. And in fact, He wants us to be happy and joyful. And in fact, a sad Christian who goes around gloomy all the time is a very poor recommendation for the Christian faith. And I can tell you, this has really changed my own life and attitude. I so often go back to my joy verses, and you'll find 16 of them in that very little book of Philippians.
6: And again, you made a point just in passing that maybe we could emphasize again. The real opportunity, I suspect, for evangelism in the 21st century, in the midst of all the chaos and uncertainty and maybe even the despair, is for a Christian to have that manifestation of joy. Because an individual going through the world and saying, I don't know what it is about you, but there is something very different. Everybody's downbeat. Nobody is happy. There is certainly no sense of joy. There's no sense of calm. And in the midst of what all of us are going through, you seem to be different. And I think that's going to be a real opportunity for evangelism, don't you think?
7: Oh, yes. And Peter said in 1 Peter 3:16, that we ought always to be ready to give an answer to anyone who asks us a reason for the hope that we have. And that's a very similar thought. We've got to be able to, well, there in Philippians, Paul describes us as stars in the black sky, stars in the universe. We've got to be able to have the kind of confident happiness and joy that makes others long to have what we have. And it's not a human dimension. It comes from the Holy Spirit. The fruit of the Spirit is joy. And as we grow in Jesus Christ, if we aren't growing in joy, then there's a problem with our spiritual growth hormones.
6: Let's, if we can, then maybe move on to chapter 3. And you talk about whatever happens, learn the techniques of spiritual self-defense. But it ties in exactly because that particular chapter begins with the idea of rejoicing in the Lord and even the idea of righteousness that comes from faith in Jesus Christ.
7: I had never thought of joy in this way before, but Paul begins chapter 3 by saying, rejoice in the Lord always. It isn't a problem for me to write this, but it is a safeguard for you. So he is saying that joy, to rejoice in the Lord, is a safeguard for us spiritually. And I begin thinking about that. The joy of the Lord protects us. It's like a shield that protects us from depression and discouragement and from Satan and his arrows and from being moody and going through life in a gloomy way or giving up or discouragement. The devil has a hard time doing anything with a cheerful Christian. Now, when we lose our cheerfulness and we're down in the dumps, he can do a great deal with us. But joy is a safeguard for the soul. And Kirby, that little phrase, rejoice in the Lord, is an Old Testament phrase.
6: Yes.
7: You don't find it anywhere in the New Testament except in Philippians. But Paul had been studying his Old Testament, his Hebrew scriptures. And he had pulled that text out, that phrase out of the Old Testament, and made it applicable to us. Rejoice in the Lord always.
6: Again, one of the key verses in the book of Philippians. But let's, for just a minute, also talk about whatever happens, value Christ over commas. Now, I love the way you turned that phrase about commas, because a lot of that has to do with the fact that at one point he is saying, you know, if there's anybody has a right to brag, it is circumcised on the eighth day, people of Israel, tribe of Benjamin, a Hebrew of the Hebrews, and on, but it's a reminder that those commas can get erased very quickly, can't they?
7: Well, they sure can. And the idea of commas is something that the very wealthy talk about. They're very aware of that, how much money they have, if they're millionaires or billionaires or one day soon a trillionaire. You know, they, the richer you are, the more commas you have in that string of numbers. And Paul had his own commas there, but he said, all of these things that I thought were so important, I now consider rubbish for the sake of knowing Christ Jesus, my Lord. And so, yes, Christ is more important than commas. And that's why people can get so much of this world's goods and fame and success and reach their goals and still find an empty place inside of them, because it's only Christ that can fill that open wound in our hearts and that vacant space in our souls. So Paul was saying, my great desire that I press towards and strain to reach is to know Christ better and better.
6: Again, the book is entitled Whatever Happens, How to Stand Firm in Your Faith When the World is Falling Apart. We'll take a break, but when we come back, maybe finish off just a few other very insightful ideas that come from Philippians 3 about pressing on and really being careful who you admire. And then we'll move on to Philippians 4, standing firm and really discovering the secret to contentment and focusing on what we should actually put our minds on. I think you will really appreciate all of those very important passages as well. And as I've mentioned just a minute ago, 31 chapters in this book, published by Thomas Nelson and written by Robert Morgan. It is about 250 pages of material. If you'd like to know more about him, if you'd like to have him come and speak, if you'd like to get some of his other books, we have a link to his website, and it will be very easy to find because it is on our website there as well. Simply go either to pointofview.net, or you can go directly to robertjmorgan.com. Either way, and you'll find out more about this book, which I'm sure you'll be able to find in your local bookstore, but we have information about that on our website as well. Let's continue our exploration of the book of Philippians right after this.
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12: Sarah unknowingly dropped her diamond engagement ring into a homeless man's cup. Billy Ray, the panhandler who was given the ring, had it appraised and considered selling it. But he chose honesty and returned it to Sarah when she came back a few days later. Sarah and her husband set up a fund so donations could be made to help Billy Ray. Billy Ray received financial and legal counsel and was eventually able to buy a home. He was also reunited with his long-lost family. When we practice integrity, we please God and inspire others. Solomon says God delighted in his integrity. The Lord detests lying lips, but he delights in people who are trustworthy, reads Proverbs 12:22. He uses strong language to describe God's view of dishonesty. He detests it. When God's people lie or deceit is in their hearts, it defies him and goes against his character. In contrast, when his people have truthful lips and deal faithfully, it brings him joy. So, treating others well is more than just telling the truth. It reflects God's own character. And in a world where deception can seem profitable, our integrity is something he delights in. Let's commit to act with integrity as God helps us. Even if the world doesn't notice, he's delighted when we walk in his ways. Today's encouragement was provided by Our Daily Bread Ministries.
13: Updated membership rules for a church can be a lifesaver legally. 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
13: Pastor Darnell told me about a church in his county that routinely voted out their pastor. Each Sunday morning, about 75 people attended the worship service, but every few years, a big business meeting was called, and more than 300 people would show up. All of these people are members of the church, and they vote out the pastor, and they keep losing their pastor. Can you imagine? Of course, it's hardly fair for people who never attend a church to wield such power. But if your church constitution and bylaws are not clear, and if you do not keep your membership records up to date, this can happen to you. You have the voting power of the church, rarely coming, if ever, to the church, and it can outvote the faithful who are there. Be sure you know what you want your faith to be, and be sure the documents make it clear. Keep your membership rolls up to date.
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6: Continue our conversation today with Robert Morgan as we talk about his book, Whatever Happens, published by Thomas Nelson. And Whatever Happens, actively press on. In the last part of chapter 3, the Apostle Paul talks about pressing on, press on towards the goal of the prize of the upward call of God in Christ Jesus, forgetting what lies beyond and behind. It does seem to me that we need to understand more about always pressing on in the midst of difficulties, trials, and even temptations.
7: Well, and in the midst of our lifespans, I'm 71 years old. I don't intend to stop as long as the Lord has something for me to do. And I wake up every morning and I say, Lord, what do you want me to do today? We may retire from our vocations or from a particular job, but we never retire from doing what the Lord assigns for us to do day by day. And I try to teach older people to wake up and say, Lord, what do you want me to do today? We're not to sit around twiddling our thumbs, but to do whatever it is, and he'll give us the strength to do whatever it is that he wants us to do. But it's the culmination of a lifetime of determination to strive towards what lies ahead, because our future is better than our past. Our future is just as bright as the promises of God, as somebody said. And our future includes knowing Christ and seeing him face to face and serving him throughout eternity. The Bible says in heaven his servants will serve him. So we never get to a point where we don't look ahead with enthusiasm.
6: And again, not only actively pressing on, but as we get into chapter 4, to stand firm. Whatever happens, stand firm. And that sometimes is easier said than done, but you talk about standing firm in the Lord, standing firm in the liberty of Christ, standing firm in the faith. And of course, we recognize how many times when we are talking about standing firm, we need to put on the armor of God.
7: Yes, stand against the wiles of the devil, it says. The phrase stand firm is used throughout the Bible. It means that we are to be rooted and grounded. We're to be strong. We're to be well planted. We aren't to waver. We're to be growing in our knowledge of Christ, growing in our confidence in the scripture, growing in our commitment to the cause. And, you know, this is a time, Kirby, for us to stand up in our society with the Bible in one hand and the cross in the other hand, and say, thus saith the Lord, and not to be intimidated. And Paul opens and closes the body of his book here in Philippians in chapter 1, verse 27, and then he brings it to a closing chapter 4, verse 1, by saying to stand firm.
6: again, you talk about standing firm in a hostile world, because we are in one, and we certainly talk about that so often on this program. But you put together two metaphors, and again, I love your diagrams, because one is a tree and one is a rock. But you have a picture of a tree, and the roots go down, and then actually there's a rock underneath the tree, and it surrounds it. And if you've ever tried to pull out a tree that maybe has actually, the roots have actually wrapped around a rock, it is much more difficult. And so isn't it interesting that oftentimes when we are told to stand firm, we recognize that sometimes it's like roots that are deep, or roots that go to the river, roots that go to a rock. It's just amazing how in some respects you've got this wonderful kind of visual illustration of what it really would mean to stand firm in the midst of even great hostility and persecution.
7: Yes, and that comes directly from Psalm 92. It says, the righteous are planted as trees in the court of the Lord. They still bear fruit in old age. They will stay fresh and green, and they will say, the Lord is my rock. So this whole picture of a tree with its roots anchored around a rock comes right out of Psalm 92, out of the last part of that psalm. And in fact, I just read it today in my devotions. And that's exactly a picture of how we're to be. We can't stand firm on our own, but when we are rooted and grounded in Christ and we are anchored to the rock, then there is nothing in this world that can move us.
6: Again, you also have, of course, a strategy for imperfect situations. Obviously, we need to understand what we put into our minds, and we'll talk about that in just a minute. But also, just not to be anxious about anything. We, of course, have that very famous passage here in Philippians, but you also have it in the Sermon on the Mount by Jesus. And it seems to me, at a time when we're seeing more and more individuals

0: visualize God the Father, God the Son, and God the Holy Spirit surrounding me, saying, fret not, do not worry, do not be anxious about anything. And it's a very powerful biblical picture that has helped me so many times when I've been on the verge of a panic attack or of being so frightened about something that I didn't know what to do.
1: And again, you talk about the idea of improving your mental chemistry, because we need to focus on what is true and honorable and just and pure and lovely and commendable and excellent, worthy of praise, and we should be thinking on those things. But just before we wind down, of course, we haven't covered all of the 31 chapters. We've covered quite a number. Let me, if I can, for just a minute, Robert, have you talk about what's on your website, because there's so many great resources, your books. There's a way people can sign up to get your news and updates and other resources. 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
0: Well, I do a weekly Bible study, which is a podcast, and we take that. Right now, I'm just starting a series of studies through Zechariah the prophet. I've just finished a series of studies, 17 episodes on 1 John, but we take every episode and put the transcription of it along with an opening outline on my blog. So people will have Bible studies they can go through, they can listen, and then they will have the notes on my blog and listen to it on the podcast. We have all of our books there, and we have other resources that people, I think, may get some benefit from. And I appreciate you giving me the chance to talk about it. It's at robertjmorgan.com.
1: And again, let me encourage you to go there. Of course, you can find out about this book, Whatever Happens. There is a video series and a study series that is that. This is a book you could certainly go through individually, as I know many of you have gone through the Red Sea rules and the Jordan River rules and things like that. But it's also put together in such a way that you could go through this as a study, a small group study. And so there's some great resources that are available there. If you'd like to contact him, if you'd like to know more about his media, podcast, all the other resources. Of course, there's a bookstore. 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And of course, we have a link to that on our website at pointofview.net. Robert Morgan, always great to have you on the program. I, as always, look forward to the next opportunity.
0: Oh, you're the best. I always appreciate your point of view, Kirby. Thank you.
1: Again, sometimes we find that maybe the wind has taken something out of your sails and you've said, oh, yeah, I'm really not sure what I can do. We're in the midst of chaos and weariness and frustration and disappointment. And sometimes we just need something to give us some encouragement and maybe help us recover this idea of joy, which is so prominent in the book Philippians. So that's why I would certainly recommend this book to you. It is One More Time, written by Robert J. Morgan. It is published by Thomas Nelson. Whatever Happens, How to Stand Firm in Your Faith When the World is Falling Apart. 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
2: In 19th century London, two towering historical figures did battle, not with guns and bombs, but words and ideas. 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
1: For American Family News, I'm Chris Woodward. Ken Paxton has defeated John Cornyn to be the Republican candidate for U.S. Senate in Texas. Paxton is the current Attorney General. John Cornyn has been a senator for years. President Trump endorsed Paxton, who will now face off against Democrat James Tallarico in the general election. Redistricting the congressional map in South Carolina has failed. Here's Fox's Jessica Rosenthal.
2: While South Carolina's House passed a bill to redistrict, Republicans in the state Senate opted not to move forward. Senator Richard Cash said he was disappointed, but that early voting for the June primary had started.
3: The deadline has passed. Voting has begun. It is time to conclude the matter.
2: Others worried eliminating the only Democratic congressional district out of seven would backfire. Republican Senator Tom Davis said the Supreme Court decision out of Louisiana does not apply to them.
4: That the Calais decision does not require us to be up here. That was a canard. That was information that was spread by individuals who didn't take time to read the decision.
2: The Senate voted to continue the bill, which keeps it alive but pushes it to the next legislative session.
1: The vice president met today with state attorneys general as part of an anti-fraud task force. Fox's Jared Halpern has more from the White House.
5: Uncovering and prosecuting fraud in taxpayer-funded programs should cut across partisan lines, Vice President J.D. Vance says.
6: We're protecting the American taxpayers who shouldn't have their money stolen by fraudsters. And of course, we're protecting the people who need these services. Fraud is not a victimless crime.
5: The vice president met with several attorneys general, mostly from Republican-led states, as part of a roundtable on collaborating with federal investigations. Democrats have accused the anti-fraud task force of targeting only Democrat-run cities and states and criticized funding freezes for some programs.
1: A woman fired from a university in Indiana for criticizing Charlie Kirk online following his assassination has received a hefty financial settlement from her former employer. Fox's Tom Rigotti has this story.
7: Suzanne Swartz's attorneys from the ACLU say Ball State has agreed to fork over $225,000 to its ex-director of health promotion and advocacy. Ball State says Swartz's private Facebook post about the late conservative activist resulted in major disruptions on campus, leading to her dismissal. The ACLU claimed that Swartz's termination violated her constitutional rights because she was speaking as a private citizen on a matter of public concern. Kirk was shot to death on September 10th while speaking on a Utah college campus.
1: A detransitioner continues to travel the country to warn people against the gender manipulation of minors. Supporters call it gender-affirming and an effort to help a person be their true self. But Chloe Cole told Washington Watch that it harms people.
8: This is something that is entirely ideological. There is no sound science or any morality that is actually backing this. When they see voices like mine, they feel threatened. That is exactly why they have tried to silence those of us who have detransitioned for so long.
1: Cole recently paid a visit to Home Depot to bring attention to that company's financial support of gender manipulation procedures. Drivers in Massachusetts for ride-hailing apps such as Uber and Lyft have become the first in the nation to certify a union. Labor leaders describe the victory as the largest private sector organizing win since Ford auto workers unionized in 1941. Drivers say rising gas and insurance and maintenance expenses, along with sudden app deactivations, have left many struggling financially. Organizers also say the effort comes as workers worry about the expansion of self-driving vehicle technology. Critics warn this will make ride shares more expensive. In final news, NASA is announcing its next steps to establishing a permanent base on the surface of the moon. Fox's Grinnell Scott.
9: NASA Administrator Jared Isaacman said three launches to take equipment to construct and sustain a moon base are planned to launch by the end of 2026.
10: The first of more than a dozen missions we expect to announce through the balance of this year as we return, build the base, and never give up the moon again.
9: Carlos Garcia Galan, who leads the moon base program, said they want lunar terrain vehicles in place when Artemis IV astronauts land in 2028.
11: So that crew has an LTV to go explore around.
9: Blue Origin and Astrolab are among the companies awarded grants to build and deliver those vehicles to the moon's surface.
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13: 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And now, Kirby Anderson.
14: You know, we live in a world of commodification in which oftentimes people are seen as things rather than people. Of course, this issue of personhood is very, very key. Each year when I teach in this one class in Oregon, after we've talked about the doctrine of creation and taught about creation, I then say, so what? And a lot of that gets down to the issue of personhood. Of course, if you've listened to Point of View, you will certainly notice that the conversation we're going to have today about this book, More Than Things, fits very well, because we're going to be talking about issues ranging from abortion and euthanasia and genetic engineering, even issues related to artificial intelligence, and maybe even the idea of immigration and just war and racism and even transhumanism, all of which we have little booklets for. This is a book of 440 pages that goes to each one of those topics that we address individually. Individually here on Point of View, and brings it back to this idea of personhood. It is written by Dr. Paul Lewis Metzger. He received his doctorate from King's College in London. He is a professor of theology and culture at Multnomah University and Seminary. He's also the director of their Institute for Cultural Engagement. He's the author of a number of books, including this on More Than Things, but other books, Setting the Spiritual Clock, Sacred Time Breaking Through the Secular Eclipse, Connecting Christ, How to Discuss Jesus in a World of Diverse Paths, and much more. He has really devoted a lot of his time and attention to what you might call personalist ethics, in part because, as we'll talk about, he has had an adult son who has endured a catastrophic brain injury. So, Dr. Metzger, welcome to Point of View.
15: Thank you so much, Mr. Anderson. It's great to be with you and your audience.
14: Let's, if we can, maybe start with your personal story, because it begins the journey that you take us through on a variety of different issues that bring us back to this issue of personhood. Tell us about your son.
15: Thank you, Kirby, for the opportunity to share about Christopher. So Christopher endured a catastrophic brain injury in January of 21. While I can't go into details about all the surrounding events pertaining to it, it was, as I said, catastrophic. He is now presently in a minimally conscious state in an adult care facility, and he's married with a daughter who's now seven, Jayla, so Kiana and Jayla. And as you can imagine, not only was it catastrophic to him, but it was catastrophic to our whole family. And it's really, you know, in a sense, a baptism with fire, as we were dealing not only with neurostorming, but, you know, the themes of this book, of really taking it into a much more personalized domain, so to speak, on a variety of issues in light of our family's experience.
14: Let's, if we can, maybe kind of set the scene, because then we're going to work our way through the issues. And so often we talk about these issues. As you speak, I'll maybe even hold up some of the booklets that we make available so that people understand the ethical issues related to that. But they all come under the theme of personhood or personalism. And even when you take the issue of abortion, I mean, the original argument, basically, in Roe versus Wade, which has now been overturned, was that, indeed, since the 14th Amendment only protects persons, and since we are doubtful whether someone inside the womb is a person, then we certainly can allow for abortion. I remember when I was working in the bioethics area at the Kennedy Institute of Bioethics tied into Georgetown when I was there, Joseph Fletcher was making the case as well that, again, persons are defined by their abilities. Of course, that's your third chapter. And so if a person is in a coma or they are certainly, in this particular case, having a brain injury, well, we don't necessarily have to think about them as persons. And all through your book, you end up quoting from Richard Dawkins and a variety of other individuals that are E.O. Wilson and Peter Singer. You can go through the long list. And it seems to me that more than ever, we need a Christian view of personhood at a time when so many secular prominent opinions are saying, no, a person is merely their abilities or their usefulness to society. Can you help us out in terms of developing maybe a theology of personhood?
15: Thank you, Kirby. So just to take it back to my son and the opening story there to which you alluded, I was really struck by how one of the nursing administrators in a care conference had said to us that we want to protect Christopher's dignity, so we always want a sheet over him, even though in the summer it can get very hot, even with the air conditioning. And I was really struck by the fact that even in his minimally conscious state by that point, she was indicating that he has, shall I say, inherent dignity. And I don't know her particular worldview, her philosophy of life and personhood, but I certainly resonated with that point because she was connecting his being to what I take to be inherent dignity. And so from a Judeo-Christian vantage point, there is this devout sense, deep sense, that our worth is inherent. It's not extrinsic. You mentioned at the beginning of the show commodification and how so much of our society today commodifies or reduces people two things, as Jonathan Sacks, the late rabbi from the United Kingdom, mm-hmm. and the philosopher Michael Sandel at Harvard emphasize in different contexts, in different ways, David Brooks as well. But, you know, Michael Sandel wrote this important book, What Money Can't Buy, The Moral Limits of Markets. And he's not challenging a free market economics. He's challenging a free market society where the only thing that has value is our economic viability or our usefulness. And so, you know, what does that mean for an elderly person? What does that mean for a Down syndrome fetus or a Down syndrome, individual out of the womb? What does that mean for my son? He's not benefiting the market, so to speak. Does that mean his value is no more? I hardly think so. And again, from the vantage point of a Judeo-Christian view, I think it all comes back to the fact that our worth is derived from our being created by God, and in that sense, intrinsic. And so therefore, humanity can never be commodified based on usefulness. As the cover of the book suggests, it's not based on our being tools to use or cogs in a machine or bit parts that benefit this or that market system. We have inherent value and dignity.
14: Let's take a break, and when we come back, we're going to get into some of these issues. One of those, of course, as you might imagine, is abortion and a throwaway culture of suffering and happiness, but one that looks beyond just that issue. Then we'll get into the idea of genetic perfection. If you've ever seen the movie Gattaca, that was one of the things that we'll use as an illustration there. That will then get us into, of course, some of the sexual issues. Transgenderism is something we've talked about in the sexual revolution and some of the conversations we've had about sex and culture. We'll continue down that vein as we get into, of course, even the issue of assisted suicide and the rest. Then we'll move into everything from race to immigration, just war, creation, and environmental care, and even transhumanism. We're going to try to cover quite a bit, and we will do so right after these messages.

Do you feel as though you are always carrying a load of responsibilities and work that keep you exhausted and frustrated? I'm Mary Lohman of the Christian Working Woman, and if that describes you, it could be because you've never learned how to say no. I often think about the difference between my lifestyle and that of my grandmother's. She worked physically harder than I do, I'm sure, but her lifestyle was much simpler. Not easier, but simpler. She never drove a car, was never a soccer mom, had no time for much outside of her home except church. And while I wouldn't want to go back to that time, there are things that I envy about her lifestyle. Our society has placed a yoke upon us through remote controls and computers and microwave ovens and smartphones and now AI, to mention a few. And as Alice Freiling puts it in her booklet, Too Busy Saying No Without Guilt, laptops, iPads, and cell phones promise an easier life, but in reality, they deliver increased stress and pressure. Physicians and psychologists tell us that our bodies are not designed for the constant input of our technological age, for being always on. We need downtimes when our adrenaline can subside, when we can muse and dream and be restored. But the God-given rhythms of day and night, work and rest, have been usurped by technological potential. Jesus said that his yoke is easy and his burden is light. So ask yourself, whose yoke am I under? My own self-inflicted yoke of busyness, trying to please people, trying to multitask and meet all my deadlines, or the yoke of Jesus, which is easy. That doesn't mean that you're never busy or tired. Jesus was often weary from the press of people and preaching and healing, but he knew when to say no and when to get away for rest. Learning to say no appropriately means learning when you must shut down for some time of restoration, a few hours, a day, a week. And yet, if you're like me, you tend to feel guilty for taking downtime when you still have things to do. That is false guilt, and you need to recognize it and refuse to be in bondage to it. We'll discuss this more tomorrow. Remember that all of our devotionals are available on our website at christianworkingwoman.org.

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1: Back once again, as we are privileged to have with us today, Dr. Paul Lewis Metzger. The book is entitled More Than Things. By the way, I might just mention it is published by InterVarsity Press. If you would like to read it, it is available on the website. You might be able to find it in your local bookstore, but oftentimes we recognize that, especially since we're doing interviews on a book that's been out for a while, that's a little more thoughtful, it may not be easy to find in a bookstore. So we have a link so that you can find it on our website at pointofview.net. Dr. Metzger, we have this middle section that starts with abortion, ends with euthanasia and physician-assisted suicide, almost 200 pages, I should say, so it's a very significant part of your book, but they all fit together because whether you deny the personhood of someone inside the womb, or you deny the personhood of somebody who, especially in the state of Oregon, since you have physician-assisted suicide, wants to kill themselves, it's really the same thing, because in each case, we no longer see that that life is worth living, and that is not a biblical perspective, is it?
2: Well, I would agree with you that it's not a biblical perspective when we account for the fact of even how Scripture frames the theme of suffering, and how even in the midst of great trauma and travail, suffering can still be redemptive. And, you know, you mentioned Joseph Fletcher before, and I struggle with how he frames matters simply in terms of quality of life. Well, I certainly think that's important for my son. We have to always, from a Judeo-Christian vantage point, speak about quality of life from a vantage point of sanctity of life. And that, again, it's an inherent sanctity of life that we're talking about, even in the midst of suffering.
1: And it does seem to me that that's a very key principle that seems to have vanished, not only because of, you know, Supreme Court decisions and decisions about physician-assisted suicide and end of care and all the rest, but also because we have gone from being a Judeo-Christian culture, which used to value individuals, to a time in which we evaluate people almost the way we do commodities. And that brings us back to that commodification that you've written about in other books, and you certainly write about here. And maybe another way to illustrate that is to go to your chapter on genetic perfection. I wrote a book a little while back on genetic engineering. I've written a whole book on it years and years ago. But that, I thought, was interesting because you, for example, mentioned a movie, Gattaca, which I have used many times as an illustration, that we are looking for, if you will, genetic perfection. If you've never seen the film, let me just mention to our listeners that you have one individual that's born the old-fashioned way, and then the other son, and this would be a brother, is born genetically engineered. And we have this whole idea of genetic engineering, transhumanism, moving towards this singularity. We certainly, because we have rejected this Christian perspective, are really open to some things that, quite frankly, don't you think, Dr. Metzger, would have been unthinkable a few decades ago?
2: Certainly would have been. And again, we mentioned before Michael Sandel within this context of, you know, genetic perfection and how that in and of itself can be truly a Pandora's box that we have in our society today. So if you want to get into that further, I'm happy to do so.
1: Well, let's talk about that for just a minute before I move on, because it does seem to me that we're going to be hearing more and more about that. Of course, Michael Sandel is a professor at Harvard, and this is just this idea that, well, if indeed we can communicate and cure and begin to refine and modify, these are really good ideas. And if you start from an evolutionary point of view, which says that everything we see around us, all of life is a result of mass, energy, chance, and time. It's just chance. It's just randomness. Certainly an intelligent scientist in the laboratory can do a better job of redesigning life. And that starts sounding a lot like Brave New World, 1984, and it does seem to me that it really comes back to not only this idea of personhood, but comes back to this idea that if you don't have a creationist perspective and instead start from an evolutionary point of view, it makes sense that people would want to try to genetically engineer the human race in a sense to finish off what nature has done and now to have intelligent scientists do it in the laboratory.
2: Mm-hmm. And perhaps it would be helpful, Kirby, for me to just define genetic engineering, genetic modification,
1: sure.
2: of the different specifics there. So genetic engineering is often or sometimes called genetic modification, and it entails altering the DNA in an organism's genome to treat or cure diseases and prevent genetic disorders. And it may also involve efforts to enhance the genetic capabilities of individuals, their progeny, and species. And again, I think it's one thing to deal with disorders or diseases. It's another thing when we're talking about, okay, what kind of child we want, where it's kind of like mail order, so to speak, to, you know, what color eyes, what gender would we want our child to be, et cetera, when we can get into their capabilities, what's lost with that for all the games. And again, from a vantage point of grace, God's grace, and I think, you know, Martin Luther, the whole emphasis on God's love creates the attraction. Our attractiveness does not create God's love. I would hope it's not the case that, you know, we have children that have to match what our aspirations for them might be, even genetically, so to speak. I think that's deeply problematic for our relationships. I think it's deeply problematic for our society. And I think, you know, the movie Gattaca that you mentioned highlights that in a really powerful way with this kind of, you know, degenerate kind of play on words that they portray, and this kind of, you know, biological determinism and a certain kind of biological Calvinism. While I'm a Reformed theologian in various ways, I don't want to somehow get into selecting our biology, shall we say.
1: Again, and I would make a distinction between using genetic technology to treat and cure genetic diseases, in a sense, to actually redeem some of the physical effects of the fall. People are born oftentimes with genetic defects, and if we can treat and cure those, I think that is quite permissible. That's very different than where some scientists say, you know, with this genetic technology now, CRISPR and things like that, I can rewrite the fifth and sixth days of creation. And so I think there is a real distinction that we can make as a Christian from a Christian worldview that the secular world does not make. But let's, if we can, mention that you have some other chapters dealing with, you know, a personalist approach to sex and marriage, and then gender patriarchy and much more. There's a whole section here that people probably had never thought about in terms of how you would apply this idea of personhood to the idea of human sexuality. How should we do that?
2: Well, one of the ideas there that I'm trying to develop is that we shouldn't reduce our view of sexual expression to a matter of sexual pleasure. Certainly, sexual pleasure is part of God's creation, but to reduce people to their sexual pleasures or simply by way of consent really is troubling to me, especially from a Judeo-Christian vantage point. It's not based on consent, ultimately. It's based on a marriage covenant.
1: Right.
2: And so I think that as I reference and riff off of or riff on Immanuel Kant, who has his own personalist sensibilities, the 18th century philosopher from Prussia, you know, we should never treat people as mere means, but as ends in themselves. And as Alistair McGrath says, you know, Kant is, whether he's aware of it or not, really drawing from a Judeo-Christian tradition and his Lutheran pietist tradition, you know, to love our neighbor as ourselves. So I should never treat someone as a mere means to my own sexual pleasure ends. And I think we need to cultivate relationships, which in marriage certainly will include sexual intimacy and pleasure, but it's so much more than that. And the theme of the book, more than things, including more than sexual pleasure. And that, you know, to play off of the thing with Sigmund Freud, you know, God is not about sex. Ultimately, sex is in one sense or another illustrating the intimacy that really is reflected in a non-sexual way of our relationship with God. And as Jonathan Edwards says, the whole of human history is to provide a bride for God's son. So I like to bring in the theological components in addition to the philosophical and cultural points.
1: Let's take a break, and when we come back, we'll get into a couple of other issues as well, not the least of which is things like the end of life, but also how does this relate to such diverse topics as race and immigration and certainly this idea of just war and a number of other topics. So we'll try our best to try to cover some of those as well. All part of the book, More Than Things, A Personalist Ethics for a Throwaway Culture, written by Dr. Paul Lewis Metzger. We'll continue our conversation with him right after this.
3: Have you ever met a child you knew would do great things? 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You know, that scenario isn't so far from reality. 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
1: Talking about personhood and, in particular, personalist ethics for a throwaway culture. It's all part of the book More Than Things, written by Dr. Paul Lewis Metzger. We have a link to his website. You can simply go to paullewismetzger.com. Don't even have to remember how to write all that out because we have that link on the website. You can find out more about his books, including this book, as well as some of his blog posts and other resources. We do make the book available to you since it's probably hard to find in a local bookstore in paperback and Kindle if you want to follow those links as well. One other aspect, Dr. Metzger, while we're talking about personhood, would be, of course, the issue of the end of life, the extension of life, or physician-assisted suicide, because, again, as you point out early on, there is a slippery slope. There is a mindset that says, well, if I could end life before it begins, why can't I end life at my choosing rather than what might be God's choosing? And so in some respects, this is just one more aspect of how personhood affects this issue of bioethics, doesn't it?
2: Yeah, certainly. So, and you mentioned the slippery slope point. And, you know, it's not always the case that slippery slope arguments always deal with fallacies because, you know, in any logic class, one learns about slippery slope. It can also be an issue that comes into play with physician-assisted suicide that if a culture is so focused in that direction, there may not be as much attention given to medications that could help ease pain that is required. And so I think that that part of it needs to be accounted for and is being addressed in certain cultures where that is again, a predominant emphasis. It needs to be discussed as part of it. And just end-of-life care generally, we live in such a quick-fix society. And just in my own studies on the brain and my son's situation, you know, I'm learning more and more about how people have pulled the plug on someone. It's not so much suicide. It's the, let's say it's the guardian or the medical facility. But they will think that the person's not attaining a quality of life, never will. And they, in a sense, make a judgment way before they have even all the facts. So if I'm dealing with the medical community and I'm dealing with people who are not, you know, holding to a Judeo-Christian view, I have to deal with it from a broader vantage point and say, we need to give it time for people. We need to give it much more time. And neurologists have told us just how often the statistics are skewed in favor of, you know, prematurely ending someone's life who is in a coma or in some other minimal, quote unquote, status. So I just want to highlight that because that's something we've had to face front and center. And I love how our medical ethicist, mentor of mine, Dr. Robert Potter, said statistics only deal with generalities. They don't deal with the individual person. And a personalist must not deal simply with statistics, but each person before oneself.
1: And again, you teach in a seminary. I do not, but occasionally I get invited in to give some lectures on that or to teach. And whenever we get to this issue of euthanasia, sometimes years ago I spoke on that. And what almost inevitably happens is I get a phone call from a student saying, okay, I really wasn't paying much attention in your class. And I hate to admit it. I know you've written about this in a few places, but I am a pastor. And in a few minutes, I've got a couple coming in here and they want to know whether or not to pull the plug on this child or this elderly parent or whatever it might be. And remind me again what we believe on those issues. And I think it's an illustration of this is always very difficult. There is, as you point out, a good philosophy in it's when in doubt, don't. We all, if we've been in this bioethics area for any length of time, have seen examples of people that go into a coma that come out of a coma. And again, if our idea is, well, I want to eliminate suffering, and if I don't really have a clear indication that there is any cognition, maybe we pull the plug. And I think what you're saying there and what you write about there is so important. But since we've spent so much time talking about bioethics, can we spend maybe just a few minutes on some of the social ethics? Because that was helpful as well. And you have a chapter on more than racial divisions, race, power, and the beloved community. I've got a booklet, of course, that we've done before on a biblical view on racism, as well as others that relate to critical race theory. But it does seem to me that if we're serious about personhood and apply that in the area of bioethics, we should also apply it in social ethics. So how do we go about doing that in a way that honors the Lord?
2: So thank you, Kirby, for your excellent questions and reflections. When I think about race, you know, we think about Dr. Martin Luther King Jr. He's one of the inspirations for my book, his sermon on the Vietnam War, where he says we need to move from a culture of things to persons. And he talks about property value having more import than persons. And he talks about our racist, economically exploitive, and militarist society, riffing off of Eisenhower's speech on the military-industrial complex. Mm-hmm. But all that to say, King was a personalist, and the two greatest personalists of the 20th century are King and Pope John Paul II. Two different traditions, but very different contexts. But, you know, King always saw each individual as a person. And while we have to account for our racial differences and the like, we must not reduce people to our racial or our sexual or our genetic, I mean, I could go on the list, distinctives. Those are all important, but we need to go beyond that, the emergence, the understanding of that transcendent component of personhood. As David Brooks said in his op-ed about the philosophy that's needed today, the philosophy of personalism, that we reduce people to their buying and selling data, to their genetic or racial configurations. All that we have to account for, but we have to see each individual we're dealing with as a person. So accounting always for moving through the discussions and the challenges that we all face to never reduce people to their skin color or to their background in whatever context, but to always see them as persons. And that has bearing on our political divisions as well, to move toward greater civility. I know you write on that and speak on that on your show, the need for civility, and all these things come into play in that regard. And I think Dr. King's emphasis on beloved community is par excellence, that he always saw even those he was in strong disagreement with still as his brothers. And the move toward loving even those we might deem our enemies, a Judeo-Christian value to say the least.
1: How do we apply that then from race to maybe ethnicity or geographical origin? Because you have a chapter, of course, on immigration. And again, as I've pointed out in our booklet on immigration, we, on the one hand, certainly want to respect that this particular country, any country, maintain its borders and be able to have an orderly system of immigration and naturalization. On the other hand, we are to obviously treat the individuals that show up at our border or at our home or in our community with respect. It does seem to me that that's another aspect of this idea of treating people as persons, not as things.
2: Absolutely. And, you know, in American history, we have different ways in which we engage the matter of immigration, immigration reform. I think people on both sides of the aisle would agree that there's a need, you know, generally speaking, and it's complex, but for the need for immigration reform. But I love how the evangelical immigration table frames it in, quote unquote, a bipartisan way. And to your point, that we would respect the God-given dignity of every person and protect the unity of the immediate family, something that Franklin Graham was very concerned for, that we do that, you know, several years ago when that was a major discussion point. Of course, we have to respect the rule of law, guarantee secure national borders, ensure fairness to taxpayers, and account for establishing a path toward legal status and or citizenship for those who qualify and who wish to become permanent residents. I think that covers the gamut of what's required, but every person that we face, that we see them as having, as you were highlighting, inherent dignity and worth, that regardless of what's going to happen to their status in this country, that we make sure that we account for them as created in the image of God, having inherent worth and dignity, and remembering Leviticus and elsewhere to care for the orphan, the widow, the alien in their distress, knowing that they too, as Israelites, were once aliens in a foreign land. Of course, we live in nation states. It's different. One could say it's more complex with our borders than back then, but the principle still applies.
1: Let's take a break, and we will finish off by maybe talking about care for the creation, and what about this idea of transhumanism? We'll talk about that right after this.

0: 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Sproul.
1: We need to be keenly alert to this radical change in the fabric of our own judicial system. And we need to open our mouths and say no when we see our legislators legislating on the basis of expediency rather than on the basis of principle. But of course, if there's going to be a counter-revolution, it has to start with us in our own lives. I am called to be a man of principle, and you are called to be a person of principle. And where the Reformation starts is when you and I begin to live by principle and not by expediency.
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2: Hey, for a few more minutes as we talk with, again, Dr. Paul Lewis Metzger. Book is entitled More Than Things, A Personalist Ethics for a Throwaway Culture. Obviously, when we talk about personhood, it is very obvious that that applies to issues like medical ethics and bioethics. It even applies pretty well to some of the social ethics we're talking about. But let me take on some things that maybe don't necessarily come to mind and maybe you don't think about in terms of a personalist ethic. And one of those, Dr. Metzger, is this idea of a humane care for creation. But you have the title, More Than Domination of the Earth. You know, I'm old enough to actually have participated in the first Earth Day, and I oftentimes do commentaries about Earth Day. And as a result, back then, a man by the name of Lynn White was arguing in Science Magazine and others that the reason we're having environmental problems is due to the fact that Genesis 1, 27 and 28 actually tells us to go out and subdue the earth. I think a better translation is to have dominion over it. But what it doesn't mean is it gave a justification for the rape of the resources, but rather what it was attempting to do is to help us understand that we have a stewardship responsibility. And so in some respects, even here, if we actually have this biblical view of personhood, we'll act responsibly towards the creation. Is that fair?
3: Absolutely. And that theme of stewardship, I know you've discussed Wendell Berry before on your program with the theme of restraint, and that it's, as Karl Barth said, never to have dominion over, only God has dominion over the creation, but to have dominion in the creation, further to your point. So, yes, and Lynn White's thesis, the historiography, as it might be called, has been challenged at several times, and I seek to engage that, what I take to be a faulty historiography in terms of the traditional Orthodox Judeo-Christian doctrine of creation or creation care. And so what is striking to me, if you don't mind me saying, Kirby, is when there was the displacement of humanity within a faulty view of the Copernican Revolution, how it was taken by certain moderns, anti-humanist or anti-humane moderns toward humanity, it was actually that diminishing of humanity that led many moderns in the modern period as humans to displace, to abuse nature, to exploit nature. Whereas, you know, the creation account of Psalm 8 says that it's not because of our greatness in comparison to the heavens, to the mountains and such, to the seas. It's not our greatness in terms of our size. It's the greatness of God's affection for us that makes us secure. And when we have a security before God as the imago Dei, the image of God bearers, then we will take care of the creation and steward it well for God and in caring for one another.
2: You know, one of the things that's so interesting is that we should be at the forefront of wanting to be good stewards of the environment. And yet, as you well know, the interest in the environment and church attendance are almost inversely related. And that is, individuals that are churchgoers, Christians, tend to not be involved in the interest in the environment. I think part of that is due to the fact that when there was a quick reaction against this humanistic, atheistic idea, there wasn't so much in the environmental movement a desire to come back to a Judeo-Christian foundation, but instead an adoption of sort of an Eastern New Age idea, which I think really is off-putting to a lot of Christians. And I think, if anything, Christians should be on the forefront of being concerned about the environment. Wouldn't you agree?
3: Oh, absolutely. I couldn't agree more. And I think that, you know, we must not allow for the criticisms of, you know, a doctrine to keep us from really showing how the doctrine of creation, Genesis 1, Genesis 2, with caring for the creation, stewarding the creation, really should have the proper emphasis, and that we should, as you say, be at the forefront of that consideration.
2: One of the booklets we have is on transhumanism. You mentioned that as well, and I love this whole section, More Than Space Exploration, Ethics of a Final Frontier. And the frontier, of course, is not only space exploration, but also this idea of moving towards this idea of a singularity where man and machine, humans and robots and everything all come together. And again, as a Christian, we can recognize how we can use technology, but it does seem to me that in some respects, the technology is being something that we worship today. And again, you think that that also is something we should address from this idea of personhood.
3: Absolutely. And so, you know, there is a rightful consideration of technology, but as you know from Jacques Ellul, the technological society, so often we have this emphasis on technique. And he's not saying, you know, no to technology. He's not a Luddite, but he's saying that we must not allow efficiency to dictate our ethical norms. And so transhumanism, if I could just give a definition of it, would that be okay?
2: Sure.
3: For your listeners? The way I define it, at least, it's a philosophy that advocates for the transformation of the human condition through technology. Technology will be used to enhance human abilities so that human limitations could be transcended. Those so enhanced would be fundamentally different beings, namely post-human. Now, some might define it differently. There's a lot of literature on this. But what I'm really seeking to guard against is a sense of expanding us to move beyond humanity, post-human enhancement, in such a way that can lead to further domination. I like what one figure said, that instead of trying to so much elevate our game, it's to be pouring ourselves out in the model of Christ, who, being in very nature God, did not consider equality of God someone to be grasped, but poured himself out. So I think that needs to be the thrust. And I think for many, not all, but for many secularists, space exploration can be an alternative eschatology. You know, the last frontier could be the afterlife, and it can be a new form of salvation, and hence transhumanism leading toward that kind of salvation. We have to really be on guard against a movement beyond personhood as already secure before God for eternity in the way that the Judeo-Christian tradition articulates that.
2: Well, if nothing else, you can see that often things that are being discussed in this book are things we've discussed here as well. If you find yourself wanting to get some more information, first of all, we have a link to paullewismetzger.com. You don't have to remember that, because that link is on the website there, so you can find out more about him. We have a link to the book itself, More Than Things, which has been out since August of last year. Probably going to be harder to find in your local bookstores. That's why we have a link, so you can get it in paperback or Kindle, or you can, of course, get some of the information about that on Dr. Metzger's website as well. And we certainly do encourage you to take the time to learn about this, whether it's to read this book or read some of the booklets that we have. We're in the 21st century, trying to think about how to apply a

0: beginning to the end of life, from close at home and across the globe to outer space, and then some additional comments as well. These are issues that we need to address. 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
2: You can learn a lot from the way a mom says your name. There's comfort in it, warning in it, love in it. Sometimes all at once. Moms have a language all their own. They can say, text me when you get there, and mean, I love you, be careful, and I won't sleep until I hear from you. They know when something's wrong. They know how to carry a family in prayer, hold things together when life gets messy, and keep loving through seasons that are beautiful, complicated, or just plain hard. It shows up in a phone call, a meal, a well-timed question, or just the steady way a mom keeps showing up. That kind of love is strong, and in so many ways, it reflects the heart of God, patient, faithful, and near. So to every mom listening today, thank you for the love, the prayers, the strength, and the ways you keep showing up. From the Cornerstone, part of your mix, part of your life. Some days, you don't need fancy words. You just need to look up and say, God, stay close, because loneliness hits hard. But here's the good news. You're not begging God to show up. You're talking to the one who's already there. So say it however it comes out. When the peace starts settling in, go ahead and say, thank you. From the Cornerstone, part of your mix, part of your life.

0: For American Family News, I'm Chris Woodward. Ken Paxton has defeated John Cornyn to be the Republican candidate for U.S. Senate in Texas. Paxton is the current Attorney General. John Cornyn has been a senator for years. President Trump endorsed Paxton, who will now face off against Democrat James Tallarico in the general election. Redistricting the congressional map in South Carolina has failed. Here's Fox's Jessica Rosenthal.
1: While South Carolina's House passed a bill to redistrict, Republicans in the state Senate opted not to move forward. Senator Richard Cash said he was disappointed, but that early voting for the June primary had started.
2: The deadline has passed. Voting has begun. It is time to conclude the matter.
1: Others worried eliminating the only Democratic congressional district out of seven would backfire. Republican Senator Tom Davis said the Supreme Court decision out of Louisiana does not apply to them.
3: That the Calais decision does not require us to be up here. That was a canard. That was information that was spread by individuals who didn't take time to read the decision.
1: The Senate voted to continue the bill, which keeps it alive but pushes it to the next legislative session.
0: The vice president met today with state attorneys general as part of an anti-fraud task force. Fox's Jared Halpern has more from the White House.
4: Uncovering and prosecuting fraud in taxpayer-funded programs should cut across partisan lines, Vice President J.D. Vance says.
5: We're protecting the American taxpayers who shouldn't have their money stolen by fraudsters. And of course, we're protecting the people who need these services. Fraud is not a victimless crime.
4: The vice president met with several attorneys general, mostly from Republican-led states, as part of a roundtable on collaborating with federal investigations. Democrats have accused the anti-fraud task force of targeting only Democrat-run cities and states and criticized funding freezes for some programs.
0: A woman fired from a university in Indiana for criticizing Charlie Kirk online following his assassination has received a hefty financial settlement from her former employer. Fox's Tom Rigotti has this story.
6: Suzanne Swartz's attorneys from the ACLU say Ball State has agreed to fork over $225,000 to its ex-director of health promotion and advocacy. Ball State says Swartz's private Facebook post about the late conservative activist resulted in major disruptions on campus, leading to her dismissal. The ACLU claimed that Swartz's termination violated her constitutional rights because she was speaking as a private citizen on a matter of public concern. Kirk was shot to death on September 10th while speaking on a Utah college campus.
0: A detransitioner continues to travel the country to warn people against the gender manipulation of minors. Supporters call it gender-affirming and an effort to help a person be their true self. But Chloe Cole told Washington Watch that it harms people.
7: This is something that is entirely ideological. There is no sound science or any morality that is actually backing this. When they see voices like mine, they feel threatened. That is exactly why they have tried to silence those of us who have detransitioned for so long.
0: Cole recently paid a visit to Home Depot to bring attention to that company's financial support of gender manipulation procedures. Drivers in Massachusetts for ride-hailing apps such as Uber and Lyft have become the first in the nation to certify a union. Labor leaders describe the victory as the largest private sector organizing win since Ford auto workers unionized in 1941. Drivers say rising gas and insurance and maintenance expenses, along with sudden app deactivations, have left many struggling financially. Organizers also say the effort comes as workers worry about the expansion of self-driving vehicle technology. Critics warn this will make ride shares more expensive. In final news, NASA is announcing its next steps to establishing a permanent base on the surface of the moon. Fox's Grinnell Scott.
8: NASA Administrator Jared Isaacman said three launches to take equipment to construct and sustain a moon base are planned to launch by the end of 2026.
9: The first of more than a dozen missions we expect to announce through the balance of this year as we return, build the base, and never give up the moon again.
8: Carlos Garcia Galan, who leads the moon base program, said they want lunar terrain vehicles in place when Artemis IV astronauts land in 2028.
10: So that crew has an LTV to go explore around.
8: Blue Origin and Astrolab are among the companies awarded grants to build and deliver those vehicles to the moon's surface.
0: That's all our time for now. 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
12: It's Tuesday, May 26, 2026. I'm Albert Moeller, and this is The Briefing, a daily analysis of news and events from a Christian worldview. Over the course of the last several days, as America went into and came out of the Memorial Day holiday, President Donald J. Trump had been making the announcement, often on Truth Social, that the United States and Iran might be close to an agreement that would bring a cessation to hostilities and to the reopening of the Strait of Hormuz. Now, this has been said before. President Trump has indicated there had been a moment in which we were close to an agreement with Iran, and that several times in the past, and it might well have been true. But what we're looking at now is the fact that it is clear Iran is being recalcitrant in reaching any agreement with the United States that will be on terms that will be acceptable to the United States and our allies. Israel, of course, being at the top of the list of the allies involved in this matter directly. But it is clear that it is the dominant position of the United States that now leaves Donald Trump basically with his administration in negotiations with whoever is actually in control in Tehran, trying to bring an end to this conflict. Now, here's how the Washington Post reported the status as of yesterday. Quote, "The United States and Iran have developed a memorandum of understanding framework that extends the ceasefire 60 days as the two sides reach a final deal," that's put in quotation marks, "to permanently end the war in Iran, but in the meantime would result in the Strait of Hormuz being demined and reopened," a senior administration official said. Now listen to this, the next sentence, quote, "The official, however, said no agreement with Iran had been signed on Sunday. It remains unclear how binding the current framework is," end quote. Okay, so let's talk about how language works in something like this. When you say you're getting close to some kind of an agreement, you're making progress, what exactly does that mean? Well, let's look at the exact wording in this report from a team of reporters for the Washington Post. It says that the United States and Iran have developed a memorandum of understanding framework, and the word framework is put in what are called scare quotes or quotation marks. In other words, it is not clear exactly what that means. A framework is what you have when you don't have something else. And it might well be progress towards a memorandum of agreement. But let's also note that a memorandum of agreement is contract language. It is not formally treaty language, which means this is not something tantamount to some kind of enduring peace treaty. This is just talking about a memorandum of agreement. But there is yet no such memorandum of agreement because there is no such agreement. So at this point, it is a framework for a memorandum of agreement. Now, you have all kinds of criticism coming to the White House right now. And of course, longstanding, this has been coming from Democrats, and that's true for the almost 90 days this conflict has been yet in duration. But it's also clear that there are conservative Republicans who are quite concerned about what kind of deal, framework, memorandum that President Trump might agree to with whoever might be or might not be in charge and in power there in Iran. And so you have people like Senator Ted Cruz and several others, including former Secretary of State Mike Pompeo, saying that what they have heard about this possible framework for a memorandum of agreement gives them grave concern. And here you have a report from John Hudson, also in the Washington Post, also yesterday, in which we are told, when asked about the criticisms from Republican Senators Ted Cruz and Lindsey Graham and former Secretary of State Mike Pompeo on social media, Secretary of State Marco Rubio said the president's commitment to preventing Iran from obtaining a nuclear weapon, quote, shouldn't be questioned by anybody, end quote. Well, now you have Secretary Rubio in the mix here in terms of this report, and we can understand why. He is the Secretary of State of the United States. He is also functioning as the president's national security advisor. But as we look at this, one of the things we need to recognize is that foreign policy and a crisis like this, an international crisis, even or maybe especially when it involves the United States of America, becomes very difficult. And it especially becomes difficult where we do not have the kind of political leverage many people would assume that we have. And so this is where we are back to the fact that we are looking at an asymmetry here. We're not talking about symmetrical powers. You don't talk about the United States of America and Iran as nations that are comparable in terms of military power, economy, political system, culture, all of the above. But when it comes to the American military action with Israel against Iran, Iran does have certain capabilities the United States does not have.
13: One of those capabilities is to turn itself basically into a pirate state. Now, if the United States did that, it would bring about the toppling of our economy. It would lead to global chaos. But when it comes to Iran, run by a Shiite Islamic theocracy, it's very clear that they would be happy to create absolute global havoc. And this gets to another issue that Christians need to think about from time to time, and that is when you have this kind of conflict with this kind of asymmetry, the fact is that you now have all kinds of power, all kinds of opportunity, basically in the hands of bad actors here, because in a fallen world, in this kind of situation, there's actually no way around it. And that's why there had been the hope early in this conflict that the Iranian regime would simply fall. But as you know, that hasn't happened. Now, at least it hasn't happened in terms of the Shiite theocratic government being replaced with something else. As a matter of fact, it looks like, in one sense, what has been created is an even more extreme government. But that's not to say that it wouldn't have ended up this way anyway, given time, because Iran's now former supreme leader was very aged. There was going to be a change, probably to the advantage of the Revolutionary Guard. But the reality is, there's just no easy way to clean this up. There is no easy way, even for the most powerful nation on earth, to bring this to an accomplished end on terms that would be agreeable to us. And then you're going to have people who say, well, this never should have happened. This military action should not have happened. But this is where you also go back to the unanswerable questions of history, and that is, what would have happened if this had not happened? And of course, there's also the opportunity question. Was there an opportunity to topple the regime in Iran? And is that, by the way, still at least a live possibility? One of the things that President Trump keeps coming back to is the fact that we basically destroyed their Navy. We destroyed most of their high technology. But you know what? We haven't destroyed their ability to enrich uranium and eventually to create a nuclear bomb. And we haven't destroyed what could be called more or less their pirate military ability, using drones and missiles and even the attack boats that have been used in the Strait of Hormuz. The other massive asymmetry is one that isn't often mentioned. The main asymmetry people think about, that non-symmetrical relationship, is when you compare the United States and Iran's military powers. When you look at the size of the military and the global influence of the United States versus Iran, et cetera, there's an asymmetry there. Yes, but there's a bigger one. And here's the biggest one. When you are looking at these two nations, you're looking at two completely different political systems. President Trump has to worry about standing in the polls. President Trump is answerable, at least eventually, to Congress. His influence can be checked by all kinds of political checks and balances. And furthermore, public opinion matters a very great deal in the United States. Put bluntly, there is no president of the United States, regardless of what he might say, who doesn't look at the polls every day. Because in the currency of politics, the way it works in the United States, your political standing and the impression among those with whom you deal as to whether you're an ascending power or a descending power, that means everything in a city called Washington, D.C. Now, on the other hand, you have this theocracy in Iran, an Islamic, an extremist autocratic nation, and you know it's a Shiite nation driven by Islamic ideology and a radical version of that Shiite Islamic ideology. And it is tempting to say that public opinion means nothing there. That's not true. That is not true. It doesn't mean nothing there, but it does mean something next to nothing. And so there is a sense in which when you have massive unrest, that is a danger to the regime. But the regime is willing to crack down. There's freedom of speech in the United States. If you disagree with President Trump, you can say so in the Washington Post. Not so in the Islamic Republic of Iran. There, it is an absolute danger to your own life to say anything that's unacceptable to the regime, even to be in contact with anyone who says something that is disfavorable to the regime. And just recall the fact that even in the midst of what would be, you would think, the most tenuous hold on power, what has the Islamic government there done? The government there in Iran has executed even more people as enemies of the regime. In other words, this is a regime built on fear. That's a very different thing than one that is built on the consent of the governed. That asymmetry is showing up big time in terms of what's happening, and let's also concede what's not happening when it comes to Iran. We also need to look at another big story, this one from over the weekend and from Washington, D.C. This time it was about a young man who had opened fire there near the White House. He was eventually shot dead by security officers connected to the White House security and Secret Service officers. And the bottom line is that once again, you have what was an effort to bring a deadly weapon not only to the White House, but into the White House. And you could just imagine the intention. The intention was made, well, abundantly clear by the context. In this case, the young man was Nasir Best, and he's 21 years old at the time that he undertook this action. And of course, he was shot dead. And this took place just as a matter of the weekend. It was on Saturday. Secret Service officers responded to his fire. He ended up being dead. There was also a passerby who was injured. It's not yet clear exactly whose fire injured the civilian. Now, the Washington Post tells us that this man, again, Nasir Best, quote, was described by a friend as apolitical, with a love of jokes and the video game Fortnite, and an obsession with running. A friend of about the same age said that he had had a very bad senior year at Dundalk High School there in Baltimore County, Maryland. The friend said, quote, nothing really went his way. Okay, so what we're looking at here is the fact that later in the article, this is a very troubled young man. That becomes very, very clear. Listen to this, quote, Best was previously arrested and charged with trespassing. On July the 10th, he was apprehended for allegedly using an exit turnstile to access a restricted portion of the White House grounds. At the time, according to an affidavit, he claimed he was Jesus and was trying to get arrested. The affidavit also said the Secret Service was previously acquainted with this man for, quote, walking around the White House complex inquiring how to gain access at various entry points. Quote, he was also involuntarily committed on June 26 for obstructing vehicle entry to the White House complex. It just goes on. Listen to this, quote, after the July incident, prosecutors charged Best with unlawful entry into private property. He pleaded not guilty to the misdemeanor charge the day after his arrest at a hearing in D.C. Okay, he was due back August the 7th. I'm summarizing here. He didn't show, so a bench warrant was issued. But we're told that in D.C., it's not unusual for bench warrants not to lead to any kind of immediate arrest unless there's also a stop by, say, police in a traffic stop or something like that. In other words, this was a young man who was very much on the screen of both federal and local law enforcement. This is someone who had been known to be asking questions about gaining access to the White House in terms of what kind of weaknesses might exist. This is someone who was already speaking in the most extremely unstable terms. His threat was obvious, and yet he was able to do what he did until he was stopped with armed force at the White House. When he came with a gun, he began firing the gun. This is a very sad story. But you know, it really does demonstrate something important to the Christian worldview. And I guess a couple of things we need to keep in mind. Number one, we cannot read someone else's mind adequately. That's just true. The human heart is very difficult to understand. Someone's true intentions, they can hide it for a long time. The other thing is, even when people send all kinds of signals, our legal system appears to be, well, imperceptive and incompetent at preventing someone like this from just walking the streets, going right back to the White House, asking the same kind of questions, making the same kind of incipient threats until something like this eventually happens where he stopped because he opened fire with a weapon. The recent incidents in which there have been assassination attempts, what are sometimes called alleged assassination attempts against the President of the United States, very real actions that we have witnessed over the course of the last several years, we have to wonder if we are really at the point of taking these threats seriously and understanding this is a basic threat to our entire constitutional order in terms of, say, a facility as important as the White House. And you could say, well, this man did not get through the perimeter into the White House. Yes, that's true. But you know what? He demonstrated himself to have a malign interest. He really revealed himself to be very, very, well, lacking in stability and too much afflicted with curiosity. And even when legal action was taken and he didn't show up for court action, still no one went after him. And instead, this is how the story is unfolded. It's very easy, we all know, especially when looking at this kind of case, to say, well, what if, what if, what if, and ask those questions. On the other hand, we also need to understand that as Christians, we understand that these questions turn out to be inevitable. One of the saddest things about the human condition is not how fast we learn, but evidently how slowly we learn about some very real and present dangers. But now we need to leave Iran. We need to leave Washington, D.C. We need to go to Rome, where yesterday a very influential text was released by the Vatican, and in this case, personally, by Pope Leo XIV, who is the author of the latest papal encyclical. This is the first of his tenure as pope, entitled Magnifica Humanitas. That's translated Magnificent Humanity. Okay, it is a major statement on artificial intelligence and its dangers. We're talking about a document that's 42,300 words long. I read the entire document and read it carefully, and at least part of what I found is exactly what you would expect the Pope of the Roman Catholic Church to say in such a context, especially a pope that has demonstrated the fact that he's very committed to pacifism. And he actually cites that and discusses that in this encyclical, which means he is quite concerned with uses of artificial intelligence in war and in many other contexts. But there is also a great deal of material here that is going to create a lot of discussion. And I'm very interested to see exactly how Silicon Valley and others respond to this major statement coming from the Pope. So let's just remind ourselves of how this kind of thing works. In the Roman Catholic Church, you have the Pope, the Supreme Pontiff of the Roman Catholic Church. These are teaching documents, major documents that are dated, and they become a part of the ongoing tradition and the papal authoritative teaching of the church. Now, they are submitted to the church as major statements on behalf of the Vatican and its policy. So this is a major statement coming from Pope Leo XIV. Now, one of the things we had to keep in mind here is that the Pope gets to name himself. And this pope, who was in the second year of his pontificate, the first American pope, he named himself Leo XIV. The most important part here is the Leo part, because the last Leo, Leo XIII, in 1891, released an encyclical having to do with the advent of the industrial age. It was known as Rerum Novarum, which means new things. The most important new thing in the background to Pope Leo XIII's encyclical, going back again, as I say, to 1891, it was the advent of the Industrial Revolution, the urbanization of mass populations, the fact that people were working, they were working for wages in factories. And in many cases, there were systemic injustices, to be sure. There's no doubt about it, from the exploitation of child labor to many other things. It's also clear that it came with massive changes in society, and urbanization itself came with a lot of consequences. The Industrial Revolution was not immediately applauded by the Roman Catholic Church, that had been based in a very different economic model, at least in terms of what it saw as normative, but it did reflect, that 1891 statement did reflect a major change, a modernization, you might say, of the Roman Catholic Church at the time. And it came with grave warnings about the moral impact of the Industrial Revolution. And quite frankly, there'd be many evangelical Protestants who would agree with at least some of those concerns. When it comes to Pope Leo XIV and this statement on artificial intelligence, I'll be honest, I think it demonstrates one of the reasons why the Catholic Church has an advantage in this way. And that is that this is a major document, as I say, about 42,300 words in the original. And it's released by the Vatican, massive press conference. You've got a lot of cultural attention. I mean, here we are talking about it on the briefing. You have evangelical Protestants talking about it. And it is because, given the influence of the papacy, this kind of statement is going to be discussed. And frankly, when it comes to the current challenges coming from artificial intelligence, you might say from Silicon Valley, the fact is that there are very few counter forces with any kind of voice that can be amplified to just about any extent to raise concerns. And so in this sense, the papacy is one of those forces. Even those of us as evangelicals who do not accept the Pope, we don't recognize him in terms of the claims made by the Roman Catholic Church, we can understand in the same way evangelicals saw the power of Pope John Paul II in terms of his defense of human dignity, his opposition to Marxism and communism, and his defense of the unborn. Similarly, Benedict XVI, we can understand that these statements do play a role. Now, in this case, the other thing we see is that the Pope really has considered, or at least the report in his name. There's no doubt he is a major force behind this, but it's also clear he has this massive administration and the magisterium of the church. But you're looking at some very important points made here. Pope Leo XIV says there is a basic choice between two cities. He cites Augustine, of course, the famous theologian of the fourth century, and his The City of God, talking about the city of God and the city of man. Pope Leo talks about the choice between the city of Babel and the city of Jerusalem. That is, constructing a new Babel, and you understand exactly what the threat of that is, or seeking to rebuild Jerusalem. Now, there's not an evangelical on the planet who doesn't recognize that distinction, the distinction between Babel, as revealed as that center of human pride and arrogance there in the book of Genesis, and then, of course, Jerusalem, identified as the very city of God, and, of course, the city which was so central to the public ministry of the Lord Jesus Christ, and also is still very much a part of Christian eschatology. And so we understand that's a clear distinction between trying to build the Tower of Babel and trying to rebuild Jerusalem. And in that sense, I think that's a very powerful metaphor. I think it's also important to recognize that the Catholic Church is drawing on some very deep principles here that are deeply, well, just established in Christian theology. And that's a Christian theology that evangelical Protestants share, that evangelical Christians share. The belief in the uniqueness of human dignity and the uniqueness of human intelligence, which is to say, we have to be gravely concerned when you have people making claims for a technology to threaten human dignity as if the technology could have a superior intelligence. The Pope's absolutely right when he says this is basically still digital processing. You're not talking about thinking, feeling, rational machines. You're not talking about machines that have a soul. No, you're just talking about sophisticated data processors. Even when you're talking about advanced artificial intelligence and generative artificial intelligence, you are looking at something undoubtedly powerful that is going to reshape the economy. And the Pope's very concerned about that, much like Pope Leo XIII and the Industrial Revolution. He's very concerned that human beings maintain the ability to hold jobs and the economy recognize that. He doesn't exactly say how that happens, but that was also true in 1891. But the warnings are actually very powerful. And you also have the application of very important theological principles here, including the principle of subsidiarity, just pointing to the essential fundamental nature of the family in the order of creation, and the abstractions from that now threatening the integrity of the family, and I would say also the integrity of the Christian church, the integrity of local congregations. I'll speak very clearly as a Protestant here. But I think it's important to recognize that people all over the world are going to respond to this either by saying, you know, these are important issues, or they're simply going to dismiss them. And so it's really interesting that in some of the immediate response to this papal statement, you have people in Silicon Valley saying, well, you know what? Who does he think he is? He's just the Pope. There are those who follow such a mentality of technological determinism and technological utopianism that they're not going to be warned by anyone. Now, as I say, one of the interesting things about this Pope is how he is stressing a principle of pacifism. And by the way, that is not an absolutely consistent principle in any sense of the Roman Catholic Church and its moral teaching on war. You can go back to the medieval period, even to very early Christian periods, for at least the fundamentals of what is known as just war theory. But nonetheless, he applies that to artificial intelligence when he says, quote, artificial intelligence needs to be disarmed. He said, the word is strong, I know, but it's deliberately chosen. He said, quote, the church has been long working for nuclear disarmament. Artificial intelligence now demands to be disarmed, freed from logics that turn into an instrument of domination, exclusion, and death. The Pope went on to say, quote, like nuclear energy, it must be at the service of all and of the common good. Decisions about technology must never be separated from conscience and responsibility, end quote. Well, you know, frankly, that's a statement with which just about any thoughtful person should be in agreement. We are talking about direct challenges to human dignity, perhaps even to human dignity of work. And we're talking about those who want to claim that machines are conscious. Machines can even become persons, and of course, even superior to human beings. That's something the Pope really didn't reference too explicitly. But there are those who are saying not only that artificial intelligence will be the equal of human beings and human intelligence, but the better. The human beings will simply be succeeded, superseded by this new, highly intelligent, much more highly intelligent technology.
14: About halfway through the document, the Pope gets very specific in condemning what he describes as pornographic and hypersexualized material, often sent to young people, including children and teenagers. He goes on to say, quote, other online phenomena such as grooming, blackmail, and the sexual exploitation of minors are not uncommon and are made more insidious by the use of fake profiles, algorithms that facilitate dangerous contact, and AI tools capable of manipulating images and videos. He goes on to say, quote, having a personal mobile device at too early an age and using it without adult supervision can exacerbate young people's vulnerabilities, foster addiction, and expose them to isolation, bullying, and cyberbullying, as well as to pressures to share intimate images or sensitive information, end quote. Now, that's just profoundly true. We've been talking about that on the briefing regularly as events unfold. It is important, however, that this kind of statement now comes, and in this case, we just have to acknowledge as evangelical Protestants, it comes with a force, at least in terms of historical awareness, that is greater than any other source right now. In other words, if the president of the Southern Baptist Convention puts out a statement, that's one thing. If a bishop of the United Methodist Church or of the Episcopal Church puts out a statement, likely one coming from the left, that still is, it's one thing. It is that thing. The press might report on it. The press might not report. But when it comes to the Pope, and when you're talking about the size of the Catholic population worldwide, and you're looking at a statement of this kind of magnitude, I mean, quite honestly, it is something that someone's going to pay some attention to. But there's another dimension to that as well. In one of its reports on the Pope's statements, the New York Times cites Greg M. Epstein, who is a humanist chaplain at Harvard and MIT. He is also the author of a book entitled Tech Agnostic, How Technology Became the World's Most Powerful Religion and Why It Desperately Needs a Reformation. That's all one title. He went on to say he appreciates the Pope's report. Now, remember, he's basically an atheist. He identifies as a humanist. But then he said this as a word of warning, quote, big tech is essentially its own religion with its own theology and rites, R-I-T-E-S, not to mention its own power and influence. Pope Leo's encyclical will be automatically viewed as false doctrine, end quote. If nothing else, that statement helps to reveal to us all that when you're talking about the challenge of artificial intelligence, you are talking about something that is absolutely foundational and fundamental. Christians understand it. Evangelicals understand it. Roman Catholics understand it. Orthodox Jews understand it. You have other people around the world who understand it.

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3: 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Emotions are designed to do this. They are to respond to the mind. And when your emotions get in front of your mind, you're going to run wild. And any brand of Christianity that appeals at the emotional level and bypasses the mind is only asking for trouble, because it generates responses apart from truth.
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5: 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Nothing is missing. 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
3: Take your Bible, if you will, and let's look at Ephesians chapter 1. Ephesians chapter 1, and we're examining verses 15 to 23 in our current study, and looking at the resources that the believer possesses in Christ, the resources of the believer. Now, Paul's got three things in mind that he wants us to understand. Three magnificent, incomparable truths. One, that we would understand the greatness of his plan. Two, the greatness of his power. Three, the greatness of his person. Let's look at verse 18. First phrase, the eyes of your understanding being enlightened. Now, this introduces us to a very important thought. The word here in the Greek for understanding is the word kardios, from which we get cardiac. The word means what? Heart. Literally, the Greek says, the eyes of your heart being enlightened. Now, we've got a problem with this term, so I have to explain it to you. Because for us, the heart refers to emotions. American culture has so designated the heart to refer to emotions, how we feel. But that is not the way the ancients looked at it, and that is not the way the Jews approached it at all. Let me show you. The Jews spoke about feelings, not in terms of the heart, but by using the word splenkna, the Greek word, and the word translates bowels. Okay? Now, we have a different significance for that word. We don't think of that word today. We don't say to our wife, I love you with all my bowels. That's just, you know, something definitely missing in such a designation. But that is precisely the way the Hebrews would have spoken, and that is why that word appears so very, very frequently in the Bible. Why? Because the Hebrew always associated feelings with his basically his organs right here in his stomach. We say we have a gut feeling. When you get nervous, you get an upset stomach. You get pain and anxiety right here. You feel things here. This is the area of feeling. You don't feel in your heart. You feel here. And the Hebrew saw things that way. For example, in Song of Solomon, when the bride and the bridegroom see one another, it says, my bowels were moved. In other words, there was a feeling of anticipation and excitement right in here. And it talks about that throughout the Old Testament. Even in Psalm 22, Christ is dying on the cross, and he talks about his bowels suffering agony and pain. And in Lamentations 2:11, when Jeremiah is crying over the destruction of his people, it says, and he hurts in his inward organs, right in here, in the bowels. It even uses the word liver. My liver is distressed, because this is where they feel it. And in 1 John 3:17, even in the New Testament, it says, if you see somebody who have need, how could you shut up your bowels of compassion? See, they felt it right here in the stomach. And the heart, you see, to the Hebrew mind, did not mean feeling. It meant thinking. Thinking. That's why the word cardios can be translated either heart or understanding. As a man thinketh in his, what? Heart, so is he. Out of the abundance of the heart, what? The mouth speaks. The heart is the thinking process. The heart of man is deceitful and desperately wicked, and who can know it? It's the thinking, it's the will, the thinking, the understanding part. And that's true all through the Scripture. So, watch this. The organ of comprehension for the believer is the thinking process, not the emotions. God is not trying to appeal to the emotion. He's trying to appeal to the mind and the will and the thinking, and that's what the term cardios means. Christianity is not designed to appeal to the emotions. Emotions are designed to do this. They are to respond to the mind. And when your emotions get in front of your mind, you're going to run wild. And any brand of Christianity that appeals at the emotional level and bypasses the mind is only asking for trouble, because it generates responses apart from truth. When the Holy Spirit works on the believer's mind, He enriches that mind to understand divine truth that is deep and profound, and thus to relate it to life. And that's exactly what Paul meant when he said to the Colossians in chapter 3, verse 16, you don't need human philosophy, you don't need human wisdom, you don't need legalism, asceticism, mysticism. This is what you need. You let the Word of Christ dwell in you, what? Richly. Colossians 3, 16. That's the whole point. And I'll tell you something. If the Holy Spirit doesn't quicken the truth, it doesn't have the same effect. That's why Paul is praying, God, do this in their hearts. They know it. Maybe it's there in skeletal form. Oh, God, by your Spirit, drive it deep in their understanding. I'll give you a good illustration of it. Luke 24. And it's just, you don't have to turn to it. I'll just remind you of it. The disciples on the Emmaus Road, remember, they're walking along. Jesus is right beside them. And they've been with Jesus for 3 years, and what happened? They didn't know Him, right? They knew Him, but they didn't know Him. I mean, they knew, but they didn't know. They had all the information. There He was, but they didn't know. And finally, it says in verse 31, and their eyes were opened, and they recognized Him, and He vanished out of their sight. And then this comment, they said one to another, I love this, did not our heart... What's that mean? Our minds, our wills burn within us while He talked with us along the way and opened to us the Scripture. You see, to have the Scripture, to have the information, doesn't make your heart burn. It's when the Christ of God takes it and drives it deep in the heart that their hearts burned. And the same is true now. Christ is not here, but His Spirit is here. And His Spirit comes to us who possess the Word, and He makes it burn in our minds. That's His work. That's the eyes of your heart being enlightened, see. And what does He want us to understand when we're enlightened? The first thing I told you, the greatness of His plan. Look at it in verse 18. That you may know what is the hope of His calling and the riches of the glory of His inheritance in the saints. I don't know what else to say about that, folks, except that that says everything there is in the whole Bible, and I'm not going to start from the beginning to the end and tell you all of it. He just says, I hope they understand what you've got planned for them. I hope they understand what it means that you elected them and redeemed them and promised them an inheritance. I hope they understand what it means to have been called from before the foundation of the world, chapter 1, verse 4, chosen in Him, to have been redeemed in order to inherit all that there is in the kingdom of God, that God could conceive for His children. Do you understand the plan, man? I mean, do you understand what's going on? That's what Paul's praying. Oh, God, may they understand that this is not some afterthought in human existence. This is the master plan of the eternal God forever and ever and ever. And you've been master planned into it from before the world began. That, beloved, is your identity. And Paul knows well that when you understand that, you'd be more apt to act like it. So he says, I pray that they would understand with their minds the eternal destiny of the Christian. Ordained in eternity past, possessed in time, and anchored in the eternity yet to come. And Paul wants us to understand, do you know what it ultimately means to me? All I ever think about is this. Someday I will be like whom? Jesus Christ. That to me is inconceivable. That I would be conformed to the image of His Son. That I would be like Him when I see Him as He is. That I would be a joint heir with Christ. That's God's plan. The greatness of His plan. And not only is it a great plan, but it's a rich plan. Look at verse 18. He just tells you what's involved. The riches of the glory of His inheritance in the saints. We're saints. We're the Hagias. We're the holy ones. Made holy in Jesus Christ. And there is an inheritance. Not only an inheritance, but the glory of it is of His inheritance. And not only that, but the riches of the glory of His inheritance. What does that mean? That just means that whatever God's got for us, there aren't words to describe it. It's too much. It's just as if Paul says it just goes on and on. The inheritance, the glory of the inheritance, the riches of the glory of the inheritance. You never hit bottom. It's a marvelous magnitude of the blessings of salvation that he wants us to understand. You know, when you get an understanding of this, you realize all of a sudden who you are. You are a child of God, and that's the beginning and the end of everything. And there's nothing more to seek. I mean, this is it, folks. What else are you going to ask for besides the riches of the glory of the inheritance of the saints? Somebody come and say, well, I think there might be a little more out there. We better seek. There's no more. Believers must understand their resources. That's the beginning. What a plan, and we're a part of it. Secondly, Paul prays that we not only understand the greatness of His plan, but the greatness of His power. The greatness of His power. Verse 19. And what is the exceeding greatness of His power toward us who believe according to the working of His mighty power? Now, this is really kind of humorous. The Holy Spirit wrote this, but He always used the human agent. And Paul here is trying to describe how powerful we are, and he just throws in every word he can think of. In fact, there are four different words for power in verse 19 alone. Four different Greek words for power. First, you see the word power. And what is the exceeding greatness of His power? That's dunamis, from which we get the English word what? Dynamite. Then there is it says, power toward us who believe according to the working. Notice this power is only for those who believe. It's for all those who are saved. There's no more power to get. It bothers me so much when people seek more power, more power. I want more power. There's no more to get, folks. The greatness, the exceeding greatness of His power is toward us who believe. Not who believe plus have a vision, who believe plus keep certain rules, who believe plus do this. It's just to those who believe. Now he goes on to say, according to the working, and he used another word, the word energeia, which is the base of our word energy. And then he goes on to say, according to the working of His mighty, and the word mighty is kratos, another word that could be translated power, is sometimes translated dominion. And then he ends with another word, power, which is iskus, which isn't the same as the other words. The first word, dunamis, means inherent power. The second word, energeia, means operative power. The third word, kratos, means ultimate power. The fourth word, iskus, means endowed power. And what Paul is saying is there's power, power, every way you cut it. And it's yours. And then it just bothered me. Here's some Christians saying, well, I don't know if I have the power to do that. Paul would say, that's why I'm praying for you, friend. That you'll know that we have power, inconceivable, exceeding great power. We have power to evangelize. People say, well, I'm afraid I don't have power to witness for Christ. You have a power to evangelize. Listen, I'm not ashamed of the gospel of Christ, for it is the power of God unto what? Salvation. You have that power. You have the power to evangelize. The Apostle Paul went into Thessalonica in chapter 1, and he says, our gospel came not in word only, but also in what? Power and assurance. Power for evangelism. Secondly, God has given to us power to suffer and endure it victoriously. In 2 Corinthians 4:7, we have this treasure in earthly vessels that the excellency of the power may not be of us, but of God. Therefore, he says, we may be distressed, but we're never cast down. And he goes on to say all of those things. And finally, he sums it up by saying, we may bear in our body the dying of Jesus all the time, but we also know what it is to have that resurrection life. Power to evangelize, power to suffer. power to do God's will. People fear they don't have the energy, the resource to do God's will. In Philippians 2:13, it says, it is God who works in you to will and to do of His good pleasure. The power's there. Power to serve. Colossians 1:29, Paul says, it's His power working in me mightily as I labor. You say, oh, I don't know if I have that power. Yes, you do. Acts 1:8 says, but you shall receive power after the Holy Spirit has come upon you. And the Holy Spirit came upon you when? When you're saved. You have the power. In fact, you've got so much power, you're dangerous. Ephesians 3:20.

when he raised him from the dead and set him at his own right hand in the heavenlies. He says, look, you may question the power of God, but look at this. It's the same power that raised Jesus and took him to his coronation. And in case you're worried about whether or not God is going to be able to come off with his promise, whether or not God's going to get you out of the mess here to the glory there, just remember he did it in Christ and he'll do it to you because the power is still the same. That's really what he's saying. The whole message here is not so much that we understand the power for service as we understand the power for his keeping, his securing us and fulfilling the marvelous hope that is ours in Christ. I suppose all of us doubt now and then and wonder whether God's going to really be able to pull it off. He pulled it off with Christ. He raised him out of the grave. He splattered the bands of death. He shattered the chains, and Christ came bursting forth alive, and he drew him to his side at heaven and crowned him King of kings and Lord of lords in majesty forever, and he'll do the very same thing for you. The Bible says he'll raise you out of the grave, and you will sit with him in the Father's throne. And it says just no reason to be insecure, because the same power that raised Christ and brought him to his coronation will do the same for you. So he says, I hope, God, that you'll help them by your Spirit to understand the greatness of the plan and the greatness of the power that will make the plan happen. And then he says, thirdly, that they'll understand the greatness of his person. And he goes on to talk about Christ in verse 21. Far above all principality and power and might and dominion, in every name that is named, not only in this age, but also in that which is to come, and hath put all things under his feet, and gave him to be the head over all things to the church, which is his body, the fullness of him that filleth all in all. He just moves from talking about the resurrection and the coronation of Christ into talking about the majesty. His might is matched by his majesty. You know, it's so important that we know who it is that's in us. We have Christ. Christ secures us. Christ empowers us. Christ makes the promises of God yea and amen. It is Christ who holds us. You don't have anything to fear, nothing to lose. Everything is possible. Nothing more to seek. It's Christ here. What could be more? He giveth not the Spirit by measure. Paul said to Timothy, Timothy was getting kind of timid and he was getting kind of beaten down. He was getting discouraged in his ministry, and some of the people were hassling him because he was young, and some of them were hassling him about his doctrine, and some Ephesian errorists were confusing him, and people were stringing out genealogies, and Timothy was kind of petering out of his ministry, and so he was getting a little bit discouraged, and Paul says, listen, fella, you better fan the flame a little bit, man. You better stir up the gift of God that's in you. You better get the act back together. Take a little wine, get your stomach organized, get your gift organized. And then he says, above all, do this, 2 Timothy 2:8, remember the Lord Jesus Christ, born of the seed of David, risen from the dead. What does that mean? He's saying, remember the greatness of the person who lives within you. Born of the seed of David, that's his humanness. He understands, he is sympathetic, risen from the dead. That's his deity. He is enabling and powerful enough to accomplish all his goodwill through you. Remember who he is, and remember he's in you. That's the essence of it. And I tell you, that's what every Christian ought to focus on. That's why the Bible says to gaze into the glory of the Lord and you'll be changed into his image by the Holy Spirit. If we focus less on our psychological problems, less on our little spiritual problems, less on the little ditties that we do, and more on the person of Jesus Christ, and understood more his power and understood how it is that he is in us, we would be free from a lot of the hang-ups. It bothers me so much that we read so many books on all the peripheral things and so few on Jesus Christ. When's the last time you read a book about Jesus Christ? Who he is. His might matches his majesty. So he says, oh God, may they understand his person. He is far, verse 21, far above all principality, arche, and power, exousia. Arche is the word for the first leader. Exousia is the one for the second leader with delegated authority. He says, I don't care whether they're good or bad angels, principalities and powers and dominions and all these other things. Those are all names of angels. All titles and ranks of angels. He's far above all the angels. He is above every name that is named, which means every person in the universe, anyone with any identity is under him in this age and in the age to come. And he has put all under his feet, gave him to be the head

0: over all things to the church. And the church, which is his body, is nothing more than the fullness of him that filleth all. Beloved, we are filled with him. That's what he's saying. Incredible thought. We are filled with his fullness. And I'm telling you, as you get a grip on the greatness of the plan and the greatness of the power, all made possible by the greatness of the person, it's going to change the way you live. It has to. Nothing supersedes Jesus Christ. There's no greater power. No one can ever change anything that he's planned because no one has greater power. No one can love you more. No one can ever do more because he's impotent compared to Christ. No one can ever love you more because he is loved by nature. And so we're secure in him. Great truth. Hebrews 1 tells us he's above the angels. Philippians 2 tells us he's above every name that is named, so that every knee should bow of things in the earth and under the earth. And Paul reminds us here that he is the one who is head over everything, even the church, which is the fullness of him that filleth all in all. That last verse, if we had the time, we could spend hours studying. Do you realize that you are the fullness of Christ in the world? He's chosen to radiate himself through you. So he made a great plan. And so he energizes the plan, and so he dwells within us to bring the plan to fulfillment. No wonder Paul says we are huper nike, super conquerors in Christ. No wonder he says later in Ephesians at the close of the book in 6:12, we wrestle not against flesh and blood, but against principalities and powers and so forth and so forth. And all we need to do is take the armor of God. And then backing up to verse 10, he says, be strong in the Lord and the power of his might. It's all available to us. He needs us, beloved, to be his fullness in this world. John Calvin wrote these words, this is the highest honor of the church, that until he is united to us, the Son of God reckons himself in some measure imperfect. What consolation it is for us to learn that not until we are in his presence does he possess all his parts, or does he wish to be regarded as complete. What a fabulous thing. He is in us now, and in that sense, he is scattered. And one day when we go to be with him, he will be united. Paul prays that we'll understand it. That's what I pray for you. Let's bow together. My prayer, Father, for these people and for myself as well, is not that we would find something more. That's foolish. There is nothing more. But that we would understand the everything we already have. And I pray with the Apostle Paul, oh God, may these dear people, your people, that they may live with a secure faith that literally transforms their life to the praise of your glory. We offer ourselves as an act of worship to you, to so live that you are made manifest through us and receive all the glory. In Jesus' name, amen.
1: You're listening to Grace to You, the Bible teaching ministry of John MacArthur. John's current series is titled Richer Than You Think. Now back to something John said in today's lesson. He asked something like, when was the last time you read a good book on Jesus Christ? Of course, you might be thinking, well, I study the Bible regularly. What more do I need to understand who Jesus is? Well, here were some of John's thoughts on that.
2: Well, of course, that is the book on the Lord Jesus Christ, the Bible. The Old Testament is about him, as he said himself on the road to Emmaus, that he went to Moses and the prophets and the holy writings, which were the three categories that made up the Old Testament, and spoke to those disciples concerning himself from the Old Testament. The Old Testament is about him. He's the theme. He said, search the scriptures, for they are they that speak of me, and he was referring to the Old Testament. But the focus on Christ is in the Gospels, the four Gospels. And then, of course, the rest of the New Testament explains the meaning of his life and work in all its fullness and his richness, and ends up with his second coming and eternal reign and glory. But while all of Scripture focuses on this main person, the Lord Jesus Christ, particularly the Gospels tell the most powerful, wonderful, magnificent story ever told, the story of Christ. I've always loved the Gospels. They are my favorite part of the Bible, and probably that's true with you if you have studied them diligently, because nothing competes with the glory of Christ. No one comes close. But one of the things that I've always wanted to do was to take the four Gospels, four separate accounts, and harmonize them together into one narrative. Critics say, well, they don't agree with each other. They are disagreeing with each other at certain points. That's absolutely not true. They're in perfect agreement because there's one author, the Holy Spirit. I blended all four Gospels together so that it reads as one narrative story with every part of the four Gospels blended in. The title of the book is One Perfect Life. On each page, there are some selected notes from the MacArthur Study Bible to explain some of the things that you'll find helpful. One Perfect Life, you need to have one of these. It's reading for the rest of your life on that one perfect life.
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3: The Bible says God takes a hold of our hearts, and all of a sudden now we don't have these hypocritical desires anymore, where I want for me, but I'm not willing to give, or I'm making a limit that says, well, what's in it for me? God does something in our hearts. Who gives without any thought of receiving? Only someone who's reflecting the attributes of God.

0: And welcome to Focal Point with author and pastor Mike Fabares. I'm Dave Drewy. You know, athletes often search for the motivation to overcome exhaustion and earn a win. Likewise, when Christians get tired, we also need that inner incentive to put one step in front of the other in our walk of faith. So where can we find the motivation to keep going? Well, today Pastor Mike points out a biblical place of inspiration, ourselves. Hebrews chapter 10 explains how to be motivated by earlier days of devotion.
1: It's interesting that in Hebrews chapter 10, before we get to Hebrews chapter 11, which is full of great examples of the Christian life, he starts in speaking of examples, and he says, you know what, you really can serve as your own role model. Hebrews chapter 10, if you have your Bibles, open up and see this interesting take on role models in the Scripture that says really what you need to learn to do, at least in part, is learn to mimic yourself, at least the highlights and victories of your Christian life. And it will be a motivation for future growth. Look at it, verse number 33. You were publicly exposed to insult and persecution. The early church often was pulled out as followers of the way and of Jesus and this whole sect that they called it, and they were made fun of. They were ridiculed. And he says, you went through that. And not only did you go through it, there were times when you didn't just have to endure it. You willingly stepped out of the crowd and you stood side by side with those who were so treated. The point is, you have had victories that should convince you that you are someone who knows what it is to have those victories, to show the expression and fruit of God in your life. And you know what? Build on that. Remember your past. And what's the whole point of it being here? So that you can keep moving forward. Verse 22, to draw near to God. That's the point. He says, remember those earlier days. Now, what about them? Well, here's the first thing he says. After you'd received the light. That's how the NIV translates it. After you receive the light. Now, I understand that's a total metaphor. Our minds were darkened before we came to Christ. And then Christ did something to our minds that could be rightly addressed as being enlightened. Something changed there. Well, what happened? Verse 32, Hebrews 10. When that had happened, you were new in that new mind. You had that new responsiveness to God. Here's one thing that was going on in your life. When the suffering came, you stood your ground. That's a different kind of strength. It's a strength that doesn't pull back when the going gets tough. It's what we call in Scripture, and if you're familiar with this word, jot it down. It's this thing we call hupomene. Do you remember that word? Hupomene. And if you want a word, what does that mean? Just put this underneath it, stick-to-itiveness. It's that great picture of standing your ground. And if it costs me to adhere to the word, guess what? I guess it's going to cost me. I've got the ability to stick with it, even when the truth costs me pain. See, and that's hupomene. And now, here's the contrast. Before I was a Christian, you know what? If anything that was true or virtuous cost me, I backed off from it. But then I became a Christian and God worked something in my heart. He gave me the ability to stand there in the face of difficulty and not move. And now the question is, how's it going now? Still got that kind of zeal, that ardent passion? That is the picture. Look back and see it, and let's recapture that. Live there and build on that and move forward. You want to draw near to God, don't say you can't do it. You've done it. Your mind, God's changed it. Your strength, He's changed it. Your courage, He's changed it. Hebrews chapter 34, let's look at that first phrase. Not only were you someone who could stand up under the pressure, you had courage to step out of the crowd and stand by those who were so treated. Look at verse 34, key word, you sympathized with those in prison. Let's just stop there. You sympathize. Key word, you sympathized with those in prison. That is a transliteration of the Greek New Testament. It's not a translation. It's not a different word. It's the same word. It's just letter for letter, not thought for thought. Feeling. You felt the same as they did. You weren't in prison, but you felt like you were. Your heart went out for them. You had more than a sympathy. In English, we need that extra word to kind of show us what Greek sympathy was. We had an empathy. God wants us to be empathetic as Christians. And well, I don't know, I'm not very empathetic. No, wait. If you're a Christian, you know how God changed that category of your life. Your life changed. Before you were a Christian, you're right, you didn't have much sympathy. Let me try to illustrate it for you. You can jot the references down. We won't turn there. But how about two passages that represent two parables? Matthew chapter 25 and Matthew chapter 18. Matthew chapter 25, Jesus tells the parable of the sheep and the goats. Do you remember that one? The sheep and the, he divides there for eschatology's right at the end of the tribulation. He's dividing those people and he's saying, listen, one of the main things he's saying divided you as Christian and non-Christian, no matter how much you wanted to say you were saved or a Christian, here's the difference. You had empathy, the sheep, and goats, you didn't have empathy. And the illustrations he gives is, when I was in prison, and they're going, when were you in prison? We didn't see you. If you've done it to the least of these, my brothers, you've done it unto me. That's from Matthew chapter 25, right? The point is, when the other Christian was in prison and you cared so much, you went over there and you visited them. It was like you did it unto me, and you showed you had empathy that was supernaturally born in your heart. And you know what? When your brother was without food and didn't have food, you fed him. And you know, when your brother didn't have clothes, you went and got your credit card out and you bought them clothes and you did it. Your empathy went that far. But you know what? Then he turns to the goats and he says, you guys didn't have empathy. You heard someone is in prison. You go, yeah, pray for him. You know, and that was it. And somebody was hungry, you say, yeah, that's fine, but you know, the brother can fend for him. So somebody needed clothes, yeah, whatever, my budget's tight, I can't do that. The line that distinguished was a desire that they would have for themselves if they were in prison, if they were hungry, or if they were without clothes, but they didn't extend that to other people because it wasn't close enough to them. Oh, they would have done it for their family or for their kids or their parents, but they're not doing it for people when there's really no reciprocation. There's no reciprocity. There's no quid pro quo. There's no, yeah, you know what, if I do that for that person, I feel good because there's a lot of comeback on it. See? Same thing, what did I say, the other one? Matthew chapter 18, is that what I said? That's the parable of the unmerciful servant. That's when the parable is told. Jesus says, the master forgives the servant a ton of money. And actually, the monetary equivalents are absolutely outrageous. It's like millions and millions of dollars he owed his master. It's almost comical. And he comes and he says, I can't pay it back. And the master says, well, okay then, fine. I forgive you, zero. You owe me nothing. That's a good day, right? And he goes out, the unmerciful servant, the hypocritical servant. What does he do? He finds his fellow servant who owes him a few bucks, a couple denarii, a couple days' wage. And because he can't pay him back, he will not forgive him. And instead, he throws him in prison. Remember that story? And then what happens? That servant is brought to the master. He has to give an account to the master. And the master says, because you weren't empathetic, that's not the word he uses, but because you were unmerciful, you didn't care about your fellow servant. You wanted grace, but you weren't willing to give it. Stuff you wanted for yourself, you weren't willing to extend. Because of that, you are going to be thrown in and tortured, Jesus uses the word, and you will pay back every cent. There's no forgiveness for that person. And then he says this, he wraps it, if you're not willing to forgive your brother, he says, then God in heaven won't forgive you. What's the point? Forgiveness comes to real Christians, and real Christians have an empathy in their heart to do to others what they want done for themselves, even if there's no payback. Let's try and compare these two. This is what I'm trying to say. The limit for us in our empathy as non-Christians, generally speaking, is I ask this question, what's in it for me? And as non-Christians, that's about the extent of my empathy. If I think that the equation equals out to make it profitable, then I'll say, okay. And though we might be empathetic, it's because, well, it made me feel that good, or they might be able to see that I'm a great guy and my reputation might be, whatever it is, there's something coming back. And the Bible says God takes a hold of our hearts. And all of a sudden now, we don't have these hypocritical desires anymore, where I want for me, but I'm not willing to give, or I'm making a limit that says, well, what's in it for me? God does something in our hearts to where when we hear that someone's in prison, it doesn't matter. If they're a brother in Christ, I don't care if I get anything out of it. I will invest in that stock, even if I know the stock is a loser. And who's going to do that? Only a regenerate heart. Who gives without any thought of receiving? Only someone who's reflecting the attributes of God. And isn't that exactly what Jesus said on the Sermon on the Mount? He said, you will be sons of your Father in heaven if you are willing to send out and give without any reference to getting back. Tax collectors and sinners, oh, they always give as long as there's something coming back. But the empathy of our heart usually stopped there. But you know what? When God does a work in your heart, your empathy goes even further. You have what we often call a selfless concern for others. And if you're a real Christian, there have been times in your Christian life where your empathy has extended without any thought of what you might get back. As a matter of fact, when your mind said, I'm going to actually get nothing back from this. And these people had sympathy for people like that in the early church. And you know what? They did it anyway. And the Bible says, you know what? Think back. You've done it. And every Christian should get up here to the mic and be able to say, yeah, you know what? There were times when I just selflessly gave of myself and I went and it didn't matter what I got back. Now, that may not be the general action of your life today, but Jesus would say, remember the height from which you've fallen and do the deed you did at first. See, that's the challenge. You are your best role model right now. If you analyze the victories in your Christian life, man, look back and say, I know I can do it, and I can build on that, and I can go even further, draw near to God. Let's make it better. Let's go to the next section, middle of verse 34. Hebrews chapter 10, verse 34. Not only did you sympathize with those in prison, but you joyfully accepted the confiscation of your property, and that is absolutely nutty and insane, right? Think about that. Nobody, if I said, hey, you know what, your SUV is getting towed away right now in the parking lot, nobody's going to go, oh, praise the Lord, you know? You're going to be torqued, right? That's the natural response. Negative stuff, negative emotion. That's how it works, see? But there's something going on in this text, obviously. It's not just bad stuff happening to you. It's the understanding of something larger, of God doing a larger work and even a larger reward. Verse 34, more on that in a second, the bottom of verse 34. But the point is, because of their Christian life, here was probably Claudius, the Roman emperor. They weren't yet being slaughtered yet. According to chapter 12, they hadn't yet shed blood for the cause of Christ. And that would have happened under Nero or Diocletian, but probably under Claudius' reign, where they were just confiscating their stuff. They were making fun of them. They were publicly ridiculing them and throwing pastors in prison. And that was happening to this church. And they said, you know, when they came for your stuff and said, oh, you're a Christian, huh? Fine then, you know, all Christians today, new law in the city, every Christian's got to turn in their donkeys and camels. You can't have them anymore. See, they just hated, they were jeering, they were persecuting them. And you know what the Christians were doing in the early church? When they hit that suffering for the sake of their commitment to Christ, they were saying, I can find joy in that. That's okay. You can take that. That's fine. That's not going to bum me out. I'm going to have a negative thing happen to me, and I'm going to know that the hand of God, the providence of God, the principles of God are going to govern that. And you know what? In my heart, I can find joy there. Non-Christians? Nah, it's not how it works. When negative things happen, negative emotions. Let's talk about your attitude, because that's what that is, right? It's my attitude. My attitude. Non-Christian attitude, here it comes. Ready? We easily give way to negativity. It's not hard to knock us off the block, right? You may be having a great attitude as a non-Christian, but all it takes is a few negative things, and all of a sudden now we're negative. That's how it happens. But I'm thinking about two primary negative responses in Scripture that non-Christians are distinct from Christians. One is whining and complaining, okay? There were people that were redeemed out of Egypt who had the right heart before God, and when big challenges or trials or troubles came their way, they said, that's okay. We got God. We're going to make it. Remember Caleb and Joshua coming back? They had spied out the land, and they said, yeah, they're big, but that's all right. We can take them. God's with us. It's okay. Big perspective. And the other group, well, they're really big, and I'm really going to hurt us, and I can't do it. God, why are we here? Let's go back to Egypt. And the others were going, you know, it's okay. God's taking care of us. Look, pillar by day, you know, fire at night, and no problem. The cloud, the pillar, it's okay. Manna, look at the lawn. Every morning, God's providing for us. Good attitudes. But a lot of them were like, I'm just tired. I was just in Egypt. We had so much stuff to eat. Now I got to eat this manna every day. I don't know. They couldn't see the common grace of God, the guiding of God. They had negative emotions. They were whiners and complainers. Didn't take much to push them into that. And how about the other one, the big negative and dangerous emotion in Scripture, anger. Think about that. Didn't take much to take an unregenerate heart and knock it into anger. Even when there's a chance to do the right thing and fix it, they're stuck in that trap. I think of Genesis 4 and Cain and Abel. Remember that? But here is Cain. He does the wrong thing, whatever it is. He brings the wrong thing, the wrong heart, and he's mad. He's crestfallen. He's downcast. And God, it says in Genesis 4, says to Cain, do you remember what he says to Cain? He says, why are you downcast? Why are you angry? He says, do right, and won't you be accepted? Fix it. That's all. You don't have to be mad. Let's just fix it. And then he says this, but you know what? If you don't, sin is crouching at the door and it wants to master you. This thing will destroy you. It will cause all kinds of devastation in your life. And you know what Cain chose? Easily knocked into anger, and that anger captivated his life. Now, you find that today. I mean, non-Christian hearts, we're easily, we turn into grumblers and complainers, whiners, and we turn into angry, but easy, non-Christian. But you experienced that in your non-Christian life, and then God did something to your heart. To where, when you saw the big picture, and you understood the providence of God, and a bad thing happened, you did something that the non-Christian world scratched their head at. They did not understand it. You were able to rejoice in hard times. You were joyful. Anybody experienced that? If you're a Christian, you can look back and you've seen that happen. Now, is that happening every day now in your Christian life? Maybe not. See? But remember the height from which you've fallen and do the deeds you did at first. Revelation 2:5. That's what you need to do. Why? Because you've shown that you have that supernatural ability to rejoice. Why? Because the Lord is near, as Philippians says. Philippians 4, remember that text? It says this, that if you do the things that the Scripture says, you understand the Lord is near. He's walking through this and He's holding your hand and you're giving your requests to God. It says the peace of God, which, important phrase, what's the next phrase? Surpasses all comprehension, all understanding. People go, I don't understand that. It will guard your hearts and minds in Christ Jesus. Does it do that every time in your life now? No, maybe not, but you know what it is to have that happen. How about that first year of your Christian life? Was there ever anything bad that happened to you? And all of a sudden now, instead of getting bummed out and negative, all of a sudden you're saying, you know what, it was weird. I sat there and actually could rejoice. And I thought God is working His plan out in my life. And they just towed my SUV away for whatever reason, but I can see God's plan in this. And I can be at peace, and I can even have a positive emotion of joy, and I can feel that, I can sense that, and that's just something that didn't happen in my heart before. Do you see the distinction? Last phrase, verse 34. Hebrews chapter 10, verse 34. Now again, there's more to that phrase. They rejoiced because they confiscated their property because of their commitment to Christ. But the reason they could do that, there was something else, and I wanted to make these distinct because they're really two parts of our lives, not just our attitude. But look at the last thing. Because you knew that you yourselves had better and lasting possessions. Now what's that? That's a perspective. Your perspective as a new Christian changed. What is it before we become Christians? Well, that's really simple. Let's just call it that. I like to call it myopic, you know, perspective. But let's just call it this. It's earthbound. All that matters is we're trying to figure out what will it do for the rest of my life? What effect will this have on my life? That's the extent of your rationale about decision making. We're trying to see what's it going to do. And if it's going to hurt because now I won't have a car and they just towed my SUV, then you know what? You're going to be bummed. But if you are able to rejoice, part of that is because you have a different perspective. And if because of standing up for what's right, you suffer some loss, you have the perspective that God is a rewarder of those who suffer for His name. Didn't Jesus say that Sermon on the Mount? He says, when people ridicule you and persecute you for my name's sake, He said, in that day rejoice. He said, because, do you know the next phrase? Great is your reward in heaven. And so that's how they treated the prophets in the Old Testament too. But you know what? Rejoice. Why? Because when, for the sake of Christ, you encounter hard times, it is adding up on your account in heaven. That's a perspective that's not earthbound. Let's just put this matching word, the contrasting word. How about a perspective that is eternal? Eternal. And the perspective there is great. Store up for yourselves treasure in heaven where neither moth can eat it up, rust destroy it, or thieves break in and steal it. You ought to be rich there. Luke 12, right? The fool who built those silos and all he cared about was myopic, earthbound treasure. And what does God say? He says, you fool, for tonight your soul is required of you. And he says, the problem with that is that's how everybody is who is not, look at this phrase, rich toward God. I want to be rich in the kingdom of heaven. The Bible says that is a godly thing. That's an eternal perspective, okay? Now you're looking at your watch going, that was the first point. What's the second point look like? Look, the second point is really short, okay? And it's not found in the text. It's found in the rhetorical context. Because all we're told here, the one imperative verb for us is remember. And we've just done that. We've tried to remember that we've all had success in an eternal perspective and in a good attitude and in real empathy, in courage and a new mind and new strength. We've had that experience. And God would say, remember that because you can do it, okay? But why is it here? Because, verse 22, we're all supposed to be making progress in drawing near to God. We all should be closer to God this year than we were last year. The point is forward progress. So let's just put it down this way, okay? Number two on your outline, you and I need to resolve to excel. You want to resolve to excel in being hungry for the light of God's truth. You want to resolve to excel in being strong for the commitment that you have to Christ. You want to be growing and excelling in your courage to stand up for what is right. You want to grow in your empathy and your love for your brothers and sisters in Christ. You want to grow in a positive attitude that sees things from the light of God's word, and you're willing to say, I can rejoice even in the midst of hard times, and I want to grow in my perspective and think more about eternity than I'm thinking about the next 10 years of my portfolio. I want to grow in those areas. Here's the thing. The whole reason this is here is to motivate these people. And as Jesus said, Revelation 2:5, remember the height from which you've fallen. See, and do the things you did at first. Do it. Move forward. Make forward progress. God wants you to do it. I know Philippians 2:13, I know it, but I also know verse 12. God is at work in us to will and to work for his good pleasure. But the verse that precedes it is this, that you and I need to work out our salvation with fear and trembling. We've got to effort. We got to resolve. We got to push to this thing. And he knows that I got a long way to go. And he knows that you probably have a long way to go. But you and I don't get discouraged because we're looking at Christ and going, I can't live like that. You know what? Don't tell me that. You have. You've had moments in your Christian life where you've lived like that. And you know, the only thing I got to say as an addendum to that is if you look at that list and go, I don't know, Mike, I've not seen that stuff in my life. You know, here's sermon number two, and it's only 30 seconds. But here's the thing. If you don't know that experience, then you need right now to repent of your sins, to give up, have your mind stop fighting the truth. Tell God that you want right now to be enlightened and to embrace him. And you'll see the old things go and the new things come because he'll make you a new creation. But you got to stop fighting him. This is not a potpourri. You can't make it yourself. It's not cafeteria style Christianity. You've got to say, I'm going to embrace it. And if this book says it, I'm going to do it. This is your word. I'm submitted to it. I'm going to follow you. And if you do that, you know what? You're going to see new things come. Okay? Let's pray together. God, help me, please, and help this church. Help us all as individuals and help us corporately. Because we know those words from Revelation 2 were really given to a church. And we don't ever want to be that. And God, I know years from now, you're going to need to look at us corporately and ask these questions. But God, individually, I know right now, most of us here can say, yeah, I got to look back. There was a time when I felt that and I saw that and I watched your work. And now I just, it's, man, I don't know. Maybe I'm not moving forward like I should. God, I pray for those that are in that situation, that like the writer of Hebrews said to this early church, that they would remember those victories and use those as a role model for their future behavior, for their behavior this week. And help us, God, at the end of this year to look back and say we're making progress. We're drawing near to God. Our lives are different than they were last year. In Jesus' name I pray. Amen.
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1: Pastor Mike here. 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
3: Imagine you were Joseph, the man who was engaged to Mary. Both of you were looking forward to getting married so you could consummate your love for one another. But then you discovered Mary was pregnant. Tongues were wagging. Some were actually calling for her death by stoning. Well, what would you do? Listen to how Joseph responded to this very difficult situation.
4: The birth of Jesus Christ came about this way. After his mother Mary had been engaged to Joseph, it was discovered before they came together that she was pregnant by the Holy Spirit. So her husband Joseph, being a righteous man, and not wanting to disgrace her publicly, decided to divorce her secretly.
3: Well, it's clear that Matthew wanted us to know that Joseph was a righteous man. We can assume that he was, first of all, declared righteous by God because of his faith in the Lord's promises, just like his father Abraham was justified by faith. But Joseph was also a righteous man in the way he lived. Mary, of course, was in the perfect will of God since she became the mother of Jesus Christ by the power of the Holy Spirit. But let's remember that Joseph showed mercy and grace before he actually knew the truth. Consider the men today who get women pregnant out of wedlock and then suggest an abortion, or they just simply walk away. Well, we need more men like Joseph. But for us all, let's remember this principle to live by. As believers, we're to extend mercy and grace towards those who are actually living out of the will of God.
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5: 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And the beautiful part? 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
2: The Bible has but one hero. His name is Jesus. The Bible has but one villain, Satan. The Bible has but one message, Jesus saves. That's it. That is it, friend. If you don't understand that, you don't understand what the Bible is all about. The hero of the Bible, Old Testament and New Testament, is Jesus Christ. The villain of the Bible, Old Testament and New Testament, is Satan himself. The message of the Bible, Old Testament and New Testament, is Jesus saves.
1: 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The Old Testament and the New Testament tell the same story of Jesus Christ. The entire Bible expresses the fulfilled prophecy and united message that Jesus saves. Psalm chapter 22 greatly details the crucifixion of Jesus Christ 1,000 years before he was born. If you have your Bible, turn there to Psalm 22 now, as Adrian Rogers shares more about the Old Testament Calvary.
2: Find the heart of the Bible, the book of Psalms, and then find what, in my estimation, is perhaps the most remarkable psalm of all of the Psalms. You may think I'm talking about Psalm 23, but I'm talking about Psalm 22, the Old Testament Calvary. The Old Testament Calvary. Let me tell you, one of the ways that I know that I know that I know that the Bible is the inspired Word of God. May I tell you how? Friend, it is fulfilled prophecy. No one could write a book like the Bible apart from divine inspiration. Not only fulfilled prophecy, but the wonderful unity of the Bible. In a moment, I'm going to read to you a psalm that is written 800 years before Jesus Christ, and it sounds like someone is standing at the foot of the cross writing this psalm. And I want to remind you that even while this psalm speaks of the nailing of Jesus to the cross, they pierced my hands and my feet, crucifixion like that was not known till the Romans came. The Jews executed by stoning. And yet we have a picture of a Roman form of execution that was going to come 800 years later. And I'm going to show you from the Word of God how minutely God prophesied the death of the Lord Jesus Christ. But not only the fulfilled prophecy, but the wonderful unity of the Bible. The Old and the New Testament tell the same story. Learn this about the Bible, friend, and you'll know how to understand the Bible. The Bible has but one hero. His name is Jesus. The Bible has but one villain, Satan. The Bible has but one message, Jesus saves. That's it. That is it, friend. If you don't understand that, you don't understand what the Bible is all about. The hero of the Bible, Old Testament and New Testament, is Jesus Christ. The villain of the Bible, Old Testament and New Testament, is Satan himself. The message of the Bible, Old Testament and New Testament, is Jesus saves. Now, I hope by now your appetite is whetted, and I want you to see this Old Testament Calvary. Look, if you will, now I begin to read in Psalm 22. My God, why hast thou forsaken me? Why art thou so far from helping me and from the words of my roaring? Oh my God, I cry in the daytime, but thou hearest not. And in the night season, I am not silent, but thou art holy, O thou that inhabitest the praises of Israel. Our fathers trusted in thee. They trusted, and thou didst deliver them. They cried unto thee, and were delivered. They trusted in thee, and were not confounded. But I am a worm and no man, a reproach of men, and despised of the people. All they that see me laugh me to scorn. They shoot out the lip, they shake the head, saying, He trusted on the Lord that he would deliver him. Let him deliver him, seeing he delighted in him. But thou art he that took me out of the womb. Thou didst make me hope when I was upon my mother's breasts. I was cast upon thee from the womb. Thou art my God from my mother's belly. Be not far from me, for trouble is near, for there is none to help. Many bulls have compassed me. Strong bulls of Bashan have beset me round. They gaped upon me with their mouths as a ravening and a roaring lion. Note specially verses 14, 15, and 16. I am poured out like water. All of my bones are out of joint. My heart is like wax. It is melted in the midst of my bowels. My strength is dried up like a potsherd, and my tongue cleaveth to my jaws. Thou hast brought me into the dust of death, for dogs have compassed me. The assembly of the wicked have enclosed me. They pierced my hands and my feet. I may tell all my bones, they look and stare upon me. They part my garments among them and cast lots upon my vesture. I have divided the psalm this morning into three parts. And I want you to see what I'm going to call the prophecy of the cross. Then I want you to see what I'm going to call the agony of the cross. And then, bless God, the victory of the cross. And if you love the Lord Jesus, and if you love the Word of God, you're going to be blessed today. Now, first of all, I want you to see what I'm going to call the prophecy of the cross. And I want you to see, as I've said, almost 1,000 years before Jesus Christ was ever born, almost 1,000 years, there is an account of the crucifixion of Jesus that sounds like an eyewitness standing at the very cross of Jesus Christ. For example, the very words that Jesus Christ would say on the cross. Look, if you will, in verse 1. My God, why hast thou forsaken me? Take your Bible and turn to Matthew 27 and leave it open in Psalm 22 and Matthew 27, both of these together. Look, if you will, in verse 46. Jesus is on the cross, and the Bible says, in about the ninth hour, Jesus cried with a loud voice, saying, Eli, Eli, lama sabachthani? That is to say, are you ready? My God, why hast thou forsaken me? The exact words that are recorded in Psalm 22 came from the mouth of the Lord Jesus. Well, you say, Pastor, that's easy. Jesus just looked back and read Psalm 22, and when he was on the cross, he was quoting poetry. No, my dear friend, Jesus was not looking backward quoting poetry. David was looking forward quoting Jesus. It was a prophecy of what the Lord Jesus Christ would say on the cross. My God, why hast thou forsaken me? Secondly, look in verse 2 and see about the supernatural darkness that came that day when Jesus was crucified. Oh my God, I cry in the daytime, but thou hearest not, and in the night season I am not silent. Now, my dear friend, the Bible teaches that when Jesus Christ was crucified, it was both day and night when he was crucified. For example, you're there in Matthew chapter 27. Look in verse 45. The Bible says, now from the sixth hour, there was darkness over all the land until the ninth hour. Now, let's get our chronology correct. Jesus Christ was crucified, according to the Bible, at 9 a.m. He died at three in the afternoon. He was on the cross 6 hours. Why six? Because he was dying for the sins of man, and six is the number of a man. But at noontime, that is at the ninth hour, which was noontime, ninth hour according to the way they reckon time, not after he'd been on the cross 9 hours, but at midday, it became dark. The heavens were darkened at noonday. I think of the sun that had looked down upon all of the filth and rape and murder and pillage and famines and wars. But the sun continued to shine. But when the Son of God hung on the cross, the glowing face of the sun in the heavens was veiled and it became dark. And there were 3 hours of darkness and 3 hours of light, when Jesus Christ was on the cross. How exacting is the Word of God? Look at verse 2. I cry, this is Psalm 22, I cry in the daytime, but thou hearest not, and in the night season I am not silent. And then continue to read. Skip down to verse 7 and look at the words of those who ridiculed the Lord Jesus when he was on the cross. All they that see me laugh me to scorn. They shoot out the lip. They shake the head, saying, he trusted on the Lord that he would deliver him. Let him deliver him, seeing he delighted in him. Now, the Bible prophesied that when Jesus Christ would be crucified, he would be laughed, mocked, ridiculed, and scorned. Go to Matthew 27. Look in verses 39 and following. And they that passed by reviled him, who? Jesus, and saying, thou that destroyest the temple and buildest it in 3 days, save thyself if thou be the Son of God. Come down from the cross. And likewise also the chief priests, mocking him with the scribes and the elders, said, he saved others, himself he cannot save. If he be the King of Israel, let him now come down from the cross, and we will believe him. An incredible thing. These are not prophecies fulfilled by the Lord Jesus Christ per se. These are prophecies about the Lord Jesus Christ fulfilled by his enemies, those who had the least to gain by the fulfillment of this prophecy. Go to verse 14, if you will. Look at it in Psalm 22. I am poured out like water. All my bones are out of joint. My heart is like wax. It is melted in the midst of my bowels. This is what the Lord Jesus says of himself there upon the cross. I am poured out like water. Well, what does that mean? Well, turn to John chapter 19 and verse 34. When Jesus Christ was on that cross, they came and they broke the legs of the thieves, one on one side and one on the other, to hasten death. But when they came to Jesus, he was already dead. And John 19 verse 34 says, but one of the soldiers with a spear pierced his side, and forthwith there came out blood and water. I am poured out like water. And incidentally, they tell us that when this condition takes place, that when there's that fluid there around the pericardium and the heart cavity and the blood and the water flow out together, it is a sign that the victim has been under great, great duress. Jesus literally died of a broken heart, and there poured out blood and water. As I studied this, I wondered if the things that break the heart of Jesus break my heart. Then next, I want you to notice in verse 14 of Psalm 22, it says, all of my bones are out of joint. What would that mean? My dear friend, when they crucified an individual, they nailed him first to the cross, and then they took that cross and dropped it in a hole. Josephus, the great historian, the Jewish historian, tells us that when an individual's body nailed to a tree, nailed to a cross, was dropped into the hole, at that moment the bones went out of joint, only to increase the pain. With what detail the Bible prophesies the Lord Jesus' crucifixion as the very sockets of his body are twisted out of joint. Then the Lord Jesus Christ was filled with a blistering thirst. Look, if you will, in verse 15. My strength is dried up like a potsherd, and my tongue cleaveth to my jaws. What is a potsherd? That's a broken clay vessel. When the potsherd is broken, then there's nothing but dry clay. The Lord Jesus was full of thirst there upon the cross. And I read in John chapter 19 and verse 28, Jesus, knowing that all things were now accomplished, that the scripture might be fulfilled, said, I thirst. Jesus had a ravening thirst in his body. But Psalm 22 verse 15 says, my strength is dried up like a potsherd, and my tongue cleaveth to my jaws. My dear friend, almost 1,000 years before it happened, by divine inspiration, the prophet wrote down that the one who would be crucified for our sins would cry out in thirst. Notice Also, how the Bible describes those who would perpetrate the crucifixion. Look, if you will, in verses 15 and 16. My strength is dried up like a potsherd, and my tongue cleaveth to my jaws, and thou hast brought me into the dust of death, underscore thou. And then, for dogs have compassed me, underscore that. And then in the last part of verse 16, the assembly of the wicked have enclosed me. Who crucified the Lord Jesus? God the Father crucified Him, as we're going to see, thou. The Gentiles crucified Him, as He speaks there of dogs. Do you know what the Jews call Gentiles? Two-legged dogs. And then the assembly of the wicked, what's He talking about there? The Jewish council. And there you have God the Father, the Gentiles represented by Pilate, and the assembly of the wicked represented by Caiaphas. All of these are they who nailed the Lord Jesus to the cross. And then, my dear friend, I want you to see how this one hanging on the cross was stripped of his clothing and hung there naked. Look, if you will, in verse 17, I may tell all.

upon my vesture. There were four minor pieces of clothing that a person would wear in this time and one major piece. And the major piece would be an undergarment woven, a seamless robe. And read there in Matthew chapter 27 and verse 35, and they crucified him and parted his garments, casting lots, that is, rolling dice, that it might be fulfilled which was spoken by the prophet. David is called a prophet here. They parted my garments among them, and upon my vesture did they cast lots. You get this garment, you get this garment, you get this garment, you get this garment. And now when it comes to that one seamless robe, they cast lots for that one seamless robe. Incredible, amazing thing. Look again in verse 18. They part my garments among them and cast lots for my vesture. Now, all I've done, dear friend, is take a few, not all, but a few of the incredible correspondences between what David wrote. I am telling you, 1,000 years before the crucifixion, they pierced my hands and my feet. How did that come to pass? Do you think that is happenstance? Do you think that just happened? No, my dear friend, that is the prophecy of the cross. Secondly, I want you to notice the agony of the cross. I want you to see the price that Jesus Christ paid for your redemption, that you might be here today, that you might be forgiven, that you might be saved, that you might be filled with the Holy Spirit, that you might have a hope that is steadfast and sure, and how you ought to praise the Lord Jesus, and how you ought to serve the Lord Jesus because of the suffering that he suffered. No one ever suffered like the Lord Jesus Christ. Others were crucified, but nobody ever suffered like Jesus, and I'll show you why. Jesus suffered at the hands of three. He suffered at the hands of God, he suffered at the hands of men, and he suffered at the hands of Satan. I want you to see it right here in this psalm. First of all, he suffered at the hand of a holy God. Now look, if you will, in verses 1 through 5. My God, why hast thou forsaken me? Look in verse 15, if you will, the last part of verse 15. Thou hast brought me to the dust of death. Who crucified the Lord Jesus? God the Father crucified him. God the Father put him to death. You say, I don't understand that. Well, my dear friend, when Jesus Christ became the sin bearer, then Jesus Christ took the sin penalty. And the sin penalty is death. The wages of sin is death. You can read in Isaiah chapter 53 and verse 10 concerning the Lord Jesus, it pleased the Lord to bruise him. It pleased Jehovah to bruise the Lord Jesus Christ. And I read there in Romans chapter 8 and verse 32 that God spared not his own son, but delivered him up. Who delivered him? God delivered him. Who failed to spare him? God failed to spare him. Who forsook him? God forsook him. Who delivered him to the dust of death? God the Father. And he who had been in the bosom of the Father from eternity past now is forsaken of the Father and has become the object of the Father's wrath and the center of the Father's loathing, the Son of God. Have you ever thought about that? Have you ever thought what Jesus Christ took for you, my dear friend? That Jesus Christ took your hell. Jesus took your punishment. Jesus took the wrath, the fire of God upon himself. No wonder he prayed in the Garden of Gethsemane, Father, if it be possible, let this cup pass from me. Let it pass from me. Who crucified Jesus? Number one, my dear friend, the agony of the cross. He died at the hands of God, but not only at the hands of God, my dear friend, the holy hand of God, but also the hateful hand of man. Look, if you will, in verses 6 and following here. The Bible says, but I'm a worm and no man, a reproach of men and despised of all of the people. I am a worm. Who is a worm? Jesus. Let this mind be in you, which was in Christ Jesus, who being in the form of God, thought it not robbery to be equal with God, but made of himself no reputation. Have you ever gotten that low? Have you ever said of yourself, I am a worm? A worm? A worm? He who made everything? A worm? You step on a snake, you'll strike back. You step on a worm, you just stepped on him. I am a worm. A worm.

0: The worm spoken of here probably was the crimson crocus. A worm, when crushed, may die. Crimson dye. It's the same word that is used for worm is used in Isaiah 1:18. Yea, though you come now and let us reason together, saith the Lord, though your sins be as crimson. Same word that's used there. They shall be as wool. Thank God His crimson blood for our crimson sin, that we might be washed whiter than snow. I am a worm. He suffered at the hands of men. They stepped on Him like He was a worm. Like He was a worm. The very Son of God. He shed His blood.
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3: For American Family News, I'm Chris Woodward. Ken Paxton has defeated John Cornyn to be the Republican candidate for U.S. Senate in Texas. Paxton is the current Attorney General. John Cornyn has been a senator for years. President Trump endorsed Paxton, who will now face off against Democrat James Tallarico in the general election. Redistricting the congressional map in South Carolina has failed. Here's Fox's Jessica Rosenthal.
4: While South Carolina's House passed a bill to redistrict, Republicans in the state Senate opted not to move forward. Senator Richard Cash said he was disappointed, but that early voting for the June primary had started.
5: The deadline has passed. Voting has begun. It is time to conclude the matter.
4: Others worried eliminating the only Democratic congressional district out of seven would backfire. Republican Senator Tom Davis said the Supreme Court decision out of Louisiana does not apply to them.
6: That the Calais decision does not require us to be up here. That was a canard. That was information that was spread by individuals who didn't take time to read the decision.
4: The Senate voted to continue the bill, which keeps it alive but pushes it to the next legislative session.
3: The vice president met today with state attorneys general as part of an anti-fraud task force. Fox's Jared Halpern has more from the White House.
7: Uncovering and prosecuting fraud in taxpayer-funded programs should cut across partisan lines, Vice President J.D. Vance says.
8: We're protecting the American taxpayers who shouldn't have their money stolen by fraudsters. And of course, we're protecting the people who need these services. Fraud is not a victimless crime.
7: The vice president met with several attorneys general, mostly from Republican-led states, as part of a roundtable on collaborating with federal investigations. Democrats have accused the anti-fraud task force of targeting only Democrat-run cities and states and criticized funding freezes for some programs.
3: A woman fired from a university in Indiana for criticizing Charlie Kirk online following his assassination has received a hefty financial settlement from her former employer. Fox's Tom Rigotti has this story.
9: Suzanne Swartz's attorneys from the ACLU say Ball State has agreed to fork over $225,000 to its ex-director of health promotion and advocacy. Ball State says Swartz's private Facebook post about the late conservative activist resulted in major disruptions on campus, leading to her dismissal. The ACLU claimed that Swartz's termination violated her constitutional rights because she was speaking as a private citizen on a matter of public concern. Kirk was shot to death on September 10th while speaking on a Utah college campus.
3: A detransitioner continues to travel the country to warn people against the gender manipulation of minors. Supporters call it gender-affirming and an effort to help a person be their true self. But Chloe Cole told Washington Watch that it harms people.
10: This is something that is entirely ideological. There is no sound science or any morality that is actually backing this. When they see voices like mine, they feel threatened. That is exactly why they have tried to silence those of us who have detransitioned for so long.
3: Cole recently paid a visit to Home Depot to bring attention to that company's financial support of gender manipulation procedures. Drivers in Massachusetts for ride-hailing apps such as Uber and Lyft have become the first in the nation to certify a union. Labor leaders describe the victory as the largest private sector organizing win since Ford auto workers unionized in 1941. Drivers say rising gas and insurance and maintenance expenses, along with sudden app deactivations, have left many struggling financially. Organizers also say the effort comes as workers worry about the expansion of self-driving vehicle technology. Critics warn this will make ride shares more expensive. In final news, NASA is announcing its next steps to establishing a permanent base on the surface of the moon. Fox's Grinnell Scott.
11: NASA Administrator Jared Isaacman said three launches to take equipment to construct and sustain a moon base are planned to launch by the end of 2026.
12: The first of more than a dozen missions we expect to announce through the balance of this year as we return, build the base, and never give up the moon again.
11: Carlos Garcia Galan, who leads the moon base program, said they want lunar terrain vehicles in place when Artemis IV astronauts land in 2028.
13: So that crew has an LTV to go explore around.
11: Blue Origin and Astrolab are among the companies awarded grants to build and deliver those vehicles to the moon's surface.
3: That's all our time for now. Find more news on AFN.net. 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

0: Jesus made many amazing claims about his identity. Many people wrestled with those claims then, and many still do now. Today on Truth for Life, Alistair Begg examines these claims and Jesus' calm but bold responses to the accusations of religious leaders who opposed him. The question is, who do you say Jesus is? Find out why your answer will have eternal consequences.
1: Our reading this morning is from John chapter 8. And we'll read from verse 48. John chapter 8 and verse 48. We're in the middle of this long dialogue between Jesus and the Jews, and the questions are coming and the answers are being delivered and so on. And from verse 48 we read, "The Jews answered Jesus, 'Are we not right in saying that you are a Samaritan and have a demon?' Jesus answered, 'I do not have a demon, but I honor my Father, and you dishonor me. Yet I do not seek my own glory. There is one who seeks it, and he is the judge. Truly, truly, I say to you, if anyone keeps my word, he will never see death.' The Jews said to him, 'Now we know that you have a demon. Abraham died, as did the prophets, yet you say, if anyone keeps my word, he will never see death. Are you greater than our father Abraham, who died, and the prophets died? Who do you make yourself out to be?' Jesus answered, 'If I glorify myself, my glory is nothing. It is my Father who glorifies me, of whom you say, he is our God. But you have not known him. I know him. If I were to say that I do not know him, I would be a liar like you. But I do know him, and I keep his word. Your father Abraham rejoiced that he would see my day. He saw it and was glad.' So the Jews said to him, 'You are not yet 50 years old, and have you seen Abraham?' Jesus said to them, 'Truly, truly, I say to you, before Abraham was, I am.' So they picked up stones to throw at him, but Jesus hid himself and went out of the temple." Amen. Well, Lord, we thank you that your word is fixed in the heavens as we turn to it now, that we might understand your word, that we might believe it, that we might trust in it, that we might live in the light of it, that we might gather ourselves up in it. Lord, we pray that you will save us from standing aloof from the truth that we now consider. Bring it home to our hearts in a life-changing way. We ask in Jesus' name. Amen. Well, our truly, truly this morning is there in verse 58. Jesus said to them, "Truly, truly, I say to you, before Abraham was, I am." Everything actually throughout the first eight chapters has, in one sense, been building up to this quite amazing declaration. And in chapter 8, ever since Jesus has made the statement, "I am the light of the world. Whoever follows me will not walk in darkness, but will have the light of life." Ever since he has said that, he has been questioned, he's been interrupted, he's been contradicted. In fact, it's a bit like these dreadful debates that, they call them debates, where we have political figures who try and say something, and immediately they try and say anything at all, they're interrupted, they are accused, they're contradicted, and so on. And this is exactly what's going on here. He is accused of creating for himself a storyline about himself that isn't true. That's what they're saying. We can't believe, Jesus, that you're actually coming up with these various statements. And as the dialogue has progressed, and we can say it has progressed, it's not that they are talking apart from one another or they're talking beyond one another. It is a dialogue. And we've seen, although we haven't worked our way through all of the chapter, we've seen that Jesus, can we say this, that Jesus gives as good as he gets, that Jesus does not pull his punches. So, for example, in the section that begins with verse 39, which in my Bible has a heading, "You are of your father the devil." That's quite a statement. Verse 42, Jesus said to them, "If God were your father," which is what they're claiming, "you would love me, for I came from God and I'm here. I came not of my own accord, but he sent me. Why do you not understand what I say? It is because you cannot bear to hear my word." It's as if the dialogue is taking place and their mouths are working, their tongues are working, but their fingers are in their ears. "You can't even bear to hear what it is I'm saying to you. You are of your father, the devil, and your will is to do your father's desires. He was a murderer from the beginning and does not stand in the truth, because there is no truth in him. When he lies, he speaks out of his own character, for he is a liar and the father of all who tell lies." Now, that is about as straightforward, I think, as a person can be. And as a result of that, it is very clear that his antagonists, the Jews, on the other side of this fence, as it were, it is clear to them that they are unable to keep up with him. They are being caught, if you like, in their own arguments, which are the very antithesis of being flawless. And so what do? They do, again, what happens, I think, in political debates. They resort to personal abuse. And so they start to call in question his identity. "You're not a true Jew. You are a Samaritan," they said. I think that's what we should conclude. A Samaritan was just like a notch above being a heathen. "Not only are you a Samaritan, but we actually think that you have a demon." When we think about this and we realize what is actually being recorded for us here, it's quite staggering, isn't it? And yet, in conversation with people, that's exactly what we discover. We want to speak to them about Jesus, and they do not believe what we tell them because they cannot bear to hear what is being said about Jesus. It is not that we are unable to articulate the claims in a reasonable way or that we stumble, although we may, but it is that they just can't bear to hear what Jesus has to say. Now, although they are somewhat abusive in their approach, Jesus' response, as we've seen, is actually calm. Verse 49, in responding to these accusations, I don't have a demon. Jesus has to answer that question. The Son of God has to look these fellows in the face when he has the power to command legions of angels to step down in the prospect of his death. How gracious, how kind is Jesus? "I don't have a demon, but I honor my Father, and you dishonor me. I don't seek my own glory. There is one who seeks it." You'll notice it's capitalized in your Bible, speaking of God. "There is one who seeks it, and he's the judge." And then, as we saw last time, "Truly, truly, I say to you, if anyone keeps my word, he will never see death." So in other words, Jesus is calm in his explanation, "I'm not seeking my own glory," and then he is bold in his declaration. "I'm telling you," he says, "I'm telling you the truth, anyone who keeps my word will not see death." An astonishing claim we gave ourselves to it last time. The second half of the study last time was vital to understand what we were dealing with in the first. I don't want to go back to it now, but I had a note in my notes that seemed very apropos. which I didn't mention last time, but someone has said, a wise man of 70 need not be always fearing, much less talking about, his approaching death. But a wise man of 70 should always take it into account. Well, enough said about that. Once again, to that amazing statement that truly, truly in 51, the Jews now come back at him again and look at what they say. Now we know that you have a demon. In other words, we thought you did, but now we're pretty certain that you do. We're able to conclude that that actually settles it. In verse 48, their statement is somewhat diffident, isn't it? Are we not right? They put it in the interrogative. Are we not right in saying that you're a Samaritan and have a demon? We're wondering about this. Now in verse 52, we're absolutely clear about it. Now we know that you have a demon. And the reason we know is because Abraham died, the prophets died, and you are prepared to say anyone who keeps my word will never see death. Now, let me just make three observations. First of all, and we'll spend longer on the first two and very little on the third. First of all, let's notice that in this entire dialogue here, these individuals, the Jews, are still wrestling with the question of Jesus' identity. They still cannot get their heads, if you like, around the reality of what he's saying, and when they begin to approximate to it, they recoil from it. So verse 53, their question is straightforward. Are you greater than our father Abram, and along with the prophets who also died? So they're face-to-face with Jesus, literally face-to-face with Jesus, and their curiosity is aroused. I don't think it's possible for a person to come face-to-face with Jesus when we read the Bible and his words speak out to us without realizing that there is a decision that has to be made. We either have to, as we said last time, bow down before him and worship him and receive him as the Lord of glory and the Savior of the world, or else we walk away from him. The curiosity of such an encounter is not unique to John chapter 8. In fact, although we didn't study John chapter 4, it's very much the same response as the woman at the well. When Jesus begins to speak to her in a face-to-face encounter, eventually she says to him, she asks him, are you greater than our father Jacob who built this well? What is she saying? Who in the world are you? Who are you? Now, you may be here this morning, and that's exactly where you are as you make your journey through life. You may have come as a result of a friend who invited you, and you, like these individuals, have as yet not fully resolved the question of Jesus' identity. Now, they're asking him, you will notice in 53, I hope your Bible is open, who do you make yourself out to be? Who do you make yourself out to be? Now, the reason they're asking that is because Jesus has made these amazing claims. He's already told them, I am the light of the world, and whoever follows me will never walk in darkness. I am the truth, and you will know the truth, and the truth will set you free. And most recently, and anyone who keeps my word will never see death. And they say, no, this cannot possibly be. Now, the inference is straightforward. Jesus, they say, is making himself out to be something that he isn't. Now, this isn't the first time that we see this in the unfolding of John's gospel. You turn back for just a moment to chapter 5, and we see this happening again. The healing has taken place at the pool on the Sabbath. The paralyzed man has taken up his bed, and he's gone off. Jesus has said to them, when they accused him of working on the Sabbath, he says, well, you should know that my Father is always working. I mean, he's in charge of the sun, the moon, the waves, the tides, and everything. He never stops in the order of creation. My Father is working until now, and I'm actually working. Verse 18, this was why the Jews were seeking all the more to kill him. because not only was he breaking the Sabbath, but he was even calling God his own father, making himself equal with God. In other words, he was making himself out to be something that he wasn't. Now, still in the text, Jesus then does not immediately answer their question about Abraham. You will see that. Their question is, are you greater than our father Abraham who died? Jesus does not address that. He picks up on what he's already said in verse 50. Remember up there in verse 50, when they accuse him of having a demon and so on, he said very straightforwardly, I don't seek my own glory. There is one who seeks it, and he is the judge. Now he comes back to it, now you see in verse 54. If I glorify myself, he says that would mean nothing. But he says, I am not without honor, and this glory is not self-given. In other words, I'm not glorifying myself. I'm not actually doing what you're suggesting. I'm not making myself out to be something that I'm not. So where then does this honor come from? Where does this glory come from? Well, he says, it is my Father who glorifies me, of whom you say, he is our God. Now, when did they say that? Well, you have to go back up to verse, 41? You are doing the works your father did. They said to him, we weren't born of sexual immorality. We have one father, even God. And Jesus, again, straightforwardly, had said, if God were your father, you would love me, for I come from God, and I am here. I didn't come on my own accord. But I was dispatched, I was sent here. Remember that somehow in the mystery of the purposes of God in eternity, the Father and the Son and the Holy Spirit have set about, if you like, the business of salvation. And we should just note what we say to our children when they ask us these big, hard questions about the mystery of God's dealings. That very straightforwardly, we're teaching our children and our grandchildren that Jesus Christ is God the Son from all eternity. God the Son from all eternity. When we read John's Gospel, we find that he is also called the Word of God. Well, how does this work, they ask us? Well, he became a man. He was born into the world. Living in the world, he never stopped being God's Son. He was born in the same way that anyone else is born, coming into the world according to the processes of the creative order. But he did not begin life 9 months before he emerged when Mary gave birth. Why? Because he is not only the Son of God, but he is God the Son from all of eternity. And this is foundational biblical doctrine, incidentally. This is not some strange esoteric approach to understanding the doctrine of the Trinity. And so these individuals, these strict monotheists, are up against this dilemma. How can it possibly be that we know where you came from. We knew that you worked with your father, Joseph. We know about Bethlehem. We know about all these things. How can you possibly say this? Now, the words of Jesus, of course, are the words that the Father has given him. That is also very important, and it doesn't come in this chapter, but it comes in John chapter 12, and you might want to just see that it's there. If you turn to John 12 for just a moment. And again, in one of these great declarations of Jesus, Jesus cried out and he said, whoever believes in me, believes not in me, but in him who sent me. Now that's very important. It's very important for my Jewish friends. Some may be within earshot of my voice right now. Listen to what Jesus says. For I have not spoken on my own authority, but the Father who sent me has himself given me a commandment what to say and what to speak. Jesus is saying,
2: I'm not giving myself an honor. The Father honors me. I am not taking glory to myself. It is the Father who glorifies me. I'm not making stuff up. I am speaking the words that the Father has given me to speak. In other words, if you get me, you get him. And if you get him, you get me. It sort of was a perplexity for them. Unless you believe that I am he said in verse 24, back in John chapter 8. Remember John chapter 8? In verse 24, he said to them, unless you believe that I am he, you will die in your sins. You see, there's a consequence to unbelief. The people say, well, I just don't believe. Doesn't really matter. Oh, yeah, it matters. Because you face eternal death. As soon as Jesus says that in verse 24, we're back at the same question. Verse 25. I'm looking now to see if it's there. Yes, it is. I told you that you would die in your sins, for unless you believe that I am he, you will die in your sins. And so they said to him, who are you? Who are you? They're wrestling with the question of his identity. I was sitting at my desk last night, as happens to me all the time. I suddenly was transported back to 1970, and I could hear in my head Mary Magdalene's song from Superstar. Mary Magdalene, as given these words by Andrew Lloyd Webber, hasn't really much of a clue what's going on. And as you move around the community in these days, if there is any interest whatsoever in Jesus of Nazareth, most people that I encounter have already concluded with Mary Magdalene that he's a man. He's just a man. Like so many others, so many different religious leaders, so many ideas out there, so many across the pages of human history. What's the big deal about Jesus?
0: 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By the way, if you're in pastoral ministry or church leadership, did you know that Alistair is hosting Basics 2026 in Valencia, California this year? It'll take place on September 29th through the 30th. Men who are in pastoral or other ministry roles are invited to join Alistair, along with guest speaker Herschel York, and pastors from around the country to study the Bible together and encourage one another to do the basics of ministry well. For more information and to register, visit basicsconference.org. Thanks for listening. You ever become frustrated when you're unable to convince others of the deity of Christ? Tomorrow we'll learn an important lesson on this topic from Jesus himself. The Bible teaching of Alistair Begg is furnished by Truth for Life, where the learning is for living.
3: 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Today, Johnny's singing some really brave music.

0: Oh Jesus, you're my Creator King. I love that part. You who made the mountains and the sea, you measured out the universe, and you made me. Now, there's a song to infuse courage in your heart, to make you brave. When it comes to Christians who have most influenced my life, I resonate with those who can sing their way through suffering, because often I can feel pretty deflated in this wheelchair. And when I do, I turn to the Bible, as well as the writings of Christian saints of days gone by, people who have lived in the crucible of suffering, yet who could hold on to a song, people who could lift brave music to the skies, who could sing their way through suffering. People like St. Augustine. Now, get this. This man was born in the 3rd century, and after his conversion to Christ in the year 387, Augustine dove deep into the study of God's Word. It was Augustine, in fact, who believed that the grace of Christ was indispensable to human freedom. And he's the one credited with framing the concept of original sin. Eventually, he became a bishop of the church in present-day Algeria, North Africa. And as you can probably guess, his writings were very influential in the development of Western Christianity. But this man's life was not easy. Living back in the 3rd century in North Africa, it had to be hard. But what St. Augustine wrote about suffering is so poignant. In fact, what he wrote about music is poignant. His thoughts, when you read them, sound so contemporary, like something out of a Max Lucado book. And when I'm feeling weary or struggling with pain or looking for courage, I borrowed this prayer from St. Augustine. He prayed, God of our life, there are days when the burdens we carry chafe our shoulders and weigh us down, when the skies are gray and threatening, when our lives have no music in them and our souls have lost courage. Oh, on such days, Lord God, flood the path with light, we beseech thee, and turn our eyes to where the skies are full of promise. Tune our hearts to brave music. To thy honor and glory, amen. Oh, friend, I just love that idea about brave music, courageous music, noble, valiant music.
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0: The prayers of a righteous man or woman avail much, the Bible says. The power of prayer, you know, we just came through several days ago, the National Day of Prayer. And on that show last Thursday, we had so many people who called and shared their story of the power of prayer. I thought it would be neglectful on my part if we didn't share some of the overflow of those calls today. And so we've got some of those stories of how prayer is and has and will continue to make a difference in people's lives. If you missed the National Day of Prayer last week, it's a reminder that, to me at least, that prayer is important, but it shouldn't be one day a year. It should be every day. And as I mentioned last week, focusing on one thing versus distracted by many things is really one of the core foundational pillars of what intentional living is all about, and prayer is a part of that. I'm Dr. Randy. This is Intentional Living, along with Stephen and Amy today. Thank you for joining us. If you want to participate on our storyline, just call, tell us who you are, why you called, and how prayer has made a difference. And we'll get some of those and use them in the days ahead. 888-888-1717. All right, let's get to some of the calls here. We've got Dorothy on the line in Michigan. Hi. Hi, Dorothy. How are you?
1: Hi, how are you?
0: Terrific. Appreciate your call. How has prayer made a difference in your life?
1: Okay, I can start from when I was younger. I can remember around the age of 12, I had a close relationship with God, and I had a traumatizing childhood, and I wanted to die. I took a whole bottle of pills, and I was talking to God after I swallowed them, and then I changed my mind. I wanted to live, and he woke me up the next day.
0: Wow.
1: So fast forward, when I left home as a teenager, because like I said, I had a traumatizing childhood, I left God. When I left home, I left God behind, but I found my way back to him when I started attending my church. I go to now in Pontiac, Michigan, Destiny Faith Church, and my pastor, you know, I had low self-esteem and from, you know, things I went through as a kid, abuse or whatever. So my pastor taught me how to, you know, forgive myself, you know, and I'm getting emotional. So I literally, when I say I'm so close to the Lord, I don't even, it's prayer, but he's my best friend.
0: Amen.
1: So the enemy, you know, the enemy play mind games, and one day he just told me, kill yourself. I went straight to talking to the Lord. Like, no, I have that confidence from God to where I just go, I talk to him all day long. Even in my sleep sometimes I find myself praying in my sleep, but I talk to him about any and everything. He's my best friend.
0: You know, and I'll tell you what, Dorothy, that's the way it should be. We have that kind of a relationship, I think. You know, and we've been around, and I've been in places where you hear the formal prayers, you know, prayers that have been written and read, and there's nothing wrong with those. Those can be very powerful. In fact, thinking through a prayer can be a very helpful thing. But also this idea of that, you know, the Bible really refers to God as like Abba Father. He's our daddy, and we have that connection with him, and we talk to him throughout the day. And being aware of the fact that the Satan is a deceiver, the Bible says. And where is he going to deceive you? He's going to deceive you in your head, in your thinking. That's why we see in the book of Ephesians, we're commanded to be renewed in the spirit of our minds. And also Paul says to take captive every thought. Boy, I always tell people, don't ever act on your first thoughts. It's kind of like cut twice, you know, measure twice, cut once for builders. You know what I'm talking about. And that's true in life as well. Sometimes our first thought is the wrong thought because it's not of God, and say, Lord, what I got to run this through this grid of am I being distracted by many things, or am I focusing on you and what your prayer is for my life? And that's why being in a Christian community, being around people who pray with you and getting support to make sure that we're thinking straight, because ultimately that's what we need to do and want to do is to stay focused on him. Powerful. Thank you, Dorothy. I'm glad you're listening. In Pontiac, Michigan. All right, let me see here. I'm going to line four. Judy. Judy's in Michigan as well. Hi, Judy. How are you?
2: I'm doing good. How are you doing?
0: Good, good. Tell me about prayer. What difference has it made in your life?
2: Well, my daughter that we adopted, Heather, adopted her when she was four. When she was eight, she had a hip replacement. And she shouldn't have had morphine, but they gave it to her, and it caused seizures throughout the day. she gradually started becoming brain dead. Nobody would listen to me. I worked on a neuro floor, so I knew what I was seeing. I tried the sternum rub to see if she was still there, and there was no reaction. I could tell by looking at her that her brain was gone. A chaplain came in. We'd never had a chaplain come in the room before. He came in and said, "Is there anything I can do for your folks?" And I said, "Yes, pray right now." And he held hands and prayed with us. And he left, and I told my husband, I said, "I have to get on the phone and call a couple of prayer warriors." And so I did, and I came back in the room, and my husband's sitting in the chair with my daughter. She had a complete cast on from neck to her ankles, and he had her across of him, and tears are coming down his cheeks. And he looked at me, and he said, "She's back." And she looked at me, and she said, "Hi, Mom. How are you, Mom?" Mm-hmm. She was completely back.
0: Wow.
2: No residual, nothing. She was back.
0: That's a hard one to understand. I mean, we understand it, but to really, people listening, this is the power of prayer. I mean, we know that God, He does, and sometimes He doesn't. It depends on what His will is for each of us. How has that moment in life, Judy, how long ago was that?
2: That was 32 years ago.
0: All right. 32 years ago. Go ahead.
2: Yeah. And she should have had some kind of residual, you know, damage to her brain, but she didn't. I mean, she is impaired. She was impaired, but there was no, you know, actual residual from that. And the surgeon came in the next morning, and she looked at Heather, and she said, "Heather," and she pointed up. She said, "Your mom has connections." Mm. And I said, "You better believe it."
0: Wow. Well, you know what? When we talk to the creator of the universe, because that's what prayer is, you got to be prepared to say, "God, whatever it is you're going to do, I give this to you." That's the hard thing, to take our hands off, because I know some of you might be listening right now and say, "You know, I had a daughter or son, and I prayed, and God didn't answer that." And maybe as a result of that moment, you've really wrestled with saying, "Where was God when I needed Him?" And we got to be careful, because we're not in the business of manipulating God, okay? We're not in the business as followers of Christ to telling Him what He's got to do for you to be okay, or for me to be okay. And at times, sometimes we pray and we don't get the response or the answer we thought, either at the same time or in a different form. That's why it's so powerful for us as we pray to say, "Lord," and important for us to say, "Lord, this is the desire of my heart. You know it. I delight myself in You. This is the desire of my heart. And here's why. And I love You, and I know You can do this. And I ask You to do it." Even the Bible says, don't be anxious for anything, but in prayer and supplication. Supplication is saying, "Lord, I'm begging You, please." That's okay. But then to be able to turn on that receptor to say, "Lord, but above all else, I want to hear from You, what is Your desire in this situation in my life?" That's a hard thing to do in prayer. It really is. Great story, Judy. Glad to hear your daughter, 30 years, doing good. Let's take a break. We'll be right back.
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0: And thank you for doing that, making a difference, helping us. 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Kathy is in Michigan. Hi, Kathy. How you doing?
5: Hi, Randy. How you doing?
0: I'm terrific. Thank you. What about you with this topic of prayer? What has it made a difference in your life?
5: It's amazing, Randy. I read every day. I have devotionals. Shannon was a great inspiration. Mm-hmm. And Sarah Young, I don't know if you remember her. She's an author, and her devotionals, they're so important to me. Yeah. My health's better than it was 25 years ago, and I was a workaholic. Now I have a life, and I volunteer, and I give, and it's just such an inspiration.
0: Yeah,
5: your Family Life Radio. I just can't get enough of him, the Lord. Amen. Amazing.
0: That's why we do it. Prayer is a part of all of this, I'm sure.
5: It's so real, too. I prayed for my daughter to get pregnant. She's pregnant.
0: That's good. You know, we think about the fact that prayer, we should be praying about everything. That's what the Bible says. Pray about everything. Does that mean praying about your day and praying about babies and praying about, yes, it means all those things. And this, in the process, that's part of the growth. God, can I just whisper in your ear? I want to share my desire, but more than anything, knowing that you're in charge. And then I know some people keep a journal of the prayer requests and write down the answers and see what God's doing. That's a powerful reminder too. Keeping kind of a log on how that's all working out and what God's doing. Powerful. All right. Thank you, Kathy. Appreciate it. Let me go to Ricky in Kansas. Hi, Ricky.
6: Hi.
0: Hi. Appreciate your call. Go right ahead.
6: Well, I guess this was at the beginning of the last program because I heard you say something about listening to God, bring all these requests, and then you don't stop to listen.
0: Yeah.
6: And so I really thought I was a Christian. I went to church. I went to a neighborhood Bible study. I thought I did pretty good with everything else, although I still did what I wanted to do. Mm-hmm. And so I'm up at the altar, and I'm praying for my husband to get saved. And I hear, well, what about you? Mm-hmm. And I thought, well, what about me? What? And then I heard it again, well, what about you? And it was like, oh, this is God. It was such a sweet, soft question, but it was, oh my, it was, you know, my heart filled to the floor. And then it was like, okay, I've got to make a decision right now. And I kind of waited and was like, okay, if I do this, if I really commit and really, you know, your life is going to change, girl. And it was like, okay, I'm in all the way. So I got saved that night and went home. And evidently my life changed so much that my husband's going, I don't like this. Uh-huh. And he believed in God enough that he was arguing with God all the time. And he was saying, get out of my life. Leave me alone. I don't want to have anything to do with you. And I didn't know any of this until afterwards, after he got saved. And he said, I was so mad at God that I just even cussed him out. And I said, just leave me alone. And God, you know, he wasn't intimidated or anything. He just kept after him and in love. And anyway, he ended up giving his heart to God,
0: mm-hmm.
6: and was a wonderful Christian. And our grandkids don't know anything except this wonderful, loving Christian man.
0: Mm.
6: And when they hear that story, it's like, nah, Grandpa couldn't have done that.
0: You know, but, the scripture is clear that, and when we read it, it's very clear that when we give our life to Christ, things should change. Now, if you're listening and you are not a follower of Christ, you Christian, a follower of the way, different terms that are used, and you hear that, this is not about perfection. Intentional living is not about being perfect. In fact, it's about being imperfect, but serving and loving a perfect God, and we want to be a little bit more like Him. That's what the scripture says every day. And I think as you hear Ricky's story, she's reminding us, hey, I go to church. You're sitting in the pew every Sunday. But there's something inside your own heart. You realize, you know what? I'm not really a follower of Christ. I'm an information gatherer about Him. I know a lot about Him. I may even read about Him. But at the end of the day, I'm not following Him. I was sharing a little bit earlier in the show the difference between Mary and Martha in Luke chapter 10, where we see that Mary was at the feet of Jesus, focused on one thing, and she had this priority in her life. She was at peace emotionally, and she had the right long-term goal. She wanted to be focused, where Martha was busy about a lot of things. She was dealing with her anger, negative emotions, and frustration, and short-term goals, and scattered, and weary, and cluttered in her mind and her emotions. She was distracted by many things. Now, I don't know the whole state of her mind and heart beyond that story, but I think it is a picture in our life, and I would ask you if you have been

0: one thing. What is it? Let's get really practical. What is it right now that's a need in your life that you're dealing with that's a great concern? Your marriage, your family, your health. Lord, maybe today I'm going to spend time in prayer and I'm going to get really plugged in to trusting you and understanding that my actions for the rest of this day and maybe for the next 30 days, one thing every day, to stay focused on trusting you. There's where the freedom and peace will come. That is what we call intentional living.
1: Did you know that the root of the word intend or intentional comes from the letters T-E-N, right in the middle of intentional? And from the Latin, that word means to stretch. Those same letters are used in the word tendon, which means to stretch. See, God's intention for us to thrive is to stretch deeply into Him to receive that kind of nourishment that allow us to grow. But isn't it true, in reality today, typically, we all tend to thrive in one area of life and wilt in another area. Have you ever noticed that? You may be terribly successful in your business and be wilting in your marriage.
0: Yeah, wow, that's an excerpt from a lesson on thriving in our walk with Christ. It's up on our site, our website at theintentionallife.com. 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I don't know. Frankly, I don't know what it is, but you can find it. 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We sent it to everybody, but if you're like me, you lost it. And so you can just call our phone number there, 888-888-1717, press number 2, text us, email, whatever. 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We appreciate it. It's huge. All right, let's go to Jeff in Michigan. Hey, Jeff, how you doing?
2: Hey, Dr. Randy, I call you brother, I call you friend.
0: Thank you. You as well.
2: Yes, sir.
0: What's your story?
2: Well, thank you. Thank you for your all. Thank you for representing Jesus as you do, sir, as well as the Family Life Radio family and the Youth Haven.
0: Yes.
2: Ranch family. I have a friend, a brother, if you will, at Youth Haven, one of your employees, Noah Gray, who is, I'm tightly connected with there. And I was on my way up there today with some goodies for the ranch hands, I call them. And I don't know, I have a lot of testimony regarding prayer here, Dr. Randy. I don't know if it's too much to be on your program, but I thank you for listening.
0: You're welcome. It says something about a baby son. Tell us.
2: Yes. Yes, sir. Had a son many years ago who was born and on a ventilator for approximately 80 days at birth during his stay in the hospital. During that period, doctors and nurses were coming to myself and my wife periodically toward the end of those 80 or so days and suggesting my wife and I make a decision on his life. They were suggesting if he stayed on the ventilator much longer, that would be damaging. And if removed from the ventilator, who knows? So my wife and I were struggling. We were praying and weeping nightly for approximately a week. Thankfully, it was only a week. but during that time frame, my wife and I were struggling with what to do and that decision, that choice. Ultimately, during that period, I had a call from one of my aunts in the state of Florida, and she mentioned to me in our conversation, knowing the situation my son was in, dire straits, if you will, she mentioned that my son and my little family,

0: all were put on a prayer chain that not only was within her church, but that prayer chain extended to churches around the world. Okay. And ultimately, days later, I was struggling at work. I didn't see any good in the world myself, and I wasn't praying like I should have been overall. But there again, I learned the power of prayer, not only through my aunt and her prayer chain, but through my mother.
1: Jeff, I'm running out of time here. I want to hear what happened after 80 days.
0: Okay.
1: How's God's response and answer to this?
0: Yes, sir. Ultimately, through the struggle of the week and the doctors and nurses coming to my wife, it was on a Sunday morning. My wife and I had prayed for sunshine and warmth. It had been a cold, rainy week, and it was a Sunday morning. I woke up with the sun shining through our bedroom window. We weren't planning on going to church that way. We didn't always go to church, attend church. And as soon as I woke up, I arose and stepped out of my bed, and I took two or three steps, and our telephone rang. I answered the phone, and on the other end of the line was my son's nurse for the day, and she said, "This is so-and-so. I'm your son's nurse today, and I just want to let you know your son's breathing on his own."
1: No more needs to be said. Power of prayer. Listen, Jeff, we hear the story, and you were articulating the details along the way, which add certainly the texture and color to a person's experience, and that's a big part of this. Each of us have a different experience. I've shared with you what we're going through right now with our son, who was also on a ventilator for a couple of weeks and breathing on his own and recovering, and we're thankful for that. Of course, God is blessing. But learning to trust that every day is a new day, a new challenge, a new opportunity, and to trust him completely. That's a powerful thing. It really is. All right, I'll tell you what, we're going to wrap it up here in a moment, but I do think we have just enough time to get John on with us here. John, thank you for your patience in Kansas. If you want to leave a message with us, you can do that. Share your story with us at 888-888-1717. All right, John, thanks for your call. What difference has prayer made in your life?
2: Made all the difference. I lived a intentional life of rebellion for 20 something years. Ended up getting my house raided, my family taken away, and I went to prison. And the day before I was sentenced, I got down on my face and I said, "God, this isn't working." Just really, truly turned it all over and said, "God, take this. Help me." And I thought I was going to get 14 years. That next day, I got 24 years in the federal prison system. And when I came back to my pod, I was smiling. And the guy said, "You got great news." And I said, "Yes." They said, "How much time did you get?" I said, "I got 24 years. They said, "That's not great news." And I just knew that God had it. And I spent 8 years growing closer to God in prison and dedicated a prayer to God every night on my knees to humble myself and turn my face towards him. And last year, about a year ago, he let me go home early.
1: Amen. Good for you.
2: Yeah.
1: Hey, listen, your whole life's ahead of you, John. You know what?
2: I know.
1: You've got an opportunity now to take what you have learned that most of us will never experience and turn that into something that can impact people for Christ. And you're not putting it under a basket. You're just saying, "Look, I got on my face. I blew it." There are people out there ready to blow it today, John. You know that. And you can reach them, encourage them, pray for them. And I know you've probably got some work yourself you're continuing with. And a lot of folks will be praying for you as you continue to rebuild your life.
2: Yeah, it's been really beautiful. And I am thankful that I went through these trials because now I know who I am. I'm a child of the risen king, and I know my daddy, and I do live an intentional life out here of gratitude and prayer and sobriety, and I just love it.
1: Thank you, John. Listen, I know that's very emotional, very painful, and we all feel it, everyone listening around the world to your story. Let me camp on what he said for a moment as we're going off the air. What John did is he got away from the distracted with a lot of things, end of the continuum of intentional living, to the I'm getting focused on one thing. If nothing else comes through the show today, get focused on what matters most. And it begins with your relationship with your Creator and then spreads out into every relationship. As I say, bring glory to God. The trickle-down benefit for you, for your family, and those you love will be huge. The Bible promises it, and I've witnessed it. I'm Dr. Randy. This is Intentional Living. God bless you. 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
3: It's easy to live zoomed out. 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But real life usually happens closer than that. It happens when a friend hears the strain in your voice, when you stay long enough to notice someone's not really okay, when a conversation turns honest because somebody made time to be there. Distance is easier. It feels safer, cleaner, less complicated. But it can also keep us from the kind of connection God knew we need. That's why His Word tells us not to drift from gathering, encouraging one another, and staying close. Because some things only happen up close. Comfort, prayer, strength, laughter, hope. The kind that reminds people they're not alone. So maybe today's the day to zoom in a little, make the call, stop by, sit down, stay a while. 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
6: And we are discussing this theme of saved, understanding God's work in us. A lot of confusion in people's minds about, it's a Bible word we use. A lot of confusion about what does it mean even to be saved? What does that look like? And a lot of different ideas out there in the world about that, even in church life, and confusion about it. Different aspects of this truth, different components, different doctrines. It's multifaceted. It's like a beautiful diamond. Multifaceted realities about salvation, about what it means to be saved. And so this morning we're looking at another one of those truths today, and really, I believe it's probably one of the most neglected truths in church life, in evangelical preaching today. It is technically, the doctrine of regeneration. Regeneration. We'll talk more about that in a few minutes. But we're going to start in the Gospel of John, chapter 3, verse 1 through 8, and then we'll go to Titus 3, 4 through 7. The Gospel of John, chapter 3. I'm going to be reading the first 8 verses. And I'm reading from the New King James Version of the Bible. The Bible says, there was a man of the Pharisees named Nicodemus, a ruler of the Jews. This man came to Jesus by night and said to him, Rabbi, we know that you are a teacher come from God, for no one can do these signs that you do unless God is with him. And Jesus answered and said to him, most assuredly, I say to you, unless one is born again, he cannot see the kingdom of God. Nicodemus said to him, how can a man be born when he is old? Can he enter a second time into his mother's womb and be born? And Jesus answered, most assuredly, I say to you, unless one is born of water and the Spirit, he cannot enter the kingdom of God. That which is born of the flesh is flesh, and that which is born of the Spirit is spirit. Do not marvel that I said to you, you must be born again. The wind blows where it wishes, and you hear the sound of it, but cannot tell where it comes from and where it goes. So is everyone who is born of the Spirit. Now, go with me to the little letter Titus in the New Testament. Titus chapter 3, verses 4 through 7. Titus 3, 4 through 7, the Bible says, "But when the kindness and the love of God our Savior toward man appeared, not by works of righteousness which we have done, but according to His mercy He saved us, through the washing of regeneration and renewing of the Holy Spirit, whom He poured out on us abundantly through Jesus Christ our Savior, that, having been justified by His grace, we should become heirs according to the hope of eternal life." And we'll stop here. And this is God's Word that we've just read. Would you pray with me one more time? Father, we come in the name of Jesus once again, and as we have sung praises to You, as we've greeted and fellowshipped and encouraged one another, we come to this time where we study Your Word, and it's a holy moment. It's a sacred time. And Lord, we don't need anything except to hear from You. You have a word for us today from Your inspired, authoritative Word. And I pray, Holy Spirit, You will be our teacher, that You will guide us, and You will open our eyes, our hearts, our minds to the truth today, and You will apply it as we need it today. And God, You will work in us the work You desire, and we will respond to You, God, in a way that honors You and that You desire. God, help us to do that by Your power. And I pray, Lord, for myself today, that You'll help me to preach with clarity, conviction. May there be no hindrances. Help me not to be a stumbling block. Lord, help me to only point people to Jesus and the truth of Your Word today. And God, I pray that You'll work among us by Your might and Your power. And it's all in Jesus' name that we pray. And all the church said.
7: Amen.
6: I'll tell you what I've noticed over the last many years that I've been a pastor. Most people, and I didn't do a survey, but at least anecdotally, I think this is true. It is most people. People who attend church and people who don't attend church. Most people think of salvation as becoming a better person, turning over a new leaf, cleaning up your act, right? Getting religious. But Jesus didn't say, unless you improve yourself, you cannot see the kingdom of God. He didn't say, if you behave better, attend church, and fix your life, you'll be okay. He didn't say that. He actually said something far more radical. He said, most assuredly. The old King James says, verily, verily. In our lingo, we would say, this is the fact of the matter, and it is true. Most assuredly, I say to you, unless one is born again, he cannot see the kingdom of God. So that's not self-help. That's not moral reform. That's not religion. That's regeneration. A complete spiritual rebirth brought about by the Holy Spirit. Brought about by the Holy Spirit. And without it, Jesus said, no one can enter the kingdom. Now, this was shocking to Nicodemus because he was a Pharisee. He was a religious leader. He was a moral man. He was a teacher of the law of God in the Old Testament. So if anyone ever looked saved, I mean, if anybody ever looked saved on the outside, it was him. But Jesus looked straight at him and said, you must be born again. You must be born again. In other words, salvation isn't something we can achieve. It's something we must receive. It's not a decision to improve our behavior. It's a miraculous act of God that changes our nature. That same truth is echoed in Titus 3, that we just read, where the Apostle Paul writes that God saved us, and I quote him, God saved us not by works of righteousness which we have done, but according to his mercy through the washing of regeneration and renewing of the Holy Spirit. So here's the heart of today's message. I mean, if you check out later, just tune out later on, pay attention right now. All right? Here's the heart of today's message. Salvation is not self-improvement. It is new birth by the Holy Spirit who regenerates and renews us. I'm going to say it again. Salvation is not self-improvement. It is new birth by the Holy Spirit who regenerates and renews us. So let's begin with a conversation that changed everything for one man and reveals what is essential for salvation. First of all, verses 1 through 3. Chapter 3, verse 1 through 3. I'm not going to reread everything just for the sake of time, but what we do see here is, in these verses, we see the necessity of new birth. You must be born again. You must be born again. So here we have Nicodemus comes to Jesus at night, and he flatters Jesus, basically. We know you're a teacher from God. No one can do these signs that you do unless God is with him. And what's interesting here is Jesus didn't ease into the conversation. He didn't offer small talk. He didn't compliment Nicodemus for his dedication or his years of study, even. He got right to the point, and he said, you must be born again. You must be born again. Now, here's the thing about Nicodemus. Nicodemus was religious, but he was lost. Nicodemus, now look, Nicodemus wasn't an outsider. He wasn't immoral by any stretch of the imagination. He was a Pharisee. He was a top-tier religious leader. He knew the Scriptures, knew the Old Testament Scriptures. He lived a disciplined life. He carried himself with respect in the community. And so from the outside, Nicodemus looked like the kind of man you'd want as a church leader. He looked like the kind of man that we might nominate to be a deacon or to be a Bible fellowship group teacher. We'd want him to be a Bible teacher. But Jesus wasn't impressed with outward appearances. He didn't say, Nick, you're doing great. Just keep it up. He said, that's not enough. That's not enough. And here's a sobering truth. You can be religious. You can be deeply religious and still be spiritually dead. Still be spiritually dead. You can be religious, deeply religious, and still be spiritually dead. You can be in church every Sunday and still be outside the kingdom. You can believe in God. You can know the Bible. You can serve on ministry teams. You can serve on church committees. You can even teach a class and still not be born again. As a pastor now for over 3+ decades, it's hard to believe I started when I was 8, so. Yeah, right. I've seen it more than once. I've seen it several times. I'm talking about men and women who knew all the right answers, but they'd never truly been made new. Their religion seemed sincere, as far as you could tell, but it was still flesh. No new birth. No Spirit of God. No transformation. No change. No change.
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6: New birth is not optional. Jesus didn't say being born again is a good idea or it's helpful for spiritual growth. No, he said, unless one is born again, he cannot see the kingdom of God. Unless, that word unless leaves no room for debate. This isn't one path among many. It's the only way. In fact, Jesus himself says again later, John chapter 14, verse 6, a pretty famous verse. He said, I am the way, the truth, and the life, and no one comes to the Father except through me. And so that means there is one name, one cross, one door, and one Savior, and one way to enter God's kingdom. You must be born again. You must be born again. It's not enough to try harder. It's not enough to clean up your act. You must be made new from the inside out. And I'll tell you, I've noticed this a lot. This is where a lot of folks stumble because we like the idea of working our way to God. We like that idea. Working our way to God. You know, pulling ourselves up by our bootstraps, as they say, kind of feels virtuous. But Jesus says, that won't cut it. There's no patch job that can fix a dead soul. You don't need a spiritual tune-up. You need a resurrection. You need a resurrection. In these first three verses, we also see that new birth is a spiritual miracle. The phrase, born again, it also in the Greek language can be translated born from above. Maybe you have an English translation that puts it that way. Born again can be translated born from above. Listen, this isn't something you do. I want you to know that. You're born from above. This isn't something you do. It's something God does. Something God does. Look, who in the room caused your spiritual birth? Raise your hand. You had nothing to do with it. You didn't cause your spiritual birth. You didn't earn your way into existence. It was given to you. A miracle. And spiritual birth is the same way. You don't cause it. You can't manufacture it. You don't trigger it with religious activity or clean living. It's the sovereign work of God. And that's why salvation is not about moral reform. It's about resurrection. God brings the spiritually dead to life. He opens blind eyes. He gives new hearts. And when it happens, you know it. You know why? Because nothing stays the same. Things begin to change in you and in your life. We also see the scripture teaching us here that new birth brings new life. See, being born again doesn't just give you a new label. It gives you a new life. It gives you a new nature. It gives you a new heart. You're not just forgiven. You're transformed. You're changed. You don't just believe differently in your brain. You don't just believe differently intellectually. You don't just believe a new set of facts or a doctrinal statement. You start to live differently. That's what changes. As the Apostle Paul says in 2 Corinthians 5:17, if anyone is in Christ, he is a new creation. Old things have passed away. Behold, all things have become new. The Spirit of God now dwells in you, and he convicts you, and he teaches you, and he leads you. You don't need to turn over a new leaf. You need to receive new life. Think of it this way. Think of a caterpillar. It can crawl, it can stretch, it can strive, but no matter what it does, it can't fly. It can't fly. Something has to happen inside it. It has to be changed. It has to be transformed. And through metamorphosis, it becomes something entirely new, a butterfly. That's what new birth is like. That's what being born again is like. God doesn't just teach you how to crawl better. He transforms you. He changes you. He gives you new desires, new loves. He transforms your very nature. He enables what was once impossible, and that's a new heart, a new identity, and a new direction. Now, new birth is initiated by God, but it's also responded to by faith. Now, we'll explore more of the Spirit's role in the next section, but don't miss this. You must respond. God awakens the heart, the Spirit convicts, but you must repent and believe. If you're in John, go back to just a page. John 1. We didn't read any out of John 1, but John 1. I didn't have this on the screen. Didn't have it in the plan for it to be shown. But John 1, verse 12 and 13. This really articulates this. John 1, verse 12 and 13. You guys are good back there. I'll tell you what. The Bible says, but as many as received him. That word received in the Greek language gives the idea of welcoming. As many as received him, to them he gave the right to become children of God, to those who believe in his name, who were born not of blood, nor of the will of the flesh, nor of the will of man, but of God. God does the saving, but you must receive Christ. You must turn from sin and trust in him. So these truths that we've just talked about in verses 1 through 3 apply to all of us. They apply to all of us. So if you're here this morning and you've been a true believer for a long time, maybe that's you. You've been a true believer for a long time. I want to say to you this morning, don't ever forget you are not a polished version of your old self. You're a new creation, so don't drift back into the old ways. Keep walking in newness of life. Maybe you are a relatively new believer in Jesus. Well, you may not feel brand new every day, but the Spirit of God lives in you. He begun a good work, and he will finish it. Maybe this morning you're in this room and you would be very honest with yourself and you would say, I'm not saved. I'm really still an unbeliever and I know that. Let me tell you, don't settle for religion. Don't settle for religion. Don't settle for tradition or ritual. Have you been born again? Have you been born again? If not, Jesus says you cannot see the kingdom of God. So today, call on him. Ask him to make you new. Verses 4 through 8. What we see in these verses is the nature of the new birth. It's a work of the Spirit. After hearing Jesus say, "You must be born again," Nicodemus was confused. He tried to understand it in physical terms. Verse 4, Nicodemus said to him, "How can a man be born when he is old? Can he enter a second time into his mother's womb and be born?" Now, that's an honest question. And I'll tell you what it does, too, is I think it reveals just how much we naturally think in earthly categories, right? It's kind of just where our mind goes. Nicodemus had a sharp mind. He had a deep knowledge of the Old Testament, but he still missed it. He was trying to make sense of a spiritual reality with human logic. Jesus wasn't talking about a second physical birth. He was talking about a spiritual, a supernatural transformation that only God can perform. And look what he says. Jesus answered, "Most assuredly, I say to you, unless one is born of water and the Spirit, he cannot enter the kingdom of God." Verse 5. Now, there's been much debate over the years over what water and the Spirit means. But you need to remember the Old Testament was their Bible. And so, in the context, I believe Jesus is drawing imagery on Ezekiel chapter 36. In the Old Testament, which was their Bible, where God promises to wash his people clean and give them new hearts. Ezekiel chapter 36, verse 25 through 27. God is speaking and says, "Then I will sprinkle clean water on you and you shall be clean. I will give you a new heart and put a new spirit within you. I will put my spirit within you and cause you to walk in my statutes." This isn't about baptism. This isn't about water baptism. This is about regeneration, the washing away of sin and the giving of new life by the Spirit of God. So when Jesus says we must be born of water and the Spirit, he's describing a total spiritual renewal, a cleansing from sin and a heart made alive to God.
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11: Before we close today, I want to tell you about a resource that I believe will be a genuine help to you. I've recently published my first book, Saved, Understanding God's Work in Us. 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I pray it strengthens your faith. Thanks for being with us today. God bless you.
12: The calm in the midst of a storm. A bridge over troubled waters. 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

Until an infamous murder trial brought it to the national spotlight, Walterboro, South Carolina was quintessential small-town America, and Becky Hill, recently elected the county's court clerk, had no idea the national spotlight was about to shine on her.

0: When the trial of Alex Murdaugh finally concluded with a guilty verdict, it fell to Becky Hill to read it out loud to the world. And by August of 23, she had published a tell-all book and facilitated a Netflix documentary devoted to the trial. But her time to shine was short-lived. Soon, Hill would be pleading guilty to misconduct in office, perjury, and obstruction of justice, and now has been accused of jury tampering, resulting in what will now be a retrying of Alex Murdaugh. In this world, justice is often fragile and incomplete, but this is one of the promises of God, that one day every wrong will be made right. Welcome to Haven Today. I'm David Wolin, sharing the great story that's all about Jesus. Today we're continuing in a series called How Jesus Feels About You. And we're talking about what the heart of the Lord Jesus Christ is truly like toward sinners and sufferers who come to him. This is true if you're a seasoned saint, so to speak. You've been walking with Jesus for years, but it's just as true if you're taking your very first steps of faith toward him. And the pages of the Gospels are full of people doing precisely that. The love and compassion of Christ swells and leans in and kneels down to lift up the broken and the brokenhearted. We see the heart of Christ shining toward each of these who comes to him or calls out to him, and it's often in their hour of most desperate need.
1: Here's the point. What Jesus is like at our worst. That's what we are most deeply resistant to. It is at my moment of deepest shame, regret, and failure that the Lord Jesus Christ loves me the most. That is when as with our own kids, that is when his compassion burns strongest and extends to us most insistently.
0: That's the voice of pastor and author Dane Ortlund, who will be back with us in a few moments to pick up a conversation about what Jesus is really like, about how the Jesus we picture in our minds, and we all can't help but do that, the Jesus we imagine, always falls short of the magnificent reality of who he is. The real person of Jesus Christ is accurately portrayed in the pages of Scripture and is far better and more compassionate and kinder than we imagine. About himself, Jesus says, "I am gentle and lowly in heart, and you will find rest for your souls." Dane Ortlund just published a book based on this passage. It's actually taken from his best-selling Gentle and Lowly, but this one is shorter. It's in a condensed form of that original content. It's a little easier to read, and each new chapter quickly gets to the point, what we long for most. He invites us to draw near to the heart of Jesus, and that's the name of this book, The Heart of Jesus, and the subtitle, How He Really Feels About You. Each chapter explores a different facet of the heart of Christ, like his compassion, his happiness, his tender friendship, his promise never to cast you out, and how he remains faithful to the uttermost. When the world around us is shaking, and it is, so many of us are feeling that, this is a book that steadies us and grounds us in the heart of Christ. And The Heart of Jesus is our way of saying thank you for your gift of ministry support. You can do that by phone at 865-HAVEN, 865-HAVEN, or you can give online at haventoday.org, haventoday.org. And today we'll open up with the words of Jesus in Matthew 11, 28 through 30, set to music by The Corner Room. As you listen, let your heart take these truths in, and then we'll be back for a conversation once again with Dane Ortlund.

0: The Corner Room, singing the words of Jesus that have brought so many so much comfort. I'm David Wolin, and this is Haven Today. Back with me again is pastor and author Dane Ortlund.
1: Great to be with you, David. Thank you, brother.
0: So we are talking about the heart of Jesus, and you've been writing about the heart of Jesus going back quite a ways. There was the book that came out in the year, 2020, called Gentle and Lowly, and a book that just came out, which is sort of like a condensation version of that, maybe kind of like the relationship between a cup of coffee and a shot of espresso. But you don't have to be a coffee snob to like this book. The heart of Jesus puts it in bite-sized chunks for us and invites us to reconsider again and afresh who Jesus really is and how he really feels about us. And Dane, you've been talking about this for 6+ years. Do you find that people are still resonating and surprised and leaning in when you bring this up?
1: I am still surprised.
0: So,
1: yes.
0: Good.
1: I think, David, until the day we die, the way Jesus talks about his care and love for us is going to feel kind of strange and foreign to us. And we're going to grow in it. We're going to grow in it. We will keep growing it. I want to keep growing in it. But we're spring-loaded and hardwired to think that he's a calculating kind of savior, not a savior of, as Ephesians 2 puts it, immeasurable, non-calculating grace and kindness. So yeah, I do find that I myself and my fellow sinners, saints, are all the time needing to press refresh in our hearts on just how wonderful the Lord Jesus is, what he is like for us. Here's the point. What Jesus is like at our worst. That's what we are most deeply resistant to. What we tend to think is, Jesus loves me and he's patient with me and he cares for me, and his care for me gets kind of stronger when we're doing better. And when we're really wandering, well, you know, okay, he's going to take a step back and fold his arms and he'll hang in there with us. Actually, the Puritans persuaded me from the pages of Scripture, it is at my moment of deepest shame, regret, and failure that the Lord Jesus Christ loves me the most. That is when as with our own kids, that is when his compassion burns strongest and extends to us most insistently. And that point is very surprising and arresting for all of us. I do believe that from the pages of the Bible.
0: Yeah, so do I. So I've been having a lot of conversations recently for a whole lot of different reasons about the purpose of the trials that we go through and the God who is sovereign over all of them, and the way that hard things in life apply pressure to us and squeeze us, and the revealing moments for us, sort of like a tube of toothpaste. When it gets squeezed, what's inside truly comes out. And so for the Christian, even a maturing Christian, that's going to be a mix of spiritual fruit and some measure of the sinfulness that still remains. But when Jesus gets squeezed and he faced trials, what comes out from Jesus, what oozes out, is completely different than what oozes out from us, isn't it? I picked this up from reading this book this time again.
1: Yeah, he is perfect. And what that means is not that he is unfeeling, but that he is perfectly feeling. And certainly he endured terrible sufferings and trials that we will never have to in the way that he did, because he experienced them vicariously for all of his brothers and sisters all through the centuries. And as he walked through life experiencing such terrible attack, slander, physical pain, but even deeper psychological and spiritual abandonment, all he did was move forward in self-giving love. That is all that ever poured out of him. And so that is hope for us.
0: Yeah, yeah. And then when he encountered the suffering of others, it's compassion that oozes out over and over and over and over again.
1: Oh my, he never, how do you put it? He was never like a detached clinical doctor who just wanted to quickly write a prescription and be on his way. He treated suffering men and women and boys and girls. He dignified children too. Mm-hmm. He treated suffering persons as royalty. And the reason I put it that way is while the ancient Babylonian mindset, ancient Near Eastern mindset, would view only the king as the image of God, a regal person, the image, they would call only the king the image of God. Mm-hmm. Genesis 1 comes along against that background and says every man and woman is the image of God. In other words, every man and woman is regal royalty. Every man is a king and every woman is a queen. Jesus treated people that way. So when he saw someone ostracized and rejected, what he saw was a king. When the woman brought in sinful adultery to him, he saw a queen, he saw a princess. And I'm not at all denying the terrible sin in which we are all and all of they were caught up in. But he treated people with that dignifying that is such a beautiful example for us, of course, and is reflective of how he looked at people.
0: Yeah. And there's something in us that shrinks back from him because we don't deep down believe that this could be true. So Dane, we got a little puppy in our family recently, a couple years ago, a little mini golden doodle. My daughter's been begging for one like forever. And it wasn't until we got here that we learned something about the breed that's very common, which is that she is very skittish around men, and in particular the alpha, you know, in the home.
1: Ah.
0: And she goes to everybody else. To me, man, she just won't come, you know, and I want her to. I'm just like everybody else. I want to pet her. I want to put the leash on her and take her for a walk, but nothing unless you kind of trap her in a corner will induce her to submit, you know, and just come to me. And it struck me as the sheep of his flock, the Lord Jesus, we have something in us that's kind of like that.
1: Oh, yeah.
0: When we perceive the great shepherd, there's an instinct in us that goes, you know, no, I better duck and weave my way out of your grasp because, you know, surely what you have for me is not something I'm going to enjoy. And we couldn't be more wrong.
1: Oh, man. And I love that analogy with the dog. What's the dog's name, by the way?
0: Rue. Rue. She's a little one.
1: Rue's a little skittish around the alpha David in the home. Yeah, that's a great picture into how we operate. I think we do that without even realizing it, David, in how we are approaching Christ or not approaching him. But let's just take the image of we being the organs, the body parts of Jesus Christ. When Paul in the New Testament talks about us being the members of the body of Christ, that does not mean like a Costco membership. That means we are the body,
0: right.
1: The body parts, the appendages, the organs. So Christ is the head, and we are his body. So to the point that in Acts 9, when Saul is persecuting Christians, the risen Jesus knocks Saul off his horse and says, why are you persecuting me? Not why are you persecuting my friends or my people? Okay, so we are his body parts. Now, the other day I was cutting potatoes for dinner, and we have some new knives. And it wasn't terrible, but I managed to slice my thumb open. The tip of my thumb is still kind of healing here. Now, what did the rest of my body do when my thumb starts bleeding on the kitchen counter? Did my right hand start smacking this left thumb and say, you idiot, what are you doing? Did my mouth start giving it a pep talk? Did the rest of the body grow immediately frustrated and impatient with a hurting body part, even though it was its own stupidity that brought it upon it? No, what the rest of the body did was, orchestrated by the head, was tenderly bandaged and cared for that hurting body part. Mm. I conclude, if I find myself either in suffering or in sin, either I'm hurting because of what someone else did, or I'm hurting because of something I did, in either case, Jesus is comforted when I come to him for fresh healing because his own body is getting healed. That's how Goodwin talks. Mm-hmm. His own body, and it's 1 Corinthians 12. Mm-hmm. So in other words, we're not honoring Christ and giving him greater joy if we lurk back out of a sense of, well, I'm dirty, I don't want to defile your holiness or something like that. I need to like atone for a little while first or something like that. No, we come to him and actually it's not that he simply tolerates us coming to him. It rejoices his heart. He wants us to come to him, unlike Rue. And so that is our great joy and privilege.
0: That's right. That's right. Okay. Last week on Haven, we were talking about the assurance of salvation that we have in Christ. And the heart of Christ speaks to this common anxiety that many Christian believers have, sometimes chronically or maybe sometimes from time to time throughout their lives, you know, wondering, am I safe with Jesus? Is there a line that I can cross where it'll be over for me? You know, like with kids and their parents, you know, even the best of parents, like at some point they're going to snap. But Christ doesn't work like that. You can't get kicked out of the house. John 6:37, one of your book's titles or chapters starts like this: whoever comes to me, I will never cast out. That connects us also to the heart of Christ, doesn't it?
1: It sure does. Once we come to him, he will never cast us out. Now, let's just think for about a minute about what that means, David. We might think that what that means is once we come to him and are doing our fair part, we are living up to the commitment we've made.
0: Yeah.
1: We are, you know, like when you make the team, the sports team in high school or professionally, if you perform, you stay in.
0: Yeah.
1: Otherwise, the contract, you know, you might get traded. That's not what he's talking about. We know that because of the doctrine of union with Christ. So just very briefly here.
0: Yep.
1: Coming to him. Now, remember elsewhere in John's gospel, you just quoted John 6:37. Jesus says, if you come to me, I'll never kick you out. Well, elsewhere in John's gospel, in chapter 6 and in chapter 10, Christ says, no one can come to me unless the Father draws him. So if I come to Jesus, actually, though I am a meaningful moral agent, I'm not a robot.

0: kicked out of the heart of Christ. Jesus would have to be kicked out of heaven and put back in the tomb of Joseph of Arimathea, where he lay for a couple of days 2,000 years ago. What are the odds that Jesus Christ is going to be dead again in that tomb? The odds are zero. The odds are exactly the same that Jesus will get fed up with us as that he will be dead again. That's how safe we are in the heart of Christ, and therefore a full assurance is ours once we are in Christ.
1: Yeah. Yeah, we are children of God. And this is very tragic. There's somebody that I know who was adopted, but first was a foster child, and she shares about a family that she was placed in, and that there was this constant threat over her. We took you in out of our charity, but we can send you right back.
0: Oh my.
1: You know, where you came from. But Jesus says in John 14, I will not leave you as orphans. And the emphasis that he puts on that then is, my Spirit will come to you. The Holy Spirit will come to you. And the interplay now between the Spirit of God who indwells believers, connecting us and pointing us back to the heart of Christ is a big part of how this works. So Dan, I would invite you, because we don't have too much time left today, speak to that briefly, and then tomorrow we'll open it up a little more fully.
0: Yeah. Well, I just love everything you just said. As you were talking just now, David, I was thinking of Luke Skywalker. When he got his hand chopped off and he got a new hand. Remember it? And like they were like sticking needles into the tips of his fingers to make sure that like he had feeling in his new hand, like an actual new hand, a new body part. Well, how likely would it be for Luke to say, okay, I'm kind of tired with this hand. I'm going to rip it off. And I'm not really happy with my new hand. That hand is what we are to Jesus Christ. We have been, it's not just about being his adopted siblings or, formerly orphans and now adopted by Christ's Heavenly Father. That is true. But we have been adopted. We've been plugged into the family of God the Father by being united. Again, I want to come back to union, by being united.
1: It's important
0: to Him. Yep. And this is like spiritual superglue. You can't ever get torn apart. The Trinity would have to come undone in order for those united to Jesus to fall away or melt away from making it to heaven and being united to Him forevermore. This is the great hope of the Christian life.
1: It is. It is. And it's the hope that we can continue to return to like breakfast every day. We need it to get through the day.
0: Amen.
1: At least I do. Dane Ortlund, thank you for being with us on Haven today.
0: It's my pleasure, David.

0: It's called Come to Jesus, Rest in Him. That's the voice of Jordan Coughlin singing live at the Getty Conference with Keith and Kristen Getty. This is Haven Today. I'm David Wolin. Do you long to know Jesus better and more truly? Hopefully, at this point, we can recognize that Jesus wants that too, and He invites you and me to know His heart better. That's the point of the book we've been talking about on the program today from pastor and author Dane Ortlund. The book is The Heart of Jesus, How He Really Feels About You. So good. And it's our way of saying thank you for your gift of support. 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The website again, haventoday.org. I'm David Wolin. Won't you come back again next time? We'll be keeping it all about Jesus. It's the great story here on Haven Today.
1: Welcome to Bible Q&A with John MacArthur. This is Denny Nugent here with today's question. If you were to come up with the most misunderstood verses in the Bible, Matthew 7:1 would probably make your cut. It simply says, "Judge not that you be not judged." Lots of folks would say that verse proves Christians shouldn't criticize others, that we're not supposed to call one point of view better than another, whatever the issue. John, is that what that verse is getting at?
2: That's interesting that you asked that question, Denny, because I was listening to a preacher yesterday on the radio get it completely wrong. We kind of expect most people to get that verse wrong, but those of us who teach the Bible need to get that verse right. And what Jesus is not saying is, oh, don't ever judge anybody, because in the very same passage, He says, by their fruit you shall know them. And He's talking about false teachers. You don't want to be fooled. You don't want to be deceived. So you look at a false teacher and you make a judgment by their lives, their behaviors, and you make a judgment that that's a false teacher. That's not what this verse is saying, don't judge, because it's in the context where you must judge. What it's talking about is you and I do not render the final verdict. Jesus is addressing the Jewish leaders. They thought they were the judges of all men, that they could render final judgment on people. Jesus is saying to them, you're not the final judge. And if you think you have been put in a position to be the final judge of people, then you're going to find yourself under divine judgment for usurping the place of God.
1: All right, thanks, John. And thanks to you for listening today to Bible Q&A with John MacArthur. If you'd like more in-depth teaching from Matthew, visit MacArthurCommentaries.com.
3: 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Like the long and short of it. Two opposites side by side, somehow making perfect sense. You can take the long road or the short road and still arrive at the same truth. So here's the long version. God made you on purpose, knows you completely, loves you deeply, and sent Jesus to rescue you so you could know Him now and forever. Here's the short version. Jesus loves you. Same truth, just told in fewer words. And that's a little like the cornerstone. The long version? Day after day, it keeps showing up with hope, truth, and reminders of God's love, meeting people in traffic, in kitchens, in long days, and in quiet moments when hearts are listening. The short version? It matters, and it keeps going because people give. 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
6: For American Family News, I'm Chris Woodward. Ken Paxton has defeated John Cornyn to be the Republican candidate for U.S. Senate in Texas. Paxton is the current Attorney General. John Cornyn has been a senator for years. President Trump endorsed Paxton, who will now face off against Democrat James Tallarico in the general election. Redistricting the congressional map in South Carolina has failed. Here's Fox's Jessica Rosenthal.
7: While South Carolina's House passed a bill to redistrict, Republicans in the state Senate opted not to move forward. Senator Richard Cash said he was disappointed, but that early voting for the June primary had started.
8: The deadline has passed. Voting has begun. It is time to conclude the matter.
7: Others worried eliminating the only Democratic congressional district out of seven would backfire. Republican Senator Tom Davis said the Supreme Court decision out of Louisiana does not apply to them.
9: That the Calais decision does not require us to be up here. That was a canard. That was information that was spread by individuals who didn't take time to read the decision.
7: The Senate voted to continue the bill, which keeps it alive but pushes it to the next legislative session.
6: The vice president met today with state attorneys general as part of an anti-fraud task force. Fox's Jared Halpern has more from the White House.
10: Uncovering and prosecuting fraud in taxpayer-funded programs should cut across partisan lines, Vice President J.D. Vance says.
11: We're protecting the American taxpayers who shouldn't have their money stolen by fraudsters. And of course, we're protecting the people who need these services. Fraud is not a victimless crime.
10: The vice president met with several attorneys general, mostly from Republican-led states, as part of a roundtable on collaborating with federal investigations. Democrats have accused the anti-fraud task force of targeting only Democrat-run cities and states and criticized funding freezes for some programs.
6: A woman fired from a university in Indiana for criticizing Charlie Kirk online following his assassination has received a hefty financial settlement from her former employer. Fox's Tom Rigotti has this story.
12: Suzanne Swartz's attorneys from the ACLU say Ball State has agreed to fork over $225,000 to its ex-director of health promotion and advocacy. Ball State says Swartz's private Facebook post about the late conservative activist resulted in major disruptions on campus, leading to her dismissal. The ACLU claimed that Swartz's termination violated her constitutional rights because she was speaking as a private citizen on a matter of public concern. Kirk was shot to death on September 10th while speaking on a Utah college campus.
6: A detransitioner continues to travel the country to warn people against the gender manipulation of minors. Supporters call it gender-affirming and an effort to help a person be their true self. But Chloe Cole told Washington Watch that it harms people.
13: This is something that is entirely ideological. There is no sound science or any morality that is actually backing this. When they see voices like mine, they feel threatened. That is exactly why they have tried to silence those of us who have detransitioned for so long.
6: Cole recently paid a visit to Home Depot to bring attention to that company's financial support of gender manipulation procedures. Drivers in Massachusetts for ride-hailing apps such as Uber and Lyft have become the first in the nation to certify a union. Labor leaders describe the victory as the largest private sector organizing win since Ford auto workers unionized in 1941. Drivers say rising gas and insurance and maintenance expenses, along with sudden app deactivations, have left many struggling financially. Organizers also say the effort comes as workers worry about the expansion of self-driving vehicle technology. Critics warn this will make ride shares more expensive. In final news, NASA is announcing its next steps to establishing a permanent base on the surface of the moon. Fox's Grinnell Scott.
14: NASA Administrator Jared Isaacman said three launches to take equipment to construct and sustain a moon base are planned to launch by the end of 2026.
15: The first of more than a dozen missions we expect to announce through the balance of this year as we return, build the base, and never give up the moon again.
14: Carlos Garcia Galan, who leads the moon base program, said they want lunar terrain vehicles in place when Artemis IV astronauts land in 2028.
16: So that crew has an LTV to go explore around.
14: Blue Origin and Astrolab are among the companies awarded grants to build and deliver those vehicles to the moon's surface.
6: That's all our time for now. Find more news on AFN.net. 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
17: Think back to your last birthday, or maybe even Christmas. You probably received a really thoughtful gift from someone who's special in your life, right? But what if instead of opening that gift and thanking them and using it, you just put it to the side? You didn't open it. Can you imagine? The gift giver probably would have their feelings hurt, right? Thank you. Thank you for joining International Bible teacher Dr. Michael Youssef for Leading the Way, because today he's talking about spiritual gifts. God calls Christians to open them and use them and enjoy them. But many Christians just ignore spiritual gifts, just set them aside. Here now is Dr. Michael Youssef to continue his challenging practical series called I Belong. Let's listen together to Leading the Way.
19: Some of you may have seen this commercial on television and is run by one of the mainline denominations. And it is designed, the commercial is designed to invite all people of all kinds to come to their churches. So far, so good. Church must always be welcoming of everybody. But then the commercial concludes by saying something to the effect that God is diversity and diversity is God. What's this all about? I mean, what is happening here? For the past 20 years or so, there has been a phenomenon that is sweeping through the older denominations in America. Namely, that the gospel of diversity of belief, now you must understand now, I'm not saying diversity of people, but diversity of belief has eclipsed the gospel of Jesus Christ. That the gospel of inclusiveness of all belief systems has superseded the gospel of Jesus Christ. What is happening today right across the board is there are many people in the professing church are confusing and twisting biblical concepts that are wonderful concepts to preach another gospel. Biblical concepts such as love and tolerance and diversity are twisted and tortured to mean something very different from what the Bible intends to mean by them. The Bible has a word for that. It is called idolatry. That's what the Bible calls it from cover to cover. And you and I need to be aware of it. Listen to me. The greatest challenge that believers in the 21st century are facing, not atheism, not agnosticism, not out and out unbelief, for we know exactly where those folks stand, and our job is to love them and care for them and show them the Christ in our lives. But the real challenge for the 21st century believer is the false belief system that has crept into the churches. False belief systems that have impacted many a pulpit today. False belief systems that have invaded many a former Christian institutions today. A false belief system that promoted by many a preacher today. False belief system that is so appealing to our emotions, that are so appealing to our feelings, that it is spreading like wildfire even among those who love the Lord and know the Lord but are not discerning. Take the word diversity, for example. Now, when the Bible speaks about diversity in the church, the Bible means diversity of gifts. We all have diversity of gifts. This is of vital importance, not only that to know and discover, but also to use your gift in its diversity. But what false belief system says? Listen to me. Here's what false belief system says. False belief system twists the meaning that was intended in the Bible and says diversity means that it doesn't matter what you believe. Diversity means, according to the false belief system, that it doesn't matter in whom you believe. Diversity to them means that it doesn't matter how you live. Diversity to them says that it doesn't matter what kind of a God you worship. All is welcome. Sure. All is welcome to come to the church, to hear the gospel message, so that they can be convicted of their sin, repent, and receive the forgiveness from the hand of God, and become born again men and women of God, boys and girls. But what the false belief system says, no, you can come and you stay in your unbelief. You can come and become a member of the church in whatever belief that you bring with you. You say, how come? Ah, they say, Paul said, see, it's right here in the Bible. Diversity is a good thing. Well, does that really the Bible say that? Is that what the Bible really said? No, and a million no's. Absolutely not. False belief system takes a biblical concept and turns it into idolatry. So I want you now to turn with me to see what the Bible really teaches about diversity. 1 Corinthians chapter 12. But look at verse 12. Here's what the Apostle Paul is saying. The body is a unit, though it is made up of many parts, and though all of its parts are many, they form one body, so it is with Christ. What is the Bible teaching here is the unity of the body of Christ. And that one of the most important facts of that unity is the diversity of gifts, not diversity of belief systems, not diversity of thinking what you want, not diversity of gods, not diversity of religions, not diversity of convictions, no. In fact, if the church has diversity of belief, please listen to me, if the church has diversity of belief, that church cannot be called the Church of Jesus Christ. Why? Because diversity of belief will divide the church, not unite it. Diversity of belief will destroy the church, not build it up. Diversity of belief brings discord rather than harmony. Diversity of belief will lead to self-serving, not self-giving. And that is why, in the last message, I focused on Peter's imagery of the spiritual building. And Jesus Christ himself is the living stones, and all the members are living stones in that building. And if the building that is built without Jesus being the cornerstone, without Jesus being the living stone, that building will collapse sooner or later. And here Paul said that the church is like one single body of an individual. With Christ is the mind of that body. He's the brain, he's the mind, he's the will, where the seat of the will is. That's where Christ is, as far as the body is concerned. Though there might be 100 different parts in your body, your mind controls all of them. Your mind organizes and orchestrates this marvelous complex instrument that we call a body. Well, just humor me for a minute. And suppose my right foot can talk to me and says, Michael, I'm going to go this way. And then my left foot says, no, I like to go this way. My mind says, no, don't do that. This is not good. Something's going to happen that you're not going to like. Or imagine that I go and I put my fork in the food and then guide it all the way to my ear. And the mind said, no, that's not where it goes. Or my hands get up in the morning and say, I am tired of being bare. I am jealous of these feet of yours who are wearing these shoes. Now this morning, I want to put shoes on, my hands. And you say, oh, Michael, this is ludicrous. And you know, if you say it's ludicrous, you got my point. The mind unites all of the different parts of the body. Why? So that it may operate in harmony. Just as we saw in the last message, that without the foundation, the cornerstone, the building collapses. And so here in this illustration of the body, that without the mind, the body would go berserk, would tear itself up. Without the mind, the spirit, and the will, the body would cease to be a healthy body. And that is why Paul said that in the church, That's one body, there's one mind. And the mind must control the body. There's no choice. The mind has to be in charge of the body. That the mind has to be at the helm of the body. That the mind has to orchestrate this marvelous, complex instrument that we call the body. God created the human body to be this marvelous, complex, and yet it's unified in perfect harmony and in perfect interconnectedness. Verse 12 of 1 Corinthians 12, Paul is saying, just as the body cannot be called the body, when the head is severed, the body ceases to be the body, it becomes corpse. Oh, it might still have the structure, but it doesn't have life. And that is why the Bible tells us in 1 John chapter 5, verse 12, he who has the Son has life. And Jesus said in John 14, 19, because I live, you also live. And so far, far, far, far, far, far, far, far from diversity being diversity of belief in the church, true diversity is the diversity of gifts. You have different gifts than the one I have, and vice versa. So, in the church life, when Christ, as we saw in the very first message, is the bridegroom of the bride, when Christ is the cornerstone of the spiritual building, when Christ is the mind of the body, the church not only be blessed, but will be a blessing to the world. But here's the problem. The problem arises when not all members of the body are using their gifts. That's the problem. That's the problem. And the problem in the Corinthian church that Paul was addressing was not an intellectual problem, it was a spiritual problem. He did not need to argue with them intellectually and try to convince them intellectually. No, no, no. He said, your problem is because you do not recognize the sovereignty of God in your lives. You have failed to recognize the sovereign gifts that the sovereign God has given you. That's what's their problem. And here's what the Bible teaches. Listen to me. That every born-again believer, everyone who surrendered their life to Jesus Christ as the Savior of the soul and the Lord of the life, whether you are 16 or 60, when you come to Jesus Christ and become born again, the sovereign God hands you a birthday present. Every one of you, a birthday present. You say, well, I didn't get one. Now you have one. You just don't know you got it. I'm going to help you today. So what is the problem in the church in Corinth? The problem in the church of Corinth was people were running around saying, oh, you know, I don't like my gift. I would rather have somebody else's gift. My gift is not important as his gift or her gift. My gift is ineffective. My gift is not needed in the body. And Paul is saying, you don't know what you're talking about. You are saying something far more serious than you can ever comprehend. You are saying, in a sense, you are shaking your fist at God. You are putting your finger in God's eye and saying, God, you don't know what you're doing. Listen to me. A Christian who does not have a ministry is a contradiction. A Christian who does not have a ministry is disobedient. A Christian who does not exercise his or her spiritual gift is basically saying, God, you don't have the right to use me the way you intended to use me. You know, I want to testify to you because, you know, some of you see me up here and say, what does he know? What does he understand? I got news for you. There was a period in my life when I refused to submit to the will of God in my life. I'm not proud of it, but I'm sharing it with you in order to encourage you. I refused to obey God's will in my life. I denied God's gift in my life, and I did not want to use God's gift in my life. And I was not only questioning God and God's authority over me, but I can tell you I became miserable among men. until I said, yes, Lord. Did I begin to experience fulfillment and joy in ministry? And Paul is saying, as members of the one body, and Christ being the mind who's orchestrating all the members, he is the one, and he alone is the one to decide who is a hand and who is a toe and who's a mouth and who's an ear and who's a nose and who's a whatever. Each one is controlled by the mind and by the will of God. He gives it to you. He uses it. And to say anything less, you're insulting the heavenly God. Now let me plead with you. Do not despise your gift. Do not ignore your gift. Do not deny your gift. Do not sit back and wish that you had somebody else's gift. No, God has given you a gift, and that is specifically for you. Only you can do it. Only you can perform it. Nobody else can do it but you. And therefore, for you to say, my gift is not important, my gift is not needed, my gift doesn't matter, you are insulting the sovereign God who has given you that gift. And if somebody says, well, because I don't have a visible gift, therefore my gift is not important, I want to ask you a question. Have you ever seen your liver? Have you ever seen your heart? Have you ever seen your lungs? And I want to submit to you today that without these, you can't live. Are you ready to play Trivia Pursuit?
20: Yeah.
19: Good. Everybody loves a game. A few questions. One, who taught Martin Luther his theology and encouraged him to translate the Bible? Number two, who visited D.L. Moody in the shoe store where he worked and led him to the Lord? And D.L. Moody rocked two continents for Christ. Three, what's the name of Charles Spurgeon's wife who stood by him? And in the incredible suffering of depression that that great man of God had through the years and the many physical illnesses that he faced, without her strength, Spurgeon would not be in the history books today. What's her name? Who financed William Carey's first missionary journey to India, which ignited the whole modern missionary movement today, 200 years ago? Who helped Charles Wesley to be the composer of hymns that he was? Who refreshed the Apostle Paul in the dungeon when he was writing his last epistle? Who discipled George Mueller and snatched him as a young man out of dreadful, sinful lifestyle? I'm going to stop. That's enough. Now, if you got 50% of those questions, please raise your hand. Okay, 25%. 25%. Do you understand what I'm trying to tell you? Before you say, my gift of encouragement is not important, before you say, my gift of prayer is not important, before you say, my gift of giving is not important, before you say, my gift of service is not important, think of these people whom God used to change the church history, and the lives of touch and the lives of change would have been written differently without these people, of whom you know maybe one or two. I want you to look again, chapter 12, 1 Corinthians. Verse 18 and 19. Verse 18 says, but in fact, God has arranged the parts of the body. Who did? Every one of them, just as he wanted them to be. Not what you want, not what I want, as he wanted. Verse 19. And if there were all parts, or that is, suppose all arms or all legs or all ears, where would the body be? Listen, we can have the best organized church, we can have the best administered church, we can have the best oiled machine of a church, but if the Spirit of God is not guiding each member to use his or her gift in the church and outside of the church, we are nothing but mechanical robots.
18: Listen, my friend, you can sit back and sulk and sour and say, well, I don't have this gift, or I don't have a big gift, I don't have a special gift. Or you can be obedient and say, I want to exercise my gift, whatever it may be. The sovereign God gave me a gift, at least one. Many of us have received more than one. I have a lot more to say, but I want to tell you this as I conclude. Now, back in 1985, I read that the U.S. has 768 ships, what comprise what they call the mothball navy. The mothball navy. Now, these vessels are anchored in harbors all around the country. They receive regular maintenance. The externals of these ships are constantly repainted periodically, and the hulls are continuously bombarded by electric impulses in order to retard the process of rust and corrosion. And the great humidifiers are going all the time, constantly running, in order to keep the moisture content at a very acceptable level. Of course, at the present time, they just sit. They can be ready at a short notice. Meanwhile, they just sit in the harbor. And I remember saying to myself, even back then, I thought, how many of God's people can truly be described as mothball Christians? They're held together by the ministry and the support of others. When they don't attend church, somebody will call on them, and then they start going to church again. If they're discouraged and want to give up, a Christian friend who encourages them and lifts them up. But they themselves do very little. They are snugly harbored in the church. They receive spiritual help from others, but they use very little of what God has given them. Get out of your mothball condition and become an active vessel for Jesus Christ. Can you imagine when the day comes and every single member is operative in the body? I literally can't imagine it, but I can see it with the eyes of faith. I have faith in God. And I believe that God, the Holy Spirit, is speaking to every one of you.
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21: 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And you know, actually, it happens to me quite a bit. I'm pretty sure it happens to you too. And the problem often isn't with the person explaining it. The problem is most often with me trying to comprehend what they're telling me. Now, eventually, I often will get it, but sometimes it takes a while. 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It's the account of Jesus meeting with Nicodemus and explaining the concept of born again. Did Nicodemus ever get it? I mean, initially or ever? Well, that's what the group's exploring together this week on Discover the Word. And welcome to Discover the Word, a Bible engagement outreach of Our Daily Bread Ministries, where our mission is to make the life-changing story and wisdom of the Bible understandable and accessible to people all around the world. Our resources are designed to fuel a worldwide Bible engagement movement. And one of those resources is this radio show and podcast, in which we use a group approach to explore topics and passages that inform the way we read Scripture, challenge us as we live our lives as followers of Christ, and point us to discover Jesus and a relationship with Him, the living Word of God, in the pages of the written Word. And so, Nicodemus, born again? Question mark. That's what we're exploring together this week in mainly John chapter 3 by tracing the full arc of Nicodemus' story, you know, who he was, what baggage he carried, what Jesus was actually saying to him in this born-again conversation, and whether he eventually ever got it. There are actually a lot of layers to this familiar passage of Scripture that can help us think about Nicodemus' journey to getting it or not getting it. And so, Bill?
22: Okay, I started our first conversation by asking you to react to the name Chuck Colson. Mm-hmm. Now I'm going to ask you to react to a different name, and it's the name Oswald Chambers.
23: Mm-hmm. Mm-hmm. My utmost for his highest.
22: Yes. Mm-hmm. Maybe the most beloved and enduring devotional that's ever been written.
23: Yeah.
22: Oswald Chambers goes back to 19-teens.
23: Sure. So I was given a copy of it when I graduated from high school. And of course, I'd never heard of him. Mm-hmm. But I read it all through college and then through seminary. Yeah. Anyway, yes.
24: Yeah, I received my first copy of My Utmost for His Highest when I was serving as a missionary and found it very, I think, challenging, thoughtful, but also aspirational in the sense of both theologically rich and practically important.
23: Mm-hmm. Mm-hmm. Convicting.
25: Mm-hmm. Yeah. There was a big anniversary of the devotional a few years ago, and I got to be a moderator on a panel with a bunch of Chambers experts. As a part of that, got to read his biography, and I had been introduced to the devotional in college and had read parts of it here and there. And in that, learning about him and the intensity that you pick up in the devotional is definitely the intensity which he lived.
22: Yeah.
23: It's
25: and then
23: strident.
25: It was also surprising to find out that actually his wife pulled together the whole devotional.
23: And it didn't even, all the devotionals are just snippets from various sermons. They weren't even ever intended to hang together the way his wife, her name was
22: Biddy,
23: put them together. Yeah. So that's a whole thing.
22: Okay, I'm going to confess, I too was introduced to Oswald Chambers in college. I too was given a copy of My Utmost. And I want to be careful here because I have the utmost respect, pun intended, for Oswald Chambers.
1: But there are a whole lot of times I don't get it.
25: Yeah.
1: I read his stuff and I come away thinking, what is he talking about? Mm-hmm. I mean, sometimes I feel enlightened after reading Chambers. Sometimes I read him and I just feel really dense. Mm-hmm. Like I'm the stupidest guy that ever lived because I can't figure this guy
23: maybe
1: out.
23: Maybe if anybody's had English in high school, we can feel that way about Shakespeare.
1: Yeah.
23: You know, we read it and you have to like get in this whole rhythm. And then once you finally get into it, you can understand it. But I hear what you're saying, Bill.
1: Well, I wonder if sometimes that's how people felt when they had conversations with Jesus.
24: Mm-hmm.
1: I think conversations with Jesus were seldom straightforward,
24: mm-hmm.
1: and they were sometimes shrouded in mystery, which is a huge lesson to have in our minds anytime we're getting ready to read the Gospels, because he doesn't always put the cookies on the bottom shelf.
24: Mm. Yeah.
1: And that's what's happening in this conversation he's having with our new friend Nicodemus that we're talking about. So, Elisa, we're going to go back to John 3, and would you read verses 1 through 4? And we're going to land on that phrase, born again.
23: Okay. Now there was a man of the Pharisees named Nicodemus, a ruler of the Jews. This man came to Jesus by night and said to him, Rabbi, we know that you've come from God as a teacher, for no one can do these signs that you do unless God is with him. Jesus answered and said to him, truly, truly, I say to you, unless one is born again, he cannot see the kingdom of God. Nicodemus said to him, how can a man be born when he is old? He cannot enter a second time into his mother's womb and be born, can he?
1: Okay, the reason I wanted you to get Nicodemus's response is because we get a clear understanding of what he is understanding.
23: Mm-hmm.
1: But what he is understanding doesn't necessarily mean that's what Jesus is intending.
24: Right.
1: Right? Right.
23: Yes.
1: So let's look at this phrase, born again. I think sometimes when a word or an expression kind of becomes common usage, it's good to go back and get into the roots of it and understand what it really means. Let's think about this phrase, born again. The word born is obviously pretty clear. Where we have a little bit of mystery is in the word again.
24: Right.
1: It's the Greek word anothen, and it can be translated and is translated four different ways in the New Testament.
24: Mm-hmm.
1: In Mark 15:38, it's translated from above.
23: Born from above. Okay.
1: Yeah. John 3:31, the same chapter, it's translated from heaven. Luke 1 verse 3, it's translated from the first. And Galatians 4, 9, like here, it's translated again. So words have ranges of meaning, and translators, through use of the context and cultural understanding, try to select the meaning that is most appropriate here. And here they've translated it born again. Born a second time. That's exactly how Nicodemus understands it, isn't it?
24: Yeah.
1: Because he takes it hyper literally.
24: Right.
1: Right? What's he say?
24: How can a man be born when he is old? Can he enter a second time into his mother's womb? That's a visual.
1: That's pretty literal.
25: Yeah, that's right.
1: Yeah,
25: like,
1: yeah.
24: Yeah. So he's definitely thinking this is impossible.
1: Yeah.
24: To be born anew physically, literally.
1: Yeah. But what if it is born from above? Or born from heaven.
25: Mm-hmm. I mean, it could just be an easy explanation of Nicodemus and Jesus missing each other with the same word. So for this, if it's very possible that Jesus is telling him you need to be born from above or from the first or from heaven, and Nicodemus hears it as born a second time, and that's where they're missing each other, at least partially.
1: Mm. Yeah, and I think that that's kind of at the heart of this mystery. Is that John doesn't put in a little parenthesis of what Jesus's intent was.
25: Does sometimes where he'll put the parentheses and tell you what's really going on.
1: Yeah,
25: that would have been nice here.
1: Yeah, I love
25: And what
1: Mark.
25: Jesus meant by that was dot, dot, dot.
1: Yeah,
25: that doesn't happen here.
1: This he said because, you know, those kind of things. Yeah. But whether it's born from above or born a second time, he's going to go a little further in his conversation, and we'll talk about it next time, about what this means. And he's going to see the engagement of the Holy Spirit in this process, which seems to lean very much into the born from above kind of thing.
23: Mm-hmm.
1: But as we think about birth,
22: it's clearly one of the most important events in your life, and it's the event that you can't remember. You can't remember anything about when you were born. Mm-hmm. But I think that makes this such a great metaphor mm-hmm. for regeneration.
23: That we don't do it to ourselves.
22: Right. Mm-hmm. We can't manufacture this. We don't have control over this. This is something that God does in us and for us. God is the primary agent in our rebirth, if I could cast the term that way. And when we think about it as born from above or born from heaven, that's kind of helpful because birth is our mode of entrance into the world and brings with it the potential equipment that we need for adjustment to that world. Okay, to be born from above means a transformation of a person to prepare them to enter into another world and equip them for existing well in that world, and that world being the kingdom.
25: Yeah, so you have to be born into the kingdom to be able to live in the kingdom.
24: What I'm curious about is, why was this so surprising from Nicodemus's own background? Like, is it the aspect of a personal encounter with God, or was it something else? Like, why was this so hard
23: radical
24: for him to understand?
23: Mm-hmm. Mm-hmm.
22: Well, I think, again, we go back to the conversation about Nicodemus's baggage. Nicodemus's baggage was, you keep the law. You keep the law. And I think he has such a hyper-literal reaction to this idea of a second birth. Can somebody who's old go back into his mother's womb and be born again? I mean, how does that work? Well, it doesn't. That's not the point.
23: So there's this real dawning of the possibility of maybe knowing God is not all up to me. Maybe it's really
22: maybe
23: up
22: it's
23: to God.
22: More than just keeping the law.
23: Mm-hmm.
22: And maybe it's more than just the traditions of the elders, to go back mm-hmm. to what mm-hmm. you said earlier, Daniel, about the Pharisees leaning heavily on those who had gone before them and so forth. I think in the Gospels, this is one of the greatest aha moments mm-hmm. in all the Gospels. Mm-hmm. And I'm not sure even when the conversation ends that Nicodemus has fully had the aha yet.
23: Yeah.
22: But I think we'll see by the time we get to the end of his story that, at least in my judgment, I think he does fully come to that aha moment of what Jesus is calling him to. But his background and his baggage, I think, will affect some of this thinking, and we'll see more about that in the next conversation.
21: Yeah, there really are a lot of layers to consider that contribute to this familiar story of Jesus talking with Nicodemus about the need to be born again. But it is a brilliant metaphor on so many levels, and so we'll come back to John chapter 3 again tomorrow and continue. Was this born-again idea completely foreign to the Judaism that Nicodemus was such an expert in? And if not, well, what was making it so difficult for him to get his mind around what Jesus was saying? Don't miss the next part of our study of John 3 with Bill Crowder, Elisa Morgan, Daniel Ryan Day, and Rasul Berry, called Nicodemus, here on Discover the Word. 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
2: 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He sees what others miss. The quiet prayer, the tired heart, the person trying harder than anybody knows. So if you've been feeling overlooked, take heart. God sees you completely. 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
3: 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Yesterday, Steve was talking about how the apostles were committed. 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We're going to have a good time today, picking up right where we left off. 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
4: Obedience. One of the great things about this church is the way that everything that's ever said, mentioned from any pulpit, any teaching in this church is always taped. And we have a record of every sermon ever given in this church. Every teaching on the Word of God. Boy, I've just had a delightful time. I've been scooping back into boxes that are so dusty, you have to peel the dust off before you get down into the box and getting out sermons and listening to them. And Gladys Aylward was here a number of years ago, and this past week I've been listening to her sermon. A lot of good things in it, but the thing I remember most about her was her obedience in her testimony. And then secondly, the statement that she made about the disciples. Jesus said, come, she said, and they came. And she repeated that over, and you remember that? Over and over again. Jesus said, come, and they came. Right. They didn't call a committee meeting, they came. Obedience. Listen, sometime you ought to get Chuck to loan you out that tape. It's just a tremendous woman of God. All right, let's move on. Fourthly, I want you to notice, not only commitment, not only knowledge, not only obedience, but something I bet you haven't picked up. Flexibility. Flexibility. Peter didn't know that he was going to preach that sermon, but he did. The disciples didn't know what was going to happen when the wind started stirring, but they sat there and they waited. When God sent these men and women out on the streets, they had never had a training session on how to witness on the street. They didn't have an institutional structure to train them and to bring them up, but they went because they were flexible. Do you know the difference between institutionalism and institutions? Institutions are necessary. Institutionalism is the hardening of ecclesiastical arteries. Anytime two people get together to do anything, you've got an institution. Can't avoid that. No matter what the anarchists say, you can't avoid that. It's necessary. There's going to be an institution as long as two people get together to do anything. But when it develops into hard and fast rules that we always do it this way, why? Because we've always done it this way, then it becomes institutional.

thing to talk. And they had been over at that rock concert at the Orange Bowl. They'd been witnessing, handing out tracts and then talking to people about the Lord. Just beautiful. And they asked me a question that I thought rather funny at the time. They said, Pastor, would it be all right if we brought some of the kids to the church? I said, what do you mean be all right? Of course. Bring as many as you want. And I think it was Steve said, well, they may be a little bit motley. They may not look the way that you think they ought to look. And I said, bring them anyway, because we're flexible enough. Or we ought to be. And if we aren't, they'll make us that way. In a church that I once served, I saw a woman who was a racist sit in a congregation where a young black girl came to know Christ, and with tears streaming down her face, she testified to what God had done in her life. And this white woman, who just had refused to have anything to do with blacks, went up to this black girl's mother and just hugged her. And the laughter of heaven fell over onto our church. There's a book that I have in my study that ought to burn, except that it has such a good title, Surprised by God. Sometimes we forget that God is a God of surprises, that He surprises often. All right, fifthly, oh, I'm doing good. I'm going to get through this thing tonight. Fifthly, I want you to notice that prayer is central to Pentecost, to the filling of the Spirit. Back in that first chapter of Acts, you see some of the things that were going on in that upper room. The 14th verse of the first chapter of Acts. Flip back and look at it. What does it say? All these, with one accord, devoted themselves to what? To prayer. In another church that I once served, the youth program was falling apart. And a young fellow, we felt, had been given the gift of youth ministry, volunteered by the grace of God to work on the youth ministry. And the first thing he said is that I'm going to call a meeting an hour a week of every youth advisor in this church. And what we needed more than anything in the world was another meeting. So people began to rebel about it. I said, what are you going to need for us to meet 1 hour a week with you? And he said, we're going to talk for 15 minutes and we're going to pray for 45. And I want you to know the young people in that church were on fire. The Great Awakening in America happened not so much because of the great preaching of George Whitefield, but because of the great praying of Jonathan Edwards. The Asbury Revival, maybe you've read about it. There's a little book published by Revell called One Divine Moment. Tremendous revival at Asbury College not too long ago, maybe 4 or 5 years ago. And one of my friends was a student there. Mary Lou, that's your alma mater, right? One of my friends was a student there, and one time he came to my study and I asked him what had happened. And he said, because for months and months and months, a group of students had been led of God to covenant together and to pray for a revival. When Billy Graham was in Boston the first time in the late 40s or maybe early 50s, what God did was just magnificent. There's so many people who are pastors and missionaries and in some aspect of full-time ministry all over New England as a result of that one week that Bill, well, it was more than a week. He came for a week at Park Street Church, and then the crowds just overflowed. And this was before Billy Graham was so widely known. And they had to go down to Mechanics Hall, and there just thousands and thousands of people. They had so many people come to know Christ, and so many people went into the ministry as a result of that. Think that happened because Billy Graham was so great? Somebody was at Park Street Church during that time, and they happened by mistake to open the door of the study of Harold John Ockingay. And the pastor was on his knees with tears streaming down his cheeks, crying out to God to bring revival. And John and I were talking this afternoon. He's done some study this year in awakenings and movements of God's Spirit. And John said that as they've looked at it, that they found there isn't hardly a single awakening in history that God didn't, maybe years before, call a few people together, covenanting together, to pray that God's Spirit would move. If you aren't praying for this church daily, and this church bombs, it may be your fault. If you aren't praying for the ministry teams, and the music ministry, and Key Life, and the people, and the women of the church, the prayer groups,
If you aren't praying for all of these

0: things daily, and they bomb. Maybe your fault. Francis Asbury, one time was one of the early, Methodist circuit riders in America. Francis Asbury just had a tremendous hard job and rode thousands of miles on horseback and studied with a little desk that he put up on his horse. And when he became so busy that the workload was just driving him down, this is what he wrote in his diary. Henceforth, resolved to pray 7 times each day instead of 5 as formerly. Finally, not only was commitment, knowledge, obedience, flexibility, and prayer present, the first Christian Pentecost we find fellowship present. Acts 1:14 again, and all these with one accord devoted themselves to prayer, how? Together with the women. In Acts 2:43 through 37, or 43 through the end of that chapter, we're going to talk about the biblical doctrine of brotherhood the next time we study Acts. We're going to see how brotherhood flows from relationship with Jesus Christ. Fellowship is so important. God's work is teamwork. God's work is teamwork. There are no individual Christians. Nobody can do it by themselves. Somebody told me recently about a ship that was anchored in Boston. And unless you've lived in Boston, you don't know how really pagan sailors can be. Right, Buck? And this ship was anchored in Boston, and boy, there were on that whole ship 2 Christians. And about 3 or 4 weeks later, there were some 35 Christians. What happened? Well, these 2 Christians didn't know each other. And they'd been sailing on this ship for a long time, and they just didn't know each other. So nothing happened. Then they met, and the sparks began to fly. Why is that? Because God's work is teamwork. When Young Life moved into New England, moved with one person and it bombed. The next time they went with the team. And what's happening there is exciting. God's work is teamwork. Pentecost and fellowship are inseparable.
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3: Take your Bible, if you will, and let's look at Ephesians chapter 1. Ephesians chapter 1, and we're examining verses 15 to 23 in our current study and looking at the resources that the believer possesses in Christ, the resources of the believer. Now, Paul's got three things in mind that he wants us to understand, three magnificent, incomparable truths. One, that we would understand the greatness of his plan. Two, the greatness of his power. Three, the greatness of his person. Let's look at verse 18. First phrase, the eyes of your understanding being enlightened. Now, this introduces us to a very important thought. The word here in the Greek for understanding is the word kardios, from which we get cardiac. The word means what? Heart. Literally, the Greek says, the eyes of your heart being enlightened. Now, we've got a problem with this term, so I have to explain it to you. Because for us, the heart refers to emotions. American culture has so designated the heart to refer to emotions, how we feel. But that is not the way the ancients looked at it, and that is not the way the Jews approached it at all. Let me show you. The Jews spoke about feelings, not in terms of the heart, but by using the word splenkna, the Greek word, and the word translates bowels, okay? Now, we have a different significance for that word. We don't think of that word today. We don't say to our wife, I love you with all my bowels. That's just, you know, something definitely missing in such a designation. But that is precisely the way the Hebrews would have spoken, and that is why that word appears so very, very frequently in the Bible. Why? Because the Hebrew always associated feelings with his basically his organs right here in his stomach. We say we have a gut feeling. When you get nervous, you get an upset stomach. You get pain and anxiety right here. You feel things here. This is the area of feeling. You don't feel in your heart. You feel here. And the Hebrew saw things that way. For example, in Song of Solomon, when the bride and the bridegroom see one another, it says, my bowels were moved. In other words, there was a feeling of anticipation and excitement right in here. And it talks about that throughout the Old Testament. Even in Psalm 22, Christ is dying on the cross, and he talks about his bowels suffering agony and pain. And in Lamentations 2:11, when Jeremiah is crying over the destruction of his people, it says, and he hurts in his inward organs, right in here, in the bowels. It even uses the word liver. My liver is distressed, because this is where they feel it. And in 1 John 3:17, even in the New Testament, it says, if you see somebody who have need, how could you shut up your bowels of compassion? See, they felt it right here in the stomach. And the heart, you see, to the Hebrew mind, did not mean feeling. It meant thinking. Thinking. That's why the word cardios can be translated either heart or understanding. As a man thinketh in his, what? Heart, so is he. Out of the abundance of the heart, what? The mouth speaks. The heart is the thinking process. The heart of man is deceitful and desperately wicked, and who can know it? It's the thinking, it's the will, the thinking, the understanding part. And that's true all through the Scripture. So, watch this. The organ of comprehension for the believer is the thinking process, not the emotions. God is not trying to appeal to the emotion. He's trying to appeal to the mind and the will and the thinking, and that's what the term cardios means. Christianity is not designed to appeal to the emotions. Emotions are designed to do this. They are to respond to the mind. And when your emotions get in front of your mind, you're going to run wild. And any brand of Christianity that appeals at the emotional level and bypasses the mind is only asking for trouble, because it generates responses apart from truth. When the Holy Spirit works on the believer's mind, He enriches that mind to understand divine truth that is deep and profound, and thus to relate it to life. And that's exactly what Paul meant when he said to the Colossians in chapter 3, verse 16, you don't need human philosophy, you don't need human wisdom, you don't need legalism, asceticism, mysticism. This is what you need. You let the Word of Christ dwell in you, what? Richly. Colossians 3:16. That's the whole point. And I'll tell you something. If the Holy Spirit doesn't quicken the truth, it doesn't have the same effect. That's why Paul is praying, God, do this in their hearts. They know it. Maybe it's there in skeletal form. Oh, God, by your Spirit, drive it deep in their understanding. I'll give you a good illustration of it. Luke 24. And it's just, you don't have to turn to it. I'll just remind you of it. The disciples on the Emmaus Road, remember, they're walking along. Jesus is right beside them. And they've been with Jesus for 3 years, and what happened? They didn't know him, right? They knew him, but they didn't know him. I mean, they knew, but they didn't know. They had all the information, there he was, but they didn't know. And finally, it says in verse 31, and their eyes were opened, and they recognized him, and he vanished out of their sight. And then this comment, they said one to another, I love this, did not our heart... What's that mean? Our minds, our wills burn within us while he talked with us along the way and opened to us the Scripture. You see, to have the Scripture, to have the information, doesn't make your heart burn. It's when the Christ of God takes it and drives it deep in the heart that their hearts burned. And the same is true now. Christ is not here, but His Spirit is here. And His Spirit comes to us who possess the Word, and He makes it burn in our minds. That's His work. That's the eyes of your heart being enlightened, see. And what does He want us to understand when we're enlightened? The first thing I told you, the greatness of His plan. Look at it in verse 18. That you may know what is the hope of His calling and the riches of the glory of His inheritance in the saints. I don't know what else to say about that, folks, except that that says everything there is in the whole Bible, and I'm not going to start from the beginning to the end to tell you all of it. He just says, I hope they understand what you've got planned for them. I hope they understand what it means that you elected them and redeemed them and promised them an inheritance. I hope they understand what it means to have been called from before the foundation of the world, chapter 1, verse 4, chosen in Him, to have been redeemed in order to inherit all that there is in the kingdom of God that God could conceive for His children. Do you understand the plan, man? I mean, do you understand what's going on? That's what Paul's praying. Oh, God, may they understand that this is not some afterthought in human existence. This is the master plan of the eternal God forever and ever and ever. And you've been master planned into it from before the world began. That, beloved, is your identity. And Paul knows well that when you understand that, you'd be more apt to act like it. So he says, I pray that they would understand with their minds the eternal destiny of the Christian, ordained in eternity past, possessed in time, and anchored in the eternity yet to come. And Paul wants us to understand. Do you know what it ultimately means to me? All I ever think about is this. Someday I will be like whom? Jesus Christ. That to me is inconceivable. That I would be conformed to the image of His Son. That I would be like Him when I see Him as He is. That I would be a joint heir with Christ. That's God's plan, the greatness of His plan. And not only is it a great plan, but it's a rich plan. Look at verse 18. He just tells you what's involved. The riches of the glory of His inheritance in the saints. We're saints. We're the hagios. We're the holy ones, made holy in Jesus Christ. And there is an inheritance. Not only an inheritance, but the glory of it is of His inheritance. And not only that, but the riches of the glory of His inheritance. What does that mean? That just means that whatever God's got for us, there aren't words to describe it. It's too much. It's just as if Paul says it just goes on and on, the inheritance, the glory of the inheritance, the riches of the glory of the inheritance. You never hit bottom. It's a marvelous magnitude of the blessings of salvation that he wants us to understand. You know, when you get an understanding of this, you realize all of a sudden who you are. You are a child of God, and that's the beginning and the end of everything. And there's nothing more to seek. I mean, this is it, folks. What else are you going to ask for besides the riches of the glory of the inheritance of the saints? Somebody come along and say, well, I think there might be a little more out there. We better seek. There's no more. Believers must understand their resources. That's the beginning. What a plan, and we're a part of it. Secondly, Paul prays that we not only understand the greatness of His plan, but the greatness of His power. The greatness of His power. Verse 19. And what is the exceeding greatness of His power toward us who believe according to the working of His mighty power? Now, this is really kind of humorous. The Holy Spirit wrote this, but He always used the human agent. And Paul here is trying to describe how powerful we are, and he just throws in every word he can think of. In fact, there are four different words for power in verse 19 alone. Four different Greek words for power. First, you see the word power, and what is the exceeding greatness of His power? That's dunamis, from which we get the English word what? Dynamite. Then there is it says, power toward us who believe according to the working. Notice this power is only for those who believe. It's for all those who are saved. There's no more power to get. It bothers me so much when people seek more power, more power, I want more power. There's no more to get, folks. The greatness, the exceeding greatness of His power is toward us who believe. Not who believe plus have a vision, who believe plus keep certain rules, who believe plus do this. It's just to those who believe. Now he goes on to say, according to the working, and he used another word, the word energeia, which is the base of our word energy. And then he goes on to say, according to the working of His mighty, and the word mighty is kratos, another word that could be translated power, is sometimes translated dominion. And then he ends with another word, power, which is iskus, which isn't the same as the other words. The first word, dunamis, means inherent power. The second word, energeia, means operative power. The third word, kratos, means ultimate power. The fourth word, iskus, means endowed power. And what Paul is saying is there's power, power, every way you cut it. And it's yours. And then it just bothered me. Here's some Christians saying, well, I don't know if I have the power to do that. Paul would say, that's why I'm praying for you, friend. That you'll know that we have power, inconceivable, exceeding great power. We have power to evangelize. People say, well, I'm afraid I don't have power to witness for Christ. You have a power to evangelize. Listen, I'm not ashamed of the gospel of Christ, for it is the power of God unto what? Salvation. You have that power. You have the power to evangelize. The Apostle Paul went into Thessalonica in chapter 1, and he says, our gospel came not in word only, but also in what? Power and assurance. Power for evangelism. Secondly, God has given to us power to suffer and endure it victoriously. In 2 Corinthians 4:7, we have this treasure in earthly vessels, that the excellency of the power may not be of us, but of God. Therefore, he says, we may be distressed, but we're never cast down. And he goes on to say all of those things, and finally he sums it up by saying, we may bear in our body the dying of Jesus all the time, but we also know what it is to have that resurrection life. Power to evangelize, power to suffer, power to do God's will. People fear they don't have the energy, the resource to do God's will. In Philippians 2:13, it says, it is God who works in you to will and to do of His good pleasure. The power's there. Power to serve. Colossians 1:29, Paul says, it's His power working in me mightily as I labor. You say, I don't know if I have that power. Yes, you do. Acts 1:8 says, but you shall receive power after the Holy Spirit has come upon you. And the Holy Spirit came upon you when? When you're saved. You have the power. In fact, you've got so much power, you're dangerous. Ephesians 3:20 says, now unto Him who is able to do exceedingly abundantly above all that we can ask or think, according to the power that works where? In us. Incredible. Incredible power. Do you understand that? Don't go running around looking for something more. That's an affront to the gracious, total love of God, who in Christ has given us everything. Everything. In fact, He wants us to get a good understanding of this power, so He gives an illustration in verse 20. It's the same power which He wrought in Christ when He raised Him from the dead and set Him at His own right hand in the heavenlies. He says, look, you may question the power of God, but look at this. It's the same power that raised Jesus and took Him to His coronation. And in case you're worried about whether or not God is going to be able to come off with His promise, whether or not God's going to get you out of the mess here to the glory there, just remember He did it in Christ and He'll do it to you because the power is still the same. That's really what He's saying. The whole message here is not so much that we understand the power for service as we understand the power for His keeping, His securing us, and fulfilling the marvelous hope that is ours in Christ. I suppose all of us doubt now and then and wonder whether God's going to really be able to pull it off. He pulled it off with Christ. He raised Him out of the grave. He splattered the bands of death. He shattered the chains, and Christ came bursting forth alive, and He drew Him to His side at heaven and crowned Him King of kings and Lord of lords in majesty forever. And He'll do the very same thing for you. The Bible says He'll raise you out of the grave, and you will sit with Him in the Father's throne. And it says just no reason to be insecure, because the same power that raised Christ and brought Him to His coronation will do the same for you. So he says, I hope, God, that you'll help them by your Spirit to understand the greatness of the plan and the greatness of the power that will make the plan happen. And then he says, thirdly, that they'll understand the greatness of His person, His person. And he goes on to talk about Christ in verse 21. Far above all principality and power and might and dominion, in every name that is named, not only in this age, but also in that which is to come, and doth put all things under His feet, and gave Him to be the head over all things to the church, which is His body, the fullness of Him that filleth all in all. He just moves from talking about the resurrection and the coronation of Christ into talking about the majesty. His might is matched by His majesty. You know, it's so important that we know who it is that's in us. We have Christ. Christ secures us. Christ empowers us. Christ makes the promises of God yea and amen. It is Christ who holds us. You don't have anything to fear, nothing to lose. Everything is possible. Nothing more to seek. It's Christ here. What could be more? He giveth not the Spirit by measure. Paul said to Timothy, Timothy was getting kind of timid, and he was getting kind of beaten down, he was getting discouraged in his ministry, and some of the people were hassling him because he was young, and some of them were hassling him about his doctrine, and some Ephesian errorists were confusing him, and people were stringing out genealogies, and Timothy was kind of petering out of his ministry, and so he was getting a little bit discouraged, and Paul says, listen, fella, you better fan the flame a little bit, man. You better stir up the gift of God that's in you. You better get the act back together. Take a little wine, get your stomach organized, get your gift organized, and then he says, above all, do this, 2 Timothy 2:8, remember the Lord Jesus Christ, born of the seed of David, risen from the dead. What does that mean? He's saying, remember the greatness of the person who lives within you. Born of the seed of David, that's his humanness. He understands, he is sympathetic, risen from the dead. That's his deity. He is enabling and powerful enough to accomplish all his goodwill through you. Remember who he is, and remember he's in you. That's the essence of it. And I tell you, that's what every Christian ought to focus on. That's why the Bible says to gaze into the glory of the Lord and you'll be changed into His image by the Holy Spirit. If we focus less on our psychological problems, less on our little spiritual problems, less on the little ditties that we do, and more on the person of Jesus Christ, and understood more His power, and understood how it is that He is in us, we would be free from a lot of the hang-ups. It bothers me so much that we read so many books on all the peripheral things and so few on Jesus Christ. When's the last time you read a book about Jesus Christ? Who he is. His might matches his majesty. So he says, oh God, may they understand his person. He is far, verse 21, far above all principality, arche, and power, exousia. Arche is the word for the first leader. Exousia is the one for the second leader with delegated authority. He says, I don't care whether they're good or bad angels, principalities and powers and dominions and all these other things. Those are all names of angels. All titles and ranks of angels. He's far above all the angels. He is above every name that is named, which means every person in the universe, anyone with any identity is under him in this age and in the age to come. And he has put all under his feet, gave him to be the head over all things to the church. And the church, which is his body, is nothing more than the fullness of him that filleth all. Beloved, we are filled with him. That's what he's saying. Incredible thought. We are filled with his fullness. And I'm telling you, as you get a grip on the greatness of the plan and the greatness of the power, all made possible by the greatness of the person, it's going to change the way you live. It has to. Nothing supersedes Jesus Christ. There's no greater power. No one can ever change anything that he's planned because no one has greater power. No one can love you more. No one can ever do more because he's impotent compared to Christ. No one can ever love you more because he is loved by nature. And so we're secure in him. Great truth. Hebrews 1 tells us he's above the angels. Philippians 2 tells us he's above every name that is named, so that every knee should bow of things in the earth and under the earth. And Paul reminds us here that he is the one who is head over everything, even the church, which is the fullness of him that filleth all in all. That last verse, if we had the time, we could spend hours studying. Do you realize that you are the fullness of Christ in the world? He's chosen to radiate himself through you. So he made a great plan. And so he energizes the plan, and so he dwells within us to bring the plan to fulfillment. No wonder Paul says we are huper nike, super conquerors in Christ. No wonder he says later in Ephesians at the close of the book in 6:12, we wrestle not against flesh and blood, but against principalities and powers and so forth and so forth. And all we need to do is take the armor of God. And then backing up to verse 10, he says, be strong in the Lord and the power of his might. It's all available to us. He needs us, beloved, to be his fullness in this world. John Calvin wrote these words, this is the highest honor of the church, that until he is united to us, the Son of God reckons himself in some measure imperfect. What consolation it is for us to learn that not until we are in his presence does he possess all his parts, or does he wish to be regarded as complete. What a fabulous thing. He is in us now, and in that sense, he is scattered. And one day when we go to be with Him, He will be united. Paul prays that we'll understand it. That's what I pray for you. Let's bow together. My prayer, Father, for these people and for myself as well, is not that we would find something more. That's foolish. There is nothing more. But that we would understand the everything we already have. And I pray with the Apostle Paul, O God, may these dear people, your people, that they may live with a secure faith that literally transforms their life to the praise of your glory. We offer ourselves as an act of worship to you, to so live that you are made manifest through us and receive all the glory. In Jesus' name, amen.
5: You're listening to Grace to You, the Bible teaching ministry of John MacArthur. John's current series is titled Richer Than You Think. Now back to something John said in today's lesson. He asked something like, when was the last time you read a good book on Jesus Christ? Of course, you might be thinking, well, I study the Bible regularly. What more do I need to understand who Jesus is? Well, here were some of John's thoughts on that.
6: Well, of course, that is the book on the Lord Jesus Christ, the Bible. The Old Testament is about Him, as He said Himself on the road to Emmaus, that He went to Moses and the prophets and the holy writings, which were the three categories that made up the Old Testament, and spoke to those disciples concerning Himself from the Old Testament. The Old Testament is about Him. He's the theme. He said, search the Scriptures, for they are they that speak of Me, and He was referring to the Old Testament. But the focus on Christ is in the Gospels, the four Gospels, and then, of course, the rest of the New Testament explains the meaning of His life and work in all its fullness and His richness, and ends up with His second coming and eternal reign and glory. But while all of Scripture focuses on this main person, the Lord Jesus Christ, particularly the Gospels tell the most powerful, wonderful, magnificent story ever told, the story of Christ. I've always loved the Gospels. They are my favorite part of the Bible, and probably that's true with you if you have studied them diligently, because nothing competes with the glory of Christ. No one comes close. But one of the things that I've always wanted to do was to take the four Gospels, four separate accounts, and harmonize them together into one narrative. Critics say, well, they don't agree with each other. They're disagreeing with each other at certain points. That's absolutely not true. They're in perfect agreement because there's one author, the Holy Spirit. I blended all four Gospels together so that it reads as one narrative story with every part of the four Gospels blended in. The title of the book is One Perfect Life. 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One Perfect Life, you need to have one of these. 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
5: 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Remember to watch Grace to You Television this Sunday on DirecTV Channel 378. And be back tomorrow as we continue John MacArthur's study, Richer Than You Think, with another 30 minutes of unleashing God's truth, one verse at a time, on Grace to You.

0: Your Cornerstone weather forecast for your Wednesday is calling for partly sunny skies with a high near 89 degrees and a 40% chance of showers and thunderstorms after 1 p.m. For tonight, expect a 50% chance of showers and thunderstorms and a mostly cloudy skies with a low around 74 degrees. Slight chance of showers again tomorrow with a high around 89 degrees and a low around 73.
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0: It's a great day to study God's Word on Through the Bible, and we're continuing our journey through Genesis. This time, we're in chapter 25. We're about halfway through the book, by the way. So open your Bible and follow along as Dr. McGee shares some wisdom from God's Word about raising godly families. But first, Greg Harris, Through the Bible's president, and I have some exciting things to share about what God's doing through the teaching of His Word in the Armenian language.
1: Yeah, I mean, when's the last time the word Armenian appeared in a sentence where you were talking to somebody? I'm asking everybody listening. Probably not too often.
0: Yeah.
1: Yeah.
0: No,
1: well, occasionally
0: it is,
1: here.
0: Well, yeah. It is on the border of Iran, and so there's that.
1: And we live in Southern California, where there's a huge population
0: yes.
1: of Armenians.
0: Yeah.
1: But it's not it's not a country that gets spoken about or a
0: right.
1: language. And
0: yeah,
1: we're very excited to share some great responses. And this one, the first one, is from a teenager, and I love that because sometimes people think Through the Bible is only listened to by older
0: yeah.
1: people.
0: Yeah.
1: And her name is Rita, and she shares this. A few months ago, I started asking questions online about the Bible and about the Through the Bible program. I had so many questions that a woman on your staff suggested we begin meeting online each week for Bible study.
0: Hmm.
1: Those weekly conversations helped me understand Scripture more clearly and gave me a safe place to ask anything on my heart. I really looked forward to the meeting, and I could feel my faith growing as we studied together. As we came to the end of our study in the book of Matthew, she asked me if I was ready to make a decision to give my life to Jesus. I wanted to do that, but I felt it was important to pray on my own to make that decision by faith. She was nice and wrote a prayer for me so that I could pray it privately, and I did. In that moment, I gave my life to Jesus. She also encouraged me to talk with my parents about this decision and to invite them, if they wished, to take the same step of faith. I look forward to continuing to grow as I study the Bible. Wow.
0: Wow, so encouraging. And
1: yeah.
0: I love that in this case, this girl did not come to Christ because she was listening to Through the Bible. That's okay.
1: Yeah.
0: She played a role in that.
1: That's right.
0: And ultimately, it was our ministry partner that was able to work with her
1: yeah.
0: individually online.
1: Yeah, and Dr. McGee says this. You know, we're not the only ministry doing good out there. In fact, we're just a small part of a giant work of the body of Christ around the world, and nothing makes us happier than that we partner with other members of the body of Christ to see a young woman like this come to Christ. Now,
0: yeah.
1: You want to read this next one?
0: Yeah, this is another faithful listener named LaVon tells us this. Thank you for spreading the true word of the Lord so that we may live by it and enjoy it. May the Lord protect you and bless you for the most beautiful service you provide. I hear you every day and feel the Lord's love and peace upon us. We have no one but you. To my God and my chosen one, Jesus the Messiah, I give all glory and worship.
1: You know, sometimes, Steve, the listeners are poetic in
0: yeah.
1: their responses to Through the Bible, and it's a reflection of their culture and their deep, deep love for the Word of God coming into their lives.
0: Yeah.
1: Amazing. All right. Our last note comes from Ari, who asks us for prayer. Ari says, I listen to Through the Bible regularly, and God's Word has been such a help to me. I want to ask you to pray for my brother, Artush. He doesn't know the Lord yet, and my greatest desire is that he would come to faith in Jesus. As I study with you, I'm reminded that God is the one who changes hearts. Thank you for praying with me and trusting the Lord to work in my brother's life. Beautiful.
0: Such an encouragement. Let me do that now and pray for Artush. Heavenly Father, we are thankful for Ari and her faithfulness and her desire to see her brother come to Christ. I pray that you would move in his soul that he might trust Christ for his salvation. And Lord, that's our prayer for everyone who listens to the ministry of Through the Bible, that they would see Jesus Christ glorified and displayed in Scripture, and that they would turn to you in faith and that you would save them. Bless the program as it goes out now. In Jesus' name we pray. Amen. Now here's Through the Bible with Dr. J. Vernon McGee in Genesis 25.
2: Now today our study brings us to the 25th chapter of Genesis. And this one records the death of Abraham, and it gives the generations of Ishmael and also the generations of Isaac and the birth of the twins, Jacob and Esau, or Esau and Jacob, if you want them in chronological order. And then the experience of Esau and Jacob relative to the birthright. So that this is a remarkable chapter and covers a great deal of ground. Now, we saw last time how a bride was secured for Isaac, and that bride was Rebekah. And we read now in chapter 25, this will be the last mention of Abraham, that is, in the record, but frankly, his story ended back when the servant was sent out to get a bride for Isaac. I'm reading chapter 25 now and verse 1 of Genesis. Then again, Abraham took a wife, and her name was Keturah. Now, Abraham, after the death of Sarah, he married again, and this one is Keturah. And she bare him Zimran, Jokshan, and Medan, and Midian, and Ishbak, and Shua. And that's quite a family. He had his biggest family after the death of Sarah. And somebody raises the question, well, I thought that at the time of the birth of Isaac, that this man, he was dead as far as his capability of bringing a child into the world. Friends, he was. But you see, this is an evidence of the fact that when God does something, he really does it. That's the reason that I believe that anything that God does bears a signature. And right here, this man Abraham was not only able to bring Isaac into the world, but he now brings in this great family here. But the interesting thing that we have before us is that we have Medan and Midian. Now, the other boys, I'll be honest with you, that nations came from them, but I can't identify them right now, and I'm not interested because they do not cross the pathway in Scripture. But Midian does. We'll find out that Moses, a little later on, goes down into the land of Midian, and he takes a wife there in Midian. Remember, that's in the line of Abraham, and the Midianites also. So that you have here these other sons of Abraham, but we'll not follow them for the very simple reason that we're following Isaac. In Isaac is the way the Lord put it, your seed are called. It's through Isaac and not through any of these others, not through Ishmael, not through Midian or Medan. And all of these were men of the desert, nomads in that day. Now we come down to verse 5, and Abraham gave all that he had unto Isaac. Notice that. But unto the sons of the concubines which Abraham had, Abraham gave gifts and sent them away from Isaac his son while he yet lived, eastward unto the east country. And these are the days of the years of Abraham's life which he lived, 100, 3 score, and 15 years. Then Abraham gave up the ghost, died in a good old age, an old man and full of years, and was gathered to his people. This is interesting. And his sons, Isaac and Ishmael, buried him in the cave of Machpelah, in the field of Ephron, the son of Zohar, the Hittite, which is before Mamre, the field which Abraham purchased of the sons of Heth. There was Abraham buried, and Sarah his wife. Now, Ishmael comes for the funeral because, after all, Abraham is his father. And here Isaac and Ishmael bury Abraham. In verse 11, we follow right along now. It came to pass after the death of Abraham that God blessed his son Isaac, and Isaac dwelt by the well Lahairoi. That's where, you remember, he met Rebekah when she came to him. Now, we have in verse 12, down through verse 18, the generations of Ishmael, Abraham's son, whom Hagar the Egyptian, Sarah's handmaid, bare unto Abraham. Now, the list of them are given here, and I have no intention of reading this section at all, but to call your attention to the fact that this is the method of the Holy Spirit. This is the handwriting of the Spirit of God, and that is in the book of Genesis. The rejected line is given first and then set aside, not mentioned anymore, and the line that's leading to Christ is given. And therefore, after we have the line of Ishmael, then we come in verse 19 and we have here, and these are the generations of Isaac, Abraham's son. Abraham begat Isaac. Now, this is the line we're going to follow. And you will find this in the first chapter of the book of Genesis. Abraham begat Isaac. Isaac begat Jacob. Each one of these had other sons, as we've seen. Abraham had quite a few sons here. But they're not mentioned. That is, the genealogy of these men's not followed at all. Only the genealogy of Isaac is followed. And now we read in verse 20, we're following Isaac from now on. You can forget Ishmael, and you can forget Midian and Medan. Now they'll cross the path of the sons of Abraham through Isaac time and again. Now Isaac was 40 years old when he took Rebekah to wife, the daughter of Bethuel, the Syrian of Padan Aram, the sister to Laban the Syrian. And Isaac entreated the Lord for his wife because she was barren. And the Lord was entreated of him, and Rebekah, his wife, conceived. Now, this girl, Rebekah, is barren. Now, Isaac beseeches the Lord, and she now is going to give birth to twins. Verse 22, and the children struggle together within her. And that is a very interesting statement. In fact, it's so interesting that you can follow it right on through the scripture. This is the struggle. You find that that is the struggle that goes on today in the world. There is a struggle between light and darkness, between good and evil, between the spirit and the flesh. And every child of God knows something of that struggle. It's what's set before us in the seventh of Romans. And the children struggle together within her. And she said, if it be so, why am I thus? And she went to inquire of the Lord. She didn't quite understand. And now, verse 23, and the Lord said unto her, two nations are in thy womb, and two manner of people shall be separated from thy being. And the one people shall be stronger than the other people, and the elder shall serve the younger. Now, this is the statement that God makes to her, the elder is to serve the younger. Now, she should have believed it, and also her son that was the younger should have believed it, because God says that the elder shall serve the younger. Now, verse 24, and when her days to be delivered were fulfilled, behold, there were twins in her womb. And the first came out red, all over like a hairy garment. They called his name Esau. That means red, by the way. He came out red, earth-colored. He's the eldest, but the eldest to serve the younger. And after that came his brother out, and his hand took hold on Esau's heel, and his name was called Jacob, and Isaac was 80 years old when she bare them. Actually, they'd been married there for about 20 years before the children were born. These two boys. And the oldest is Esau. He's old red, if you please, earth-colored. And Jacob, and they called him that, a usurper. And he took hold on Esau's heel. And he's trying to become the elder, or take his place. But God's already promised that to him, and he should have believed God. Now we look at these two boys as they grow up in this home. And the boys grew, and Esau was a cunning hunter, and a man of the field, and Jacob was a plain man dwelling in tents. Now, here are the two boys. They're twins, but no two boys were ever as different as these two are. They not only struggled in the womb, but they are against each other from here on out. They just absolutely have different viewpoints, a different philosophy of life. Their thinking is different. Their attitude is different. Now, at the very beginning, I must confess that Esau is more attractive than Jacob is. But you see, you can't always judge by the outward sign. You have to judge by what takes place on the inside. Frankly, you need to see that in this particular case here. The boys grew. Esau was a cunning hunter, man of the field, and Jacob was a plain man dwelling in tents. Now, this fellow Esau is a cunning hunter. He's a man of the field. He's the athletic type, the outdoor boy, the one that we'd call him today the all-American boy. He went in for sports. He went in for everything that was physical, but he had no spiritual ability whatsoever, or understanding, or capacity, or desire. It was always for that which was physical. He represents the flesh. And Jacob was a plain man. And I think that you can make of that anything you want to. Dwelling in tents. He's indoors. He was mama's boy. He was tied to his mama's apron string. You'll notice that he moved and did what she told him to do. He's really a mama's boy. And this boy, Esau, is papa's boy, though. Verse 28, and Isaac loved Esau because he did eat of his venison, but Rebekah loved Jacob. Now you have the problem right here in the home. You would feel that under these circumstances, they're going to have trouble, and they are. Because when one parent's partial to one child and the other parent's partial to the other child, then you have trouble. And that's exactly what took place here. And Isaac loved him because he ate of his venison. Esau went out hunting, and he always got something when he went out hunting. He brought home venison. And Isaac liked that, and he liked this boy. He's the outdoor type. And Rebekah loved Jacob. He's a mama's boy. And very frankly, at this particular juncture, I must confess that this boy Esau is much more attractive. In fact, he seems to be more of a wholesome boy. This boy Jacob is cunning. He tries to be clever. In fact, the matter is, he doesn't mind stooping to do things that are absolutely wrong. God will deal with him. But the interesting thing, though the Esau may be very attractive on the outside, down underneath, he had really no capacity for God whatsoever. And if there ever was a man of the world, he's that man of the world. He is just the physical man, and that's all. That's all he lived for. But down underneath Jacob, there was a desire for the things that are spiritual. And it took a long time for God to rub off all of the debris on top and to remove all the coverings to get down where it was. But he finally did. And we'll see before we're through with this man, Jacob, and he goes almost all the way through the book of Genesis now, that he was God's man all the way along. But he didn't demonstrate it until late in life. And we'll come to that. Now we're told here an incident that took place in the home there. Now, you can well understand that in a home like this, that things would not be too even. There would be the difficulty. There would be this matter of conflict, and it would not be called a happy home. Verse 29, and Jacob sowed pottage, and Esau came from the field, and he was faint. And Esau said to Jacob, feed me, I pray thee, with that same red pottage, for I'm faint. Therefore was his name called Edom. And Jacob said, sell me this day thy birthright. And Esau said, behold, I'm at the point to die, and what profit shall this birthright do to me? Now, will you notice this incident reveals, frankly, the nature of both of these men. Esau came from the field. He was outdoors, and he was tired. He was exhausted. Now, he's not

and that means red, means earthy. And this man, he just asked his brother, give me some of this seed. Now, Jacob said, and he's a trickster, he's a traitor, he said, sell me this day thy birthright. Now, Jacob wanted that birthright. Now, what was the value of the birthright? Let's look at it for a minute. In that day, it meant several things. It meant that the one who had it was the head of the house. It also meant that the one that had it was the priest of the family. And in this family, it meant the one that had it would be the one that would be in the line that would lead to Christ. Now, do you think that Esau valued it at all? Jacob knew that he didn't, that he attached no importance to it at all. He didn't care about being the priest of the family. In fact, that's the last thing that he wanted to do. He just wouldn't do that sort of thing. I feel today, sometimes when I hear Christians, especially some man who's a Christian, they ask him to do something, say, oh, I'm not a preacher. I can't do that. Well, sure, you may not be a preacher, but you see that there are too many today that don't want to do that which is spiritual. They don't want to even give the impression that they are spiritual or interested in spiritual things. Esau, he didn't want to give that impression. Anyone that would have called him deacon or preacher would have insulted him. He didn't want the birthright, and he didn't care about being in the line that led to Christ. Fact of the matter is, no one could have cared less than he did about being in the line that leads to Christ. And so Jacob sees that, and he says to him, I'll tell you what I'll do. If you'll give me your birthright, I'll give you a bowl of soup. And Esau says, I'll be very glad to do it. What profit is the birthright to me? What I care about the birthright? It's not worth a bowl of soup to me. The value that he attached the spiritual things. Now, the thing that's wrong about Jacob, of course, God has promised him the elder shall serve the younger. The birthright's coming to Jacob in God's own time. Jacob, though, can't wait. And so he reaches out to take that which God has promised him, and he's taking it in, let us say, a clever, tricky fashion. He should not have done it this way. He should have waited for God to give it to him. But you'll find out this man can't wait. And after all, this man operated on the principle, what I can do myself, there's no reason for me to look to God to do it. He felt thoroughly capable of taking care of his business. And he did pretty well as far as the world would measure it at the beginning. But there came a day when God really sent him to college. And Laban was the president of the college. And it was known as the College of Hard Knocks. And he's really going to learn a few things in the College of Hard Knocks. But so far, he's operating on the principle that he's clever enough to get what's coming to him. Verse 33 now, and Jacob said, swear to me this day. He swore unto him, and he sold his birthright unto Jacob. And Jacob gave Esau bread and pottage of lentils, and he did eat and drink, and rose up, went his way. Thus Esau despised his birthright. That's the important thing to see at this juncture. This man just sits down, eats a bowl of soup, and for that bowl of soup, he surrendered his birthright just like that. It meant nothing to him. It had no spiritual value to him whatsoever, because nothing that was spiritual meant anything to him. Now, you meet a great many people that are that way, and unfortunately, I'm afraid, we got church members that are like that, have no spiritual capacity whatsoever, no understanding of spiritual truth. And that, I think, is the mark of a Christian today, is that one that the Spirit of God can teach and lead and guide. This is quite a revelation now of the two boys. Actually, here he's deceiving no one. He's just taking advantage of a man that doesn't attach any value to it at all. It's just like a man today that has a very valuable heirloom, say an old Bible that belonged to his grandfather, and another grandson wants it, and he pays him 25 cents for it. And the fellow says, well, give me your 25 cents. I don't care for it at all, and I was going to throw it away.

0: anyway. And that's exactly what Esau would have done. But this boy Jacob did this very cleverly. But now in this next chapter, and we're going to have to save that till next time, we're going to see he's really a rascal, by the way. May the Lord richly bless you, my beloved.
1: Well, you've heard the saying, like father, like son. 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
2: There is an old German proverb that says, when a dove begins to associate with crows, its feathers remain white, but its heart grows black. The point is not to disparage the crows of the world, but to say that changes can happen on the inside, even when things look normal on the outside. There are proverbs in the Bible that warn about the dangers of intimate association with those who do not share our spiritual values. 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
5: 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And a coffee maker? 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That's where purpose and motivation come together. 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
1: Today's Bible verses from the Book of Acts. "But I do not account my life of any value nor as precious to myself, if only I may finish my course and the ministry that I received from the Lord Jesus to testify to the gospel of the grace of Christ." 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
8: Did you know that God's name is never mentioned in the book of Esther? But we can see his obvious handprints marking every page of Esther's story. Today on Insight for Living, Chuck Swindoll continues his study of this fascinating Old Testament heroine. In this next portion of our study, we'll discover that although God's name isn't identified, he's quietly orchestrating events, people, and circumstances to clearly illustrate his control. Maybe you're struggling to see God's hand in your life story right now. Chuck titled this reassuring message, "God's Surprising Sovereignty."
9: I've never met a person who didn't feel pity for Job. I mean, here was a man godly in heart and righteous in life and lifestyle who had his entire world crash in on top of him for no apparent reason. And the pain became unbearable. And all because of satanic cruelty and God's strange allowing of it to happen, the man became like a tiny wounded mouse in the paws of a big cat, almost played with. And the hardest part of it all was not the pain, that was bad enough, but it was this mysterious sense of God's silence which played out in Job's life as God's absence. It occurred to me that it must have been like swimming on a vast lake and getting about 100, 150 yards offshore toward dusk, and suddenly a freak fog rolls in over the lake and surrounds you, and you're trapped in this tiny circle of sight. But the fog has diffused light, so you can't even tell where the sun is going down, and you begin to swim. You think toward the shore, but you're not sure. And then you turn and you panic and swim in another direction, and you again have lost your orientation. You don't know where land is. You panic, your heart rate increases, and you decide maybe to float to conserve strength, and it gets dark. And the only way you're going to be safe is by hearing a voice. Faint though it may be, you need a voice. You need to have someone calling from the shore. And you could then point yourself in that direction and swim rapidly and find safety and comfort and relief. Something like that sense of lostness swept over Job as he sat in the rubble of what was once a beautiful landscape. His ruined ranch was before him, and his children now fresh graves on a windswept hill. He lost everything. Everything he owned, virtually everything he was, and now finally his health. And he sits in ashes, and he cannot hear God's voice. It's like a fog. It's like a tiny little space of sight, and not knowing where, to say nothing of why, that he writes in his journal, third chapter, words that could easily be criticized by people sitting in a place of comfort, good health, and ease. He opened his mouth and cursed the day of his birth and said, "Let the day perish in which I was born, and the night which said, a boy is conceived." Verse 11. "Why did I not die at birth, come forth from the womb and expire?" Those are words from the lake. Those are words in the fog. Those are words that come from a man who doesn't know why. And God won't speak. And he is alone, and he is worse than dead. He is alive in his misery. Look at the end of that third chapter, verse 24. "My groaning comes at the sight of my food, and my cries pour out like water. For what I fear comes upon me, and what I dread befalls me. I am not at ease, nor am I quiet, for I am not at rest, but turmoil comes." Don't criticize Job until you've been there. It is the worst kind of existence. Bad enough to have everything gone and to have your body covered with sores from your head to your feet, but to hear no voice from God. From that moving account of a man's misery, let me shift gears to a realm that is not nearly so measurable and realistic. Let's move from this real world to a realm some might call philosophical. And for the next few minutes, I want you to think with me about time. Time. I would like to contrast our time with God's time. You and I are locked in a cage that causes us an enormous amount of struggle and confusion. We are in a tiny space on this lake of life called the present, because our entire perspective is gauged from this moment where we find ourselves. We speak of the past and the future, because our world of time, to begin with, is objectively measured. You want to know the hour or minute of the day? You look at your watch. You want to know the day of the week? You look at your calendar. Easily marked, carefully measured. You want to know the past year? You look into the diary or the journal you've been keeping, and you have a record of how things were. Objectively measured. Second, time for us is consciously accountable. Events are seen. They are dated. People are visible. Things are tangible. It is in a realm of sight, smell, touch, hearing, feeling. It is a very real realm, this accountable realm. And if we want to get it straight, we can ask several others who are accurate witnesses, and they saw it or they were there, and they can account for it. It is in a world of the tangible and the visible. Third, time is rarely ignored or overlooked. Oh, we daydream and we sleep. But aside from those momentary lapses, we may have a little mental lapse in the midst of a busy day where we lose track of time, but not often. Most of us know about every hour of the day pretty close to the exact time, because that is our world, and it is very real, measurable, and understandable, and conscious. God is not like that at all. His workings are not on the basis of that. As a matter of fact, we are in this realm of life on planet Earth that has its own realm of time, and you leave it instantly when you move beyond it, and He lives beyond it. I thought of this when I read this account. On the night of February 23, 1987, an astronomer in Chile observed with his naked eye the explosion of a distant supernova, a blast so powerful that it released as much energy in 1 second as our sun will release in 10 billion years. Did that event truly occur on February 23, 1987? Well, only from the perspective of our planet. Further investigation revealed, actually, the supernova exploded 170,000 years prior to our 1987. But the light generated by that faraway event, traveling almost 6 trillion miles a year, took 170,000 years to reach our galaxy, and we noticed an explosion. God is in that realm. There is no night where He lives. Maybe you heard the comic story of foolish scientists who made plans to send a rocket to the sun. Someone said, "You're going to burn up." "No," they answered, "we're going at night." God has no night. God has no day. God has no month. God has no year. God has no past, present, or future. He transcends it all. And He operates in a realm that is transcendent. We see history like a sequence of still frames moving from one to another, like the passing of a movie. God sees all the movie all at once in a flash, along with billions and trillions of others going on at the very same time. He is beyond it all, which makes our little bit of space on the lake seem terribly much like a cage called time. Isn't it easy to sing it? In His time, God makes all things beautiful in His time. It's a quarter to 12, Lord. Lord, please show me every day. He has no day. that you're teaching me your way. He has a way. And you do just what you say in, now we're talking, your time. Now, immediately, we have a problem. Our problem is that we read life wrongly. It must be read in the panorama of God's mind and through God's perspective, but we are finite creatures. So we are left in a fog. In disappointment with God, we read these words. No matter how we rationalize, God will sometimes seem unfair from the perspective of a person trapped in time. Only at the end of time, after we have attained God's level of viewing, after every evil has been punished or forgiven, every illness healed, and the entire universe restored, only then will fairness reign. Then we will understand what role is played by evil and by the fall and by natural law in an unfair event like the death of a child. Until then, we will not know. And can only trust in a God who does know. He continues, we remain ignorant of many details, not because God enjoys keeping us in the dark, but because we have not the faculties to absorb so much light. At a single glance, God knows what the world is about and how history will end, but we time-bound creatures have only the most primitive manner of understanding. We can let time pass. Not until history has run its course will we understand how all things work together for good. Faith, then, means believing in advance what will only make sense in reverse. And that's hard. That is hard. It's as hard as moving from the chorus, in his time, God makes all things beautiful in his time, on Sunday, to the real world of pain and loss and hardship and earthquakes and floods and death on Tuesday or Wednesday or Friday. So what do we do? How do we live in a fog without panic? How do we make it in this little space, not knowing where the shore is, and especially during the times when we do not hear a voice? Well, we need help in discovering how God works. The book just before Job is the book of Esther. And it's quite a book. It's the only book in the Bible where God isn't named. But you haven't had to worry about that because I've named him all the way through these messages. And I brought to your attention the ending of the book. You see, they didn't know about it in the third chapter or fourth chapter. I've read the book, and you have too. And so we're able to read in reverse and give them peace and comfort and tell Mordecai to wait and rest and to tell Esther she'll move when it's God's moment, because we're able to read it into it because we have the book. And the book is written from the perspective of no planet specifically, but God's transcendent presence generally. So when we come to chapter 3 and we find that there's a sustained period of silence where the king promotes Haman, you and I want to say, no, don't do it. You'll be sorry. He's a bad guy. He hates the Jews. He's going to work out a murderous plan. Don't promote him. But he promotes him, and there's no voice from the shore. Verse 6 of chapter 3, he seeks to destroy all the Jews who are in the whole kingdom of Ahasuerus. And the king of all things plants his ring in the clay, and he sends the message by edict across the kingdom of Persia. And the Jews now live in the fear that they will die by the end of the year. And God's silent. He doesn't say a word. He doesn't speak. He doesn't even stop them. Must have been like living in Paris when the Nazis came. How could they come? How could they take us? We are Frenchmen. But they came and they killed. And God was silent. Mordecai tries to motivate Esther, and she's hesitant, and we want to say, Esther, get at it. You're the queen. You can make a difference. I know. I read where you did a little later. Do it. And she doesn't do it, not right away, and God is silent. She asks that they might fast and pray for her, and they do, and she decides to do something, and in the meantime, Haman, aggravated at Mordecai, builds gallows that are going to hold the carcass of Mordecai till he rots, and nobody stops him. Let me tell you something. Had we lived then in that little place of the lake, we'd have wondered, where is God? Just like Elie Wiesel in his book, Night, stands as a child, viewing all the sights of death and smelling it from the ovens. And the man behind him says, where is God now? Of course. You know, such periods of silence are woven all the way through the text. And if you don't know this, and if you don't remember this, and if you don't call this to mind when he stays silent while you are on the lake, you will panic, you will doubt, you will become cynical. Your faith will remain like a little tiny mustard seed. I've heard great sermons on Joseph. I've listened to great sermons on Moses. I have never heard a sermon on the 400 years that separated Joseph from Moses. Now, what if you and I had lived then? I'd much rather live in the days of Joseph, or prefer to live in the days of Moses, especially when the redemption happens. But what about the silent period where God doesn't move? We move along in history and we come to Hannah. We love Hannah, this woman of God who prayed for a son, and the wonder boy came. His name is Samuel. Great messages on Hannah. Great messages on Samuel. I don't think I've ever heard a message on 1 Samuel 3:1, which says, word from the Lord was rare in those days. Visions were infrequent. The Good News Bible says, there were very few messages from the Lord, and visions from Him were quite rare. But I venture to say that's exactly where most of us are spending our lives, right this hot moment. God is silent. You're in a waiting period. We think the prophets were the ones who heard God's voice on a regular basis. If you think that, you haven't read Habakkuk, who watched unjust events occur one after another. And they didn't stop. Finally, he said to God, why? And while I'm at it, how long? This is a prophet. What was the problem? He was on the lake. The fog had rolled in. You can sing in his time where God makes all things beautiful, but right now I'm drowning. Between Malachi and the birth of the Lord Jesus is another 400-year period you have probably never heard a sermon about. Absolute, stark silence. Not even the writing of a verse of Scripture. 4 centuries. If you want to discover how God works, not only in Esther's day, but in your day, keep these 4 things in mind. Number one, there are often sustained periods of silence. Okay? Often. Unless I miss my guess, that's where you find yourself. And I want to give you a tip on how to handle those times of absolute silence. Here it is. The periods of God's silence are just as significant as the times in which He speaks. They're far more painful, and they are far more often. You need ears of faith to listen for His voice when you're on a lake. And then let me mention, secondly, there will be a subtle turn of events that will begin to happen. Sensitive ears, sharp antenna, will detect those changes. They're subtle, remember. For example, you're looking at Esther chapter 6. The king can't sleep. Now I want to ask you, when was the last time that made news? The president couldn't sleep last night. I don't think I've read that. The king can't sleep. Or if I did, it was a little part of the paper. But it's subtle. It's nevertheless a change. I suppose the king slept well all the time. That's why it made news in chapter 6 that he didn't in this occasion. And out of the blue, Mordecai's name comes out of obscurity. He's reading the record, listening to the notes from the Chronicles, and he hears Mordecai's name, and he hears that this man saved his life. By the way, this is between the two banquets, isn't it? Isn't it significant that God, in his timing, wanted to introduce the king to Mordecai, and it took two banquets. I laughed at two banquets. I'm now ashamed that I laughed at two banquets. It was part of his plan. I think, why two banquets? One will do. Well, I'm not God. He could have called for four or none. He's not into banquets. The point of it all is that in the mystery of these changing of events, subtle things occur that the sensitive heart picks up. And my friend, that's what wisdom is about. That's Christian maturity. And rather than thrashing about on the lake, thinking, I will not make it, I will never hear a voice, we begin to watch for turns of events. I mean, right after he gets out of this sleepless night, who's in the courtyard or in the court of the king but Haman? Haman, he has splinters in his hands from building the gallows on which to hang Mordecai. And the king called him. We laughed at that last time, remember? The king calls him in, says, who should we honor? Haman thinks, who's better than me? I'm glad you think that, but that's not my plan. I'm going to honor Mordecai. And sure enough, Haman is the man who takes Mordecai out for a walk on a horse, proclaiming his greatness. I'd call that a change of events.
8: 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That's the quiet confidence that Chuck Swindoll wants us to carry away from Esther's story. When God seems silent, he's not absent. He's at work in ways we can't see from our limited human perspective. 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A bit later on, Chuck will share a closing thought that you won't want to miss. First, I want to tell you about a special bundle of resources for the Esther series. 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In just a moment, I'll tell you about a brand new booklet that Chuck's written about the power of the cross. We published it just in time to coincide with a teaching series that begins on June 10th. The cross not only represents our salvation through Christ, but when we focus on the cross of Jesus, it becomes our compass every single day. Here's Chuck.
9: You might not remember the name Roy Riggles. If not, Roy was a football player, and in the 1929 Rose Bowl, he picked up a fumble and took off running, fast, confident, strutting toward the goal line, absolutely certain he knew where he was going. Guess what? He was headed in the wrong direction. A 70-yard sprint headed the wrong way. Oh, man, can't you just picture it? His own teammate had to chase him down. And when that teammate finally caught up with him, Roy shouted, I love this. Get away from me. This is my touchdown. He was convinced. But Roy was dead wrong. Well, I've spent a lifetime in ministry, and I can tell you, that story never gets old. Because it never stops being true. Sincere people, well-meaning people, people who love God and work hard and mean every word of their prayers, running the wrong direction. Why? Because somewhere along the way, they lost sight of the cross. The cross reorients everything. When it's in clear focus, you know which goal line is which. You know what matters and what doesn't. You know how to live. That's what Insight for Living is all about. 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Not to me, not to this program, but to the cross. 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
13: You can learn a lot from the way a mom says your name. There's comfort in it, warning in it, love in it. Sometimes all at once. Moms have a language all their own. They can say, text me when you get there, and mean, I love you. Be careful, and I won't sleep until I hear from you. They know when something's wrong. They know how to carry a family in prayer, hold things together when life gets messy, and keep loving through seasons that are beautiful, complicated, or just plain hard. It shows up in a phone call, a meal, a well-timed question, or just the steady way a mom keeps showing up. That kind of love is strong, and in so many ways, it reflects the heart of God, patient, faithful, and near. 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For the love, the prayers, the strength, and the ways you keep showing up. 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
15: Until an infamous murder trial brought it to the national spotlight, Walterboro, South Carolina was quintessential small-town America, and Becky Hill, recently elected the county's court clerk, had no idea the national spotlight was about to shine on her.

0: When the trial of Alex Murdaugh finally concluded with a guilty verdict, it fell to Becky Hill to read it out loud to the world. And by August of 23, she had published a tell-all book and facilitated a Netflix documentary devoted to the trial. But her time to shine was short-lived. Soon, Hill would be pleading guilty to misconduct in office, perjury, and obstruction of justice, and now has been accused of jury tampering, resulting in what will now be a retrying of Alex Murdaugh. In this world, justice is often fragile and incomplete, but this is one of the promises of God, that one day every wrong will be made right. Welcome to Haven Today. I'm David Wolin, sharing the great story that's all about Jesus. Today we're continuing in a series called How Jesus Feels About You. And we're talking about what the heart of the Lord Jesus Christ is truly like toward sinners and sufferers who come to him. This is true if you're a seasoned saint, so to speak. You've been walking with Jesus for years, but it's just as true if you're taking your very first steps of faith toward him. And the pages of the Gospels are full of people doing precisely that. The love and compassion of Christ swells and leans in and kneels down to lift up the broken and the brokenhearted. We see the heart of Christ shining toward each of these who comes to him or calls out to him, and it's often in their hour of most desperate need.
1: Here's the point. What Jesus is like at our worst. That's what we are most deeply resistant to. It is at my moment of deepest shame, regret, and failure that the Lord Jesus Christ loves me the most. That is when as with our own kids, that is when his compassion burns strongest and extends to us most insistently.
0: That's the voice of pastor and author Dane Ortlund, who will be back with us in a few moments to pick up a conversation about what Jesus is really like, about how the Jesus we picture in our minds, and we all can't help but do that, the Jesus we imagine, always falls short of the magnificent reality of who he is. The real person of Jesus Christ is accurately portrayed in the pages of Scripture and is far better and more compassionate and kinder than we imagine. About himself, Jesus says, "I am gentle and lowly in heart, and you will find rest for your souls." Dane Ortlund just published a book based on this passage. It's actually taken from his best-selling Gentle and Lowly, but this one is shorter. It's in a condensed form of that original content. It's a little easier to read, and each new chapter quickly gets to the point, what we long for most. He invites us to draw near to the heart of Jesus, and that's the name of this book, The Heart of Jesus, and the subtitle, How He Really Feels About You. Each chapter explores a different facet of the heart of Christ, like his compassion, his happiness, his tender friendship, his promise never to cast you out, and how he remains faithful to the uttermost. When the world around us is shaking, and it is, so many of us are feeling that, this is a book that steadies us and grounds us in the heart of Christ. And The Heart of Jesus is our way of saying thank you for your gift of ministry support. You can do that by phone at 865-HAVEN, 865-HAVEN, or you can give online at haventoday.org, haventoday.org. And today we'll open up with the words of Jesus in Matthew 11, 28 through 30, set to music by The Corner Room. As you listen, let your heart take these truths in, and then we'll be back for a conversation once again with Dane Ortlund. Come.

0: The Corner Room, singing the words of Jesus that have brought so many so much comfort. I'm David Wolin, and this is Haven Today. Back with me again is pastor and author Dane Ortlund.
1: Great to be with you, David. Thank you, brother.
0: So we are talking about the heart of Jesus, and you've been writing about the heart of Jesus going back quite a ways. There was the book that came out in the year, 2020, called Gentle and Lowly, and a book that just came out, which is sort of like a condensation version of that, maybe kind of like the relationship between a cup of coffee and a shot of espresso. But you don't have to be a coffee snob to like this book. The heart of Jesus puts it in bite-sized chunks for us and invites us to reconsider again and afresh who Jesus really is and how he really feels about us. And Dane, you've been talking about this for 6+ years. Do you find that people are still resonating and surprised and leaning in when you bring this up?
1: I am still surprised.
0: So,
1: yes.
0: Good.
1: I think, David, until the day we die, the way Jesus talks about his care and love for us is going to feel kind of strange and foreign to us. And we're going to grow in it. We're going to grow in it. We will keep growing it. I want to keep growing in it. But we're spring-loaded and hardwired to think that he's a calculating kind of savior, not a savior of, as Ephesians 2 puts it, immeasurable, non-calculating grace and kindness. So yeah, I do find that I myself and my fellow sinners, saints, are all the time needing to press refresh in our hearts on just how wonderful the Lord Jesus is, what he is like for us. Here's the point. What Jesus is like at our worst. That's what we are most deeply resistant to. What we tend to think is, Jesus loves me and he's patient with me and he cares for me, and his care for me gets kind of stronger when we're doing better. And when we're really wandering, well, you know, okay, he's going to take a step back and fold his arms and he'll hang in there with us. Actually, the Puritans persuaded me from the pages of Scripture, it is at my moment of deepest shame, regret, and failure that the Lord Jesus Christ loves me the most. That is when as with our own kids, that is when his compassion burns strongest and extends to us most insistently. And that point is very surprising and arresting for all of us. I do believe that from the pages of the Bible.
0: Yeah, so do I. So I've been having a lot of conversations recently for a whole lot of different reasons about the purpose of the trials that we go through and the God who is sovereign over all of them, and the way that hard things in life apply pressure to us and squeeze us, and the revealing moments for us, sort of like a tube of toothpaste. When it gets squeezed, what's inside truly comes out. And so for the Christian, even a maturing Christian, that's going to be a mix of spiritual fruit and some measure of the sinfulness that still remains. But when Jesus gets squeezed and he faced trials, what comes out from Jesus, what oozes out, is completely different than what oozes out from us, isn't it? I picked this up from reading this book this time again.
1: Yeah, he is perfect. And what that means is not that he is unfeeling, but that he is perfectly feeling. And certainly he endured terrible sufferings and trials that we will never have to in the way that he did, because he experienced them vicariously for all of his brothers and sisters all through the centuries. And as he walked through life experiencing such terrible attack, slander, physical pain, but even deeper psychological and spiritual abandonment, all he did was move forward in self-giving love. That is all that ever poured out of him. And so that is hope for us.
0: Yeah, yeah. And then when he encountered the suffering of others, it's compassion that oozes out over and over and over and over again.
1: Oh my, he never, how do you put it? He was never like a detached clinical doctor who just wanted to quickly write a prescription and be on his way. He treated suffering men and women and boys and girls. He dignified children too. Mm-hmm. He treated suffering persons as royalty. And the reason I put it that way is while the ancient Babylonian mindset, ancient Near Eastern mindset, would view only the king as the image of God, a regal person, the image, they would call only the king the image of God. Mm-hmm. Genesis 1 comes along against that background and says every man and woman is the image of God. In other words, every man and woman is regal royalty. Every man is a king and every woman is a queen. Jesus treated people that way. So when he saw someone ostracized and rejected, what he saw was a king. When the woman brought in sinful adultery to him, he saw a queen, he saw a princess. And I'm not at all denying the terrible sin in which we are all and all of they were caught up in. But he treated people with that dignifying that is such a beautiful example for us, of course, and is reflective of how he looked at people.
0: Yeah. And there's something in us that shrinks back from him because we don't deep down believe that this could be true. So Dane, we got a little puppy in our family recently, a couple of years ago, a little mini golden doodle. My daughter's been begging for one like forever. And it wasn't until we got here that we learned something about the breed that's very common, which is that she is very skittish around men, and in particular the alpha, you know, in the home.
1: Ah.
0: And she goes to everybody else. To me, man, she just won't come, you know, and I want her to. I'm just like everybody else. I want to pet her. I want to put the leash on her and take her for a walk, but nothing unless you kind of trap her in a corner will induce her to submit, you know, and just come to me. And it struck me as the sheep of his flock, the Lord Jesus, we have something in us that's kind of like that.
1: Oh, yeah.
0: When we perceive the great shepherd, there's an instinct in us that goes, you know, no, I better duck and weave my way out of your grasp because, you know, surely what you have for me is not something I'm going to enjoy. And we couldn't be more wrong.
1: Oh, man. And I love that analogy with the dog. What's the dog's name, by the way?
0: Rue. Rue. She's a little one.
1: Rue's a little skittish around the alpha David in the home. Yeah, that's a great picture into how we operate. I think we do that without even realizing it, David, in how we are approaching mm-hmm. Christ or not approaching him. But mm-hmm. let's just take the image of we being the organs, the body parts of Jesus Christ. When Paul in the New Testament talks about us being the members, the members of the body of Christ, that does not mean like a Costco membership. That means we mm-hmm. are the body,
0: right.
1: The body parts, the appendages, the organs. So Christ is the head, and we are his body. So to the point that in Acts 9, when Saul is persecuting Christians, the risen Jesus knocks mm-hmm. Saul off his horse and says, why are you persecuting me? Not why are you persecuting my mm-hmm. friends or my people? Okay, so we are his body parts. Now, the other day I was cutting potatoes for dinner, and we have some new knives. And it wasn't terrible, uh-oh. But I managed to slice my thumb open. The tip of my thumb is still kind of healing here. Now, what did the rest of my body do when my thumb starts bleeding on the kitchen counter? Did my right hand start smacking this left thumb and say, you idiot, what are you doing? Did my mouth start giving it a pep talk? Did the rest of the body grow immediately frustrated and impatient with a hurting body part, even though it was its own stupidity that brought it upon it? No, what the rest of the body did was, orchestrated by the head, was tenderly bandaged and cared for that hurting body part. Mm. I conclude, if I find myself either in suffering or in sin, either I'm hurting because of what someone else did, or I'm hurting because of something I did, in either case, Jesus is comforted when I come to him for fresh healing because his own body mm-hmm. is getting healed. That's how Goodwin talks. Mm-hmm. His own body, and it's 1 Corinthians 12. Mm-hmm. So in other words, we're not honoring Christ and giving him greater joy if we lurk back out of a sense of, well, I'm dirty, I don't want to defile your holiness or something like that. I need to like atone for a little while first or something like that. No, we come to him and actually it's not that he simply tolerates us coming to him. It rejoices his heart. He wants us to come to him, unlike Rue. And so that is our great joy and privilege.
0: That's right. That's right. Okay. Last week on Haven, we were talking about the assurance of salvation that we have in Christ. And the heart of Christ speaks to this common anxiety that many Christian believers have, sometimes chronically or maybe sometimes from time to time throughout their lives, you know, wondering, am I safe with Jesus? Is there a line that I can cross where it'll be over for me? You know, like with kids and their parents, you know, even the best of parents, like at some point they're going to snap. But Christ doesn't work like that. You can't get kicked out of the house. John 6:37, one of your book's titles or chapters starts like this: whoever comes to me, I will never cast out. That connects us also to the heart of Christ, doesn't it?
1: It sure does. Once we come to him, he will never cast us out. Now, let's just think for about a minute about what that means, David. We might think that what that means is once we come to him and are doing our fair part, we are living up to the commitment we've made.
0: Yeah.
1: We are, you know, like when you make the team, the sports team in high school or professionally, if you perform, you stay in.
0: Yeah.
1: Otherwise, the contract, you know, you might get traded. That's not what he's talking about. We know that because of the doctrine
0: right. Of
1: union with Christ. So just very briefly here.
0: Yep.
1: Coming to him. Now, remember elsewhere in John's gospel, you just quoted John 6:37. Jesus says, if you come to me, I'll never kick you out. Well, elsewhere in John's gospel in chapter 6 and in chapter 10, Christ says, no one can come to me unless the Father draws him. So if I come to Jesus, actually, though I am a meaningful moral agent, I'm not a robot. I am coming to him. On the one hand, the larger wraparound category is God the Father by his Spirit is drawing me to God the Son. And that's way beyond, that's a way more powerful thing than my own little decisive or indecisiveness. So here's the logic of the New Testament. Because I come to Christ and God the Father was drawing me to Christ, the logic of the New Testament, both in John's Gospel and Paul and elsewhere, is in order for me to be abandoned by Christ, Christ would have to be abandoned by his Father. Or to put it differently, in order for me to be kicked out of the heart of Christ, Jesus would have to be kicked out of heaven and put back in the tomb of Joseph of Arimathea, where he lay for a couple of days 2,000 years ago. What are the odds that Jesus Christ is going to be dead again in that tomb? The odds are zero. The odds are exactly the same that Jesus will get fed up with us as that he will be dead again. That's how safe we are in the heart of Christ, and therefore a full assurance is ours once we are in Christ.
0: Yeah. Yeah, we are children of God. And you know, this is very tragic. There's somebody that I know who was adopted, but first was a foster child. And she shares about a family that she was placed in, and that there was this constant threat over her. We took you in out of our charity, but we can send you right back.
1: Oh my.
0: You know, where you came from. But Jesus says in John 14, I will not leave you as orphans. And the emphasis that he puts on that then is, my Spirit will come to you. The Holy Spirit will come to you. And the interplay now between the Spirit of God who indwells believers, connecting us and pointing us back to the heart of Christ, is a big part of how this works.

0: his adopted siblings, or formerly orphans and now adopted by Christ's Heavenly Father. That is true, but we have been adopted. We've been plugged into the family of God the Father by being united. Again, I want to come back to union, by being united.
1: It's important
0: to Him. Yep. And this is like spiritual super glue. You can't ever get torn apart. The Trinity would have to come undone in order for those united to Jesus to fall away or melt away from making it to heaven and being united to Him forevermore. This is the great hope of the Christian life.
1: It is. It is. And it's the hope that we can continue to return to like breakfast every day. We need it to get through the day.
0: Amen.
1: At least I do. Dane Ortlund, thank you for being with us on Haven today.
0: It's my pleasure, David.

It's called Come to Jesus, Rest in Him. That's the voice of Jordan Coughlin singing live at the Getty Conference with Keith and Kristen Getty. This is Haven Today. I'm David Wolin. Do you long to know Jesus better and more truly?

0: Hopefully at this point, we can recognize that Jesus wants that too, and he invites you and me to know his heart better. That's the point of the book we've been talking about on the program today from pastor and author Dane Ortlund. The book is The Heart of Jesus, How He Really Feels About You. So good. And it's our way of saying thank you for your gift of support. 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The website again, haventoday.org. I'm David Wolin. Won't you come back again next time? We'll be keeping it all about Jesus. It's The Great Story, here on Haven Today.
1: You can learn a lot from the way a mom says your name. There's comfort in it, warning in it, love in it. Sometimes all at once. Moms have a language all their own. They can say, text me when you get there, and mean, I love you. Be careful, and I won't sleep until I hear from you. They know when something's wrong. They know how to carry a family in prayer, hold things together when life gets messy, and keep loving through seasons that are beautiful, complicated, or just plain hard. It shows up in a phone call, a meal, a well-timed question, or just the steady way a mom keeps showing up. That kind of love is strong, and in so many ways, it reflects the heart of God, patient, faithful, and near. 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
6: This is John MacArthur with another edition of Portraits of Grace. A popular bumper sticker reads, "He who dies with the most toys wins." Well, that was the philosophy of the rich fool in Luke 12. He thought that amassing possessions was the key to happiness. But if I may paraphrase, God said to him, "You fool. Tonight you're going to die, and then everything you've hoarded all will go to someone else." That's how it is for those who amass wealth for themselves and neglect God. As one who loves God, you must shun worldliness and pursue righteousness. And then you'll know the satisfaction that comes from pleasing Him. Make that your priority as you face the challenge of each new day. This is John MacArthur, looking forward to bringing you more Portraits of Grace.
7: 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"But I do not account my life of any value nor as precious to myself, if only I may finish my course and the ministry that I received from the Lord Jesus to testify to the gospel of the grace of Christ." That was Acts chapter 20, verse 24. 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
8: It's Wednesday, May 27, 2026. I'm Albert Moeller, and this is The Briefing, a daily analysis of news and events from a Christian worldview.
9: major earthquake on the Republican landscape took place last night, and that's when the returns came in. In terms of the Republican runoff election for the Senate seat in Texas that will now be vacated by current incumbent Republican Senator John Cornyn. And the reason that is such a seismic event is because it really demonstrates a major redirection of the Republican Party in the United States. Now, Texas, of course, is one of the most important states to politics in the United States, is one of the most important states to American culture. Both of its current United States senators are Republicans, and it has been a long time since Democrats have won a statewide election there in Texas. That, of course, is itself a reversal, because for a very long time in the 20th century, the state of Texas was a predictably and reliably Democratic state. But it also became a more conservative state. And then you had the changes that came on the political landscape and the cultural landscape in the United States in the 1960s and 70s. And you had a basic reshuffling of the party identities. The Republican Party became the party of social conservatism, of free markets, what was called conservative fusionism, a very clear conservative argument. The Democrats moved in a very different direction. That was not entirely predictable as far back as, say, 1960, but by 1964, 1968, all of this was becoming glaringly clear. Now you have the state of Texas, which is also being changed in that the fact that it is overwhelmingly red, that is deeply conservative, deeply Republican, but there are big islands of blue, and those islands have a very large population. The second complication when it comes to Texas is that, here's the good news, so many people are fleeing liberal states like California and moving to Texas. But in this case, for conservatives in Texas, the good news is the bad news. That also means that even as they are coming to Texas because they want the lower taxes, at least on some social issues, and for that matter, also some political issues, they're bringing their liberal habits with them. And so one of the big questions about Texas is how long it will stay reliably red. But at least for the present, it does really look reliably red. But that character as reliably red is going to be tested this November in terms of the election for a highly contested Senate race. And now we know, as of last night, that the incumbent Republican senator, Senator John Cornyn, is not going to be the Republican nominee. Instead, it is going to be Texas Attorney General Ken Paxton. So the big question in terms of the Senate race in the state of Texas, at least when it came to the focus of the runoff on Tuesday, it had to do with which Republican would represent the ticket in November, and it also has to do with what flavor, what style, what vision of Republicanism would prevail. And here's the big story. It's the big story not only in Texas, it's the story in other states as well. Most recently, it was a big story in Louisiana when you had Senator Bill Cassidy also lose a Republican primary race. It is the old Republican Party giving way to a new Republican Party. It isn't exactly clear what the new Republican Party is, but it is far more populist than the Republican Party in the past. Now, when you're thinking about establishment Republican political figures, you really could put John Cornyn on the stamp. He really does represent that kind of Republican identity. Just a matter of a few years ago, it would have been inconceivable that John Cornyn could lose the Republican nomination, not to mention losing it by what might be as many as 30 points, and losing it to someone like Attorney General Ken Paxton, a far more populist figure. Let's go back to the establishment reputation of John Cornyn. We're talking about a man who graduated from law school, and then he joined the state courts as a judge. Then he became a justice of the Texas Supreme Court. We are crying out here establishment in every way imaginable. He's also physically imposing. He's tall. He looks like Central Casting from Hollywood sent down Republican senator from the state of Texas. In terms of Texas politics, he looms large even physically in the way that was true of former President Lyndon Johnson, who was also a United States Senator, a Democrat from the state of Texas, and also former Texas Governor John Connally, very much of a traditional Texas type, particularly in more recent decades, a traditional Texas Republican. But it was John Cornyn who left that safe seat as a justice on the Texas Supreme Court and decided to run in 1998 for the office of the state's attorney general, the attorney general of the state of Texas, which is, as you know, a major role, and ironically, the office held by the man who, just as a matter of last night, defeated him for the Republican nomination. John Cornyn was elected the attorney general. He was a very popular attorney general in the state. He catapulted himself into national leadership when he was elected to the United States Senate. And thus, history will record, he will serve in the Senate from 2002 to 2026. That is 24 years. And that means you're looking at four full terms in the United States Senate. He spent much of that time in the leadership in the Republican Party, and at one point was among the top three leaders in the Republican leadership structure in the United States Senate. But he lost. He lost big last night. He lost by something like 30 points. And it's a loss that redefines the state of the Republican Party, the character and identity of the Republican Party. It's one big symbolic change. That change was at least in part driven by President Donald J. Trump, who, of course, is the nation's most influential Republican virtually by definition. But it's not just by definition. Even as the national media continue to say that President Trump may be losing his grip on the Republican Party, there is no evidence on the ground that that is true. Witnesses to that fact would include U.S. Representative Thomas Massey of Kentucky, who's lost his seat due to opposition from President Trump, lost it in a Republican primary. And then you had Senator Bill Cassidy, as I said, of Louisiana. He lost his nomination in terms of his own party. And now the same thing is true of John Cornyn. Many people in Texas will be saddened by this because it is the closing of a chapter and it is the turning of a page in the sense that when you look at Ken Paxton, you're looking at a very different kind of political profile. And he is certainly far more populist and less establishment than Senator Cornyn. When you look at Ken Paxton, you see a colorful figure who's been also extremely controversial. He has been controversial for several reasons. He has been the subject of investigations. He is now in the process of a very messy divorce. The reality is that Ken Paxton was really representing the Tea Party, and that by his self-definition, when he was first elected Texas Attorney General in 2014, he was reelected in 2018, reelected in 2022. Thus, his current term would be coming to an end. At this point, he decided to challenge John Cornyn for the Republican nomination. Ken Paxton is extremely populist. Let me tell you, he also has a reputation as one who has gotten things done. He has done things. Now, for example, we're going to be talking on the briefing about the fact that he forced a major medical center in Houston into reversing its policies. It had been lying on the issue as to whether or not it was performing gender transition treatments on children and teenagers. There was a whistleblower. Eventually, there was a state investigation, and Attorney General Paxton has brought a lot of energy from his office just against that kind of scandal. Several other major political issues, you have the Texas Attorney General weighing in, and you really do have a model in Texas in terms of Ken Paxton, which is quite like that of Donald Trump as president of the United States. You can understand the affinity between the two. And both of them, of course, in their personal lives, well, it's a bit of disruption. In their politics, it's a great deal of disruption, and that is a part of the design. It's not a bug in the system. Now that Attorney General Ken Paxton is almost assuredly going to be the Republican nominee, he's going to face James Tallarico, basically identified often as a Presbyterian seminarian who was elected to the state legislature. James Tallarico is another rather interesting political type from Texas. He is extremely liberal. As a matter of fact, both of those words can be said with equal force. He is not only liberal, he's extremely liberal on the trans issue, even for children and all the rest, on all kinds of issues, right down to some of his rather more colorful social media posts. It is very unlikely that James Tallarico is going to be able, over a general election cycle here, over a major face-to-face cycle, it's very unlikely he is going to be able to convince Texas voters that he is a moderate. He is, however, a moderate in one way, not politically, not ideologically, not on the social issues, not basically on any major political issue, but where he is moderate is in his temperament. He knows how to carry himself. He is someone who is able to appeal to the granola crowd and to the traditional base of the Texas Democratic Party while not appearing so abrasive in terms of the way some other candidates would present themselves. And so he does, just if you look at the personality type, he looks quite non-threatening. It's his ideas that matter. And this is something you just have to hope Texas voters will have very much in mind, very clearly in mind. And that is because when electing a member of the United States Senate, and especially at this point, when the state of Texas has this crucial Senate seat, with the party control of the United States Senate, at least in part, riding on this decision in Texas. The reality is that Texas voters had better understand they are not electing a personality. They are electing a member of the United States Senate. And that's going to come with political consequences. One of the consequences right now is that Senator John Cornyn, so long one of the most respected figures, Republican figures in the United States Senate, he's going to be retiring. He was basically retired by the Republican voters of Texas. And there's a sadness in that. You hate to see a major figure go out this way. On the other hand, the Republican voters of Texas had the right to choose the individual they see is best suited to serve as their nominee for the statewide election for the seat in the United States Senate. It's going to be very interesting, and I can promise you ahead, there is a worldview collision coming between James Tallarico and Ken Paxton. It's going to be interesting to watch, and I can assure you we will be watching it. Okay, now let's switch to the Democratic Party at the national level. Fascinating revelations just in the last several days. The most interesting development on the Democratic side is the release of a report that had been commissioned by the Democratic National Committee. It was described as an autopsy of the Democratic campaign's loss, specifically Kamala Harris's 2024 loss to Donald Trump in the presidential election. All right, here's what's really interesting. It was the new incoming chairman of the Democratic National Committee, Ken Martin, who was supposed to be something of a political wizard who was going to help to save the Democratic Party. He commissioned this autopsy, and he hired Paul Rivera as a political strategist within the Democratic universe to write the report. It came back at 192 pages. From the beginning, Ken Martin said that he was going to release the report to the public, and then he did not do so. For months, he has sat on the report. Eventually, public pressure and journalistic investigation forced the release of the report. In another very interesting parabolic twist, when the report was released, the very person who had commissioned it basically discounted it, saying it wasn't all that important and that it hadn't met his standards. And the party apparatus put in footnotes explaining where they disagreed with the assessments of the consultant they hired to perform the autopsy. And so it's like hiring a medical examiner to do an autopsy and then jumping in the room and saying, never mind, we don't like the report, we're not going to accept it. And yet they did have to release it. So it's now out in public. So here's the most remarkable thing about the report. I think any fair-minded person looking at the Democratic loss in the 2024 presidential election would say it had virtually everything to do with the fact that you had then-incumbent President Joe Biden, who was insisting he was going to run again for a second term, even though inside and outside the administration, it was clear he was not physically or intellectually able either to make the race or to serve as president. And of course, this really brings into huge question the credibility of Joe Biden. In the last year or so, he was president of the United States. His decline is now very well documented. And by the time that he dropped out, of course, after a disastrous debate performance against Donald Trump, he simply had to withdraw. The reality is that there wasn't any opportunity for the Democratic Party to go through a normal nomination cycle. Instead, you had the incumbent vice president, Kamala Harris, both claim and be given the presidential nomination untested by a primary system. And then even though she ran what by some estimations would be a rather close race based upon where things stood at one point in the race, the reality is she lost. And she lost in an even bigger loss. President Trump came back with an even bigger win than many analysts had thought possible. And so this autopsy is exactly what you would expect a national party to do. And you would also expect a national party to commission a credible researcher to write a credible report that would be credibly kept inside the leadership of the party. None of that happened, and that's why there's a great deal of speculation that Democratic National Committee Chairman Ken Martin is going to have to resign. But here's what's not even mentioned in this report. The report's supposed to be an autopsy, okay? What was the cause of the death of the Democratic campaign, the Democratic prospect for the presidency in 2024? The obvious answer is Joe Biden, but his age or his decline, well, neither one of them is mentioned. It's not even mentioned. A piece that ran in the Wall Street Journal by Tani Party says this, quote, "The main points of contention within the party in the aftermath of the 2024 election were entirely unaddressed in the autopsy. The report makes no mention of former President Joe Biden's age and how that factored into an election in which he dropped out of the race in July after a disastrous debate performance." The article goes on, quote, "The report also didn't look into the process by which then Vice President Kamala Harris quickly secured the Democratic nomination. The article in the Wall Street Journal goes on to say, quote, Democrats have debated whether an abbreviated primary instead of consolidating support around her would have helped rally voters, end quote. Now, the big issue here is, of course, you can't rewrite history. So this report asks questions it can't answer, or at least some questions it can't answer, such as what if, what if, what if. It doesn't address the most obvious what if, and that is, what if leaders in the party had told Joe Biden, even back in 2023, he was in no shape whatsoever to run for re-election. Of course, that would have raised questions about the capacity of Joe Biden to continue serving, even in that first term as president. Huge issues. What we see here are issues that relate to politics and constitutional issues, of course, related to the office of the president. Nevertheless, the big issue here is the fact that the Democratic Party has to consider what it is and where it's going to go for the future. Okay, so there's some other things in this report that are likely to lead to problems for the Democratic Party. One of them is that there is at least, in the course of the 192 pages in the report, there is some honest assessment of the fact that the Democratic Party is largely stuck on issues unpopular with the American electorate. So you can take, the transgender issue or the gender confusion issue when you're talking about boys and girls locker rooms, on girls' teams, et cetera. Americans aren't going for that. And thus, you have the suggestion that it just might be that the Democratic Party needs to at least attenuate or be more quiet on some of those issues. But at the same time, you recognize that the way the Democratic Party is built as a coalition of interest groups, it's virtually impossible that that interest group is going to just agree to be quiet. No, you're going to have a very steady push. You're going to have a radical push in the 2028 election. Of course, that raises other issues. And just very recently, the New York Times had run an article by Nate Cohn. Headline is, Polls Suggest a Possible Path Forward for Democrats. And this is coming out from a New York Times Siena poll, which says, quote, there's a lot more common ground than one might expect within the Democratic coalition, a group defined here as Democrats, Democratic-leaning independents, and independents who voted for Ms. Harris. Listen to this, quote, a surprisingly clear majority of the Democratic coalition is mostly fine with where the party stands on the issues overall. Only 20% say it's too far to the left. Only 17% say it's too far to the right. The dissatisfaction with the Democratic Party seems less about its ideology and more about its failures to stop President Trump, whether in the last election or once in government. Okay, end quote. What becomes very interesting in this is that the suggestion is that a lot of Democrats or a lot of voters who vote Democratic want the Democratic Party to move in a more populist direction. And I know there's some people who are saying, now, wait just a minute, Ken Paxton is moving the Republican Party in a more populist direction. Now you're telling us that on the left, you have some, especially on the more progressivist base of the Democratic Party, who also want the Democratic Party to embrace populism. Well, what sense does that make? Well, actually, it makes a lot of sense. And it is because populism in this sense is a political mood that is transformed into a political strategy. It is an effort to try to say, we are going to tap into a popular vein of sentiment, a popular vein of political opportunity. And we are going to be loud about those things in the name of the people against elites, against entrenched powers, even against intense incumbents in many cases in office, regardless of the party. So you can have a left-wing populism and you can have a right-wing populism. And it turns out that the recipe for 2028 might just be a collision of the two. Of course, we also need to recognize that the problem with populism is that it often just comes down to telling people what they want to hear. And of course, there's more to it when you look at candidates and their particular priorities. But the fact is that there are many candidates who run on a populist platform who have been rather frustrating to populists when they haven't put all those populist goals into effect. That's one of the interesting things about Donald Trump. He seems to be quite determined to continue in a populist mode. It would be far more difficult for a Democrat to do that. That's just the way the Democratic Party is structured. But you know what? We're headed into a new era in both parties. And that means that in worldview consideration, we're going to have to watch both of them. All right, now we need to turn to a different dimension. And I want to turn to the fact that just last Thursday night, Stephen Colbert hosted his last episode of the CBS program, The Late Show. The finale was last Thursday night, and of course, there was a lot of political and cultural attention devoted to it. You also had other late-night hosts making a political issue of the fact that CBS had canceled the Stephen Colbert program. And by the way, CBS did it stating financial reasons, not political considerations. But, you know, in an honest assessment, in a fallen world, it's very hard to separate all these things. But the fact is, the CBS was able very quickly to point to the fact that the program was losing something like $40 million a year. And so there was a legitimate financial concern. But the fact is that what we also need to note in worldview consideration is the fact that comedy, or what's popular in terms of comedy, what people find funny, that tells us a lot about a culture. And what we know right now is that particularly on the left, now on the right in a different sense, but particularly on the left, you have a very strong anti-establishment comedy that was directed personally and in a partisan way against Donald Trump. And so you have Donald Trump pushing back, even using the leverage of the FCC, the Federal Communications Commission, and licensing and all the rest. And there are those who are saying, look, it was Stephen Colbert is just the latest victim of Donald Trump's political opposition. Well, that's probably not no consideration at all. But the fact is, as I say, the program is losing vast sums of money. And you're also looking at something significant, and that is that so many of these late night hosts, that includes ABC's Jimmy Kimmel, it includes Seth Meyers, the host of NBC's Late Night. And so you really are looking at a lot of these entertainers basically coalescing in terms of an anti-Trump comedic coalition. Now, we just need to note this really is a change in terms of television and even late night humor in the United States. You go back to, for instance, the Today Show with Johnny Carson as host. And for decades, Johnny Carson was a major fixture, and he was really, at least by today's standards, amazingly even-handed. And thus, it wasn't easy to predict exactly where Johnny Carson would come down, except for the fact that Carson made this very interesting point, and that is, whoever is the incumbent president of the United States, he's got to be funny in terms of comedic material. In other words, comedians are going to express their comedic angle at the expense of the incumbent president of the United States, regardless of who it is. Johnny Carson made fun of Lyndon Johnson and Richard Nixon and Jimmy Carter and, let's remember, Gerald Ford. And you also have other patterns in which this becomes very, very clear. And thus, the distinction between what has happened in the highly politicized late-night comedy, and it's not just late-night, but it is concentrated in late-night programming, what you have in the development of the trajectories of Jimmy Kimmel, Seth Meyers, and in particular Stephen Colbert, it was very calculated to be directed against Donald Trump and against Trumpism, as they would define it. And that is something that's new. And thus, you did have the cultivation of a particular political class, a particular political position in terms of the audience for that kind of humor. Stephen Colbert is obviously very intelligent. He is incredibly gifted as a comedian. He has an incredible sense of timing, and his face and his facial expressions almost perfectly express irony, which is so central, as Christians understand, to the way humor and comedy often work. But it also, at times, was a comedy that revealed a very dark side. And quite honestly, what you had was late-night comedy, at least in so many of these programs, with so many of these comedians and hosts just turning into one very long political exercise. And that really is something that presents a challenge in terms of our culture. When we think about, for instance, public ownership of the airwaves, of course, in a digital age, that means less than it used to. But we're also looking at the freedom of speech. And so there are obviously free speech rights that are incumbent in this as well. And so we look at all this, we do realize, well, this is a complicated picture. But for Christians, it does remind us that what we laugh at says a great deal about us. And whether we're able to laugh at ourselves, that's another very interesting theological fact. But we do understand that humor often comes with an edge, and that was certainly true of Stephen Colbert. So I've spoken about his intelligence and about his comedic gifts. I'll also say that he turned those on me in at least one opportunity on August the 17th of 2011 when he took me on by name. And I'll be honest, he made the situation funny. It would be wrong of me not to have seen his ability to turn it into his own humor. But I was making a serious theological point. He was seriously seeking to undermine it by, let's just say, his comedic effort. All that to say, as I conclude, that Christians ought never to underestimate the ability of a comedic moment to gain cultural attention. And that can be something that's fair or something that's unfair. It can be something that's that's honest or something that's distorted. But the fact is that what makes America laugh can also change the way America feels and thinks, sometimes even perhaps how America votes. And just to remind Christians how powerful this kind of comedic presentation can be, let me remind you of the 1970s on Saturday Night Live when Chevy Chase did, of course, his imitation of then-President Gerald R. Ford. Gerald Ford had been a highly decorated football player at the University of Michigan. He was not uncoordinated, but he did trip a few times. Chevy Chase made that into an ongoing act that became iconic in American comedic television history. And the really sad telling thing is this. There are many, many Americans who do not remember Gerald Ford at all, the man who was president of the United States, but they do remember Chevy Chase's imitation of him as an act of comedy. Christians need to keep in mind that as many parts of our culture have an impact upon us, when we look at comedy, we have to understand that in many cases, the effect of comedy just isn't funny at all. 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For more information, go to my website at albertmoeller.com. 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I'm speaking to you from Washington, D.C., and I'll meet you again tomorrow for The Briefing.

0: Such a big ship. This is Ken Ham inviting you and your family to visit our full-size Noah's Ark. When I talk to guests at the Ark Encounter, I often hear, wow, the Ark was huge. You really have to see it for yourself to understand how massive it was. Why did Noah need to build such a big ship? Well, because he, his family, the animals, and a year's worth of supplies needed to be on board. There was plenty of room for all the land animal kinds and 8 people. Now, some people think the flood was just a local event, but then why would God ask Noah to build such a big ship? The people and animals could have just moved away from the flood's path. When we start with the Bible, we know the flood, well, it was a global event.
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0: Your Cornerstone weather forecast for your Wednesday is calling for partly sunny skies with a high near 89 degrees and a 40% chance of showers and thunderstorms after 1 p.m. For tonight, expect a 50% chance of showers and thunderstorms and a mostly cloudy skies with a low around 74 degrees. Slight chance of showers again tomorrow with a high around 89 degrees and a low around 73.
1: There are a lot of people who've decided they're going to live their lives the way they want to live them, do what they want to do, and there comes a time in their life when they haven't prayed, don't know how to pray, not sure they even believe in God. They may have a lot of stuff. They may have a lot of money, a lot of this, a lot of that, but when you're empty in your heart and you don't have God and you can't pray to God and know that He's hearing and answering your prayer, you are in serious trouble.
2: King Saul had a lot going for him. He was tall, handsome, and as Israel's first king, he was powerful and wealthy. He had a very promising beginning, but made some very poor decisions that led to a disastrous ending. Today on In Touch, the teaching ministry of Dr. Charles Stanley will see how to avoid Saul's mistakes and keep from getting out of step with God.
1: What happens when a person gets out of step? We've been talking about walking in step with Him, and we talked about what is required of that. And second, what can you expect? And then, how do you walk through those difficult times in step with Him? Well, the question now is, what about what happens when you get out of step? When you choose to walk without Him in your life, or walking out of step, out of sync, ignoring Him, doing it your own way. And I want to turn with you to 1 Samuel. And in 1 Samuel, here is a perfect example of a young man who had it all together. It couldn't have been better for him. He had everything going for him. And he chose to walk not in step with God's plan and purpose for his life, but out of step. I'm not going to read you a passage of Scripture because I want to take you through these chapters and show you what happened in the life of Saul and apply it to your life and my life because it is so applicable. Now watch what happens. The Scripture says that Samuel, the prophet, God told him he'd go to Jesse's house and choose one of his sons to take Saul's place because I've rejected Saul. So he goes to his house and he says, Jesse, they had a sort of a big dinner. He says, I want you to bring in all your sons and let me meet them. So he brings them all in. And the first one that comes in is a tall, handsome guy. And so Samuel says, this must be the one. God said, he's not the one. So he went through all of his brothers. And finally he said, well, Jesse, is this all of them? He said, well, sort of. He said, one of my youngest son's out there in the sheep field, but he's just got a bunch of sheep out there. He said, call him. Well, his name was David. Now, you know the story. So he calls David in, and God says, he's the man. So he appoints David. So David is still shepherding sheep, and then he goes down to meet his brothers, and there's this big warfare going on. The Philistines on one side of the valley, and the Israelites on the other side, and here's Saul, and he's scared to death, and he's the king, and he's the commander, and all of his soldiers are all afraid. And so young David, the shepherd boy, walks up, and the first thing that happens is his brother says, What are you doing here? Why don't you go back to your few sheep? Which was another cutting way to say, you know, you only have a few sheep out there. Anyway, he says to Saul, I'll take the challenge. And Saul says, put on my armor. I don't need any armor. He knew what his armor was God, and his weapon was the sling, but it was the Spirit of God in that stone. So now you saying the Spirit of God dwells stones? No. That's not what I meant by that. I'm saying it was going to hit his target. And so he goes out and he slays Goliath, makes him a big hero. Well, then Saul says, well, I want him to serve me. So he brings him into his fold, and he's serving Saul, and he goes out and fights for Saul and plays on the harp for Saul and so forth. But here's a big mistake. When he came back, for example, from fighting with Goliath, the Scripture says in the 18th chapter that it so happened when he came back that the women sang as they played and said, Saul has killed slain his thousands, and David his 10,000s. Can't you imagine how they put emphasis on the 10? Saul has killed his thousands, David has killed his 10,000. ten thousands. Then Saul became very angry, for this saying displeased him, and he said, they've ascribed to David 10,000, but to me they have ascribed thousands. Now what more can he have but the throne? Now the scripture says in verse 10, it came about on the next day that an evil spirit from God came mightily upon Saul, and raved in the midst of the house with his hand as usual. David was playing his harp, and a spear was in Saul's hand, and he hurled the spear toward David to pin him to the wall, and he missed. Now let me say this about spears. In those days, they were heavy. In those days, they were long. In those days, they were very sharp. And a man who could throw one a very long ways and hit a bullseye. And when it hit you, it'd just go right on through you. He intended to kill David. And if you'll notice what the scripture says that an evil spirit from God. Now, does that mean that God sent an evil spirit to kill David? No. What that really means is that God allowed what was going on inside of him to overcome him. And here we see when this comes on to Saul, which is not some disease, but listen, what's going on inside of him? His jealousy. That you put pride and disobedience and guilt, and then there is jealousy. Here's this young shepherd boy when he's been anointed the king, and here's this young shepherd boy coming on the scene, and he tries to kill him. Now, let me tell you something. Jealousy is a dangerous thing. It can be jealousy over little things. Listen, jealousy wrecks marriages. It wrecks businesses. It wrecks friendships. It wrecks all kind of things. And this is what's happening. He's very, very jealous of him. And so then, for example, the scripture says in the 9th verse of the 19th chapter, now there was an evil spirit from the Lord on Saul as he was sitting in his house with his spear in his hand, David playing his harp. And Saul tried to pin him to the wall again with a spear, but he slipped away out of Saul's presence so that he struck the spear into the wall, and David fled and escaped. Then Saul sent messengers to David's house, that is, he sent a group over there to kill him. He tried to kill him himself twice, set him up in the war to kill him, and now he sent some of his soldiers to kill him. And so that doesn't work either. Well, he and Jonathan are best friends. One of the things about companionship and friendship that you read in the Bible, that the friendship between Jonathan and David were awesome. Because what happened is their love for each other separated Jonathan from his own father Saul, because he asked him in the scripture, he said, why are you trying to kill him? He serves you. He's gone to battle. He's fought for you. He's done all of these things for you. Why are you trying to kill David? And of course, he doesn't have a reason for that, but here's what happens. Jonathan answered Saul, his father, and said to him, why should you put him to death? What's he done? Then Saul hurled his spear at him to strike him down. So Jonathan knew that his father decided to kill him. Look what's happened. His pride and his disobedience, and now his jealousy is just eating him alive. It's tearing him up on the inside. He's not only jealous of David, but now, and trying to kill him, but it's reached the stage he's willing to kill his own son because his son loves David. Jealousy will destroy you. Jealousy eats like, it's like termites. It's like acid to a person's soul and heart and mind and spirit. And yet it goes on day after day among people. For example, here's a wife who gets jealous of her husband. Maybe she has a reason, if there's a sense of reason of jealousy. She doesn't like the attention he gets, maybe. She doesn't like where he is in life, and she doesn't like this, and she doesn't like that. Or the man who can be just as jealous of his wife. He brags about how beautiful she is, but then he hates every guy that looks at her. So jealousy is a terrible thing. It's so insidious, and it's deep down inside, and it gnaws and eats and churns away. Well, that's what's going on inside of him. When that's going on inside of a person, they can't think right. They don't make wise decisions. They don't think right. And they're certainly not thinking about God. They're not spending time in the Word. They're not spending time in prayer. If they were, they'd be confessing their sin before Almighty God, but they're not. There's no sense of repentance in here. Even though he says, oh, I've sinned, but there's no evidence that he has changed. He started out being prideful. Deliberate, willful disobedience until his jealousy absolutely destroys him. He can't make a wise decision. And now he makes the fourth big mistake. And here's what he does. A person who seeks unwise counsel, ungodly counsel, steps out of the will of God. Here's what he does. He goes to a witch, to a fortune teller, to a soothsayer. And he says to his men, he says, find me somebody like that. Because here's what had happened. He tried to pray. God didn't answer his prayer in this 28th chapter. God didn't answer his prayer. God didn't give him any dreams. The Urim and Thummim, which the priest would use to find the Lord's will, that wasn't working. And now Samuel died. The prophet died. David's gone, and here he is, and God's not answering his prayer. Now, I want you to think about this. There are a lot of people in that shape who've decided they're going to live their lives the way they want to live them, do what they want to do, and there comes a time in their life when they haven't prayed, don't know how to pray, not sure they even believe in God, friends are gone, money's gone, or the reputation's gone, whatever it is, and the truth is they don't have anything. They may have a lot of something, stuff. They may have a lot of money, a lot of this, a lot of that. But when you're empty in your heart and you don't have God and you can't pray to God and know that He's hearing and answering your prayer, you are in serious trouble. And this is where Saul is at this point. So they find this woman. And so he goes into her. And naturally, she knows that it's against the law. In other words, three times in the Old Testament, you destroy soothsayers, fortune tellers, as we would say, those people, those witches, those diviners, they're not to be left alive. And so she knows this. And she says, you're jeopardizing my life. And he promises her that she's going to be okay and no problem. And finally, she discovers who he is. And so here's what he said. He said, I want you to bring up somebody from the dead to speak to me. I'm going to explain this in a minute. And so somehow she brought up Samuel. And of course, she was absolutely shocked herself. And when she saw this, he says, what is the form? And so she said, it's an old man wrapped in a robe. And then Samuel said to Saul, why do you disturb me by bringing me up? Saul answered, I'm greatly distressed, for the Philistines are waging war against me, and God has departed from me and no longer answers me. Listen, when you feel like that God has departed from you and no longer answers you, the last thing in the world you want to do is to live your life in such a way that you come to that place in life that you don't have God. Listen, you're going to die. You have a whole eternity out there. It's all gloom. It's all dark. You have no assurance whatsoever because you have rejected the living God. You do not have to do that. If that's what you've been doing, you need to repent of your sins and turn to Christ and let Him forgive you of your sin and set you in the right path. So what happens is Samuel speaks to him and tells him what's going on. And he says to him, you didn't obey the Lord. You did not execute His fierce wrath on Amalek. So the Lord has done this thing to you. And he tells him some other things are going to happen to him. And finally, the scripture says that Saul immediately fell full length upon the ground and was very afraid because the words of Samuel, there was no strength in him. He ate no food, and this was it. Now, did this woman bring up Samuel the prophet? And the answer is no. Because that means, first of all, the devil, because certainly God wouldn't do it. It was the devil, first of all, would never preach the message that Samuel preached to him. So what is this? This is God allowing a manifestation of Samuel, and God spoke to him the truth. It wasn't Samuel doing the speaking. It was God speaking through this manifestation. It was a miracle, no question, because Jesus spoke with Moses and Elijah. And so that was a miraculous moment in Jesus' life. Now, think about this. If the devil could disturb us in heaven, then there's something wrong. So there's no question that something happened here. There's no question that God spoke through all of this. But it wasn't because she brought up anybody out of the dead. So here's what you have. You have this man who had everything going for him. And what happens? He decides he can handle it, takes credit, disobeys God, didn't acknowledge the authority of the prophet, chooses to deliberately disobey God with the Amalekites. And then jealousy sets in. And then ultimately, because listen, he's so consumed by it at this point, he goes to the witch and he gets this message. And she says to him, in one way or the other, it's all over. And then the 31st chapter of 1 Samuel, the last chapter, says that the Philistines in verse 1 were fighting against Israel, and the men of Israel fled from before the Philistines and fell slain on Mount Gilboa. The Philistines overtook Saul and his sons, and the Philistines killed Jonathan and Abinadab and Malchishua, the sons of Saul. The battle went heavily against Saul. The archers hit him. He was badly wounded by the archers. So he said to his armor bearer, run the sword through him, and he wouldn't do it. And so he fell upon his own sword, killed himself, and then the armor bearer killed himself. And when they found him, cut off Saul's head and carried it through the Philistine army as their victor. What a horrible way to end life. And let me say this to you, and be careful how you listen. If you have never trusted Jesus Christ as your personal Savior, you're not a Christian. Do you realize that you're guilty of idolatry? You say, I'm not guilty of adultery. Well, let me ask you this. If God the Father, through His Son Jesus Christ, is not God in your life, you have decided to be God in your life. I will decide what I'll do. I will decide who I am. I will decide where I'll go. I'll decide how I'm going to spend my money. I'll decide who I like. I'll decide who I relate to. It is idolatry. I know you don't like hearing that, and I'm sorry I have to tell you, but I have to tell you. Because you see what happens. You have decided to live your life apart from God. You say, I pray to God, but you may pray to Him, but you know what? Saul prayed to Him, but it didn't work because he was living in absolute disobedience to God. And there are many people who think, well, no, I'm not a Christian, and I don't read the Bible and do those things, but I believe in God, and God's going to hear my prayer. There's not a single verse in the Scripture to defend that kind of praying. I'm not being critical. I want you to see that it's not going to work because God says it won't work. He hates the things that destroy those whom He's created. If you want life at its best, you acknowledge the living God through His Son, Jesus Christ. You say, well, I believe in God, but not Jesus. Think about this. The resurrection of His Son was God's shout to the world. He's told you the truth. He is the way. Now follow Him. I want to encourage you, if you've never trusted Jesus as your Savior, to ask Him to forgive you of your sins, not on the basis of how good you're going to be, but on the basis of the cross. He died and shed His blood for you and me, in order that you and I could do what? That we could walk in step with Him, that we could experience life at its best, that we could have the kind of life that He intended for us to have. And I encourage you, look at your life. And likewise, if you are a believer, know that you are. Is there pride lurking in your heart? Are there areas in which you know that you are absolutely disobeying God and rationalizing it? Well, everybody does it. Nobody's perfect. All my friends, I mean, what do you expect? All the Christians aren't saints. We agree that we are not perfect. We are saints, but not perfect. Rationalization doesn't work. You may think all these things, but the bottom line is this. When will you accept the truth of God's Word and live an obedient life and watch Him do His best in your life? It's yours for the asking, but He won't force it. It's a loving invitation, so strong that He let His Son die and be crucified for your sins and mine to say, this is how much I really love you, no matter who you are. And Father, how grateful we are for your patience and love and forgiveness. And how we do pray today that the Holy Spirit will take this message and drive it deep into people's hearts. If there are believers to acknowledge, are these things to be found in my life? If there are those who've never trusted Christ, to ask themselves the question, where is my present lifestyle leading me? There is an end. There are consequences. Enable them, Father, to be honest and make a wise decision to trust you. In Jesus' name, amen.
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3: Now, Paul's writings are absolutely incomparable. There's nothing like it. But what good would they do if he wrote them and they remained in a prison cell? Or after a while, those who governed the prison said, let me have those old manuscripts and let me throw them away. Let me burn them. Tychicus took the message to these many churches. Each of those churches was very important. And the truth is this, Tychicus was very important in the ministry of the Apostle Paul. And personally, I think about the people around me who helped me. I could never do what I do without them. Every single one of them is important. And you see, oftentimes, those who are serving in places that may be less prominent feel like that what they're doing is less important. It is not less important. I don't know where you serve the Lord, in your church or maybe in some ministry. What you do is very important in the eyes of God. There's no such thing as less than. No such thing as being unimportant. We're all important. We have different roles. Every single role is important in the eyes of God. So I simply want to say to you, God's call to us is the call to be faithful to whatever He requires of us. The rewards are not always according to the size, as far as we're concerned. It's our faithfulness, doing our best. That's what God's looking for. So I would simply ask you, what way are you serving to spread the gospel of Jesus Christ? Whatever it may be, don't underestimate it. If God's called you to do that, it is very important. And remember, obey God, leave all the consequences to Him.
2: Learn more about fulfilling your role in the family of God when you visit us at intouch.org. 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
4: I was teaching at a national seminar on how to communicate an unchanging Christ in our rapidly changing culture. Well, at the end of a session, a pastor from Kentucky came up to tell me his story he thought really illustrated some of what I'd been saying. He said, when I was a young man, we used to have some big tent revivals in my community, and each night an invitation was given for folks to come forward if they wanted to be, well, as this country preacher would always say, born again. Well, the pastor went on to describe how some of the deacons would actually go out into the audience and go row to row, and shall we say they were encouraging folks to make that choice? And near the back, one of the deacons came to a young man who gave him an honest and memorable response. The deacon said, son, do you want to be born again? To which the boy said, no. And the deacon pressed the point, why don't you want to be born again? And the young man answered in all seriousness, because I'm afraid this time I'd come out as a girl. I'm Ron Hutchcraft, and I want to have a word with you today about lost in our language. Okay, first we can laugh at what that boy said. I mean, then when we're done laughing, let's think about what we can learn from a response like that. The preacher used words that the preacher understood, but apparently not everyone who was listening understood. It's a classic example of the problem with a language called Christianese. It's the language we church folks speak without even thinking, and the language that folks who desperately

0: need our message don't begin to understand. Many of our Christianese words are good Bible words, but words that a lot of lost people around us just don't know. For just a moment, try to think lost. Think like a lost person. Think what a person without the context of a Christian environment hears when we say a word like accept or receive Christ as your personal Savior. I mean, we receive packages today, not people. And when we accept someone, we treat them right. When you try to hear what a lost person hears, words like salvation, saved, become a Christian, are either not understood or vastly misunderstood. Oh, and born again. In a world without absolutes, the word sin has become a word without meaning to many people, as much as the word believe. Most people would probably say yes if you ask them if they believe in Jesus, and you'll know that they don't mean what the Bible means when it says, believe on the Lord Jesus Christ. Even the word Savior is not one that people use much today. They're great words, but the people who need Jesus the most have no idea what they mean, or they have the wrong idea. And that's what makes our word for today from the Word of God such a mission-critical prayer for any of us who know people we want to take to heaven with us. In Colossians 4, 3 and 4, listen to Paul. Pray for us that God may open a door for our message, and pray that I may proclaim it clearly, as I should. It's not enough to just transmit the good news about Jesus. No, like good missionaries, we need to ask God to help us translate it into non-religious words that lost people can understand. See, if a man came running into the room you're in, shouting and say Swahili, this room is on fire, evacuate immediately, you'd probably go, well, he sounds sincere. I think he has something important to say. But you'd have no idea what he was saying because it wasn't in words you could understand. It's not in your language, and you might die as a result. And that's no matter how important the message is, and no matter how sincere the messenger is. The spiritually dying people around us, they hear us Christians announcing our all-important life or death message, but often in words they don't understand. Yeah, the gospel's life or death information that literally eternities depend on. So we can't afford for them to get lost in our language. They might be lost forever.
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1: Jesus talked more about hell than He did about heaven, and He frequently warned His hearers that on that last day, every idle word would come into judgment. But if there's anything that we want to repress psychologically, it's that threat, because none of us wants to be held accountable for our sins.
0: That's a sober reality, isn't it? People can try to suppress it or ignore it, but that day will come. That's why we want to have assurance of our salvation. For the rest of this week on Renewing Your Mind, R.C. Sproul addresses the topic of assurance, and today he examines a vital aspect of that doctrine, false assurance.
1: What I want to do in this segment is to ask the question, how could it be possible, or what different ways are there that lead to a false sense of assurance? I'm going to look at several different problems that we encounter, but they all reduce basically to two things. The first one is people have a false sense of assurance of salvation because they don't understand the requirements for salvation. They have a misunderstanding of what salvation entails. And so if you have a bad theology of salvation, that can lead you to a false assurance. And then the second big problem is that if you have a correct theology, then you have to see that it's also possible for a person to have a sound theology, a sound grasp of what it is that is required, but they're mistaken in terms of whether they personally have truly and authentically met those requirements. So this complicates matters doubly. The first major error that leads to a false sense of assurance of salvation is the error of universalism. Universalism teaches that everybody is saved. Everybody goes to heaven. And so if I am persuaded of this doctrine of salvation, it's a simple syllogism for me to go from the doctrine of universal salvation to the state of my destiny as a particular individual. I can do it this way, syllogistically. Everybody is saved. I am a buddy. Therefore, I am saved. Obviously, if all people are saved and I am a person, then I can be sure that I will be saved as well. This also carries with it the idea of what I call the doctrine of justification by death, which I believe is the most prevalent doctrine of justification in our culture today. The greatest controversy in the history of the church took place in the 16th century between the Roman Catholic Church and the Protestant reformers over this very question of how justification takes place. This issue of justification by faith alone or some other means became the most volatile theological dispute ever. Today, however, this is not the prevailing issue in our culture, but rather the doctrine that most competes with the biblical doctrine of justification by faith alone is the doctrine of justification by death. I've already made reference to the evangelism explosion diagnostic questions. Well, there are two of them. I mentioned one, where in the discussion for evangelism, a person is asked, have you come to the place in your spiritual life or in your thinking where you know for sure that when you die, you're going to go to heaven? And then that question is followed up by the second question. Well, suppose you were to die tonight and you stood before God, and God said to you, why should I let you into my heaven? What would you say? Now, I've asked that question to many, many, many people, and frankly, by far, the most frequent answer you get to that question is what we call works righteousness answer, where people will say to God, well, I lived a good life, or I did the best that I could, and so on. But we'll look at that further in a minute. But I asked this to my son when he was a boy. And I said to him, son, if you were to die tonight and stood before God, and God said to you, why should I let you into my heaven? I said, what would you say to God? And my son looked at me like that was the silliest question anybody could ever imagine. And then he says, well, I would say, because I'm dead. Like, what could be simpler? And I thought, here he is being reared in a home that's committed to biblical theology. And not only have I failed to communicate justification by faith alone to my own son, he's already been captured by the pervasive view in our culture that everybody goes to heaven and that all you have to do to get there is to die. We have so eliminated the last judgment from our thinking and expunged any notion of divine punishment or of hell from our thinking and from the church's thinking that it's now an assumption that all you have to do to go to heaven is to die. In fact, the most powerful means of grace for sanctification there is in our culture is to die, because the sin-blistered sinner is automatically transformed between the morgue and the cemetery. So that when we have the funeral service, this person is presented to us as a paragon of virtue. And all of a sudden, the sins are removed because they've died. It's very dangerous business, because the scriptures warn us again and again that it is appointed for every person once to die, and then the judgment. And people like to think that the threat of a last judgment is something invented by Sawdust Trail evangelists like Billy Sunday or Dwight Moody or Billy Graham or Jonathan Edwards or George Whitefield. And no. Nobody teaches more clearly about a last judgment and a division between heaven and hell than Jesus himself. Jesus talked more about hell than he did about heaven, and he frequently warned his hearers that on that last day, every idle word would come into judgment. But if there's anything that we want to repress psychologically, it's that threat, because none of us wants to be held accountable for our sins. That's our nature. And so there's nothing more appealing to human beings than universalism, the idea that all are saved. Now, the second false basis for assurance is what I would call legalism, which means works righteousness. This view teaches that what you have to do to get into heaven is to obey the law of God and to live a good life. That is, that your works and your good deeds will get you into heaven. And so people think that they have met the standard that God has set forth, and the basis of their self-evaluation of their character and of their performance, they have a confidence that they're going to pass the exam, that they will meet the requirements and meet the standards for entrance into heaven. As I said a few moments ago, in the Evangelism Explosion program, not only did I ask those questions to multitudes of people, but I had trained over 200 people who went once or twice a week out into the community and talk to people and ask these questions, and we would correlate their answers. 90% of the answers fell into the category of works righteousness. When we would say to somebody, if you were to die tonight and stand before God, and God said to you, why should I let you into my heaven, what would you say? And the people would say, I've lived a good life. Or I gave a tithe to the church, or I worked with the Boy Scouts, or I did this, or I did that, and so on, that their confidence rested on some kind of performance that they had achieved in their lifetime. Now, this again is a counterfeit basis for assurance, because the scriptures make it very clear that by the works of the law shall no flesh be justified. If anybody embodies this false understanding of salvation, it would be the rich young ruler that encountered Jesus during Jesus' earthly ministry. You remember that narrative when the rich man came to Jesus and he came with compliments dripping from his lips. He says, good teacher, what must I do to inherit eternal life? Now, he's asking the question about what is required for salvation. But he calls Jesus good. And before Jesus answers his question about the requirements to be saved, he stops the man in his tracks and challenges him by saying to him, why do you call me good? Don't you know that no one is good but God? Because of that answer, some critics say, well, Jesus clearly is denying his own goodness here and his own deity here. No. Jesus knows very well that this man hasn't a clue about the person he's speaking to. He doesn't know who Jesus is. He doesn't know that he's asking this question of God incarnate. For all the rich young ruler knows, he's talking to an itinerant rabbi, and he's asking him a theological question. What do I have to do to inherit eternal life? And Jesus stops and says, wait a minute. This is kind of a superficial view of goodness that you're using here. Why do you call me good? Haven't you read the Psalms? I know you haven't read Paul's letter to the Romans because it hasn't been written yet. But in that letter, Paul, citing the Old Testament, says, again, there is none righteous, no, not one. There's none who does good. Wait a minute. That seems absurd. We see people who aren't believers doing good all the time. Well, again, it depends on what you mean by good. The biblical standard of goodness is the righteousness of God. And we are judged two ways. One, by our behavioral conformity to the law of God. And two, by the internal motivation or desire to obey the law of God. Now, I can look at somebody on the outside, and I see people all around me who aren't believers who are performing what John Calvin called civic virtue. They do good things. They donate their money for good causes. They help the poor. They may even sacrifice themselves for somebody else. And they do all kinds of wonderful things on the horizontal level. They drive their car according to the speed limit. But they're not doing it because their hearts have a pure and full love of God. There may be what Jonathan Edwards called an enlightened self-interest involved here. I heard the story once of a man who was an unbeliever who was standing outside in the street when this building caught on fire, and there was a rush to rescue the people who were in the inferno, and the firemen went in and brought out as many people as they could. But it was now too dangerous to go back into the building. And then they realized there was a child still trapped in the building. And out of the crowd of bystanders, this one man, ignoring the flames and ignoring the inferno, rushed into the building, and everybody on the street cheered for him. And a few moments later, he came back out alive and safe with a bundle in his arm. And the people continued to cheer until they realized he had brought out his life savings and left the child to die. Now, the question is this. Suppose the man had perished in the flames. He would have been a local hero because the assumption would be that he was risking his life to save a child, not to save his fortune. But we have to go even further than that. I believe it's possible for unbelievers to rush into that building to save the child and lose their life in the process. That's civil righteousness. That's natural concerns that we have one for another. But when God looks at the act, he wants to say, does this work proceed from a heart that loves God fully? Remember the first commandment, thou shalt love the Lord your God with all of your heart, all of your mind, all of your strength. And if I obey the law outwardly, while my heart is not fully given to God, then my virtue has been tainted. That's why Augustine said, even our best virtues are but splendid vices. Because as long as we're in this body of flesh, there will be sin that attaches itself to everything that we do. But again, this is what the rich young ruler didn't understand. He thought he met the standard. Again, Paul warns in the New Testament that those who judge themselves by themselves and judge themselves among themselves are not wise. Because that's how we do. We look at each other's performance and we think that God is grading on a curve. And if I keep myself from adultery or keep myself from murder or from being an embezzler and doing some egregious sin like that, I can always find people who are more sinful than I am. And I think, well, compared to them, I'm doing pretty well. And this is the mindset of this man that comes to Jesus. You know, he thinks Jesus is a good man. And so he stops him in his track and he says, you know the law. Thou shalt not kill, thou shalt not steal, thou shalt not commit adultery. And this man now reveals his superficial understanding of the law because he says to Jesus, like, is that all? All these things have I done from my youth. I've kept the Ten Commandments all my life. Now, what Jesus could have done with that young man and say, well, I see you weren't at the Sermon on the Mount when I explained the deeper implications of these laws. You missed that lecture. But instead of doing that, he used a beautiful pedagogical method to teach this man his error. He said, oh, you've kept them all. He could have said, you haven't kept any of them since you got out of your bed this morning. But instead he said, okay, go sell all that you have, give it to the poor, take up your cross and follow me. Now, at that point, Jesus was not giving a new way of salvation where you can be saved by donating your goods to the poor. Nor was Jesus implementing a universal mandate for people to divest themselves of all their private property. He was dealing with this man, and this man was a rich man, and this man's heart was obviously completely captured by his wealth. And so for him, his money was his God. It was his idol. And so Jesus said, you kept all the Ten Commandments? All right. Let's check number one. Thou shalt have no other gods before me. Go sell everything that you have. And the man who had been so enthusiastic only moments before, we were told, began to shake his head. He walked away sorrowfully because he had great possessions. You see, what that whole encounter was about goodness. Do we have enough righteousness to satisfy the demands of a holy God? The New Testament on every page belies that premise, that all of our righteousness is as filthy rags, and the person who is trusting in their righteousness to be saved has a false assurance. There aren't enough works in the world that you can do to be saved. You're an unprofitable servant. That's what the 16th century Reformation was all about. Well, then there's another false method of salvation, which I'll call sacerdotalism. Sacerdotalism means that salvation is accomplished through the priesthood, through the sacraments, and or through the church. And so people can say, hey, I was baptized, or I had the sacrament of penance, or I had the Lord's Supper, or I had last rites, whatever. I've had those sacraments, and these sacraments are means of grace. They save me, and so I draw my confidence or my assurance from having experienced the sacraments. This is the same error that the Pharisees committed in biblical days, because they assumed that because they were circumcised, that is, that they had had the Old Testament sacraments, that therefore they were guaranteed a place in the kingdom of God. The sacraments are very important. The sacraments communicate the promises of God to us for our salvation. The sacraments are means of grace, but no sacrament has ever saved anybody. And if you put your trust in the sacraments, then you have a false assurance of salvation, because you're trusting in something to save you that neither does save you nor can save you. Now, closely related to this is the idea, and many people have it, is that all they have to do to be saved is to join a church. So if they join a church, they figure they're in. They're in the visible body of Christ, and they assume that if you're in the visible body, you must be in the invisible church as well. And so their confidence is now placed in their membership. So if you're a church member, you know, so are you saved? Well, certainly, I'm a Methodist. Well, are you saved? Sure, I'm an Episcopalian. Are you saved? Well, I'm a Presbyterian, of course. And again, membership in the church does not justify anybody. And so there we have another false way to have assurance, which is an illegitimate basis for assurance altogether. Now, finally, as I mentioned earlier, in the so-called evangelical world, we have other ways. Pray the sinner's prayer. Raise your hand in an evangelistic meeting. Go forward at an altar call. Make a decision for Jesus. These are all techniques or methods that are used to call people to repentance, to call people to faith, and they're fine. But the danger is that if you say the prayer, raise your hand, walk the walk, make a decision, that you trust in that, where we've already seen that those outward professions may be deceiving, and you are not really possessing the necessary steps for salvation. Well, we'll look in the next session at how we can find authentic ways to salvation and how these counterfeit ways can be overcome.
0: That was R.C. 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So how do we gain true assurance? That'll be R.C. Sproul's topic tomorrow. Here's a preview.
1: So now we're going to turn our attention to how can we actually gain a true and sound basis for our assurance of salvation. And I think the first place that we have to look again is at theology. Again, in our day and age, people tend to downplay the importance of theology, but when we examine Peter's charge that we be diligent in making our election and our calling sure in order that we might grow and produce the fruit of our sanctification, we see there in his thinking the close relationship that exists between election and assurance. Now, we need to understand the proper biblical doctrine of election, and we need to understand the proper biblical doctrine of salvation, because those two concepts are inseparably related. We can distinguish between election and salvation, but we can never tear them apart.
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2: Hi, I'm Johnny Erickson Tata. My quadriplegic friend Vicky is a model of humility. Although her spinal cord was severed decades ago in a terrible assault, she's developed a submissive, yielded attitude toward God and His plan for her life. I remember one time when she told me that her attendant failed to show up to put her into bed, and Vicky, bless her heart, had to tilt back her power wheelchair and she slept in it for the night. When I asked her if she was resentful, her reply was simply, "Well, Johnny, at least I was already dressed and sitting up ready for the next day." You know, sometimes humiliating circumstances are God's best path to developing humility. It's something I have to remember with my own challenges. Proverbs chapter 22, verse 4 says, "Humility is the fear of the Lord. Its wages are riches and honor and life." And you know what? I have Vicky to thank for modeling that verse.

0: Well, hi, this is Dr. Danny Huerta, and watching your teen wrestle with anxiety can be heartbreaking. 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

0: Today on Focus on the Family with Jim Daly, we'll explore something a bit unusual, a do-it-yourself family building project. Thanks for joining us. I'm John Fuller.
1: That's right, John. You know, these home improvement shows are very popular today. Have you seen them?
0: You can't avoid them. They're everywhere.
1: I'm trying to avoid them.
0: I'm at my dentist's office and they're on.
1: Right. So. Fixing up a place, you know, plumbing, it scares the daylights out of me, man. I'm telling you what. I just can't do that stuff very well. Usually Gene ends up showing me how to do it. It's very embarrassing to say on national radio.
0: Yeah, duct tape. Duct tape is our savior
1: duct
0: in the
1: tape
0: house.
1: Duct tape works great. You just put it everywhere. But those home improvement shows are very popular, and people love the idea of that perfect home, right? The fixer-upper that looks just right, putting all the pieces together. But it's intimidating, like I said. When it comes to family improvement, I'm all in. That's what Focus on the Family is about. We want to build strong and healthy families. It's what we're trying to do each and every day here at Focus on the Family. And that's why I'm thrilled about our special guests who will help you today tackle this topic of home improvement.
0: Mm-hmm. Dr. Gary Chapman is here. He's been on this broadcast many times before. He's an award-winning author and speaker, a counselor and radio host, and is probably best known for his series of books addressing the five love languages concept. And also with us, Dr. Shannon Warden, who is a professor of counseling, an author and a blogger, and she's been counseling families for more than 20 years, and together they've written a book called The DIY Guide to Building a Family That Lasts, 12 Tools for Improving Your Home Life, and we've got details about that on the website.
1: Gary, welcome back.
2: Thank you.
1: Good to have you back. Yeah, Shannon, great to welcome you for the first time.
3: Thank you, Jim.
1: Yeah, so good. Okay, so where did you come up with this idea of a family building project, and what are you trying to, you know, to help families accomplish?
2: It was Shannon's idea.
1: Okay, good. Even if it's unpopular?
3: I do watch all those shows.
1: No, that's funny. They do. There is something special about them. I mean, we're wired. We want to do it better, right, when it comes to our homes.
3: They're inspiring. It's like most anything, I think. We look at the other people doing it. We think, we'll never get there. Those shows, though, have a way of making you think, yes, we can. And, you know, this man here has taught me a lot. Just been a great mentor and friend to me in the area of family improvement and home life improvement. And it was just a natural fit. I said, what do you think about this idea? He said, I love it. And we just took it from there.
1: Well, there's, you know, the analogy. I don't know how far you take that analogy. I would be really good at, like, tearing down the wall. You know, I could do a lot with a sledgehammer.
0: Demolishing.
1: And
0: yes.
1: Frankly, that would be a lot of fun. Now, to put it back together makes me really nervous. Does that indicate something?
2: Well, you know, I think in family life, you do have to get rid of some things.
1: Yeah, well, there you go.
2: If you're going to make it better. Yeah. So you've got, that's a part of it.
1: Now you're speaking to my heart.
2: Let this thing go so we can put something in its place.
1: Okay, you've identified 12 tools for improving family life. Now, of course, you guys, we're not talking about, you know, the best plumbing and the kitchen redo. We're talking about your family, you know, your marriage, your kids, and how to do the best job you can do. So give us a quick overview of these 12 tools.
3: We cover a lot of the basics that you would expect in family life. If you look at your family life today, even, you're going to see, how is it we're communicating with each other? How is it we're sharing responsibilities? How is it that we're having fun? This man here obviously wrote the book and books on love languages. We talk about that. Just in your day-to-day, look around and you'd think, what are those tools that we need? These are the tools we're writing on: kindness, sharing, consideration, communication, love, fun, down the board.
2: Yeah. Replacing grumbling with gratitude.
1: That's good.
2: Is that easy to do?
3: We're going to spend extra time with you today, Jim.
1: Oh, excellent. Thank you. I tend to be on the high side. It's just so funny. We had some water damage to our house, and it peeled, you know, those window covers, window wells. So it peeled one away, and I was out with this guy talking about how to get this repaired, and the guy says, well, this is a DIY job. I went into Gene, I said, hey, do you know what DIY means? Because I didn't confess to the guy. I didn't even know what do-it-yourself, the acronym meant. And that was only like 6 years ago.
3: Well, if we said, you know, because you'd be familiar with the expression, if you want something done well, you've got to do it yourself.
0: Pay somebody else to do it.
3: John, cooperate, man. No, do it. For the harder jobs, yes. Trust me, I can't do all of that.
1: Yeah, that's your first point, the DIY, which I know now. Do it yourself. Why is that critical?
2: Well, I think because in a family, if the couple do not decide we want to have a better relationship between us and between our children, because we're dealing with children here, not just parents and not just the marriage, but improving the whole family life. But they have to be on board. You know, they have to be all in. And then they bring the kids in, because it has to be an all-in project if we're going to really make progress.
1: And it is a good illustration, because if you're going to, you know, redo your home, you got to roll up your sleeves and you get in there and you do the fun things that we're talking about, right? But with our marriages and with our parenting, we kind of expect it just to either come naturally or that, you know, we'll know what to do when it hits us. Often there's no game plan.
2: Yeah. And that's what we're trying to do. We're trying to give a game plan. If you really would like to have a better relationship in your family, and who wouldn't? I mean, we're either getting better or worse. We're not standing still.
1: Right.
2: And most of us would like to have better family relationships. So let's get a plan, and then let's implement the plan. And so this book kind of gives them a plan on these basic areas. And we're excited about it because we think it's very practical, and couples can do it, you know. Not alone. You got to have God's help in the whole process.
1: Absolutely.
2: We can do
1: and
2: it.
1: You speak very specifically about change taking time. You know, we're pretty impatient too. We want that. Well, frankly, I'd pay the guy to come in and do it. That's how impatient I am. Can you get the leak fixed like right now?
3: Like, let's just pay Dr. Gary Chapman to come around the world and fix your homes. I know it. Wouldn't that be great?
1: So that application to a family leak, how do we, as the adults in the home, as the parents, how do we step back and remain patient while these changes occur?
3: Well, as Dr. Chapman is saying, we've got to do it ourselves. I can't wait on my husband, Stephen. Stephen, you do it first, and then I will do it. He's a great husband, great dad, and he does take the lead in a lot of things. But there are moments, instead of blaming him, I need to look at Shannon. Shannon, what do I need to do in this area? So I've got a DIY. Then, as Dr. Chapman, you're saying there, we've got a DIY together. And I like something else we need to, I think, reiterate there is these are affordable repairs. You know, we bounce back and forth. Obviously, that's what the book is about, is the home life and home improvement metaphor. So we bounce back and forth from relationship to the metaphor of home improvement. But these are affordable fixes. You know, this is not, my relationships don't need to be 1995 relationships. And that means keeping up with our kids and how they're developing and continuing to nurture our marriage and reading and taking classes with this man right here, right, to keep us fresh and moving forward in our relationships.
1: Well, that's interesting, like the budget.
3: Yeah.
1: I mean, if you, again, that metaphor, you have a budget for repairs. What's your budget for your family and improving your family? How do you explain a budget for that stuff?
2: Well, I think the budget basically involves time.
1: Yes.
2: We're going to have to give time.
1: That's it.
2: It won't just happen. We'll have to make some changes. And in order to make changes, you have to stop doing some things so you can do other things. Mm. But what I really like about the whole thing is the big reveal.
1: Right. That's it.
2: You know, we at our home, in the last 5 years, we've remodeled two bathrooms. Now, I didn't do it myself, okay? But I was still involved in the whole process. But man, when you get to see the big reveal, it is nice. Yeah, it looks really great.
1: If you chose wisely,
2: right. And so I think if we can just realize that things can be better, and one of the things we suggest in the book is let every family member just share things that they would like to see improved in our family.
1: Wow.
2: You know, let the kids share. And what do we complain about in our family?
1: Why do we either not think of that or we don't take time to solicit that kind of input? That's a brilliant idea. I don't know anybody who's doing that, really.
2: Yeah. We're so busy. We're just going,
1: is it
2: going,
1: really
2: going,
1: just that?
2: Going, and not thinking about things, you know? And then I think also as parents, sometimes we feel like, well, we've got to have all the answers. Mm. Well, we need to know what our kids are thinking. And they can tell us, you know, why do you guys argue so much? If we really let them know, what would you like to see different in our family? They'll tell you.
1: Wow. That's encouraging. Let's hit, you've got 12. We're not going to be able to touch on all of these, but we'll touch on a few today and tomorrow. But let's start with the first one, selfishness, which, you know, that covers a lot of ground. Why is this selfishness, why is it so critical in families today?
3: It's my native instinct, my human instinct, I suppose, is to be self-centered, self-focused. And so now there's not just me and my family of five, but there are four other people whose instinct, our sin nature, is to, you know, be self-centered, self-focused. So there the five of us are trying to coexist. And as we're talking about here, busy, our minds on all sorts of other things, including that's my toy, or this is my side of the bathroom countertop, or that's your duty to wash the dishes and empty the dishwasher. So it really becomes a mine mentality, and that defeats a lot of the good relationship building that we're talking about here. So yeah, a conscious awareness of it, taking a little assessment, hey, where are we being selfish? So that's something, you know, a listener would want to do here is, you know, and someone who's reading the book, where am I being selfish? Just taking that account, that inventory, now noticing the family, and then, Dr. Chapman, as you were saying, just being open to the conversation. Let's get to work on it.
1: Now, you kind of highlight that shared bathroom issue. I was always careful to try to live in a place where we had enough bathroom space. Not always achieving that, but kind of give us that deeper example of the shared bathroom.
3: Well, what I'm thinking of here is just mine and Stephen as the leader of the family. How are we sharing our time with each other, for one? How are we sharing who it is we are in this life together? I heard a lady at church who was teaching recently, and she was talking about an eternity view of marriage. Instead of being focused on the now, which is a mine mentality, ultimately, how is this helping me? How is this going to work out for me? She was talking about having an eternity focus on marriage and on relationship, and what is God doing in Stephen's life? What is it? Why did he bring us together? Yeah, it was to bring these three kids into the world, but what else? How am I partnering with Stephen to accomplish God's goals and he with me? That, at the root, could be a selfishness issue if my heart, my mind is all about me and not about Stephen. So that is a little bit more of the deeper. It's not just the sharing of the sinks, but it's let's share the space in this life and make each other better.
1: Well, now I'm feeling convicted because when we bought our house we're in now, I purposely looked for two sinks. Maybe I was avoiding hitting the selflessness effect. I just covered
0: it up. You were serving Gene, I'm sure.
1: Yeah, I thought two sinks was a great solution. Now we can both be selfish.
3: I got to tell you, I do like two sinks. I think, you know, there's a practical matter here as well. I don't want to sound like we're just using one, you know, small section as a family of five.
2: But, you know, this whole thing of kindness, I define kindness as words and actions that enhance the other person's life.
1: Yes.
2: Well, selfishness is the opposite of that. You know, I'm right. I want my way. You know, rather than thinking in terms of how can I speak to them in a way that's going to encourage them and help them. And if you listen to our expressions that are not kind, almost always they grow out of selfishness.
1: Yeah.
2: You know, you didn't do this. You didn't do that. You know, or why did you do that? Or why did you do that? You know, from our perspective, they did wrong. And so we're giving them harsh words rather than kind words. So if we really care and want to enhance their lives, we try to speak words that are positive, that will encourage them.
1: Fixing selfishness, which is the one topic we're talking about right now, it definitely takes time. You have a story about a couple named Jeremy and Lori who discovered that their kids really engaged in the process. It's probably similar to what you're saying, but what did Jeremy and Lori encounter?
3: Well, I'm going to take this question because I didn't tell you about this, Dr. Chapman, but just in recent days, because I'm a busy mom, you know this, and I'm hustling around doing a lot of things, as a lot of moms can relate to, a lot of dads too, for that matter. But I kept promising, Presley kept saying, Mama, are you going to play Barbies with me tonight? And I said, yes, I am. Well, I got busy working on something. And I did, you know, modified playing. Parents understand this. You know, you're kind of, in essence, tricking your kid. I'm not advocating this, but it, you know, it was a little best of both. It wasn't quite the full playing experience, but it was still playing. Well, so the next night I had told her, Presley, we are definitely going to play Barbies tonight. And we didn't quite get to it again. And she said, Mama, now, this, some people are going to cringe when I say this. You're going to think, oh, you better discipline that child. But because of the Jeremy and Lori story and because of what we're talking about here in the DIY guide, Presley said, Mama, I think you're lying to me. Ouch. Yeah. I mean, that hurts.
1: Yeah,
3: and
1: that's
3: it's the
1: a
3: truth.
1: Good thing, actually.
3: Now, some parents would kind of recoil at that and say, oh, no, you won't call me a liar. But it was the truth. And because we've made an open conversation of home life improvement in our home, I could receive that. And then I said, Presley, you know what? You're right.
0: Yeah.
3: And I'm sorry.
0: Yeah.
3: And which we talk about apology in the book as well. But she called me on it, and I received it because I want her to see in me the model that God is putting forth, one that says, I hear you, and I'm responding.
1: Well, and you need to be able to hear it and listen to it as a parent. You can't react and say, why would you say that? Or get defensive, because that'll ruin it.
0: Yeah, you're talking about not taking it personally because you had addressed it all up front. Well, today on Focus on the Family with Jim Daly, we're talking with Dr. Gary Chapman and Dr. Shannon Warden about a book they've written called The Do-It-Yourself Guide to Building a Family That Lasts, 12 Tools for Improving Your Home Life. 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
1: So what did happen to Jeremy and Lori?
3: Similar, right? Similar. They had to say to their kids, we're going to start making an effort here around selfishness and around consideration of each other, right? So the parents, again, they're taking the lead. They're DIYing. They're doing it themselves.
1: Okay.
3: And they're saying now to the children, we're going to do this all in, all together. What did that do? That opened up conversation. The kids started pointing out, hey, I feel like you're being a little disrespectful here, a little inconsiderate, calling them on it. And Jeremy and Lori, they responded appropriately and went to work, made some changes. That's what we're doing. We're noticing what's not working in the home. Where are there some breakdowns? Let's not just notice it. Let's do something about it.
2: And see, parents would not do this normally, ask their children to give them feedback.
1: Correct.
2: But if you're working on the project together and you realize this is a part of what we're doing now, so we want you to call us out, and we're going to call you out because we want to change this. And that's what this couple did.
1: Is it ever too late to invoke this? mean, what about if you have 15, 16, 17-year-olds in the home?
2: Listen, they can be really helpful, and they will be always honest.
0: Jim, if I can jump in here. So our youngest is 16, and he just recently had a very open conversation with us, and he called us on a couple of things. He said, I think you're keeping secrets from me. And we were able to talk to him about that, and just to... He was thinking about it is the point.
1: Right.
0: So I think kids are they've already got the narrative going in their heads.
2: Yeah.
0: Asking them to speak into it allows them to kind of unpack that and not take it a direction that's unhealthy.
2: Yeah.
1: Another chapter you had was on apathy. That one kind of caught me by surprise in terms of how families may struggle with apathy. So define apathy. Why is it a concern, and where does it come from?
3: Apathy for us is a taking each other for granted, as we especially focus on love, loving each other in that particular tool or chapter. It's so easy. Just you need only ask your spouse, do you think I'm paying attention to you? Do you think
1: there you go.
3: Right? Just ask. Yeah. If you want the real
1: That's
3: answer.
1: That's true with the kids too.
3: Yeah. Oh, goodness. Yeah. My kids, they let me know. And enough, Mama, is your phone more important than me?
1: Ugh. Yeah.
3: You're so verbal.
1: You're so verbal. Go to your room.
3: Right. I'm going to my room, and I'm going to sit and think about that for a little bit.
1: Gary, your solution for apathy is your five love languages, that concept, which is brilliant, by the way. For those who aren't familiar with it, give us the quick rundown. I can't believe someone has not heard of the five love languages. But.
2: Well, basically, there are five ways of expressing love on an emotional level. And if you want to build intimacy in a relationship, then a real sense of connectedness and a real sense of we love each other, which is the opposite of apathy, then each of your family members has a primary love language. And here are the five. Words of affirmation. You really look nice in that outfit. I really appreciate what you did. Just looking for things that you can compliment the other person on. Receiving gifts. It's universal to give gifts as an expression of love. The gift says they were thinking about me. And it doesn't have to be something expensive. You can pick up a feather, taking a walk, a bird feather, and take it home and say to your spouse, honey, look what I found when I was walking. It reminded me, you are the wind beneath my wings, girl.
1: You're good.
2: Whoa, didn't cost a thing. But, gifts. And then there's quality time, giving the person your undivided attention. And this is true with a marriage. This is true with children. This is what you were talking about, Shannon, when you said, you know, playing, was it dolls?
3: Barbies,
2: playing with your daughter. And she realized you weren't all there, you know. So quality time means you give them your undivided attention. And then acts of service is doing something for the other person that you know they would like for you to do. For the family, it might be washing dishes. It might be making beds and all those kind of things. And remember, children have things to do appropriate to their age in the family because we all have jobs. And so we're doing things for each other, acts of service. And then physical touch. And we've long known the power of physical touch. Yeah. That's why we pick up babies and hold them and kiss them and cuddle them. And the baby feels love before they even know what love is all about.
1: I remember preparing for a broadcast with you years ago, and I think my youngest, Troy, was probably 4 or 5. And I remember going through, I was reading the material, and he was in my lap. And I just asked him, you know, which one of these meet your needs? And I went through them. As soon as I said physical touch, he said, "That's me, Daddy. That's the one I like."
2: Yeah.
1: Just you can hugs. He loves hugs and tickling his arm and just that kind of thing.
2: You can discover a child's love language by the time they're 4 years old. Yeah. At least by the time they're 4. Mm-hmm. My son's love language is physical touch. When he was that age, I'd come home in the afternoon. He'd run to the door, grab my leg, and climb on me.
1: That's right.
2: He's touching me because he wants to be touched. Our daughter never did that.
1: Yeah.
2: At that age, she would say, "Daddy, come to my room. I want to show you something." She wanted quality time.
1: Yeah.
2: So the idea is that every family member has a primary language, and you want to speak that language

0: and we don't deal with it. We just hold it inside, and then we come to resent them because they did that to us. Or maybe we even lash out at them and tell them how horrible it is that they did, and they don't apologize or anything. And so we resent it, and resentment turns to bitterness, and bitterness turns to hatred. And eventually we get to the place where we say, I'm out of here. So, you know, dealing with issues when they happen. That's why I say apologizing and forgiving is absolutely essential to a healthy marriage.
1: Right.
0: We can't just let things ride. We've got to deal with them.
1: In fact, I love the saying you had in the book, Gary. You said a happy marriage is the union of two good forgivers.
0: Yeah.
1: And that is such a poignant sentence.
0: Yeah. Because, you know, if we let it build up, it gets worse and worse and worse. And eventually we figure, you know, I can't take this anymore.
1: So, and you tend to forgive less and less.
0: Yeah, you do.
1: When resentment builds up.
0: And we're not by nature apologizers. Because, again, by nature, we're selfish. And our way's the right way. They're the ones that are wrong. They ought to be apologizing. And I say, a lady said to me, she said, Dr. Chapman, I understand about apologizing, but what if he's the problem? You know? I said, okay, let's assume he's 95% of the problem. That would only leave 5% for you. Apologize for your 5%, you know, and let's see what happens. Apologize and then love him in his love language. Mm. And maybe something will happen inside of him.
1: Yeah.
2: And what's the end of the story there?
0: Well, what happens is, you know, we love God because God first loved us.
2: Yeah.
0: So we love them by apologizing and loving them, even though they're not loving us. But love stimulates love.
1: Yes.
0: So she's influencing him in the best possible way.
1: Mm. I think in the Christian space especially, we have neglected this. I mean, we talk about loving our neighbor as ourselves, as Jesus commanded us to do. This is one of the reasons we're not very effective, and the Holy Spirit can't really work through us because we're wagging our finger and we're building up resentment toward others who don't think like us, behave like us, believe like us, right?
0: Yeah. Yeah.
1: And it's one of the core problems, I think, because love does crack the heart open of the other person. It's an amazing tool. Shannon, you have a three-step plan, you call it, for forgiveness. Let's hear it quick, because we need some forgiveness.
3: Well, you know, obviously you're going to have to acknowledge that there is this need there, right? So that's that cracking through the wall and or doing the demolition we were talking about earlier. You know, let's just acknowledge this is happening. It's also, as Dr. Chapman is saying there, it's just taking some accountability. And then it's kind of a continuing to monitor that process, that same process. I talk a lot in my counseling to folks about humility and compassion. And this takes great humility. Somehow or another, in our humanness and in our sinfulness, we think, I'm going to be this same house, if you will, this same person from now until whenever. And I think even back to the home metaphor here, you know, some people think, I'm going to build this house and never have to change it. I'm going to die in this house. And yet there's so many changes. That's not the God we serve. He's somebody who's changing us for the better all of the time. It requires humility. It requires us to say, God, change me from the inside out. Change me. Same in this process of resentment and forgiveness is, hey, we've got to change. I'm willing to do my part. I'm not going to make you do your part, but I want you to know I'm willing to do my part. And we got to start somewhere. We've got to get the process going. But it's honestly just a matter of humility, of awareness, and then just actually doing something, not expecting this is going to happen by itself, that we're actually going to have to put a little sweat equity into it.
1: Yeah, it's so good. I mean, both of you, Gary and Shannon, this book is filled with wonderful, rich content. And I love your encouragement, advice. I love the metaphor. To do the home improvement project. Unfortunately, we're out of time. We're already hit day one. So I want to come back next time and share more of the 12. We've only covered three, so we've barely made any headway, but it's been really insightful. I mean, I'm thinking, John, about going home tonight with Gene and Troy. Trent's in his own place now, but I'd love to sit down and talk to them about doing more of this. That's why I was kind of asking for a friend of mine, how late can you do this? You know? But I think it's really valuable to open communication up. And so often we do let time kind of knock down the more important things in our relationship, like honesty, humility, like you both said. And I'm eager to do it. I want to do it. And for our listeners, let me recommend to you that you get a copy of the DIY guide. And for the slow folks like me a few months ago, that's do it yourself, that do it yourself guide to building a family that lasts. I mean, it's easy to use. It kind of focuses you on that blueprint, the plan for how to do this well. And let me tell you, we believe in this content so much. If you'll make a monthly pledge of any amount to focus on

0: 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So a monthly pledge will be great, or a one-time gift, whatever you can afford. 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
0: Gary and Shannon, let's come back next time to continue the conversation. We still need to hit topics like building trust, letting go of control. Did I say that? Letting go of control. Man, why did we do that on day two? We should have covered that today. And having really more fun together, which is great as a family. Can we do it?
2: Love to.
0: All right.
1: Well, thanks for joining us today for Focus on the Family with Jim Daly. I'm John Fuller, inviting you back as the conversation continues, and we once again help you and your family thrive in Christ.
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5: Have you ever seen someone else's troubled life and said to yourself, "I'm glad it's them and not me"? 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Today on Turning Point, Dr. David Jeremiah offers biblical assurance that no trial is big enough to intimidate God, who is in control of all things at all times. 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
6: 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Well, let's get started with Psalm 46. It's a great psalm, and here is the teaching of it from Turning Point.
7: Now, if you look down at the psalm, you'll notice immediately that it falls into three sections, each of which is ended with a little phrase called Selah, which is a marking in the Old Testament hymnal. Each of these three stanzas remind us of something particularly important about God that we need to know when we face trouble. And rather than go through the outline in a historical way, let me present it to you by way of three principles to help you overcome the trouble that you have in your life by means of God's resources. First of all, in the first stanza, we learn that we need to retreat to our refuge. Notice what it says in 46:1-3. God is our refuge and strength, a very present help in trouble. Therefore, we will not fear, even though the earth be removed, and though the mountains be carried into the midst of the sea, though its waters roar and be troubled, though the mountains shake with its swelling. We learn, first of all, that we have a refuge, and this refuge is awesome, isn't he? Psalm 71 was sort of my marching orders to tell the world how awesome God is for the rest of my life. My friends, we have an awesome refuge, don't we? It says here, God is our refuge and our strength. The word for refuge really means a quiet place to go for protection. And we see Hezekiah following this principle as he goes into the temple with the problems that are before him, and he spreads them out in the presence of the Lord in his quiet refuge before Almighty God. He says, God, here is my need, and here's what I need you to do for me. And he finds refuge in God. Deuteronomy 33:27 says, the eternal God is your refuge, and underneath are the everlasting arms. Psalm 91:2 says, I will say of the Lord, he is my refuge and my fortress, my God, in him I will trust. Psalm 18:2 says, the Lord is my rock and my fortress and my deliverer, my God, my strength, in whom I will trust. Notice, secondly, he's an accessible refuge. Notice what it says in the text. He is a very present help in trouble. Reminds me of what I heard a parent ask a little boy what the Bible says about lying. And he said, the Bible says that lying is a very present help in the time of trouble. That is not what the Bible says. God, our refuge, is a very present help in the time of trouble. The word for trouble could be translated in tight places. How many of you have ever been in a tight place, in between a rock and a hard place? You don't know what to do. The words very present convey the idea that God is easy to be found, and when he is found, he's enough for any situation. God never withdraws himself from us when we are in trouble. He is more present to us than a friend or a relative can be. Think about this. God is more present to us than the trouble that has driven us to him in the first place. He is a friend in need and a friend indeed. As we read in Exodus chapter 33 and verse 14, God's word to Moses was, my presence will go with you and I will give you rest. He's very accessible. And then notice, thirdly, he's ageless. This refuge is not only accessible, but it's an ageless refuge. It says in verses 2 and 3 of the 46th Psalm, therefore will we not fear, even though the earth be removed, and though the mountains be carried into the midst of the sea, though the waters roar and be troubled, though the mountains shake with its swelling. Here the psalmist has tried to figure out all of the calamitous things that could happen. The earth being removed, the mountains being destroyed. He's come up with all of the things that would think of natural and national disasters. And he said, if all those things happen, there is still God. Sometimes we wring our hands with the things that happen in our culture and we think, oh my goodness, what if this takes place? Look what happened to Earth, you know? Let me ask you to read part of a Psalm 102:25-28. Let's read it out loud together. Of old you laid the foundation of the earth, and the heavens are the work of your hands. They will perish, but you will endure. Yes, they will all grow old like a garment, like a cloak. You will change them, and they will be changed. But you are the same, and your years will have no end. The children of your servants will continue, and their descendants will be established before you. When your trouble comes, retreat to your refuge. He's awesome, he's available, and he's ageless. When everything else fails, there's still God. Notice in the second stanza of this psalm that when trouble comes, you need to rediscover your strength. There are two thoughts here in this stanza. First of all, the first part of your strength you need to rediscover is that you have a secret power within. Did you know that? Now, let me tell you something that's really interesting to me. Whenever an ancient city thought they were going to be surrounded or sieged by another nation, they feared most of all not the enemy, not their embattlements, not their armaments. They feared the supply of food and water inside the walled city. So when Hezekiah realized that the Assyrians were coming toward Jerusalem, he had enough time to do a little preparation. He took great care to make sure that his city would be protected. And listen to what he did. In the Kidron Valley, outside of Jerusalem, there was a deep spring, an ever-bubbling spring called the Spring of Gihon. And this spring was the water supply of Jerusalem. And it had to be protected. And so Hezekiah redirected the waters of the spring through a conduit that was 1,777 feet long, hewn out of solid rock. And he redirected the waters of the Spring of Gihon under the wall of the city of Jerusalem into a reservoir so that it was right in the middle of the city. Then he went out and he covered up any evidence of the spring and did it in such a clandestine way that Sennacherib and the Assyrians had no idea where the water supply was or what had happened to it. If God hadn't taken out the Assyrians that night, Hezekiah had enough water inside the city to keep his people alive for a long time. And so we read in verse 4, "There is a river whose streams shall make glad the city of God, the holy place of the tabernacle of the Most High." How many of you know that in the midst of the walled city with trouble all around, you have a resource in the person of the Holy Spirit of God? Everywhere you look in the New Testament, you see that. The Lord Jesus teaching, and a powerful reminder to his people in the book of John, chapter 4, said, "Whoever drinks of this water will thirst again, but whoever drinks of the water that I shall give him will never thirst, but the water that I shall give him will become in him a fountain of water springing up into everlasting life." And again, in the 7th chapter of John, on the last day, the great day of the feast, Jesus stood and cried out, saying, "If anyone thirsts, let him come to me and drink. He who believes in me, as the scripture has said, out of his heart will flow rivers of living water." When you have the Holy Spirit of God within you, you have a resource, a secret resource that nobody knows about. It's down deep inside of who you are as a person. It's the Holy God himself incarnate in you through the Holy Spirit. When trouble comes, don't look out there. You're not ever going to find anything out there even close to the resource of the Holy Spirit who lives within you. He is the Almighty God. He's the stream that never ceases to supply. Not only do you have a secret power within you, but if you keep reading in the psalm, you discover you have a secret person within you. Notice verses 5-7. "God is in the midst of her. She shall not be moved. God shall help her just at the break of dawn. The nations raged and the kingdoms were moved. He uttered his voice and the earth melted. The Lord of hosts is with us. The God of Jacob is our refuge." Do you see how this psalm reflects what God did before dawn? When all the people were killed by the angel and the rejoicing in the great victory of the Lord. Like the fourth person in the fire in the book of Daniel, they looked in and there were more than Shadrach, Meshach, and Abednego. There was a fourth person likened to the Son of God. God was in the fire with his children. Like the disciples out on the Sea of Galilee fishing at night and the storm blows up and they're panic stricken. They don't know what to do and the Lord God's asleep in the back of the boat. And the one who created the waves and the winds spoke, "Peace be still." And everything was over. How many of you know so often we go through trouble, we look everywhere but the right place? You know, I'd rather be in the storm with God in the boat than on the shore without him, wouldn't you? I'd rather be in the fire with the Lord God there protecting me than standing outside the furnace without his provision. The Bible says when we go through trouble, what we need to do is re-examine and restore and remember we have a resource, two secret resources, the Holy Spirit and God himself in the midst of us. When we come to the third stanza, we're reminded that we need to redirect our thoughts. Here is a wonderful reminder to us whenever we face trouble. This is psychological in some sense of the word. It's therapeutic in some sense of the word, but it's theological in every sense of the word. It is God's word to us. What do you need to do when you go through trouble? Well, first of all, redirect your thoughts by reviewing the works of the Lord. Notice what it says in the 8th verse. Come, behold the works of the Lord, who has made desolations in the earth and makes wars cease to the end of the earth. He breaks the bow and cuts the spear in two. He burns the chariot in fire. Whenever you go through a difficult place in your life, when trouble comes your way, one of the greatest things you can do is look back over your shoulder and review what God has done for you. Remember that the God of today is the God of yesterday, and the God who has sustained you to where you are right now, who's brought you victoriously through every trouble you've ever experienced, that God is the God who stands with you in the midst of this trial. I love what it says in the story of Sennacherib. The next morning they got up and they were all dead corpses. How do you ever forget a victorious intervention like that? How do you ever forget the interventions that God has exhibited in your life? You know, one of the things that I love to tell people about and try to encourage them to do, and I keep trying to be faithful at it every day myself, is to record what God is doing in your life in a journal. Because we have a tremendous capacity to forget the works of the Lord. I've been doing this now since 1994. And now it's fun for me to go back when I'm writing in my journal on a particular day and say, I wonder what was going on in my life on this day in 1994. And I go back into that pile of papers and pull out those two pages and read. And you know what? I've forgotten all about that. I've forgotten what God did. And sometimes, you know, you can just almost get high on what God did for you 4 years ago. You know, just get excited about that, thinking back through those circumstances. Behold the works of the Lord. You see what happens? Satan isolates us to our present calamity out of context of the greater work of God. Isn't that what he does? He makes us think that this thing we're going through right now is everything and that nothing else is involved. But this is a little blip on the chart, and we need to see how God has helped us in the past. Behold the works of the Lord. And the second part of that last stanza reminds us in Psalm 46 that we need not only to review the works of the Lord, we need to reclaim the words of the Lord. Notice what he says as he closes out this hymn. Be still and know that I am God. I will be exalted among the nations. I will be exalted in the earth. The Lord of hosts is with us. The God of Jacob is our refuge. Hardest part of all of that is the first two words, be still. Be still. That's what we tell our children. Be still. Sometimes I think God leans over the banisters of heaven and sees us running around in our frenzied activities, and he just leans over like we were his little kids saying, be still. Because when you're frenzied and you're doing everything and you can't find God in the midst of the frenzy, you need to retreat to your refuge, rediscover your strengths, and then be still and know that he is God. These verses call us to be quiet long enough to hear the Lord and to know that the Lord is with us, that he has a plan for our future. You know what God's plan is? That he be exalted among the nations and exalted in the earth. He will be exalted in our circumstances as well if we will be still and know that he is God. Trust him to do it. For the second time, the psalmist says, the Lord of hosts is with us. Don't let that slip through your fingers. Don't just read that as if that was something you want to forget. Twice in the psalm, the Lord of hosts is with us. The God of Jacob is our refuge. Who is the Lord of hosts? In the Hebrew, it's the Lord of Sabaoth. The Lord of the angels. The Lord of the hosts of heaven. Think about this. In the story we read in 2 Kings, one night God Almighty sent the angel of the Lord, one angel down, and he destroyed 185,000 Assyrians who were bent on the destruction of God's people. And the text says, we don't just have the one angel. We have the Lord of all the angels with us. Every once in a while, people get off on this angel thing, you know? But he's got an angel. Angels helping him find parking places and all kinds of weird things, you know? I've never had an angel like that, but you know. And people say, and I rather believe this, that we have guardian angels. And I probably have a guardian angel. I wouldn't be standing up here before you today. I wouldn't have survived. But I want to ask you a question. Would you rather have your own angel? Or would you rather have the Lord of Sabaoth as your God? My friends, we've got Almighty God in our heart. I don't want to get off on the angel thing. He hasn't revealed a lot of things about angels that people are talking about today, but he has revealed this clearly, that the Lord of the angels lives within our hearts. When we're in the midst of our troubles, we need to pray to Lord Sabaoth, Lord of hosts, and say, oh Lord, God of hosts, you are with me. You know what the word with me is in the language of the Old Testament? It is Emmanuel, from which we get the word Emmanuel. He is Emmanuel. The Lord of Sabaoth, Emmanuel, he is with us. If you've read much of the literature of what we might call the deeper life, you've read some writings of Hannah Whitall Smith. She wrote a book some years ago called The God of All Comfort. And in this book, she told of this experience. She said that she had been going through a time of great trouble in her life and a time of great questioning about the trouble and difficulty, and she didn't know what to do. And like most of us when we face our troubles, she thought that no one had ever had any trouble like her trouble, and it was all peculiar to her, and that there was no one who could understand it. And then, well, this is what happened, and she writes about it. There happened to be staying near me just then for a few weeks a lady who was considered to be a deeply spiritual Christian, and to whom I had been told I should go for additional help to get through my trouble. So I summoned up my courage, and one afternoon I went to see her, and I poured out my troubles before her, and I expected, of course, that she would take a deep interest in me and would be at great pains to do all she could to help me. She listened patiently and did not interrupt me, but when I finished my story, said Hannah Whitall Smith, and I paused, expecting her to respond in sympathy and consideration, she simply said, "Yes, all you say may be very true, but then, in spite of it all, there is God." Well, she said, I waited a few minutes for her to say something else. But nothing came. And my friend and teacher had the air of having said all that was necessary, and I knew she was done. But I continued, "You didn't understand how very serious and perplexing my difficulties are." "Oh, yes, I did," replied my friend, "but then, as I tell you, there is God." And I could not induce her to make one other answer. It seemed to me most disappointing and unsatisfactory. I felt that my peculiar and really harrowing experiences could not be met by anything so simple and so mere as the statement, "Yes, but there is God." I knew God was there, of course, but I felt I needed something more than just God. And I came to the conclusion that my friend, for all her great reputation as a spiritual teacher, was at any rate not able to grapple with the peculiarity of my particular case. However, she said, my need was so great, I did not give up with my first trial, but I went to her again and again, always with the hope that she would sometime begin to understand the importance and peculiarity of my difficulties and that she would give me some adequate help. But it was of no avail. I was never able to draw forth any other answer. And at last, because she said it so often and seemed so sure, I began to dimly wonder whether, after all, God might not be enough. Even for my need, overwhelming and peculiar as I felt it to be. From wondering, I came gradually to believe that being my Creator and Redeemer, He must be enough. And at last, a conviction burst upon me that He really was enough. And my eyes were open to the fact of the absolute, utter, all-sufficiency of Almighty God. And she wrote, my troubles disappeared like magic, and I did nothing but wonder how I could ever have been such an idiot as to be troubled by them when all the while there was God. the Almighty, the all-seeing God, the God who had created me and was therefore on my side and eager to care for me and help me. And I found out that God was enough. And at last, my soul was at rest. And I thought, as I finished reading that statement, how simple but how profound. What do you mean God is enough? That sounds like pious language that somebody rehearses to answer questions with. But it is not. Let me just ask you this. You better hope he's enough. Because if he isn't enough, where do you go for plan B? If you have exhausted all of the sufficiency of Almighty God, where do you go then? No, I'm telling you, he's your creator. He's your redeemer. He's your sustainer. He's the one who loved you enough to give his life for you. And when you come to him, the all-powerful one of the universe, with whatever problems you may have, I'm telling you, he's enough. God's enough. Oh, I know you need the comfort and encouragement of God's people, and I'm not disdaining the personal ministries we have to another, but when all of that is pushed aside and you're alone at 3 o'clock in the bedroom or alone at 3 o'clock in a hospital room and you look up into the ceiling and there's nobody there but just you in the darkness, I'm telling you, God's enough, and he's enough for you. I don't know what your problem is, but just try to think about your problem in relationship to Almighty God. He's enough. He surely is.
6: That's a very special phrase to me. I discovered that phrase personally, individually, passionately during the time I had cancer several years ago. People ask me what I learned. I just told them I learned one thing. God is enough for every situation that you face. Psalm 46. Tomorrow, as we conclude this series, tomorrow and Friday, we're going to talk about Psalm 16, and the title of the psalm for this series is The Best is Yet to Come. A great end to the series. The best is yet to come. There's more to come, and it's all good, and we'll talk about it tomorrow. Hey, you can get this beautiful book on Psalms from Turning Point. 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
2: So I figured out something about you.
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15: Your Cornerstone weather forecast for your Wednesday is calling for partly sunny skies with a high near 89 degrees and a 40% chance of showers and thunderstorms after 1 p.m. For tonight, expect a 50% chance of showers and thunderstorms and a mostly cloudy skies with a low around 74 degrees. Slight chance of showers again tomorrow with a high around 89 degrees and a low around 73.

0: 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I'm Dr. James Dobson, and thank you for joining us for this program.
1: Well, welcome to Family Talk, the broadcast division of the Dr. James Dobson Family Institute. I'm Roger Marsh. Question, what would it mean to your children and your grandchildren if someone were faithfully lifting their names before the Lord each and every day? Well, on today's edition of Family Talk, we're going to circle back around to a classic conversation from our archives, featuring our own Dr. James Dobson sitting down with the late Pastor Jack Hayford. Now, Pastor Hayford went home to be with the Lord in 2023. Dr. Dobson followed him there on August 21st, 2025. Pastor Jack was a beloved pastor, author, and songwriter, too, especially if you have loved the hymn Majesty. That's the work of Pastor Jack Hayford. He served as founding pastor of the Church on the Way in Van Nuys, California. He was also the founder of the King's University and Seminary. Pastor Jack wrote more than 500 songs during his time here on earth. In today's discussion, you'll hear Dr. James Dobson and Pastor Jack Hayford explore the power of praying specifically for your family, by name, and with intention. Pastor Hayford also shares how God confronted him about his own frenetic pace and why honoring the Sabbath is less about religion and more about how God designed each of us to live. You're going to really appreciate and enjoy this wonderful classic edition today of Dr. James Dobson's Family Talk.
2: Well, I've appreciated your friendship so much, especially the last 2 or 3 years, Jack. I've gotten better acquainted with you, and I just love you and appreciate what you stand for. In fact, before we get into other topics, I wish you would share with our listeners the essence of what you had to say about the Sabbath. We've kind of gotten away from some understandings of what the Sabbath was supposed to mean. Talk about that.
3: Well, you know, it does have enormous implications, not only for each of us personally, but for our families and for the preservation of the values that make our life work. The essence is born out of that experience of my own years ago now that it happened, in which I was confronted by the Lord in my own private prayer one morning. And essentially, he was saying to me, you're getting in my way. And as I waited on the Lord over the days that followed, he began to clarify what I was to do. And the essence of my problem was the frenetic activity I'd gotten into trying to fulfill the demands of a very fulfilling and demanding ministry, and was ceasing to give time for the rest of my own body and for the opportunities of being with my family at times of reprieve.
2: You were working 7 days a week.
3: Nonstop. Yeah. You know, burning out for God and happy. I mean, I was happy. That was my primary excuse, that this must be a godly way to live, because there was so much to do and they were all good things that you were involved in. And I always felt I had the energy for it. It's, why do I need to, don't tell me to take time to rest. I feel good. I enjoy what I'm doing. It's profitable and for the kingdom of God and all that. And it was in that context of God's dealing with me, he took me away for a number of weeks from our place of service there at the church. And in that time away, I began to just study the scriptures on the subject of the Sabbath. But two things distilled out of that, Jim. The first was that the Lord showed me so clearly that the Sabbath was something that God established. He established it before the Ten Commandments. He established it before anybody's debates on what day you ought to observe, that he set aside a day at creation, that it was that he did this immediately following creation began to distill in my understanding as being one of those things that I was taught in my ministerial preparation studies. You call them creation ordinances. In other words, they're not things that have to do with spiritual regulations, as though they have spiritual implications, but they're things that have to do, if you're going to live on this planet and survive effectively, then this is the way you need to live. And when God sanctified the Sabbath, he was setting it apart for a purpose of wholeness. Because observing the date of whatever day you observe doesn't have to do with our salvation. That's where we get off base as Christians oftentimes, say, well, I don't have to observe the Sabbath because I'm going to heaven anyway. And that's true. You know, none of my works are the fountainhead of my salvation. But the way I'm going to live on this planet, the way I'm going to live this week, very much has to do with that. So the first thing was God said that this is a day I'm setting aside. Now, this is what began to come so profoundly to me. I always argued, well, I've got a lot of energy. You know, I can go. I'd take a day of rest, but I don't need it. I'm not tired. That's right. I didn't feel vain about that. I didn't feel superior to anybody, but I thought, why take a day? Secondly, there's lots to do, and there always is. There was a lot of work, and it was good work. Now, between those two things, I'd never observed a Sabbath. As a matter of fact, from the time I entered ministry until that occasion back in the middle 1970s. So by that time, I'd been in ministry. I was approaching 20 years. And the concept of a day off was, you know, unheard of, as kind of almost it would have challenged godliness, you know. It was a part of verifying your dedication. But I didn't consider it something that was militated by God or His Word. It's just something I enjoyed doing. Well, the confrontation when the Lord impressed me that I was getting in His way because of my frenetic activity was what got me aside to think about these thoughts. The third thing that distilled out of this was my coming to terms with the fact that God was saying, here is a principle that I have set aside a day. I have shown you this is the way. Just as surely as you can't jump off of tall buildings and not expect to be splattered on the sidewalk. I mean, you are not constructed for violating the law of gravity. You cannot violate the law of the Sabbath, not related to the law of keeping it for salvation, but the law as a creation ordinance. You are a creature on this planet, and God who, and this I had to chuckle when I saw this, God could have said, well, I observed a Sabbath, but I wasn't tired either.
2: Yeah. Why? That's the first time I'd ever heard that thought. God has no limitations. He is all-powerful and all-knowing. He did not observe the Sabbath because he was worn out.
3: Right. Because he couldn't think of anything else to do.
2: Right. So our excuses are gone.
3: Right.
2: The fact that we're busy and we need to do it, or that we're not tired. Those excuses don't work because neither of them apply to God. He did it in order to bless that day and ordain that day.
3: Well, the most profound impact on me came when I realized that there was a subtle form of idolatry in my violating the observance of a day of rest each week. And the idolatry was the supposition that I was wiser than God or had more strength than Him. And the obvious question would come to mind, well, if I'm using those days, how will I get my work done? And the Lord brought to my mind the parallel of giving patterns. Now, we practice regular tithing, and I've learned long ago that I am much better off with only 90% of my income to start with than with 100% because of what God does in blessing the 90% as a result of obedience.
2: Ministers, especially pastors, do have a tendency toward compulsive overwork, don't
3: mm-hmm.
2: they?
3: Mm-hmm.
2: Workaholism.
3: And the need is great, and you understand that. But God was not saying, you know, because God sanctified the Sabbath did not make Him less loving, less compassionate, less merciful, or less committed to human need.
2: Mm.
3: So it goes right along with the package of His love and generosity of character.
2: Jack, you have grown up in a family where prayer was extremely important, haven't you? I've
3: yes.
2: heard you say before that your father was a man of prayer, and prayed especially for his family.
3: One of the most moving memories concerning my father was the day that he told we children at the Thanksgiving table. It was only 2 years before he went home to glory with the Lord, and all of us were around the Thanksgiving table sharing. And so this means this is 1977. I am now, at the time I heard this, 43 years of age. And that's the first time I heard my dad say this. But he said, I pray for all of you kids 5 times a day. And if my father said that, that's exactly what he did.
2: What did he mean by that?
3: He meant that he mentioned our names before the Lord, specifically 5 times every day. I didn't ask him ever when those five times were, but I later figured out when it was. My father was diabetic, and he had to take insulin three times a day, and the kind of insulin that was available at that time. I don't know that people need to take that frequently anymore. And I know my father and the way he built his life. I can tell you my dad prayed when he got out of bed, when he went to bed, and when he took his insulin. Five times a day, my dad prayed for we children. And
2: what a heritage.
3: Oh, my. There's no way to measure the blessing, the treasure of that. And, of course, my mother's the leader of about 100 women in our church, very, very strong, powerful women's prayer group called, they call the group the Gideon Principle. And the influence of my mother and the prayer, not only in covering we children as we grew up, teaching us to pray, as well as my dad's prayer for us, but the impact of my mother's prayer leadership in the ministry of our church. And, you know, there are so many lessons that have distilled through our family relationships on the subject of prayer. The first thought that comes to mind is so simple and so basic that I probably ought not to even try to elaborate it, because then it turns into a sermon I preached on the text. But just to simply lay it out there, I was in the Philippine Islands for a conference of several thousand Philippine pastors in Manila. And I awakened early one morning just because of jet lag. And as I lay there in bed, not wanting to rise, didn't want to disturb my roommate at the conference, one of the guys on our staff was traveling with me. And the Holy Spirit whispered to me as I began to pray for other matters, pray for an outpouring of the Holy Spirit on your children and your grandchildren. And there immediately came to my mind those words in the book of Acts, where I'll pour out my Spirit on your sons and your daughters, the handmaidens and so forth. And I was moved to the conviction of the very thing you've been describing, of the power of the prayer of the seniors of a family, of what will distill as an ongoing flow, even beyond your own lifetime, if you commit yourself to regular prayer for the working of the Spirit of God on your children and your grandchildren. I name every one of our children and grandchildren before the Lord. Bring their face to mind as I say it. Let there be a space of opportunity to bring to mind something about them that ought to be mentioned quite along with their name. Some years ago, my father was reading in the book of Exodus, where the priest Aaron was, Moses was directed on how to prepare the breastplate, the ephod it was called. It's kind of a funny word for this special equipment that was worn by the high priest of Israel. And that on the shoulders there was to be engraved stones that had the names of all of the tribes of Israel. So there's these 12 names of the tribes. And it specifically says in that 28th chapter of Exodus that these names were to be carried into morning and evening into the presence of the Lord when Aaron would go into the tabernacle to worship as a memorial to the Lord. Mm-hmm. My dad came from his devotional Bible reading that day, and my mother didn't tell us this story until after my dad was gone. Daddy came to the breakfast table after that to Mama, and he says, "Honey," he said, "I've never seen this, that the Lord told Aaron to just, all he would need to do is come and stand in God's presence with those names on his shoulder, and that would be a memorial to God." He said, "The Lord says in the New Testament, 1 Peter chapter 2, for example, says it twice, that we've been made priests unto God in Christ, and that our priestly role of intercession," he said, and he wasn't saying, "Let's don't pray specifically and pray for, you know, petitions that are detailed in prayer." But he said, let's start doing something. He said, "Every morning, as though it were our two shoulders together that we were bearing together, let's just take the names of our respective families." They of course, were Hayfords being married, but my mother's family, her family name was, her maiden name was Farnsworth. And every morning they started doing this. This is just an incredible story. They would simply say at breakfast time together, "Lord, today we hold before you everyone anywhere living named Hayford, anywhere living named Farnsworth. And we pray this, that you would let your blessing be upon them, and that there would be some opportunity for any of these to whom we are related by blood, that they would have an opportunity to come to know your Son. Huh. In Jesus' name, amen. They would do that every day. Lord, we pray for the Hayfords and the Farnsworths, for the Farnsworths and the Hayfords. Now, about 7 or 8 months later after they started doing this, one day my dad got a phone call. My folks had lived in Oakland, California by that time for 30 years. Nothing like this had ever happened. And the guy on the other end of the line said, is this Jack Hayford? I'm named after my dad. And my dad had happened to answer the phone. He said, yes. And the man said, well, I'm just traveling through town on a business trip. And he said, my last name is Hayford also. And he said, lately, I've just started looking in phone books wherever I am to see if there's any other Hayfords. And that's not a common name. So they began to converse for a moment. And through the exchange, we're asking about each other's families. And when my dad said, well, I have two sons that's in the ministry, then the man edged a little closer to the subject of spiritual truth and relationship. And well, come to find out, the man was a Christian, and when this was disclosed, my dad and he were sharing their testimonies, the man said, you know, it's an exciting thing to get to share that with you and to find another Hayford that's a Christian. He said, I only received the Lord about 5 months ago. And my dad didn't tell him about this praying for Hayfords, but after they finished the conversation, the man was gone. They never had occasion to talk to him again, but my dad shared with my mom, and they were kind of tickled because they'd just been praying for Hayfords. Jim, in the year following their starting praying that way, they had three occasions, each one different, but just as unusual as that, where through peculiar encounters of people seeking them out for in ways that just as different as that one, they had instances of people named Hayford that had come to Christ during the time since they'd begun praying that. Now, this happened again after my mom and dad said not only that their prayers were being heard, but that this was a very valid principle.
2: I would strongly recommend that the parents who are out there, especially parents of young children, pray specifically for three things. This has been my emphasis and Shirley's emphasis with our children. First is for their salvation. There's no more important decision, no more important matter in the universe than that we lead as many people as possible to the Lord, but especially our own children. Secondly, to pray for their future spouse, if there will be one. Out there someplace, for most kids, is a little boy or a little girl who's experiencing things, who is going through life, and their lives are going to come together. They're going to be one flesh. Why not begin to hold that individual up before the Lord early and ask that that person would have the kind of influences and the kind of exposure to the Christian message that would be necessary? And then third, to pray for the school, to pray for the teachers. That influence is so profound and so great, especially those three things. You want to elaborate on that?
3: Oh, I couldn't say amen any stronger to anything you would say than that. Those are so practical and so obvious that sometimes the very obviousness of them bypasses the perception of the need to pray for it. It's just like, well, those are things that just happen. None of those things just happen. Mm-hmm. You can govern. I believe this with all my heart. You can govern in prayer what kind of teachers your children will have, be exposed to, what kind of government they'll come under in school. It's going to be a different environment because of prayer. In my book, Invading the Impossible, which is a book on prayer, I deal with confronting this notion that life is just a set of circumstances that are somehow predestined to unfold inescapably as it's going to come about, and then you sort of navigate as best you can, rather than recognizing that the sovereign God has given us a sovereign will as well. We don't have sovereign power as he does, but we have a sovereign will. And when he directs us to pray in all things, offer these matters to him, he's doing that because the partnership of our role on the earth side of things does make a difference. I don't understand how all the dynamic of prayer works.
2: Or why? Why would he care? You know, why would he care what we ask of him? But he does.
3: He absolutely does. And people could say, well, couldn't he just do it without us? I love John Wesley's words. He said, without him, we cannot. without us, he will not. And the wisdom of our accepting our prayer partnership with God, not laboring with the theological question, well, if God wants it to happen, he can just do it whether we pray or not. That isn't the issue. He has willed that we pray, and therefore it becomes a significant part of the quotient, the chemistry of it all.
2: We have a minute or two left. Would you speak specifically to the person out there today who is really struggling to try to make it in a world that seems to undermine the family, and you know, where there just doesn't seem to be a lot of support for the biblical concept of what a family is supposed to be? Give some encouragement to that person in closing.
3: Well, you know, first I just want to just encourage anyone that cares enough. They're obviously tuned to this broadcast because they care about their family and they're looking for answers. And I want to first just congratulate them, and I don't want that to seem superficial at all, to congratulate you on your commitment, your care, your concern, and to say, don't let up. Secondly, find a starting place, and let me offer one. The idea of God's glory coming into the midst of people is linked at the classic episode of Israel's coming out of Egypt, a story that everybody knows if they'd never read the Bible, because they've seen the Cecil B. DeMille's Ten Commandments. It's replayed every year over national television. And that exodus where they came out of sore oppression, there are families that are as much enslaved in circumstances as ancient Israel was. And the starting place is to, in your own

0: people or human failure would seek to destroy our family. And the glory of the Lord, that was the same glory that attended their pathway out of Egypt, will begin to make a way of exodus for you.
1: Prayer isn't just something we do in a moment of need. It's a legacy we leave for the people we love most. 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Now, Pastor Hayford went home to be with the Lord in 2023. 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And while you're there, you can also learn more about Pastor Jack Hayford's book, Invading the Impossible. 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Box 39000, Colorado Springs, Colorado 80949. Once again, our ministry mailing address is Dr. James Dobson's Family Talk, or just use those initials, JDFI for short. P.O. 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Well, I'm Roger Marsh, and from all of us here at Family Talk and the Dr. James Dobson Family Institute, thanks so much for listening today. 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This has been a presentation of the Dr. James Dobson Family Institute. Hello, friends. Roger Marsh here. 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As President Reagan wisely said, freedom is never more than one generation away from extinction. 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Together, we're making...
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Hello, I'm Mary Lohman, and this week I'm talking about learning to say no. Many of us have a lot of trouble knowing how and when to set boundaries. And so we end up trying to be super people and find ourselves exhausted and discouraged and depressed and ready to quit sometimes. Ephesians 2:10 says we are God's workmanship created in Christ Jesus to do good works, which God ordained in advance for us to do. So we are here to work. We are created to bring glory to God through completing the good works He's planned for us to do. So laziness or indifference is never acceptable for a disciple of Jesus Christ. But by the same token, we are in human bodies, which have limitations. And when we start trying to do things that are not on God's to-do list for us, that's when we get in trouble. In a very helpful booklet entitled Saying No Without Guilt, Alice Fry

0: Eileen makes some important observations. She writes, Jesus does not intend for us to carry the heavy burden of ill-fitting good works. If we were to join him at the dinner table, where he did much of his teaching during his life on earth, he might remind us that we do not need to do everything, that burnout is not his idea of obedience, and that by God's grace, even a little bit goes a long way. I like her term, ill-fitting good works. I find that I'm often self-deceived into taking on too much because what I'm taking on is good. Someone needs to do it. It is not a trivial pursuit, but it is an ill-fitting good work, meaning it doesn't fit me. Ms. Freiling goes on to say, in fact, as we take on Jesus's yoke, we find that the work we are yoked to do has been custom-made for us. You know, when you're doing those good works, you may get tired, but you won't be overwhelmed. Jesus does not call you to do more than he will equip you to do under an easy yoke. 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I would encourage you to think about areas in your life where you have not yet learned to say no. 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The conversation on work and faith continues on our Walking Worthy podcast. I think you'll find it very helpful. 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
1: Good morning again. This is Pastor Neil at your door through this wonderful radio station. Aren't we glad that we've got this Christian radio station still working? The staff here, just a phenomenal group of people who are, to a person, sold out in their relationship with Jesus Christ and determined to use the broadcasting of this station to advance Jesus' kingdom in our community. We praise the Lord for that. We're working our way this new year through the idea of being blessed by God and finding things about ourselves that draw a blessing from God. And we're using the Sermon on the Mount with that series of blessed are that Jesus preached that day during the days of his flesh. And this morning we look at the second one, blessed, he said, are those who mourn, for they shall be comforted. I have a couple of Christian friends in my 50 years of being a Christian. I remember them as people who mourned. One guy in particular was a guy in Fort Lauderdale who was a member of Coral Ridge Presbyterian Church at the time where I was saved. And he was a Fuller Brush salesman who owned a company. And he was, of all the people I've ever known, was somebody who knew how to mourn. He was poor in spirit, as the first Beatitude said, but he always impressed me as someone who mourned not over anything other than his own sinfulness. His witness to the gospel was made powerful by the fact that he would always show an awareness of his imperfections. We call imperfections imperfections. We ought to call them sins. But it's okay. It could be an imperfection and not be sinful. It could just be something we're like and just are not perfect in some way. But here Jesus says, those who mourn are people who will be comforted. I wonder what we mourn about. Sinners would like to see us mourn about ourselves more often than they do see us. I'm of an opinion that Christians give the impression to the world that we have no problems, that we have no difficulties, we have no downside. And because of that, we're people that not many people want to approach. They don't think we live in the real world, and I know that's not true about you. I know that if you stop and are honest with yourself, that there are things that you bemoan, that you mourn about. If only you could break that habit of sinfulness that you continue to be struggling with. If only you were more able to give than you are. If only you could have the courage to part with more of the money that you have than you do. The list could go on and on about the ways we all, if we're honest with ourselves, would be mourning. The issue of how many people have I led to Christ? How many people have I even attempted to witness to Christ? That would cause me to mourn. What brings people to mourning, the good mourning, is that awareness of who they really are, even as a saved man or woman. And why put all this together? Because Jesus combines the idea of us mourning with the idea of us being blessed. There's some people that are so happy all the time that I wonder if they've ever been blessed by God with that blessing, he says, which accompanies the idea or the state of being of being somebody who's mourning. God loves us when we mourn over our sins. He loves us when we mourn over the state of our nation. Don't get me started there today. You know, God loves us when we mourn over the powerlessness of our churches, over the fact that husbands and wives are not loving one another as they should and are not raising their children in the nurture and admonition of the Lord. I could go on and on here, but you know what I mean. There's plenty to be mourned about, but there's also the promise by Jesus that the mourning will bring blessing and comfort from God. And that comfort is always going to be the business of God being our Savior, our great King, that we are not deserted, that we're not all by ourselves. We are comforted, and we are comforted when we mourn. Let's not be afraid of mourning this first week of the new year as we try to be like Jesus Christ. Father, help us to be honest about ourselves. Our Lord mourned about the world in which he lived. Help us to have that same idea about both the world and who we are, so that we can know your comforting and be blessed therein. In Jesus' name we pray. Amen.
2: This is Max McLean. The Pharisees and Herodians tried to set a trap for Jesus to embarrass him. What was the trap? And how did Jesus turn it around on them? Listen to the Bible from Mark 12. Later, they sent some Pharisees and Herodians to Jesus to catch him in his words. They came to him and said, "Teacher, we know you are a man of integrity. You aren't swayed by men because you pay no attention to who they are, but you teach the way of God in accordance with the truth. Is it right to pay taxes to Caesar or not? Should we pay or shouldn't we?" But Jesus knew their hypocrisy. "Why are you trying to trap me?" he asked. "Bring me a denarius and let me look at it." They brought the coin and he asked them, "Whose portrait is this? Whose inscription?" "Caesar's," they replied. Then Jesus said to them, "Give to Caesar what is Caesar's, and to God what is God's." And they were amazed at him. Then the Sadducees, who say there is no resurrection, came to him with the question, "Teacher," they said, "Moses wrote for us that if a man's brother dies and leaves a wife but no children, the man must marry the widow and have children for his brother. Now there were seven brothers. The first one married and died without leaving any children. The second one married the widow, but he also died leaving no child. It was the same with the third. In fact, none of the seven left any children. Last of all, the woman died too. At the resurrection, whose wife will she be, since the seven were married to her?" Jesus replied, "Are you not in error, because you do not know the scriptures or the power of God? When the dead rise, they will neither marry nor be given in marriage. They will be like the angels in heaven. Now about the dead rising, have you not read in the book of Moses, in the account of the bush, how God said to him, 'I am the God of Abraham, the God of Isaac, and the God of Jacob. He is not the God of the dead, but of the living.' You are badly mistaken." From Mark 12. Listen to the Bible. It's great for the soul.
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4: 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And now, here's our Creation Moments host, Ian Taylor.
5: Skeptics are forever trying to find errors in the Bible so that they can discredit it as God's word. When a faithful Bible scholar discovers some puzzle in Scripture, he never assumes that he has found an error. He assumes that he doesn't have all the information necessary to resolve the question. As believers would expect, every so-called puzzle that has been resolved in favor of the accuracy of the Bible. In each of these cases, those who said that they had discovered an error in the Bible were proven wrong. One of the more interesting puzzles that was finally solved revolved around Luke's account of Christ's birth. Was Quirinius really governor of Syria in 4 BC when Christ was born? It was known that he was governor in 6 AD, but there was no evidence that he had governed Syria in 4 BC. Some scholars of the 19th century wrote that Luke must have made a mistake with the date of the census, since Quirinius wasn't governor when Christ was born. Then, in 1912, an inscription was discovered. It was dated to around 10 BC. It said that Quirinius was governor of Syria and Cilicia at around that time. In other words, Quirinius ruled the area as governor at least twice, including when Christ was born. As God's word, Scripture's accuracy can be trusted. Nothing has ever disproven the truth of anything in the Bible. The Bible can even be trusted when it talks about historical events. And that's true even when the Bible talks about the history of the creation of the world.
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8: Welcome to today's encouragement from Our Daily Bread. Joy from Jesus was written by Leslie Coe and read by Stephen Tabor.
7: Nancy's cancer treatment caused so many ulcers in her mouth and throat that she couldn't even swallow a piece of bread. She had to rely on milk to fill her stomach for many painful days. The only thing that brought a smile to the 60-year-old's face was the joy of knowing Jesus and her grandsons. Being with them each week helped her to not dwell on her situation. "If not for the boys, I would have given up," she said. The Apostle Paul also found joy in Jesus and others despite his difficulties. His joy came from Jesus and living for him. Despite being imprisoned, he found strength to encourage others. In Philippians 1, he spoke of the joy that came from partnering and sharing the good news about Jesus and from knowing what awaited him upon death. That confidence enabled him to say, "For me, to live is Christ and to die is gain." Paul could rejoice because Jesus was his life. His sense of contentment and security didn't come from any possession or situation, but from knowing he belonged to Christ. Thus, in a letter written in the worst of circumstances, he could say in Philippians 4:4, "Rejoice in the Lord always. I will say it again, rejoice." May we find joy in Jesus, who loves us, cares for us, and gives us strength to rejoice in any circumstance. Today's encouragement was provided by Our Daily Bread Ministries.

0: Let us run with endurance the race that is set before us, looking to Jesus, the founder and perfecter of our faith. After Jonah preached, he got angry and depressed. Then God sent a sequence of events into Jonah's life to teach his wayward prophet some pointed object lessons. Today, the story of a plant, a worm, and a scorching east wind. Stay with us. From the Moody Church in Chicago, this is Running to Win with Dr. Erwin Lutzer, whose clear teaching helps us make it across the finish line. Today, Erwin Lutzer continues his series on brokenness, how God gets us to say yes, studies in the book of Jonah. Turn with us to Jonah chapter 4 as we see God making sure that Jonah gets his point.
1: Notice what God does. God appoints comfort for Jonah. Here's a plant that grows up in a night, as we learn in a few verses. It grows up just very, very quickly in one night. Obviously, it was a miracle, a plant like that growing in the midst of the desert, and a plant growing up that quickly, and probably what is known as the castor plant, which has great foliage and beautiful leaves that are as big as the palm of your hand. And this plant grows up, and it encases his shelter, and you can just see Jonah enjoying it, because at last, in the midst of this hot climate, God has given him an air conditioner. So he's very, very happy about the plant. Well, that's not all that God appoints. You'll notice it says now in verse 7, but when the dawn came up the next day, God appointed a worm. God said to this little worm, here you are. Do you see that plant over there? I want you to saw it down, work at it all night, but get the thing sawed down because I'm appointing you to bug Jonah. So God talks to this little worm, and the little worm comes, and he begins to work on this plant, and by morning he has it down. God appoints our comforts. God also appoints our disappointments and our losses. And Jonah is supposed to learn that lesson. So the little worm comes along, and by morning the plant is down, and soon the sun is going to rise, and it's going to become very, very hot, and Jonah is going to become very, very angry. Just as he was exceedingly glad for the plant, he is going to become very, very angry, because he's going to have a death wish in just a verse or two again, saying, I want to die. Just get me out of this. I would rather die than deal with a God whom I can't change and whose will I oppose. Well, it's going to turn out that this plant was really his God, meant more to him than the will of God. It's amazing what happens when you take away people's air conditioners. My wife and I live in a condo complex where you either have heat, as you do during the winter, or you can have cold air conditioning during the summer, but the whole apparatus has to be changed over a day or two, so they try to find a good time and perhaps near the end of April and then another time in the fall when they make this change. Well, they don't change it into air conditioning until probably somewhere around the end of April, the beginning of May. But one April, 2 or 3 years ago, it became about 85 degrees before April was over. You should just see how angry some of these pleasant and wonderful people became. I mean, some of them swore, some of them cursed, some of them threatened the administration because they didn't have their air conditioner. And these are nice people who open doors for you and who'll help you carry in groceries if you need it. And you're saying, is all this stuff coming from people who are so nice? No wonder the little girl prayed, oh God, make all bad people good, and please make the good people nice. Isn't that a great prayer? Now, if you had gone to these people and said, hey, by the way, did you know that 25,000 children died today because of malnutrition, which is approximately the number that die every day because of that? Would that have mattered? I don't care about whether or not the kids die. Get me an air conditioner. I can't stand it. Have you ever noticed that God not only appoints our comforts, but he also appoints our discomforts and our disappointments? And the very thing that was bringing Jonah happiness is the very thing that God takes away. Because what God wants to do is to get at the heart of this guy. The reason for these appointments is God is saying, Jonah, I am putting a mirror here so that you can see yourself. And I want to take this mirror and shove it right up to your face so that you can see what's in your heart. Well, God's not through with him. We know that Jonah's going to have a bad day with this plant that has withered now, thanks to this little worm. And so God is saying, oh, Jonah, huh? So you think you're hot? Wow. Guess what? Verse 8, when the sun arose, God appointed a scorching east wind, and the sun beat down on the head of Jonah so that he was faint. And once again, he asked that he might die. It is better for me to die than to live. God had this wind come like a kiln. Now, you know that Nineveh is actually not too far from Baghdad. As a matter of fact, when you're looking on the map and you often see that there have been flashpoints of resistance in Mosul, directly across the Tigris River from that city is Nineveh. That's where it is. And our son-in-law, who survived a summer in Baghdad, said that there was one day when it got nearly 140 degrees. And the people, by the way, couldn't understand how the American soldiers were able to manage it with all of their equipment. Well, that's understandable. I wonder, too, how they managed with all of their equipment. So this is the area now, and God sends this scorching east wind to Jonah and says, well, Jonah, how do you like that? So God appoints our comforts, he appoints our disappointments, our losses, and he also appoints our trials. And Jonah's not handling this trial very well. Could I say parenthetically and theologically, you'll notice that all are equally appointed by God. Do we have comforts today? You believe that God gives us comforts. We have comforts as human beings in friendships, in love, in opportunity, in clothes and houses, and all of the things that we enjoy. And those comforts are God-given. They are appointed by God. But so are our losses appointed by God. Our disappointments, those things that we cannot control that just happen, situations over which we have absolutely no control that God brings into our life, probably for the same reason that he brought these things into the life of Jonah. And then God appoints also those scorching east winds when we are almost about to die and to see what is in our hearts, because it's only these events that really show what's in there. It's not all the niceties, all the pleasantries when everything is going well. It's how do you handle adversity. But each are equally appointed by God. I'm sure that Jonah was very angry with the worm. I'm sure that he had some very choice words for the wind. But actually, no use getting angry at the worm, no use getting angry at the wind, because the worm and the wind are both sent by God. It's God that stands behind these events. So God again begins a questioning. He picks up the therapy and says, I wonder if you're willing to listen to my question now. So you'll notice there in verse 9, God continues the dialogue. But God said to Jonah, do you be well to be angry for the plant? And this time he answered God. You see, the first time God asked the question, it was, do you have a right to be angry because the Ninevites repented? Jonah didn't answer that question, but God says to him now, do you do well to be angry for the plant? And without even skipping a beat, he says, yes, I do well to be angry, angry enough to die. Now just think for a moment what it is that Jonah is really saying. He's saying, I have a right to the comforts that God gives me. I have a right to my air conditioner. I have a right to be comfortable and not to be in this heat. But I am denying the compassion of God that brings me those comforts. I am denying the right of other people to experience that compassion. I deny the rights of the Ninevites eternal comfort. I would rather see them burn in hell than to have me burn under the sunlight here in a temporary way, without a good booth and without a plant and with a scorching east wind. So you can see here that Jonah is in the midst of this dilemma, and he does not get the lesson at this point that God is trying to teach him. So God goes on and he says, Jonah, that's a lesson in comforts now. What I want to do is to give you a lesson in the whole business of compassion. So God picks it up in verse 10. And the Lord said to him, you pity the plant for which you did not labor. Did you deserve the plant? Did you create it? By the way, do we deserve our money? You say we earned it. Oh, really, did you? Who gave you the ability, the brains, and the opportunities to be born where you were, to be gifted the way in which you are? You mean to say you have a right to this? Believe me, you and I have no rights to any of this. But you'll notice that the Lord says, you have pity for the plant for which you did not labor, you did not make it grow, which came into being in a night and perished in a night. Now comes the really big question. And should not I pity Nineveh, that great city in which there are more than 120,000 persons who do not know their right hand from their left, and also much cattle? He may be talking here about children, 120,000 children. If you think about that and you realize that they had parents, you can begin to multiply out how big the city of Nineveh really was. And God says, you had compassion on the plant, and you have no compassion for people? What is this?
2: My friend, this is Pastor Lutzer, and I have to smile as I consider what I've just said in this message. Isn't that true of all of us? We are concerned about ourselves, but we are oftentimes not concerned about others. I trust that God uses this ministry to rebuke all of us. I'm holding in my hands a book entitled Dory, the Girl Nobody Loved. Now, this is the last week we're making it available for you, but it is a story of God's grace in the midst of abuse, in the midst of not being understood. It's a story of God's grace after deep rejection as a child. I know it's going to bless you. I reread it recently. It was my privilege to write this with Dory. And even as I reread the story, tears came to my eyes, but through those tears, I saw the wonder of God's grace taking a rejected little child, and she eventually became a missionary with her husband in New Guinea, opening that country to the gospel of Jesus Christ. Never underestimate what God is willing to do for all those who are willing to say yes to Him despite their past, believing Him for the future.
0: That was Erwin Lutzer with part two of Death to Self-Justification, the last message in his series on brokenness, how God gets us to say yes. 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

0: Jesus made many amazing claims about his identity. Many people wrestled with those claims then, and many still do now. Today on Truth for Life, Alistair Begg examines these claims and Jesus' calm but bold responses to the accusations of religious leaders who opposed him. The question is, who do you say Jesus is? Find out why your answer will have eternal consequences.
1: Our reading this morning is from John chapter 8, and we'll read from verse 48. John chapter 8 and verse 48. We're in the middle of this long dialogue between Jesus and the Jews, and the questions are coming and the answers are being delivered and so on. And from verse 48, we read, "The Jews answered Jesus, 'Are we not right in saying that you are a Samaritan and have a demon?' Jesus answered, 'I do not have a demon, but I honor my Father, and you dishonor me. Yet I do not seek my own glory. There is one who seeks it, and he is the judge. Truly, truly, I say to you, if anyone keeps my word, he will never see death.' The Jews said to him, 'Now we know that you have a demon. Abraham died, as did the prophets, yet you say, if anyone keeps my word, he will never see death. Are you greater than our father Abraham, who died, and the prophets died? Who do you make yourself out to be?' Jesus answered, 'If I glorify myself, my glory is nothing. It is my Father who glorifies me, of whom you say, he is our God. But you have not known him. I know him. If I were to say that I do not know him, I would be a liar like you. But I do know him, and I keep his word. Your father Abraham rejoiced that he would see my day. He saw it and was glad.' So the Jews said to him, 'You are not yet 50 years old, and have you seen Abraham?' Jesus said to them, 'Truly, truly, I say to you, before Abraham was, I am.' So they picked up stones to throw at him, but Jesus hid himself and went out of the temple." Amen. Well, Lord, we thank you that your word is fixed in the heavens as we turn to it now, that we might understand your word, that we might believe it, that we might trust in it, that we might live in the light of it, that we might gather ourselves up in it. Lord, we pray that you will save us from standing aloof from the truth that we now consider. Bring it home to our hearts in a life-changing way. We ask in Jesus' name. Amen. Well, our truly, truly this morning is there in verse 58. Jesus said to them, "Truly, truly, I say to you, before Abraham was, I am." Everything actually throughout the first eight chapters has, in one sense, been building up to this quite amazing declaration. And in chapter 8, ever since Jesus has made the statement, "I am the light of the world. Whoever follows me will not walk in darkness, but will have the light of life." Ever since he has said that, he has been questioned, he's been interrupted, he's been contradicted. In fact, it's a bit like these dreadful debates that, they call them debates, where we have political figures who try and say something, and immediately they try and say anything at all, they're interrupted, they are accused, they're contradicted, and so on. And this is exactly what's going on here. He is accused of creating for himself a storyline about himself that isn't true. That's what they're saying. We can't believe, Jesus, that you're actually coming up with these various statements. And as the dialogue has progressed, and we can say it has progressed, it's not that they are talking apart from one another or they're talking beyond one another. It is a dialogue. And we've seen, although we haven't worked our way through all of the chapter, we've seen that Jesus, can we say this, that Jesus gives as good as he gets, that Jesus does not pull his punches. So for example, in the section that begins with verse 39, which in my Bible has a heading, "You are of your father the devil." That's quite a statement. Verse 42, Jesus said to them, "If God were your father," which is what they're claiming, "you would love me, for I came from God and I'm here. I came not of my own accord, but he sent me. Why do you not understand what I say? It is because you cannot bear to hear my word." It's as if the dialogue is taking place and their mouths are working, their tongues are working, but their fingers are in their ears. "You can't even bear to hear what it is I'm saying to you. You are of your father, the devil, and your will is to do your father's desires. He was a murderer from the beginning and does not stand in the truth, because there is no truth in him. When he lies, he speaks out of his own character, for he is a liar and the father of all who tell lies." Now, that is about as straightforward, I think, as a person can be. And as a result of that, it is very clear that his antagonists, the Jews, on the other side of this fence, as it were, it is clear to them that they are unable to keep up with him. They are being caught, if you like, in their own arguments, which are the very antithesis of being flawless. And so what do? They do, again, what happens, I think, in political debates. They resort to personal abuse. And so they start to call in question his identity. "You're not a true Jew, you are a Samaritan," they said. I think that's what we should conclude. A Samaritan was just like a notch above being a heathen. "Not only are you a Samaritan, but we actually think that you have a demon." When we think about this and we realize what is actually being recorded for us here, it's quite staggering, isn't it? And yet, in conversation with people, that's exactly what we discover. We want to speak to them about Jesus, and they do not believe what we tell them because they cannot bear to hear what is being said about Jesus. It is not that we are unable to articulate the claims in a reasonable way, or that we stumble, although we may, but it is that they just can't bear to hear what Jesus has to say. Now, although they are somewhat abusive in their approach, Jesus' response, as we've seen, is actually calm. Verse 49, in responding to these accusations, I don't have a demon. Jesus has to answer that question. The Son of God has to look these fellas in the face. When he has the power to command legions of angels to step down in the prospect of his death, how gracious, how kind is Jesus? "I don't have a demon, but I honor my Father, and you dishonor me. I don't seek my own glory. There is one who seeks it." You'll notice it's capitalized in your Bible, speaking of God. "There is one who seeks it, and he's the judge." And then, as we saw last time, "Truly, truly, I say to you, if anyone keeps my word, he will never see death." So in other words, Jesus is calm in his explanation, "I'm not seeking my own glory." And then he is bold in his declaration. "I'm telling you," he says, "I'm telling you the truth, anyone who keeps my word will not see death." An astonishing claim we gave ourselves to it last time. The second half of the study last time was vital to understand what we were dealing with in the first. I don't want to go back to it now, but I had a note in my notes that seemed very apropos. which I didn't mention last time, but someone has said, a wise man of 70 need not be always fearing, much less talking about, his approaching death. But a wise man of 70 should always take it into account. Well, enough said about that. Once again, to that amazing statement that truly, truly in 51, the Jews now come back at him again and look at what they say. Now we know that you have a demon. In other words, we thought you did, but now we're pretty certain that you do. We're able to conclude that that actually settles it. In verse 48, their statement is somewhat diffident, isn't it? Are we not right? They put it in the interrogative. Are we not right in saying that you're a Samaritan and have a demon? We're wondering about this. Now in verse 52, we're absolutely clear about it. Now we know that you have a demon. And the reason we know is because Abraham died, the prophets died, and you are prepared to say anyone who keeps my word will never see death. Now, let me just make three observations. First of all, and we'll spend longer on the first two and very little on the third. First of all, let's notice that in this entire dialogue here, these individuals, the Jews, are still wrestling with the question of Jesus' identity. They still cannot get their heads, if you like, around the reality of what he's saying, and when they begin to approximate to it, they recoil from it. So verse 53, their question is straightforward. Are you greater than our father Abram, and along with the prophets who also died? So they're face to face with Jesus, literally face to face with Jesus, and their curiosity is aroused. I don't think it's possible for a person to come face to face with Jesus when we read the Bible and his words speak out to us without realizing that there is a decision that has to be made. We either have to, as we said last time, bow down before him and worship him and receive him as the Lord of glory and the Savior of the world, or else we walk away from him. The curiosity of such an encounter is not unique to John chapter 8. In fact, although we didn't study John chapter 4, it's very much the same response as the woman at the well. When Jesus begins to speak to her in a face-to-face encounter, eventually she says to him, she asks him, are you greater than our father Jacob who built this well? What is she saying? Who in the world are you? Who are you? Now, you may be here this morning, and that's exactly where you are as you make your journey through life. You may have come as a result of a friend who invited you, and you, like these individuals, have as yet not fully resolved the question of Jesus' identity. Now, they're asking him, you will notice in 53, I hope your Bible is open, who do you make yourself out to be? Who do you make yourself out to be? Now, the reason they're asking that is because Jesus has made these amazing claims. He's already told them, I am the light of the world, and whoever follows me will never walk in darkness. I am the truth, and you will know the truth, and the truth will set you free. And most recently, and anyone who keeps my word will never see death. And they say, no, this cannot possibly be. Now, the inference is straightforward. Jesus, they say, is making himself out to be something that he isn't. Now, this isn't the first time that we see this in the unfolding of John's gospel. You turn back for just a moment to chapter 5, and we see this happening again. The healing has taken place at the pool on the Sabbath. The paralyzed man has taken up his bed, and he's gone off. Jesus has said to them, when they accused him of working on the Sabbath, he says, well, you should know that my Father is always working. I mean, he's in charge of the sun, the moon, the waves, the tides, and everything. He never stops in the order of creation. My Father is working until now, and I'm actually working. Verse 18, this was why the Jews were seeking all the more to kill him. Because not only was he breaking the Sabbath, but he was even calling God his own Father, making himself equal with God. In other words, he was making himself out to be something that he wasn't. Now, still in the text, Jesus then does not immediately answer their question about Abraham. You will see that. Their question is, are you greater than our father Abraham who died? Jesus does not address that. He picks up on what he's already said in verse 50. Remember up there in verse 50, when they accuse him of having a demon and so on, he said very straightforwardly, I don't seek my own glory. There is one who seeks it, and he is the judge. Now he comes back to it. Now you see in verse 54, if I glorify myself, he says that would mean nothing. But he says, I am not without honor, and this glory is not self-given. In other words, I'm not glorifying myself. I'm not actually doing what you're suggesting. I'm not making myself out to be something that I'm not. So where then does this honor come from? Where does this glory come from? Well, he says, it is my Father who glorifies me, of whom you say he is our God. Now, when did they say that? Well, you have to go back up to verse, 41? You are doing the works your father did. They said to him, we weren't born of sexual immorality. We have one father, even God. And Jesus again, straightforwardly, it said, if God were your father, you would love me, for I come from God and I am here. I didn't come on my own accord, but I was dispatched. I was sent here. Remember that somehow in the mystery of the purposes of God in eternity, the Father and the Son and the Holy Spirit have set about, if you like, the business of salvation. And we should just note what we say to our children when they ask us these big, hard questions about the mystery of God's dealings. That very straightforwardly, we're teaching our children and our grandchildren that Jesus Christ is God the Son from all eternity. God the Son from all eternity. When we read John's gospel, we find that he is also called the Word of God. Well, how does this work, they ask us? Well, he became a man. He was born into the world. Living in the world, he never stopped being God's son. He was born in the same way that anyone else is born, coming into the world according to the processes of the creative order. But he did not begin life 9 months before he emerged when Mary gave birth. Why? Because he is not only the Son of God, but he is God the Son from all of eternity. And this is foundational biblical doctrine, incidentally. This is not some strange esoteric approach to understanding the doctrine of the Trinity. And so these individuals, these strict monotheists, are up against this dilemma. How can it possibly be that you, we know where you came from, we knew that you worked with your father, Joseph, we know about Bethlehem, we know about all these things. How can you possibly say this? Now, the words of Jesus, of course, are the words that the Father has given him. That is also very important, and it doesn't come in this chapter, but it comes in John chapter 12, and you might want to just see that it's there. If you turn to John 12 for just a moment. And again, in one of these great declarations of Jesus, Jesus cried out and he said, whoever believes in me, believes not in me, but in him who sent me. Now that's very important. It's very important for my Jewish friends. Some may be within earshot of my voice right now. Listen to what Jesus says. For I have not spoken on my own authority, but the Father who sent me has himself given me a commandment what to say and what to speak. Jesus is saying,
2: I'm not giving myself an honor. The Father honors me. I am not taking glory to myself. It is the Father who glorifies me. I'm not making stuff up. I am speaking the words that the Father has given me to speak. In other words, if you get me, you get him. And if you get him, you get me. It sir was a perplexity for them. Unless you believe that I am he said in verse 24 back in John chapter 8. Remember John chapter 8? In verse 24, he said to them, unless you believe that I am he, you will die in your sins. You see, there's a consequence to unbelief. The people say, well, I just don't believe. Doesn't really matter. Oh, yeah, it matters. Because you face eternal death. As soon as Jesus says that in verse 24, we're back at the same question. Verse 25. I'm looking now to see if it's there. Yes, it is. I told you that you would die in your sins, for unless you believe that I am he, you will die in your sins. And so they said to him, who are you? Who are you? They're wrestling with the question of his identity. I was sitting at my desk last night, as happens to me all the time. I suddenly was transported back to 1970, and I could hear in my head Mary Magdalene's song from Superstar. Mary Magdalene, as given these words by Andrew Lloyd Webber, hasn't really much of a clue what's going on. And as you move around the community in these days, if there is any interest whatsoever in Jesus of Nazareth, most people that I encounter have already concluded with Mary Magdalene that he's a man. He's just a man. Like so many others, so many different religious leaders, so many ideas out there, so many across the pages of human history. What's the big deal about Jesus?

0: 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By the way, if you're in pastoral ministry or church leadership, did you know that Alistair is hosting Basics 2026 in Valencia, California this year? It'll take place on September 29th through the 30th. Men who are in pastoral or other ministry roles are invited to join Alistair, along with guest speaker Herschel York, and pastors from around the country to study the Bible together and encourage one another to do the basics of ministry well. For more information and to register, visit basicsconference.org. Thanks for listening. You ever become frustrated when you're unable to convince others of the deity of Christ? Tomorrow we'll learn an important lesson on this topic from Jesus himself. The Bible teaching of Alistair Begg is furnished by Truth For Life, where the learning is for living.
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0: It's a great day to study God's Word on Through the Bible, and we're continuing our journey through Genesis. This time, we're in chapter 25. We're about halfway through the book, by the way. So open your Bible and follow along as Dr. McGee shares some wisdom from God's Word about raising godly families. But first, Greg Harris, Through the Bible's president, and I have some exciting things to share about what God's doing through the teaching of His Word in the Armenian language.
1: Yeah, I mean, when's the last time the word Armenian appeared in a sentence where you were talking to somebody? I'm asking everybody listening. Probably not too often.
0: Yeah.
1: Yeah. No, well, occasionally here.
0: Well, it is on the border of Iran, and so there's that.
1: And we live in Southern California where there's a huge population of Armenians.
0: Yeah.
1: But it's not a country that gets spoken about or a language.
0: And
1: we're very excited to share some great responses. And this one, the first one is from a teenager, and I love that because sometimes people think Through the Bible is only listened to by older people.
0: Yeah.
1: And her name is Rita, and she shares this. A few months ago, I started asking questions online about the Bible and about the Through the Bible program. I had so many questions that a woman on your staff suggested we begin meeting online each week for Bible study.
0: Hmm.
1: Those weekly conversations helped me understand Scripture more clearly and gave me a safe place to ask anything on my heart. I really looked forward to the meeting, and I could feel my faith growing as we studied together. As we came to the end of our study in the book of Matthew, she asked me if I was ready to make a decision to give my life to Jesus. I wanted to do that, but I felt it was important to pray on my own to make that decision by faith. She was nice and wrote a prayer for me so that I could pray it privately, and I did. In that moment, I gave my life to Jesus. She also encouraged me to talk with my parents about this decision and to invite them, if they wished, to take the same step of faith. I look forward to continuing to grow as I study the Bible. Wow.
0: Wow, so encouraging. And I love that in this case, this girl did not come to Christ because she was listening to Through the Bible. That's okay.
1: Yeah.
0: She played a role in that.
1: That's right.
0: And ultimately, it was our ministry partner that was able to work with her individually online.
1: Yeah, and Dr. McGee says this. You know, we're not the only ministry doing good out there. In fact, we're just a small part of a giant work of the body of Christ around the world, and nothing makes us happier than that we partner with other members of the body of Christ to see a young woman like this come to Christ.
0: Now,
1: you want to read this next one?
0: Yeah, this is another faithful listener named LaVon tells us this. Thank you for spreading the true word of the Lord so that we may live by it and enjoy it. May the Lord protect you and bless you for the most beautiful service you provide. I hear you every day and feel the Lord's love and peace upon us. We have no one but you. To my God and my chosen one, Jesus the Messiah, I give all glory and worship.
1: You know, sometimes, Steve, the listeners are poetic in their responses to Through the Bible, and it's a reflection of their culture and their deep, deep love for the Word of God coming into their lives.
0: Yeah.
1: Amazing. All right. Our last note comes from Ari, who asks us for prayer. Ari says, I listen to Through the Bible regularly, and God's Word has been such a help to me. I want to ask you to pray for my brother, Artush. He doesn't know the Lord yet, and my greatest desire is that he would come to faith in Jesus. As I study with you, I'm reminded that God is the one who changes hearts. Thank you for praying with me and trusting the Lord to work in my brother's life. Beautiful.
0: Such an encouragement. Let me do that now and pray for Artush. Heavenly Father, we are thankful for Ari and her faithfulness and her desire to see her brother come to Christ. I pray that you would move in his soul that he might trust Christ for his salvation. And Lord, that's our prayer for everyone who listens to the ministry of Through the Bible, that they would see Jesus Christ glorified and displayed in Scripture, and that they would turn to you in faith and that you would save them. Bless the program as it goes out now. In Jesus' name we pray. Amen. Now here's Through the Bible with Dr. J. Vernon McGee in Genesis 25.
2: Now today our study brings us to the 25th chapter of Genesis. And this one records the death of Abraham, and it gives the generations of Ishmael and also the generations of Isaac and the birth of the twins, Jacob and Esau, or Esau and Jacob, if you want them in chronological order. And then the experience of Esau and Jacob relative to the birthright. So that this is a remarkable chapter and covers a great deal of ground. Now, we saw last time how a bride was secured for Isaac, and that bride was Rebekah. And we read now in chapter 25, this will be the last mention of Abraham, that is, in the record, but frankly, his story ended back when the servant was sent out to get a bride for Isaac. I'm reading chapter 25 now and verse 1 of Genesis. Then again, Abraham took a wife, and her name was Keturah. Now, Abraham, after the death of Sarah, he married again, and this one is Keturah. And she bare him Zimran, Jokshan, and Medan, and Midian, and Ishbak, and Shua. And that's quite a family. He had his biggest family after the death of Sarah. And somebody raises the question, well, I thought that at the time of the birth of Isaac, that this man, he was dead as far as his capability of bringing a child into the world. Friends, he was. But you see, this is an evidence of the fact that when God does something, he really does it. That's the reason that I believe that anything that God does bears a signature. And right here, this man Abraham was not only able to bring Isaac into the world, but he now brings in this great family here. But the interesting thing that we have before us is that we have Medan and Midian. Now, the other boys, I'll be honest with you, that nations came from them, but I can't identify them right now, and I'm not interested because they do not cross the pathway in Scripture. But Midian does. We'll find out that Moses, a little later on, goes down into the land of Midian, and he takes a wife there in Midian. Remember, that's in the line of Abraham and the Midianites also. So that you have here these other sons of Abraham, but we'll not follow them for the very simple reason that we're following Isaac. And Isaac is the way the Lord put it, your seed are called. It's through Isaac and not through any of these others, not through Ishmael, not through Midian or Medan. And all of these were men of the desert, nomads in that day. Now we come down to verse 5, and Abraham gave all that he had unto Isaac. Notice that. But unto the sons of the concubines which Abraham had, Abraham gave gifts and sent them away from Isaac his son while he yet lived, eastward unto the east country. And these are the days of the years of Abraham's life which he lived, 103 years. Then Abraham gave up the ghost, died in a good old age, an old man, and full of years, and was gathered to his people. This is interesting. And his sons, Isaac and Ishmael, buried him in the cave of Machpelah, in the field of Ephron, the son of Zohar, the Hittite, which is before Mamre, the field which Abraham purchased of the sons of Heth. There was Abraham buried, and Sarah his wife. Now, Ishmael comes for the funeral because, after all, Abraham is his father. And here, Isaac and Ishmael bury Abraham. In verse 11, we follow right along now. It came to pass after the death of Abraham that God blessed his son Isaac, and Isaac dwelt by the well Lahairoi. That's where, you remember, he met Rebekah when she came to him. Now, we have in verse 12, down through verse 18, the generations of Ishmael, Abraham's son, whom Hagar the Egyptian, Sarah's handmaid, bare unto Abraham. Now, the list of them are given here, and I have no intention of reading this section at all, but to call your attention to the fact that this is the method of the Holy Spirit. This is the handwriting of the Spirit of God, and that is in the book of Genesis. The rejected line is given first and then set aside, not mentioned anymore, and the line that's leading to Christ is given. And therefore, after we have the line of Ishmael, then we come in verse 19, and we have here, and these are the generations of Isaac, Abraham's son. Abraham begat Isaac. Now, this is the line we're going to follow, and you will find this in the first chapter of the book of Genesis. Abraham begat Isaac. Isaac begat Jacob. Each one of these had other sons, as we've seen. Abraham had quite a few sons here, But they're not mentioned. That is, the genealogy of these men's not followed at all. Only the genealogy of Isaac is followed. And now we read in verse 20, we're following Isaac from now on. You can forget Ishmael, and you can forget Midian and Medan. Now they'll cross the path of the sons of Abraham through Isaac time and again. Now Isaac was 40 years old when he took Rebekah to wife, the daughter of Bethuel, the Syrian of Padan Aram, the sister to Laban the Syrian. And Isaac entreated the Lord for his wife because she was barren. And the Lord was entreated of him, and Rebekah, his wife, conceived. Now, this girl, Rebekah, is barren. Now, Isaac beseeches the Lord, and she now is going to give birth to twins. Verse 22, and the children struggle together within her. And that is a very interesting statement. In fact, it's so interesting that you can follow it right on through the scripture. This is the struggle. You find that that is the struggle that goes on today in the world. There is a struggle between light and darkness, between good and evil, between the spirit and the flesh. And every child of God knows something of that struggle. It's what's set before us in the 7th of Romans. And the children struggle together within her. And she said, if it be so, why am I thus? And she went to inquire of the Lord. She didn't quite understand. And now, verse 23, and the Lord said unto her, two nations are in thy womb, and two manner of people shall be separated from thy being. And the one people shall be stronger than the other people, and the elder shall serve the younger. Now, this is the statement that God makes to her, the elder is to serve the younger. Now, she should have believed it, and also her son that was the younger should have believed it, because God says that the elder shall serve the younger. Now, verse 24, and when her days to be delivered were fulfilled, behold, there were twins in her womb. And the first came out red, all over like a hairy garment. They called his name Esau. That means red, by the way. He came out red, earth-colored. He's the eldest, but the eldest to serve the younger. And after that came his brother out, and his hand took hold on Esau's heel, and his name was called Jacob, and Isaac was 80 years old when she bare them. Actually, they'd been married there for about 20 years before the children were born. These two boys, and the oldest is Esau. He's old red, if you please, earth-colored. And Jacob, and they called him that, a usurper. And he took hold on Esau's heel. And he's trying to become the elder, or take his place. But God's already promised that to him, and he should have believed God. Now we look at these two boys as they grow up in this home. And the boys grew, and Esau was a cunning hunter and a man of the field, and Jacob was a plain man dwelling in tents. Now, here are the two boys. They're twins, but no two boys were ever as different as these two are. They not only struggled in the womb, but they are against each other from here on out. They just absolutely have different viewpoints, a different philosophy of life. Their thinking is different. Their attitude is different. Now, at the very beginning, I must confess that Esau is more attractive than Jacob is. But you see, you can't always judge by the outward sign. You have to judge by what takes place on the inside. Frankly, you need to see that in this particular case here. The boys grew. Esau was a cunning hunter, man of the field, and Jacob was a plain man dwelling in tents. Now, this fellow Esau is a cunning hunter. He's a man of the field. He's the athletic type, the outdoor boy, the one that we'd call him today the all-American boy. He went in for sports. He went in for everything that was physical, but he had no spiritual ability whatsoever, or understanding, or capacity, or desire. It was always for that which was physical. He represents the flesh. And Jacob was a plain man. And I think that you can make of that anything you want to. Dwelling in tents. He's indoors. He was mama's boy. He was tied to his mama's apron string. You'll notice that he moved and did what she told him to do. He's really a mama's boy. And this boy, Esau, is papa's boy, though. Verse 28, and Isaac loved Esau because he did eat of his venison, but Rebekah loved Jacob. Now you have the problem right here in the home. You would feel that under these circumstances, they're going to have trouble, and they are, because when one parent's partial to one child and the other parent's partial to the other child, then you have trouble. And that's exactly what took place here. And Isaac loved him because he ate of his venison. Esau went out hunting, and he always got something when he went out hunting. He brought home venison. And Isaac liked that, and he liked this boy. He's the outdoor type. And Rebekah loved Jacob. He's a mama's boy. And very frankly, at this particular juncture, I must confess that this boy Esau is much more attractive. In fact, he seems to be more of a wholesome boy. This boy Jacob is cunning. He tries to be clever. In fact, the matter is, he doesn't mind stooping to do things that are absolutely wrong. God will deal with him. But the interesting thing, though the Esau may be very attractive on the outside, down underneath, he had really no capacity for God whatsoever. And if there ever was a man of the world, he's that man of the world. He is just the physical man. And that's all. That's all he lived for. But down underneath Jacob, there was a desire for the things that are spiritual. And it took a long time for God to rub off all of the debris on top and to remove all the coverings to get down where it was. But he finally did. And we'll see before we're through with this man, Jacob, and he goes almost all the way through the book of Genesis now, that he was God's man all the way along. But he didn't demonstrate it until late in life. And we'll come to that. Now we're told here an incident that took place in the home there. Now, you can well understand that in a home like this, that things would not be too even. There would be the difficulty. There would be this matter of conflict, and it would not be called a happy home. Verse 29, and Jacob sowed pottage, and Esau came from the field, and he was faint. And Esau said to Jacob, feed me, I pray thee, with that same red pottage, for I'm faint. Therefore was his name called Edom. And Jacob said, sell me this day thy birthright. And Esau said, behold, I'm at the point to die, and what profit shall this birthright do to me? Now, will you notice this incident reveals, frankly, the nature of both of these men. Esau came from the field. He was outdoors, and he was tired. He was exhausted. Now, he's not starving to death, as some would imply. And no one that had been brought up in the home of Abraham is going to get hungry. There'd be something for him to eat. The thing was, there was nothing prepared to eat at that moment but this pottage, this stew or soup that Jacob had made. Jacob's the indoor boy. He's a good chef, but not outdoors. He just does his cooking inside. And Esau said to Jacob, feed me, I pray thee, with that same red pottage. Actually, it's not in the original. For I am faint. Therefore was his name called Edom. And that means red. Means earthy. And this man, he just asks his brother, give me some of this seed. Now, Jacob said, and he's a trickster. He's a traitor. He said, sell me this day thy birthright. Now, Jacob wanted that birthright. Now, what was the value of the birthright? Let's look at it for a minute. In that day, it meant several things. It meant that the one who had it was the head of the house. It also meant that the one that had it was the priest of the family. And in this family, it meant the one that had it would be the one that would be in the line that would lead to Christ. Now, do you think that Esau valued it at all? Jacob knew that he didn't, that he attached no importance to it at all. He didn't care about being the priest of the family. In fact, that's the last thing that he wanted to do. He just wouldn't do that sort of thing. I feel today, sometimes when I hear Christians, especially some man who's a Christian, they ask him to do something, say, "Oh, I'm not a preacher. I can't do that." Well, sure, you may not be a preacher, but you see that there are too many today that don't want to do that which is spiritual. They don't want to even give the impression that they are spiritual or interested in spiritual things. Esau, he didn't want to give that impression. Anyone that would have called him deacon or preacher would have insulted him. He didn't want the birthright. And he didn't care about being in the line that led to Christ. Fact of the matter is, no one could have cared less than he did about being in the line that leads to Christ. And so Jacob sees that. And he says to him, "I'll tell you what I'll do. If you'll give me your birthright, I'll give you a bowl of soup." And Esau says, "I'll be very glad to do it. What profit is the birthright to me? What I care about the birthright? It's not worth a bowl of soup to me." The value that he attached to spiritual things. Now, the thing that's wrong about Jacob, of course, God has promised him the elder shall serve the younger. The birthright's coming to Jacob in God's own time. Jacob, though, can't wait. And so he reaches out to take that which God has promised him, and he's taking it in, let us say, a clever, tricky fashion. He should not have done it this way. He should have waited for God to give it to him. But you'll find out this man can't wait. And after all, this man operated on the principle, what I can do myself, there's no reason for me to look to God to do it. He felt thoroughly capable of taking care of his business. And he did pretty well as far as the world would measure it at the beginning. But there came a day when God really sent him to college. And Laban was the president of the college. And it was known as the College of Hard Knocks. And he's really going to learn a few things in the College of Hard Knocks. But so far, he's operating on the principle that he's clever enough to get what's coming to him. Verse 33 now, "And Jacob said, swear to me this day. He swore unto him, and he sold his birthright unto Jacob. And Jacob gave Esau bread and pottage of lentils, and he did eat and drink, and rose up, went his way. Thus Esau despised his birthright." That's the important thing to see at this juncture. This man just sits down, eats a bowl of soup, and for that bowl of soup, he surrendered his birthright just like that. It meant nothing to him. It had no spiritual value to him whatsoever, because nothing that was spiritual meant anything to him. Now, you meet a great many people that are that way. And unfortunately, I'm afraid we got church members that are like that, have no spiritual capacity whatsoever. No understanding of spiritual truth. And that, I think, is the mark of a Christian today, is that one that the Spirit of God can teach and lead and guide. This is quite a revelation now of the two boys. Actually, here he's deceiving no one. He's just taking advantage of a man that doesn't attach any value to it at all. It's just like a man today that has a very valuable heirloom, say an old Bible that belonged to his grandfather. And another grandson wants it, and he pays him 25 cents for it. And the fellow says, "Well, give me your 25 cents. I don't care for it at all. And I was going to throw it away anyway." And that's exactly what Esau would have done. But this boy Jacob did this very cleverly. But now in this next chapter, and we're going to have to save that till next time, we're going to see he's really a rascal, by the way. May the Lord richly bless you, my beloved.
0: Well, you've heard the saying, like father, like son. 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
1: Your Cornerstone weather forecast for your Wednesday is calling for partly sunny skies with a high near 89 degrees and a 40% chance of showers and thunderstorms after 1 p.m. For tonight, expect a 50% chance of showers and thunderstorms and a mostly cloudy skies with a low around 74 degrees. Slight chance of showers again tomorrow with a high around 89 degrees and a low around 73.
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5: 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Two opposites side by side, somehow making perfect sense. You can take the long road or the short road and still arrive at the same truth. So here's the long version. God made you on purpose, knows you completely, loves you deeply, and sent Jesus to rescue you so you could know Him now and forever. Here's the short version. Jesus loves you. Same truth, just told in fewer words. And that's a little like the Cornerstone. The long version? Day after day, it keeps showing up with hope, truth, and reminders of God's love, meeting people in traffic, in kitchens, in long days, and in quiet moments when hearts are listening. The short version? It matters, and it keeps going because people give. 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From the Cornerstone, part of your mix, part of your life.
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0: It's hard for a man to man up and say, I ain't nearly the man I thought I was.
1: But Dr. Tony Evans says that's the beginning of the road to restoration.
0: But only when you come to realize what God says about you is He willing to come down and meet you there.
1: This is the Alternative Broadcast, featuring the timeless biblical teachings from the archives of Dr. Tony Evans. Today, we'll hear about a man who failed the most important test of his life in a way he never thought he would or even could. But he made an amazing comeback. Let's join Dr. Evans as he tells us all about it.
0: The implosion occurs when dynamite is attached to a building and it is made to collapse in the very place in which it stands. Many of us have been involved in or have witnessed in people we know and or love an implosion take place. Things look like they were going well for an extended period of time, only to discover a massive collapse occur. Such was the case in the life of one of the great personalities of the Bible. His name was Peter. Turn your Bible to St. John chapter 21, and I want to talk to you from Peter about us. In John 21, 15, so when they had finished breakfast, Jesus said to Simon Peter, Simon, son of John, do you love me more than these? Jesus Christ had been preparing his disciples for his death. He had been talking to them about the day coming up soon when he would no longer be with them. He would be killed and things were going to be different. He said, now, when I'm gone, I want you to learn to love one another through serving one another. I want you to become connected in light of the fact that I'm going to be leaving. Times are going to be tough. Times are going to be rough. And you're going to need one another. Because the tendency or the temptation or the difficulty will come in such force that you'll want to bail out when the going gets tough. Now that's when Peter raised his hand and said, excuse me, I don't know what they're going to do, but you never have to worry about your main man. You don't have to worry about me because I'll never deny you. Jesus says to Peter in Luke 22, he says to Peter, he says, Satan has asked permission to sift you like wheat, but I am praying for you that your faith fail not. Before tomorrow morning this time, you will have already denied me three times. In Matthew chapter 26, he says, though all the rest of them deny you, I am not going to run out on you. You can depend on me. I'm not that kind of guy. To which Jesus says, boy, you need prayer. Because you ain't all that. God will allow the devil, by permission, to bring to light weaknesses, failures, and sins that we either don't know are there or we don't know how bad it is, and we think it's a minor thing. It's like a person with a drinking problem who calls themselves a social drinker. They think they have it under control. So the devil has asked permission to mess you up. Jesus says, but I'm praying for you that your faith fail not. And then he says in the scripture read in Luke 22, when you are converted, when you get back right, help somebody else. Well, you know the story. The story is that when they came to get Jesus and they took him away, and then they said to Peter, you were one of the ones with Jesus. He said, no, I wasn't. Second time, you were one of the ones with Jesus. I told you it wasn't me. Third time, you were one of the followers of Jesus. I told you, I don't blankety, blankety, blankety, blankety know the man. The third time the Bible says he said it with cussing. In other words, he wanted to underline this thing. Cock-a-doodle-doo. Jesus' prophecy had come true. Peter had denied something he thought he could never do. I wonder if there's anybody in here who's done something that you thought you would never do. So shook up was Peter that in John 21, verse 3, Simon Peter said to the other disciples, I'm going fishing. So he's out there fishing. Verse 3 says they went out, got into the boat, and that night they caught nothing. Nothing. So daylight's coming up. They're out there on the boat all night. Jesus is standing on the beach. But the disciples didn't know it was him. And he hollers out, children, you do not have any fish, do you? They answered, no. Jesus says, cast the net on the right side of the boat and you'll find the catch. So they cast it and they were not able to haul it in because of the great number of fish. Verse 9, the story thickens. So when they got out on the land, they saw a charcoal fire already laid and fish placed on it and bread. He says in verse 15, Simon, son of John, do you love me more than these? Let me say it again. Simon, son of John, do you love me more than these? Simon, son of John, do you love me more than these? I wonder if there's anybody here who sees something wrong. He calls him by his old name because he's going back to his old ways. Up until Jesus talks to him, his name is Peter in the chapter. When Jesus talks to him, he says, Simon. By the way, the word Simon means pebble. Peter means stone. When you were doing your thing, like I wanted you to do your thing, I took a pebble and turned it into a stone. But now you done gone backwards on me, so I take a stone and now we're gonna make you a little pebble again, a small thing. Small thing. Do you still love me more than these other folk you were bragging that you love me more than? He had gone back to his failure. The word Jesus uses, we need to get into briefly, because there is more than one word for love in the Bible, more than one Greek word. We just use the word love. But they had different words. The word here is agape, which is God's self-sacrificing love. Do you love me like you thought you loved me? Let me hear you brag now. Let me hear you talk your talk now. Where are you now, Peter? He said to him, yes, Lord, you know I love you. Now, when you read that, you think he's agreeing with Jesus. He's not. Jesus says, Peter, do you agape me? Peter answers, yes, Lord, you know I phileo you. Phileo would be like our word like. It meant friendship, as opposed to agape, which is God's kind of self-sacrificing love. Peter says, I'm not going to be put in that trick again. Oh, I love you, but not agape. I love you Philadelphia style. Because the word phileo is where we get Philadelphia from, brotherly love. He asked him a second time in verse 16, Simon, son of John, do you agape me? Yes, Lord, you know that I phileo you. You know, I like you like a brother. Then Jesus, verse 17, says to him a third time, Simon, son of John, do you phileo me? The third time, Jesus changes his word. Peter was grieved because he said to him the third time, do you phileo me? Why is Peter grieved? Third time. How many times did Peter deny the Lord? Three times. In other words, when this thing hit the third time over the charcoal fire, he makes the connection. Oh, you are taking me back. to my failure. You're taking me back to my mess. You're taking me back to my defeat. And it broke his heart. He was grieved that he had to remember where he messed up.
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0: There's an interesting phrase here. When Jesus asked him, "Do you love me?" he says, "Yes, Lord, you know. You know all about it." You see, one of our problems is we really don't believe he knows. But even with that, Jesus comes down to Peter's level. He said, "Okay, 3rd time, do you phileo me?" Peter said, yeah. It breaks my heart, because he's grieved at this one. It breaks my heart. Watch this. Come on now. It breaks my heart that I couldn't come up to you. You had to come down to me because I'm not near where I thought I was. It's hard for a man to man up and say, "I ain't nearly the man I thought I was. You know, I played a role, but I ain't nearly the man I thought I was." But only when you come to realize what God says about you is He willing to come down and meet you there. He knew Peter wasn't ready to go up to agape, but now that he realizes he's only good for phileo, Jesus, "I'll meet you there. I'll come down there." He comes down to his level when there's clear recognition. A man's got to know his limitations. He's got to know where he falls short, because now you've just given God something to work with. See, one of the problems that we're not making progress, God doesn't have anything to work with because we're already there. We already there. We talk like we're there. You hear it in our prayers. See, our prayers would be totally different if we knew what Jesus knows about us. Why won't my life get better? Because God is still giving Satan permission to sift you like wheat, and he will let the sifting occur till you get the message. What's the responsibility? He says, "Simon, tend my lambs, shepherd my sheep, tend my sheep." If you love me, even on the phileo level, because that's the only level you got, right? Okay, I'll meet you there. Not only will I meet you there, oh, here it is, I'll use you there. Tend my lambs, shepherd my sheep. Tend my sheep. In Luke chapter 5, Peter was called by Jesus. And he said, "Follow me and I will make you fishers of men." That's evangelism. But after his mess up and his fix up, Now we're going to move you from an evangelist and you're going to become a pastor. Because now you know how to hurt with other folk who hurt. Now you know how to struggle with other folk who struggle. See, I can use you now because now you're not just sitting down spouting theology. You know what it feels like to fail. You know what it feels like to hurt. You know what it feels like to not have made it yourself. So now I can use you to remember what he prophesied? Strengthen your brethren. I can use you to help somebody else. See, now, many folk after apostasy, which is the word, you know, after publicly denying Jesus before men, we wouldn't have never let Peter preach in our pulpits. You can't preach in our church. You deny Jesus. You can't preach at this conference. You deny Jesus. You can't serve the Lord here. You deny Jesus. You can't be in the ministry here because you deny Jesus. And anybody who denies Jesus, we can't use. But what I'm reading in my Bible is when a broke down man gets right, he's now ready to be used by Jesus. God can still use a man who was a rebel, who was a failure, as long as he's going to help somebody else. Okay, watch this now. One of the ways you know God has not finished letting the devil jack you up is he can't use you to serve. See, if he can't use you to serve, you don't love him. Because he says even 60% love, phileo, 10 sheep, shepherd sheep, even 60% does that. So don't talk about agape if a phileo can't get you off the pew. Don't talk about agape if phileo can't get you serving and helping the family of God. Don't talk about agape if phileo can't do you that. Because for God so agape the world that he gave his only begotten son. So I know I can't get you there if phileo can't get you to think about more than me, myself, and I. He says, if you phileo me, that's good enough for me to work with, and we'll go from there. You see, the key qualification for God to use you is that you love him. But the way you know you love him is not tingly feelings inside. The way you know you love, let me tell you, women, how to know if your man loves you. It ain't because he says it. Those are three words you can pop off like a pill. I love you, I love you, I love you. That sound good. No. I'm going to tell you right now how you can know if you're married, whether your husband loves you, and how you can know if you're single, why that smooth-talking dude, whether he got something going on. We're going to make this real simple. You know that you're loved when the person who says that they love you care about what's important to you. That's how you know. See, if they're telling you, I love you, but it's all about them, they don't love you. They're using I love you for them. I love you means what matters to you becomes important and prioritized by them. That's why in Revelation 2, Jesus says, you left your first love. Yes. He says, he didn't say you stopped loving me. He says you stopped loving me first. Yes. And it's not because you weren't busy doing like nice little ditty stuff, but you weren't doing what was important to me. And he says, and what is important to me are my sheep. He says, so if you love me, take care of my sheep. And if I see you handling my sheep, I know you love me. Okay, standing and raising your hand, that's nice, but I don't know that you love me. Standing and singing, that's nice, but I don't know that you love me. That's nice. I know you love me when you are serving what is of interest to me, and that's my people. That's why 1 John says, don't tell me you love God and hate your brother. Don't tell me that. Whom you have never seen. God did Peter a favor to. See, Peter committed a public sin. He denied Christ publicly. Jesus restored him publicly. Because see, the rest of the disciples are there too, see, eating breakfast. You love me more than these, all these guys sitting around who know you denied me? Okay. Why don't you take care of them? Why don't you take care of them? That did a great favor for Peter. Because see, you could always say, Peter, you can't tell me nothing. You can't tell me nothing. You denied the Lord like that. You can't tell me nothing. You can't advise me. But Jesus says in front of them, I am now commissioning him to watch over y'all. So who they going to argue with now? Who they going to say, you can't tell me nothing when Jesus said, I just told him his job is to tell you something. What am I saying to you today? Number one, God knows the worst about you. He knows the absolute worst about you. He knows the gutter about you. What nobody else knows but you, he thoroughly knows. Peter, you're not all that. But God needs for you to know what he knows. And since he needs for you to know what he knows, because he can't help you till you know it. And if Jesus has given the devil permission to jack you up, it doesn't matter where you go, who you talk to, it doesn't matter what changes you make, you will never get away from it until you face it. Because it's a spiritual issue. So you can't drink your way out of it. You can't drug your way out of it. You can't sex your way out of it. You can't get out of it. But what you can is fess up to it. But the other side of that coin is while he knows the worst thing about you, he also knows the best thing about you. Peter? When you get this thing straight, oh, I'm going to be able to use you, boy. I'm going to use you to strengthen the brethren, to tend the sheep. I'm going to use you. If you get this thing right, your life will never be the same. And this same scared, denying Peter gets up on the day of Pentecost when the folks say, y'all a bunch of drunk people. We're not drunk as you suppose. It's too early to get that drunk. It's 12 o'clock noon. We ain't drunk. This is that which Joel the prophet spoke about when he talked about the coming of the Holy Spirit. And he stood up and 3,000 folk got saved because he still could do evangelism. But then he opened the doors of the church because now he's a shepherd. So God was able to use a man when he unveiled what was wrong with him, when he faced what was wrong with him. Now he became useful.
1: Dr. Tony Evans, talking about how God can rebuild broken people like Peter and like us. Today's lesson was titled, Peter, the Apostate God Used. And you can hear the additional material we didn't have time to bring you in the full-length message that's included in our current series, It's Not Too Late. As I mentioned earlier, all 8 lessons in the

number again, 1-800-800-3222. Now, if you find these messages from Dr. Evans helpful, you'll enjoy listening to him engage in thoughtful conversations with Spirit-filled guest speakers on the Unbound podcast. You can listen or watch on his YouTube channel or wherever you stream your favorite podcasts. It seems like some people can't catch a break, while others have everything handed to them. But Dr. Evans says there's nothing random about who you are and what you have. Tomorrow, he'll help us discover the part that God's providence plays in all of that. I hope you'll join us.

0: Miami News, I'm Rusty Pugh. Texas Attorney General Ken Paxton claiming victory in the state's Republican Senate primary runoff. Brooke Taylor reporting from Dallas.
1: The Attorney General Ken Paxton being declared the winner just an hour after those polls closed. President Trump posted this on Truth Social this morning. Quote, congratulations to Ken Paxton on such a tremendous win and to John Cornyn for having run a strong and powerful race, but more importantly, having had a truly great career. This was once expected to be a close Republican Senate runoff race between Paxton and four-term Senator John Cornyn, but it quickly turned into a blowout after President Trump's endorsement just a week before this runoff.
0: The only question now is, does the Trump endorsement magic turn out enough Republican voters in a non-presidential year for Ken Paxton to beat Democrat James Tallarico? Here's GOP strategist Cassie Smedley.
2: Well, we know the cardinal rule in politics is if you can't turn out your base, you can't win. And right now, we know that President Trump's supporters are the base of the Republican Party, and nowhere is that more true than in Texas. So, yes, that's a very good sign for Ken Paxton. That's a good sign for Republicans writ large to see that the president's endorsement still continues to carry so much weight.
0: Socialist New York City Mayor Zohran Mamdani put bad landlords on notice Tuesday, pledging to help, quote, transfer ownership of chronically neglected buildings to tenants as part of his sprawling new housing plan. New York Post columnist Miranda Devine says Mamdani's plan is communism, but he doesn't care.
3: It shows you just how brazen Zohran Mamdani is, and he calls himself a socialist, but really these are communist prescriptions. And wherever that has been tried, anywhere in the world, what results is bloodshed and mayhem and abject misery. And that's what he wants to inflict on New York and ultimately the rest of the United States. And it's economics 101. I don't think he cares because he's an ideologue.
0: A famous detransitioner is on a campaign against corporations that fund so-called gender transition surgeries for minors through their employee health plans. Chris Woodward has more.
4: Chloe Cole is a young woman who once planned on becoming a male. She later changed her mind and now travels the country speaking to people about the harms of gender manipulation procedures, especially on minors. Recently, Cole confronted Home Depot about its support of gender manipulation procedures. Cole talked about that on Washington Watch.
5: So we've seen these large swaths of these companies in corporate America that are, they're family oriented. They provide services and content to families, and Home Depot is one of the prime examples of this. It's a place where families, often young families, young parents will come to build their homes, and it's become a place that over the years they have been entrusted with that. And so for a company like Home Depot to rescind on that and to fund these secret gender transitions for children is a huge slap in the face.
4: According to Cole, the Human Rights Campaign pressures companies to support these dangerous surgeries. During her remarks, Cole shared her testimony and why no one should put money towards gender manipulation procedures.
5: So far, we haven't really seen a direct response from Home Depot themselves, but a lot of shareholders and a lot of regular shoppers there are incredibly shocked to see that this is something that is happening, that Home Depot has any part in this, because, I mean, this is it literally has home in the name. It's a place where, I mean, the company is well-loved by conservatives all across the nation who are building their own homes, building their own families.
4: I'm Chris Woodward.
0: And finally, U.S. stocks are hanging near their

0: records as oil prices fall. The S&P 500 rose 0.1% this morning and added to its all-time high set the day before. The Dow Jones Industrial Average gained 171 points. The Nasdaq Composite rose 0.1%. Stocks of oil and gas companies fell after the price of Brent crude dropped more than 3%. There's more news available online at AFN.net. 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I'm Rusty Pugh.
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2: 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This morning, I woke up with the same pain in my heart. 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
2: Please pray for my mom, and thank you. 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
5: Wow, what a touching message. And as the Lord prompts, I hope you'll pray for this woman and her mom, their extended family and friends as they go through this trial. Well, when Revive Our Hearts first began, I don't think any of us could have envisioned how the Lord would take this message to women in countries all around the world. It never ceases to amaze me how the Lord can use messages that we record here in Southwest Michigan and send them to a woman in Hungary at just the time she needs that word. And you are part of making this happen day after day as you pray for Revive Our Hearts and as you give to support our various outreaches.
3: It's so true, Nancy. We're asking God to provide $1.4 million by May 31st. That'll help us meet the current needs of this ministry. As we shared, we're navigating a budget shortfall at this time. We have reserves we can dip into, but we don't want to do that. We'd rather use those funds to push new initiatives forward and reach more women like the one you just heard from.
5: The Lord encourages us in both good and hard times to go to Him, to share our needs, and to ask Him for His provision. He knows the needs you may be facing, and He knows the needs our ministry is facing. And together, this is a time to trust Him for His provision. If you've given toward Revive Our Hearts' current need over the past few weeks, as many already have, I want to say a huge thank you. 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Again, that's 1-800-569-5959. And thank you, Lord, for every giver, every friend, every person who prays, every person who writes notes and encourages us and shares how you're using this ministry to bless and encourage them in their walk with you. Thank you for everyone who's given so far to help meet this need. Thank you for everyone who's thinking about it, praying about it, considering it. And we just trust you together, not only to meet the needs of Revive Our Hearts, but to meet every need of every friend who is listening to my voice right now, according to your riches in glory in Christ Jesus, as we trust you. In Jesus' name I pray. Amen.
3: According to Nancy DeMoss Wolgemuth, there are some important signs to look for in your walk with God.
5: Where there is life, there will be fruitfulness. That is the result of Christ's life, His Word, His Spirit, flowing in us, filling us, and then flowing through us to others.
3: This is Revive Our Hearts with Nancy DeMoss Wolgemuth, author of Adorned. For Wednesday, May 27th, I'm Dana Gresh. Everyone longs to have a life full of purpose and meaning. And as followers of Jesus, we want our lives to be useful in advancing the kingdom of God. Today, Nancy will show us what a life of fruitfulness looks like and what God has to say about it. Here's Nancy.
5: Now, the concept of being fruitful or bearing fruit is introduced on the very first page of the Bible. We also see it on the last page of the Bible and many, many times in between. But to get us started on this little couple day overview of fruitfulness in the scripture, let me invite you to turn in your Bible or scroll to it if you're where you don't have an actual Bible handy, to the book of Genesis chapter 1, the first page of the Old Testament. And I want to show you the concept of fruitfulness from the very beginning. In fact, Genesis means beginning. So in the beginning of things, God intended that every living thing should be fruitful. So look at Genesis 1, first of all, verses 11 and 12. Then God said, "Let the earth produce vegetation, seed-bearing plants, and fruit trees on the earth bearing fruit, with seed in it according to their kinds." And it was so. The earth produced vegetation, seed-bearing plants according to their kinds, and trees bearing fruit with seed in it according to their kinds. And God saw that it was good. So when God made these trees, these shrubs, these plants, He made them in such a way that they were to bear fruit, and in the fruit they bore, there would be more seeds so that that fruit could produce more fruit, fruit bearing that would go from one generation to the next. So these trees, this vegetation, they were not just to exist for themselves. They were designed, they were created to multiply, to be productive, to produce more just like themselves. That concept is introduced in verse 11 of the first chapter of the Bible. Now, it wasn't just plants and trees that were to be fruitful. If you go to verse 20 in Genesis chapter 1, verses 20 and 21, then God said, "Let the water swarm with living creatures, and let birds fly above the earth across the expanse of the sky." So God created the large sea creatures and swarms in the water according to their kinds. He also created every winged creature according to its kind, and God saw that it was good. Now, as we come to verse 22, notice the connection between God's blessing and fruitfulness. So God made these birds, these living creatures, these large sea creatures. He made them with life. And then verse 22, God blessed them, and He said to them, "Be fruitful and multiply and fill the waters of the seas and let the birds multiply on the earth." So God created these birds, these sea creatures. He blessed them. And part of His blessing was that they would be multiplied. They would produce others like themselves. And it wasn't just plants and trees and animals that were to be fruitful. As we continue in the creation account in Genesis 1, we see that human beings, that's us, that we were created and commanded to be fruitful. Look at verse 28 in Genesis chapter 1. After God created male and female in His image, God blessed them and said to them, "Be fruitful." That's the second time we're seeing that connection. Be blessed and be fruitful. God blessed them and said to them, "Be fruitful, multiply, fill the earth, and subdue it." They were blessed to be a blessing. We have been blessed to be fruitful, to multiply, to reproduce. We were not created just to be consumers, but to be producers, reproducers, to be fruitful. And this is emphasized throughout the book of Genesis. We've already seen the connection between God's blessing and fruitfulness in Genesis 1. If you turn to Genesis 9, you're going to see this same concept after the world was destroyed in the flood. Let me give you some examples. Genesis 9, verse 1, God blessed Noah and his sons and said to them, "Be fruitful and multiply and fill the earth." Do you feel like you've read that somewhere before? You have. This is God's design, God's plan. And then in Genesis chapter 17, God said to Abram, "I will make you extremely fruitful and will make nations and kings come from you." So he wasn't going to produce just a little bit of fruit. He was going to produce supernaturally by God's enabling a lot of fruit, extremely fruitful. And I read that and I think, oh Lord, I want to be a woman who is extremely fruitful. We'll talk more about what that looks like in just a moment. But in Genesis 35, God said to Jacob, "I am God Almighty, be fruitful and multiply. A nation, indeed an assembly of nations, will come from you, and kings will descend from you." And then in Genesis 48, Jacob says to his son Joseph, "God Almighty appeared to me at Luz in the land of Canaan and blessed me. He said to me, 'I will make you fruitful and numerous. I will make many nations come from you, and I will give this land as a permanent possession to your future descendants.'" Fruitfulness suggests that there will be a future and there will be descendants and they will be multiplied. So it's not just us, you know, taking up space here and breathing air and doing life, but us giving life to others. We've been blessed by God to bless others. And as we come to Genesis 49, we see that as Jacob is dying, he gives a blessing to his sons. He passes on this blessing. He has been fruitful. His father was fruitful. His father was fruitful. Now he wants his son and his son's children to be fruitful. So Jacob says to his son Joseph, one of his 12 sons and his beloved son Joseph, he says, "Joseph is a fruitful vine beside a spring. Its branches climb over the wall." Now that blessing in Genesis 49 sounds so picturesque, so idyllic, just this beautiful, fruitful life. But as we look in Scripture, we see that sometimes we're called to be fruitful in hard places. And there are hints of this early on in the Scripture. For example, in Genesis 41, Joseph named his second son Ephraim, and he said, talking about the meaning of that name Ephraim, "God has made me fruitful," where? "In the land of my affliction." Joseph had suffered a lot. He had been mistreated. He had been treated unjustly. He had had a difficult life. But he named this son a word that means, "God has made me fruitful in the land of my affliction." You know what that says to me? Fruitfulness in my life and yours is not dependent on our circumstances. People who live in hard places can still be fruitful by God's grace. Here's another example, Genesis 47. The nation of Israel settled in the land of Egypt. That's a long story about how they got there. They acquired property in it and became fruitful and very numerous. So they were not in their homeland. They were transplanted to Egypt, but in Egypt, they were fruitful, and as a result of their multiplying and being fertile, they ended up in an oppressed place, persecuted by the Egyptians. You can be fruitful in a hard place. Now, in the Old Testament, fruitfulness is promised to God's people, mostly in relation to the land, crops, and physical offspring. Mostly when you read about fruitfulness in the Old Testament, that's what it's talking about. So, for example, in Leviticus chapter 26, God says, "If you follow my statutes and faithfully observe my commands, I will give you rain at the right time, and the land will yield its produce." You can't have good harvests if you don't have rain. So God says, "I'm going to bless the land physically. I'm going to give you physical harvests, and the trees of the field will bear their fruit. I will turn to you, make you fruitful, and multiply you." So the fruit there it's talking about is related to the land, the rain, the sun, the crops, the physical offspring. That's mostly the vision of fruitfulness in the Old Testament. We see another example of this concept of physical fruitfulness in Psalm 128. I'm reading here from the English Standard Version. I think it's helpful. It says, "Blessed is everyone who fears the Lord, who walks in his ways. You shall eat the fruit of the labor of your hands. You shall be blessed, and it shall be well with you. Your wife will be like a fruitful vine within your house." God says, I'm going to bless you with children. Now, God did not bless every believing Jew with children. We have many illustrations in the scripture of women who longed for children and were barren. They were not able to have children, in some cases, until God supernaturally intervened to give them children. So he's not saying that every woman who loves God will have children or will have many children. But God is saying, looking at the nation, one of the evidences of my blessing in the people of Israel is that you will be physically productive. You will have offspring. And so your wife will be like a fruitful vine within your house. And your children, there's an assumption that many of these women, most of these women, will have children. Your children will be like young olive trees around your table. What are young olive trees going to do? They're going to grow up, become older. And what are they going to produce? More olives. So he's saying this fruitfulness thing is a generational thing, passed from one generation to the next. You will be blessed so you can be fruitful, so you can be a blessing to the next generation, and they will be blessed and they will become fruitful so they can become a blessing to the next generation. And this is how the family of God is supposed to multiply in the world. We see a picture of this in how God made his people productive in the Old Testament. And then Psalm 128, continuing in that passage, it says, "Behold, thus shall the man be blessed who fears the Lord. The Lord bless you from Zion." What is he saying? May the Lord make you fruitful. May he make you productive. May he give you children. And he says, may you see the prosperity of Jerusalem all the days of your life. May you see your children's children. See, children are a blessing from the Lord. Physical children are a blessing from the Lord. But all of this is going to point to a bigger family, the family of God, and how the heart of God and the gospel are reproduced from one generation to the next. So this physical fruitfulness was a picture in the Old Testament of a deeper, more enduring kind of fruitfulness. And this is where we learn about the life of the righteous, those who are in Christ. And we learn that those who are righteous will live fruitful lives. They may not have a lot of children. They may not have a lot of land. They may not have a lot of material wealth, but they will be spiritually fruitful and rich. And they will pass that heritage, that inheritance, that legacy down to their spiritual children and grandchildren. So look at the first psalm in the Old Testament, Psalm 1. It's talking about a righteous person who meditates on the law of the Lord. His focus, his heart, his connection is to the Lord. And it says, he will be like a tree planted beside flowing streams that bears its fruit in its season, and its leaf does not wither. Whatever he does prospers. So there you see it moving from the physical fruitfulness to talk about the spiritual reproduction of a man or woman who fears the Lord and walks with him. The point is, where there is life, there will be fruitfulness. That is the result of Christ's life, his word, his spirit, flowing in us, filling us, and then flowing through us to others. We're not supposed to sit like bumps on a log and just enjoy our sweet relationship with God or sweet time at church and just let all the rest of the world go to hell while we're enjoying the gospel and Christ. No, God wants us to be bearing fruit as we walk with him. As our hearts become tuned to him and we meditate on his law, we will bear fruit in the appropriate season. Our leaf will not wither. Whatever we do will prosper. You see a similar concept in Jeremiah chapter 17, beginning in verse 7. It says, "The person who trusts in the Lord, whose confidence indeed is the Lord, is blessed." Now, you tell me, we've been looking at the connection between blessing and fruitfulness. So when it says this person who trusts in the Lord is blessed, what do you think is going to be the result of that blessing? Jeremiah 17, verse 8, "He will be like a tree planted by water. I think you've heard this before. It sends its roots out toward a stream. It doesn't fear when heat comes, and its foliage remains green. It will not worry in a year of drought, and it will not cease producing fruit. This is the life of a person who trusts the Lord, who relies on the Lord for his righteousness and for his salvation. This is a picture of a person who is alive spiritually, and the evidence is that he is bearing spiritual fruit. And he doesn't just do it in good times. He does it in hard times, in a year of drought. When the heat comes, he will never cease producing fruit. So just some takeaways from what we've looked at so far today about fruitfulness. We've learned that God blessed his creation, plants, animals, and people, to be a blessing. We were created to be fruitful, to bear fruit, to be productive, to multiply, and to reproduce. And spiritual fruitfulness is the result, it's the overflow of our union with Christ and his word. That's what we saw in Psalm 1, the person who meditates on the law of the Lord, the righteous person. As we walk with God, we will be fruitful. The person who trusts in the Lord, Jeremiah 17, that person will be fruitful. So spiritual fruitfulness doesn't just happen. You can't just say, oh, I'm going to produce spiritual fruit, but you don't have a life that is walking with God. Spiritual fruitfulness is the result, the overflow of our union with Christ and with his word. As you walk with Christ in the light of his word, he will make you spiritually fruitful. And then just one more reminder from what we've seen in God's word today, our fruitfulness is not dependent on our circumstances. It's not dependent on what's going on around us. It's not dependent on whether we have people to encourage us in our faith or to help us grow. We need those things, but spiritual fruitfulness is not dependent on anything or anyone other than the giver of life himself, the Lord Jesus, God who made us to be fruitful. And we can be fruitful in the midst of adversity, in the midst of those hot summer days, in the midst of drought where there hasn't been rain. God can make us fruitful even in the land, as Joseph said about his son, God has made me fruitful in the land or the place of my adversity. You may feel like you're in a, you know, you're like Joseph today, that fruitful vine hanging over the wall near the stream, and it may feel like fruitfulness is just, bearing fruit is just easy right now. More likely, you're finding that it's challenging. And you wonder, how can I be fruitful in this place? Well, we will be fruitful as we cling to Christ, as we trust in him, as we soak in his word, as we let him produce his fruit in us. And then the expression of that will be our lives will have an impact. We'll bear fruit in the lives of others. And we will never cease to produce fruit for the glory of God. That's what you were made for. That's what I was made for. And I want to challenge you to say, Lord, make me fruitful. I want to be fruitful. I want to have a fruitful life and walk with you. And Lord, would you make it so that in this season, whatever that looks like for my friend listening today, in my season of life, in each age, in each complex place, in each challenging moment, would you produce your fruit in us, and would you produce your fruit through us for your glory, I pray in Jesus' name. Amen.
3: Amen. Nancy DeMoss-Walgemuth has been explaining the concept of fruitfulness, showing us how the Bible describes truly fruitful people. Something I'm sitting with is this idea of fruitfulness multiplying. Don't you want to be a part of that? Our faithfulness can trickle down to our daughters and granddaughters, the younger women in our churches. That's just really exciting to me. I've been heading up the new Wonder app for teen girls, and oh, how I want to see more of these young women become fruitful in Christ. Wonder is one way Revive Our Hearts wants to partner with you to that end. 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Today, Nancy's talked a lot about fruitfulness and how much we should all want it. But you can learn a lot about something by studying its opposite, too. And that's exactly what she'll do tomorrow. I'm Dana Gresh, inviting you back for Revive Our Hearts. 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
6: Welcome to Bible Q&A with John MacArthur. This is Denny Nugent here with today's question. If you were to come up with the most misunderstood verses in the Bible, Matthew 7:1 would probably make your cut. It simply says, "Judge not, that you be not judged." Lots of folks would say that verse proves Christians shouldn't criticize others, that we're not supposed to call one point of view better than another, whatever the issue. John, is that what that verse is getting at?
7: That's interesting that you asked that question, Denny, because I was listening to a preacher yesterday on the radio get it completely wrong. We kind of expect most people to get that verse wrong, but those of us who teach the Bible need to get that verse right. And what Jesus is not saying is, oh, don't ever judge anybody, because in the very same passage, he says, "By their fruit you shall know them." And he's talking about false teachers. You don't want to be fooled. You don't want to be deceived. So you look at a false teacher and you make a judgment by their lives, their behaviors. And you make a judgment that that's a false teacher. That's not what this verse is saying. Don't judge, because it's in the context where you must judge. What it's talking about is you and I do not render the final verdict. Jesus is addressing the Jewish leaders. They thought they were the judges of all men, that they could render final judgment on people. Jesus is saying to them, you're not the final judge. And if you think you have been put in a position to be the final judge of people, then you're going to find yourself under divine judgment for usurping the place of God.
6: 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And thanks to you for listening today to Bible Q&A with John MacArthur. 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
8: You know, much has been made of the slight uptick in spiritual interest among the Gen Z generation. George Barn of the Cultural Research Center agrees that there are a few positive trends, but laments that there are mostly negative trends. He was on my radio program recently to talk about the recent spiritual progress and regress of Gen Z. On the positive side, he discovered an interest in being deeply committed to practicing their faith. He also found that there was an increase in weekly Bible reading, as well as an increase in the number who depend on the Bible for moral guidance. Those statistics track with industry reports of increased Bible sales and many stories of young adults reading the Bible. Most of the negative trends result from being captive to the culture. The Apostle Paul warns in Colossians 2:8, "See to it that no one takes you captive by philosophy and empty deceit, according to human tradition, according to the elementary spirits of the world, and not according to Christ." For example, Gen Z generation is much more likely to see nothing wrong with same-sex marriage. They're more likely to prefer socialism over capitalism. They're also likely to consult a horoscope for guidance. They're also less likely to believe in absolute truth, and they believe that the origin of the universe is unknowable and aren't sure that there is life after death. George Barna asks this question and then answers it. Is the United States experiencing a time of revival now among its youngest adults? The research gives a lukewarm affirmation of revival at best. While we can celebrate the few positive signs, his research reminds us that we have work to do if we are to reach and disciple this generation. I'm Kirby Anderson, and that's my point of view.
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0: Do you want to be happy today? The Bible says that a happy person finds wisdom and gets understanding. The fear of the Lord is the beginning of wisdom. Elizabeth Elliot has spent decades helping women understand the wisdom of the Bible. Welcome to Gateway to Joy.
1: It is the Lord who goes before you. He will be with you. He will not fail you or forsake you. Do not be afraid or dismayed. That promise was given thousands of years ago by Moses to Joshua. But I believe that it's for you and me today, for all who are willing to follow the Lord. This is your friend, Elizabeth Elliot, talking again today about fitting ourselves to our sphere. The sphere being wherever we are, our work, our circumstances, the geography, the house we live in, the people we work with and live with, whatever constitutes our setting in life. Are we learning to fit ourselves, to adapt, to accept? Someone wrote, "Some of the things you say are so new to my ears, I have to chew on them for a while." It's so good to hear your politically incorrectness, and I got a chuckle out of that. She says, "My mother was a forerunner of the feminists. She taught me how to survive and thrive in a man's world, to get out there and grapple with the best of them. Thankfully, however, I received grace and salvation in my senior year of college and stopped dead in my tracks. I married a politically incorrect man, had politically incorrect children, and hold a politically incorrect career, that of housewife and mother. But even after 12 years of drinking in the scriptures, I need practical help. And you have helped me in that area. You're bold in speaking the truth. I know you must have enemies." Well, I'm sure I have far more enemies than ever write to me, but every now and then somebody writes to me, and it's quite clear that they would oppose the things that I say. And I think I would have better sense than to say them if they were merely my opinions. But I want to be faithful to God's truth. Yesterday, we talked about some practical inferences from principles and the great secret of Christian sanctity, which is a very old motto: trust and obey. Believe that God does know what he's doing. That's trust. And obey just means do what he says. We ask the question, how is it with your family? This is the most revealing sphere in which the reality of our purpose is manifest. The private world within walls where we can get away with things that would be impossible in a public sphere. Now here's a letter from a husband. "I heard your tape on such and such a day, and I believe it could be helpful to my wife if she would be willing to listen to it. It was called Passion and Purity, I believe, about women forgiving their husbands' affairs." Well, actually, my book, Passion and Purity, is about bringing your love life under the lordship of Jesus Christ. I don't remember putting in that book something about forgiving husbands' affairs because I really didn't have married people in mind, but lots of married people have read the book and tell me that it had something for them. Anyway, this man apparently heard about Passion and Purity and perhaps read it. He says, "I was driven to an affair by being denied intimacy for 10 years when I could no longer take rejection from my own wife." We better stop right there. Nobody can prevent your doing the will of God. Nobody can drive you to an affair if you choose to obey God, because God will give you the strength to resist. The Bible says, and this is not Elizabeth Elliot, this is what the Bible says, "There hath no temptation taken you but such as is common to man, but God is faithful. He will not suffer you to be tempted. He will not allow you to be tempted beyond your ability to bear. but will, with the temptation, make a way of escape. Here's a man who claims that he was driven to an affair, and of course he is doing exactly what Adam did. He puts the blame on his wife. His wife denied him intimacy for 10 years. Was that right or wrong? Well, of course it was wrong. But two wrongs don't make a right. Husbands sin against wives. Wives sin against husbands. If each holds the other responsible, nobody stands responsible before God. He says, I could no longer take rejection from my own wife. Well, when people say they can't, they usually mean they won't. And he refused to take any more rejection, and so he just thought to himself, I'll show her. And he went out and found himself satisfaction in somebody else's bid. And I would be willing to bet, if I were a better, that he didn't find the satisfaction he thought he was going to find. When you look for satisfaction outside of the will of God, seldom does it bring the joy and the peace and the happiness that you were looking for. 10 years have passed, and the estrangement still exists, although we live under the same roof. To live without sexual pleasure is inhumane. And I'll stop right there and say, yes, the Bible says that spouses are not to defraud each other by withholding intimacy. That's perfectly true. It is wrong to withhold intimacy from your spouse. But if one chooses to do that in disobedience to God, is the other thereby entitled to choose his own way and to retaliate? We've been to several counselors with no positive outcome. I don't believe in divorce. Please understand, many husbands don't want to have an affair, but when sex is used as a weapon, it will happen. Sin doesn't just happen. Sin is something we choose because we are by nature sinners. And that's me talking, and now back to him. He says, I truly regret what happened, and yet I cannot change it. That is true. The past is gone. We cannot change the past. But here is a man who, if his first concern had been the good of his wife and children, if he had been willing to present his own unfulfilled desire unreservedly to God, trusting God to satisfy his heart, how different that home would have been. What a difference it could still make in that marriage. It might even change that wife's view of things altogether. But suppose it didn't. Suppose the husband made what would seem difficult sacrifices and decided that he would accept her unfaithfulness and her withholding of sexual intimacy. And suppose things did not work out well. Would not the man himself have found the rest that comes through the fitting of himself to this particular sphere, his place in this home, his learning to love this woman because she is his wife? The great question, my dear friends, the great question is not, is this going to work, but is this the right thing to do? Don't ask, will it work? Will it make me happy? Will things get better? Ask only one question. Is this the right thing to do? That man could so love his wife and so live before their children as to commend Christ to them as their Lord and Master. And what of your particular sphere? I don't know what it is, but if you take the initial step of entire recognition of the Lord's ownership over you everywhere and in everything, more and more, I do believe that the crooked things would be made straight. Now, another letter. This woman asks the question, does God want me to be miserable? And she writes about a woman who is very snobby and has tried to act as though she was better than everyone. Not my idea of a loving Christian woman, she says. There is just one problem with that. Her ways have made me actually have all those bitter feelings back again. She tells me at the beginning of the letter that she was bitter, and then she had confessed it to the Lord, and at first things were changed. She lost the bitterness, and she was nice to everyone. But now she's got those bitter feelings back again. Her actions and her nasty comments, the way she has a tendency to put me down in front of others as though it is just a game, like I have no feelings whatsoever. She hates men and she can't seem to keep one around. She has a very domineering personality and must always be right. I feel terrible, rotten feelings towards her. And I say even more rotten, unholy things about her and others I cannot stand anymore. I really want to move away from her. But what if this is where the Lord wants me to be? I could be making a big mistake. Do you believe the Lord wants me to be so miserable? I do not believe that God wants anybody to be miserable. But how do you find the joy? By dropping out? By refusing the sphere in which God has placed you? By taking things into your own hands? By retaliation? By giving someone the cold shoulder? Those things are going to make you more miserable. Rest is the fitting of self to its sphere. If she would simply accept that woman, remembering that God loves her, and that how she treats that woman is how she is treating Jesus Christ himself, if she would pray for grace to see Christ in that enemy, she would find joy. She would not be miserable. I believe that. Rest is not quitting the busy career or not leaving the place where you are. Rest is the fitting of self to its sphere.
0: As Elizabeth has said, anything if offered to God can and will become your gateway to joy. Elizabeth Elliot has been sharing timeless truth with ladies for many years, drawing insight from her Bible study and her experiences as a wife, mother, and missionary. Join us next time for more encouragement and challenge from Elizabeth Elliot. This has been a production of the Bible Broadcasting Network, Charlotte, North Carolina.
2: An alarm clock wakes you up. A hammer helps build something. And a coffee maker? That's just good news in appliance form. But people are made for more than a single task. We want to know there's meaning in what we do, that there's a reason to get up, keep going, and not give up, that even ordinary days can still carry eternal weight. That's where purpose and motivation come together. Purpose gives direction, motivation gives momentum, and when God gets hold of both, people change. That's what the Cornerstone is here for, to point people to Jesus, to bring hope to weary hearts, to remind someone right on time that God is still present, still working, and still faithful. 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
4: Here at Johnny and Friends, we receive a lot of emails from people who live with chronic pain. In fact, every time I talk about it on the radio, my goodness, we get response from listeners. So many Christians live with intractable pain. And because I struggle with chronic pain, well, I really identify with them. I understand. Now, what are the most common questions that people write with? Well, the other day Nancy wrote, "Johnny, why does God allow me to be in chronic pain? Doesn't he care?" And I replied to her, "Oh, Nancy, we live in a terribly broken world. And if we really saw how most people in the world live, like in developing nations, we would honestly think that our plight was featherweight. Sin dealt an awful crushing blow to this planet, and we have no idea how terrifyingly painful life would be were it not for the hand of God's grace protecting us from more pain. But God does allow pain to pass through his fingers to touch us, and when it does, it is hard. Even when I am overwhelmed and near tears with so much pain, I draw comfort from the example of Christ and the way he faced his pain. I lie in bed and rehearse back to God every Bible verse I've memorized, the line of every worship song I know by heart. I recite back to God this quote by Alan Redpath that I memorized years ago. For there is no circumstance, no trouble, no testing that can ever touch me until, first of all, it has gone past God and past Christ right through to me. And if it has come that far, it has come with a great purpose. And what is pain's purpose? That we might reach out and find Jesus in a deeper, more personal, more sweet and intimate way than we possibly could were there no pain to drive us to Him. I remember other people whose pain is worse than mine. I have several Christian friends, actually six of them, who are completely bedridden because of pain. Barbara spends most of her time curled up in a fetal position. Another, Timothy, has something called adhesive arachnoiditis, a rare, painful condition that has forced him to bed as well. I pray like mad for these people, and I ask them to pray like mad for me. Prayer is a means of grace, sustaining grace. So the more we pray for others, the more God will sustain. He'll carry us through our own pain. People also write with questions about pain medication. Thankfully, we live in a country where, for the most part, we have access to good pain therapies. And yes, there are even powerful pain meds that are non-narcotic. But still, with all the problems there are with addiction, you gotta be responsible with their use. Pain meds like Tramadol. As a Christian, I see no problem taking medication like that if you do not allow it to rule your life. Like, you know, anxiously counting the minutes before you can take your next pill. Because there's no pill that will take away all your pain. At best, you might be able to occasionally break the cycle of pain with something. But for the most part, if I cannot, I deep breathe, I stretch often, I take natural anti-inflammatories, I drink a lot of water, I pray for others, and here's the best advice about pain, I just do the next thing. When pain overwhelms, you just do your best to simply do the next thing. There's nothing like a really good distraction to keep your mind off pain and on others.
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5: Hello, I'm Mary Lohman, and this week I'm talking about learning to say no. Many of us have a lot of trouble knowing how and when to set boundaries. And so we end up trying to be super people and find ourselves exhausted and discouraged and depressed and ready to quit sometimes. Ephesians 2:10 says we are God's workmanship created in Christ Jesus to do good works, which God ordained in advance for us to do. So we are here to work. We are created to bring glory to God through completing the good works He's planned for us to do. So laziness or indifference is never acceptable for a disciple of Jesus Christ. But by the same token, we are in human bodies, which have limitations. And when we start trying to do things that are not on God's to-do list for us, that's when we get in trouble. In a very helpful booklet entitled Saying No Without Guilt, Alice Freiling makes some important observations. She writes, Jesus does not intend for us to carry the heavy burden of ill-fitting good works. If we were to join him at the dinner table, where he did much of his teaching during his life on earth, he might remind us that we do not need to do everything, that burnout is not his idea of obedience, and that by God's grace, even a little bit goes a long way. I like her term, ill-fitting good works. I find that I'm often self-deceived into taking on too much because what I'm taking on is good. Someone needs to do it. It is not a trivial pursuit, but it is an ill-fitting good work, meaning it doesn't fit me. Ms. Freiling goes on to say, in fact, as we take on Jesus's yoke, we find that the work we are yoked to do has been custom-made for us. You know, when you're doing those good works, you may get tired, but you won't be overwhelmed. Jesus does not call you to do more than he will equip you to do under an easy yoke. When your doing gets to the stage of being a burden, no matter how good it may be, then you have to stop and ask, where and when should I say no? I would encourage you to think about areas in your life where you have not yet learned to say no. Perhaps it's on your job or with your family or friends. If you've allowed yourself to come under a heavy yoke, I urge you to begin the process of saying no when you need to. The conversation on work and faith continues on our Walking Worthy podcast. I think you'll find it very helpful. 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
6: Until an infamous murder trial brought it to the national spotlight, Walterboro, South Carolina was quintessential small-town America, and Becky Hill, recently elected the county's court clerk, had no idea the national spotlight was about to shine on her. When the trial of Alex Murdaugh finally concluded with a guilty verdict, it fell to Becky Hill to read it out loud to the world. And by August of 23, she had published a tell-all book and facilitated a Netflix documentary devoted to the trial. But her time to shine was short-lived. Soon, Hill would be pleading guilty to misconduct in office, perjury, and obstruction of justice, and now has been accused of jury tampering, resulting in what will now be a retrying of Alex Murdaugh. In this world, justice is often fragile and incomplete, but this is one of the promises of God, that one day every wrong will be made right. I'm David Wolin at haventoday.org.
7: There is an old German proverb that says, when a dove begins to associate with crows, its feathers remain white, but its heart grows black. The point is not to disparage the crows of the world, but to say that changes can happen on the inside, even when things look normal on the outside. There are proverbs in the Bible that warn about the dangers of intimate association with those who do not share our spiritual values. On the other hand, we are called to befriend all who need the love of God, being careful to keep our hearts pure and our values in place. This is David Jeremiah, encouraging you to get on the road to new life. 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
9: 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That's not fear, it's wisdom. Some extra diligence now can save you from a lot of stress later.

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2: 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That's what Memorial Day asks us to remember, to live with gratitude for the sacrifice of those whose lives looked a lot like ours. 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
3: American Family News, I'm Rusty Pugh. The U.S. and Iran continuing to try and finalize a potential peace deal. Trey Yingst reporting from Tel Aviv.
4: The final details for a possible agreement between the United States and Iran are

0: still being discussed, but regional tension has certainly decreased. There is hope here that ultimately a deal can be reached that would avert a return to war and also address Iran's nuclear program and open the Strait of Hormuz. Regional officials say that implementation of an agreement is even more important than what is being written in a possible deal. Inside Iran, the internet is starting to be restored after 88 days offline. This does follow a decree announced by Iranian President Masoud Pezeshkian to restore connectivity for more than 90 million residents of the Islamic Republic.
1: Texas Attorney General Ken Paxton easily defeated incumbent Senator John Cornyn to advance to the election in November.
2: Tonight is not the end of a campaign. Tonight is the beginning of the fight to preserve every value we hold dear. The future of Texas and the future of America is on the line. Texas will be the radical left's number one priority. But if there's one thing I know about Texans, it's that we're not going to let them take it.
1: Some residents in Seattle are taking matters into their own hands to deal with high crime rates. William Lajeunesse has more.
3: To stop roving gangs or drive-by shootings, residents have erected metal barricades reinforced with chunks of concrete to seal off their streets. For years, residents begged City Hall to help stop the rising crime, the prostitution, the drug dealing. Problems started in 2020, critics say, when a progressive city council eliminated prostitution loitering laws in the name of inequality. They defunded police, reducing available officers by 25%. Mayor Katie Wilson says the violence is unsettling and police have increased overnight patrols.
1: President Trump's former attorney general is returning to the administration.
4: Former Attorney General Pam Bondi has been appointed to the Presidential Council of Advisors on Science and Technology. The advisory panel is key in shaping the Trump administration's policies on artificial intelligence and other emerging technologies. Bondi offered her resignation as AG in April. A report out this week says she was diagnosed with thyroid cancer. Weeks later, Axios reports Bondi underwent treatment and is recovering. Todd Blanche has been serving as acting attorney general since Bondi's departure. At the White House, Jared Halpern, Fox News.
1: The Texas Education Agency rolls out a new transparency tool. Robert Thornton explains.
5: Texas Scorecard says the state's new educator misconduct reporting dashboard displays data on reports submitted to the Texas Education Agency from various sources, including fingerprint-based criminal history alerts from the Texas Department of Public Safety and the FBI. The dashboard data for the first 8 months of the 2026 fiscal year, from September of 25 through April of 26, shows a little over 17,000 criminal history alerts. That's about 2,100 employees every month. In fiscal year 2025, the monthly average was about 1,940. Kristen Bentley leads the legislative priority for Stop Sexualizing Texas Kids. She said two bills that passed last legislative session are helpful. One removed sovereign immunity from public schools.
6: When they are negligent in their hiring, employing, or reporting practices, and it results in sexual misconduct, it's almost every day that we hear at least one sexual misconduct case in a Texas public school.
5: She said the abuse cases have hit a crisis point.
6: The TEA is responding to, I think, calls for them to be a lot more on top of these investigations and transparency. And so it's really, it's a transparency tool. And I'm so grateful that they put it on there.
5: I'm Robert Thornton.
1: And finally, U.S. military contractors will need at least 3 years to replenish stockpiles of three key weapon systems used in the Iran war. That's according to the Center for Strategic and International Studies. Those findings released today by the Washington think tank add to concerns American forces would have limited firepower in any future conflict with China. More news online at AFN.net and on the AFN mobile app. I'm Rusty Pugh.
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8: 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And piety can be practiced just in terms of external religious observation.
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1: Thanks for being with us on Point of View today. It's great to be here with you. So many good topics to talk about today. And as I'm looking at everything that we have planned to discuss, and you can, of course, follow along with those topics and articles at pointofview.net, I'm seeing some themes emerge. I'm seeing themes of truth, freedom, moral order, and how we can discern all of that and how that calls us to live in response. So this hour, I'm talking with Lathan Watts, Vice President of Public Affairs for Alliance Defending Freedom. And of course, you listening to Point of View know him very well. So Lathan, thanks for being with us on Point of View.
2: Yeah, always good to be back.
1: So I have a couple of articles here that people can read at pointofview.net that you've written that I'm excited to talk about. And let me just mention, in the next hour, I am going to have open lines and some specific questions I want to ask. And I'd really love to get feedback from listeners. So if you're listening, get ready in the next hour to call in or leave a comment if you're watching on Facebook or YouTube. And maybe we can have some good conversations. But Lathan, let's start here. You've got an article. This is from April in The American Thinker. But the Supreme Court struck down conversion therapy bans. And so that in itself is important. And that can be an update. We can talk about that. But there are also some ramifications there in terms of other bills that other states might be passing to kind of get around that decision. But help us understand what all of this means. So maybe just give us an overview of the decision and what that victory was.
2: Sure. So that case was Kaylee Childs, our client in Colorado. Colorado keeps us very busy.
1: Yeah.
2: It's like we have to remind them every year that there is a First Amendment and it does apply.
1: Maybe they're just doing it for the love of the game at this point.
2: Yeah, I think I've said on here before that the Supreme Court should just open a branch office in Denver or create an express lane for Colorado. But Kaylee Childs is a counselor there, and Colorado had passed a law that said licensed counselors with clients who are dealing with issues related to their gender were permitted to counsel that person to go through the transition process of hormones and surgery and everything else. They were not permitted to counsel them to become comfortable with their biological reality.
1: Mm-hmm.
2: Kaylee's clients, she counsels from, you know, a faith perspective, and her clients come to her specifically for that reason. But the Colorado law is that even if that's what the client wants, you are banned from counseling this way at risk of losing your license. And I think a monetary fine.
1: Mm.
2: So we represented her, went all the way to the Supreme Court, won 8-1, I believe. And, you know, a lot of times when you see a decision come out and it's, you know, a 9-0 or an 8-1, you're obviously glad for the win, but you're also like a little cautious, like, well, if they got everybody on board with this, it might not be a very strongly worded opinion. Maybe they left wiggle room or whatever. That was not the case here. It was a very strong opinion by the court in favor of free speech. Only Justice Jackson dissented. Yeah. She was the only one who, with a straight face, sort of bought Colorado's argument that we're not impacting speech here. What we're doing is regulating conduct.
1: Mm.
2: Like, this is a profession, and we can regulate the conduct of that profession. And, you know, it's literally talk therapy.
1: Mm-hmm.
2: Like, all they're doing is talking.
1: Yeah.
2: How you're going to stand there and say this is not impacting speech?
1: Yeah. The conduct is the speech.
2: Exactly. So, It was a very strong opinion in favor of free speech. And so when that opinion came out, you know, the state of Colorado just, can't seem to get it through their head. So they're trying to pass different laws now to go after counselors like Kaylee Childs via malpractice statutes.
1: Mm.
2: And what they're doing is basically expanding first, the statute of limitations to a very long time of like 20 or even 20, it might get the number wrong, but it's a very lengthy statute of limitations that someone could say, this therapy that I got has caused me harm.
1: Mm-hmm.
2: 20 years later.
1: Wow.
2: What I think is even worse is they're basically, if the bill passed and was signed into law, they're basically flipping the burden of proof to the counselor to show that something else was the exclusive cause of this patient's harm that's mm-hmm. suing you. So you're basically having to say, like, no, it could not, 0% of their harm was caused by me. And that's on the counselor to prove that. It's like, prove you're innocent, basically. California has a similar bill pending. I'm not sure. I think there's a couple other states looking into it. But these are legislators who are clearly just trying to get around what the Supreme Court has said, that mm-hmm. when you say you can't counsel somebody this way, that's a violation of free speech rights. And, you know, we were talking before, you know, I'm a writer by nature. Like, one of the things that bothers me the most about all of these issues, I shouldn't say the most. I mean, the worst part is the damage it's doing to young kids. Mm-hmm. But the assault on the English language mm-hmm. as a writer really bothers me.
1: I feel
2: that headline, right? Which I don't pick the headlines, but called the law a conversion therapy ban. Well,
1: I'm glad you're bringing this up, because I wanted to say, what do they say this right. is, you know, and because right. that sounds scary to the average person, like, ooh, that sounds kind of mean, conversion therapy.
2: They had taken this term, conversion therapy, and expanded it to, I think when it first sort of entered the maybe common parlance, it was typically people who were dealing with same-sex attraction and how do I deal with that?
1: And maybe in the past there were some kind of extreme things that we would not endorse.
2: Absolutely. Yeah. And nobody's doing them anymore.
1: Right.
2: Right. But they then expand this to counseling, like what Kaylee Childs was offering clients, mm-hmm. if that's what the client, if that was their goal for counseling, was to become comfortable with their actual body, not go through a transition process. Mm-hmm. And so, but look at what they've done with the language.
1: Yeah.
2: To help someone remain, you know, unharmed in the body God gave them, is somehow conversion therapy mm-hmm. versus the counselors down the street who are telling a person to convert from male to female or female to male. I mean, mm-hmm. they've completely turned the terms around. So, the assault on the English language is something that, you know, I think we all need to push back on as well. But certainly the greater harm is to, you know, particularly kids who mm-hmm. many of them, are sent down this sort of one-way conveyor belt to hormones and surgery, mm-hmm. sometimes after one meeting with a counselor.
1: Yeah.
2: So,
1: I mean, it's crazy that is what they want to happen, and saying that you can't counsel in the direction of keeping the identity that they naturally have, that if you do that, then you are the bad guy. And so I think challenging the language is really part of the battle. And I totally feel you on that. I'm very much a stickler for, what does this word mean in the dictionary?
2: Right.
1: Because I'm not just going to give up a term because it's been co-opted by some trend or something like that. But that's how we lose ground, because they trick people in their mind. And then again, a lot of people aren't going to be an attorney at ADF or be digging.
3: 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One ends up at work, one's in the car, one somehow becomes everybody's favorite, the one people keep reaching for. Some things just earn their place like that. 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
3: It's easy to live zoomed out. You can scroll past people, tap a heart, send a quick text, and feel like you've stayed connected. But real life usually happens closer than that. It happens when a friend hears the strain in your voice, when you stay long enough to notice someone's not really okay, when a conversation turns honest because somebody made time to be there. Distance is easier. It feels safer, cleaner, less complicated. But it can also keep us from the kind of connection God knew we need. That's why His Word tells us not to drift from gathering, encouraging one another, and staying close. Because some things only happen up close. Comfort, prayer, strength, laughter, hope. the kind that reminds people they're not alone. So maybe today's the day to zoom in a little, make the call, stop by, sit down, stay a while. From the Cornerstone, part of your mix, part of your life.
5: You can learn a lot from the way a mom says your name. There's comfort in it, warning in it, love in it. Sometimes all at once. Moms have a language all their own. They can say, text me when you get there, and mean, I love you, be careful, and I won't sleep until I hear from you. They know when something's wrong. They know how to carry a family in prayer, hold things together when life gets messy, and keep loving through seasons that are beautiful, complicated, or just plain hard. It shows up in a phone call, a meal, a well-timed question, or just the steady way a mom keeps showing up. That kind of love is strong, and in so many ways, it reflects the heart of God, patient, faithful, and near. So to every mom listening today, thank you for the love, the prayers, the strength, and the ways you keep showing up. 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
1: All right, so we've been talking about a Supreme Court victory against so-called conversion therapy, which really you had a Christian counselor who was counseling clients who wanted to be counseled, according to a biblical worldview, on reconciling their identity with their physical body. And apparently that was a violation of something. So you were talking about how you have California and now Colorado trying to get around this decision to still implement their ideology that this kind of counseling is somehow wrong. So do you think that this is going to be another Supreme Court challenge, again, kind of on the same issue down the road?
2: Potentially, yes. I mean, if these laws pass, they would, there might be some time goes that may have to go by before it does, before somebody's actually impacted by the law, where somebody comes after them for quote unquote malpractice under this new standard. Mm-hmm. But yeah, if these laws are passed and signed into law, I do expect there will be more litigation. And, you know, if we have to go back to the Supreme Court, we will. Mm-hmm. It's, you know, I think it's just really telling how far the government is willing to go. Mm-hmm. And, you know, you think about, like, this relationship that they're invading between counselor and client. I mean, that is, other than maybe in like, the priest confessional mm-hmm. seal, that should be impenetrable by government.
1: Yeah.
2: Like, I mean, you can't compel folks to, you know, a counselor to reveal something that a patient mm-hmm. said. You know, I mean, it's they're just not leaving any stone unturned to go after the truth, mm-hmm. really, is what we're talking about. I mean, like, yeah. It's, and I've been asked before about, you know, the Supreme Court decided this and it was argued on free speech grounds. And, you know, isn't this a religious liberty issue? Yes, it is. You know, different case law, but if we had won on a religious liberty argument, counselors like Kaylee would be protected. Mm-hmm. But there are plenty of counselors out there who may not have a religious background, but they know the difference between men and women.
1: Mm-hmm.
2: And they know a man can't become a woman
1: mm-hmm.
2: or vice versa. And then you would have to, you know, it would probably take more litigation. It would likely be on a free speech ground to protect them.
1: And they haven't drunk the Kool-Aid to say, well, if you are even questioning your gender identity, I have to put you on this path.
2: Right.
1: Yeah.
2: Yeah. So, I mean, if you pass ninth grade biology, you know, it's XX or XY. Those are kind of the options.
1: Mm-hmm.
2: The free speech grounds of the decision protects everybody,
1: mm-hmm.
2: Whether the speech they're engaged in is motivated by their religious beliefs or not.
1: Mm-hmm.
2: It's still speech and it's protected.
1: Yeah. I'm so thankful. I was on the break. We were talking about just the clients and what they go through. I'm so thankful for Kaylee, was it? Mm-hmm. And others like her who are willing to take these stands. And this is something, you know, I'm sure there may be people listening. I was at an event just the other day and somebody there was a Christian counselor, and having biblical counseling that aligns with true brain science and biblical truth, that's so necessary. And so people need that. They really do. And so I would just hate to see anything that would discourage people from going into that profession or pursuing that. And so I'm so thankful that she stood up for her ability to counsel according to truth. And I want to talk about truth a little bit. You talk about it here in this article, but you mentioned this really great analogy about really what, to help us understand what the state of Colorado was basically saying that a counselor like Kaylee would have to do.
2: Right. Basically, the government was putting its thumb on the scale and saying there's only one acceptable legal form of counseling in this state on this issue. And so it would be similar to if the state said all marriage counselors in this state are only, when a couple comes in for marriage counseling, you are only allowed to counsel them to divorce.
1: Wow.
2: You cannot counsel them to reconcile.
1: Mm-hmm.
2: Even if they tell you that's their goal in coming to counseling, which I would assume it usually is.
1: If you're taking that step, yes.
2: If you're going to counseling, right? So it is, you know, it's the government saying, we have decided this issue. And this is the only way to talk about it.
1: Mm-hmm.
2: And that's not how we do things in this country, not under the First Amendment.
1: Yeah. Well, you said that silencing speech is merely one precarious step along the slippery slope descending to punishing thought. And that really seems to me to be what this is. You also had a wonderful quote that you opened up with from Charles Spurgeon about truth. And that really can't happen if we're not allowed to speak the truth. But talk about that.
2: It's one of my favorites, that the truth is like a caged lion. Is that the quote that you're talking about?
1: Yeah, so let the pure gospel go forth in all its lion-like majesty, and it will soon clear its own way and ease itself of its adversaries.
2: Yeah. That has been kind of simplified into more modern English by others to say the truth is like a caged lion. If you if you let it out, it'll defend itself. Mm-hmm. And that's really the mission, the core mission of Alliance Defending Freedom, is to advance the God-given right to live and speak the truth. Because when the truth is lived and spoken, it will accomplish what it's supposed to accomplish.
1: Yeah, absolutely. And that's biblical. And I think that's so important too. You know, people debate about free speech. That's a very broad topic now. And I see it even on the right, is because we've got political violence. Mm. So that when you start seeing that kind of culture, I think people get a little afraid and say, well, maybe we shouldn't allow, like, are you responsible for somebody else's violence based on what you said? And so you have this whole free speech debate, but can the truth go forth if you're not allowed to speak? And it seems like in cases like Colorado, where there is very clearly an ideology, maybe even really a secular religion of, you know, transhumanism at its core, but transgender ideology, then you can't allow the truth to be spoken. So you have to shut it down.
2: Right. Lies are the only thing that require censorship to win. If a lie is going to win, it has to censor the truth.
1: Yeah.
2: The truth does not require censorship of lies. It just needs to be spoken.
1: Yeah.
2: And people, you know, the listener will decide. And so anytime you start shutting down, you know, the answer to speech you don't like is more speech. It is to confront the speech you don't like. It's to civilly debate. Mm-hmm. You know, that's what we do in a free civil society. It's not to try to shut down the other guy or take to the streets in violence or any of this other stuff. And so, the point in that article there is like, once you start punishing speech, you are taking a step towards punishing thought. Mm-hmm. And you can look at some of the stuff that we have going on, or other cases like in Europe, and they are punishing thought.
1: Yeah, I wrote a note on that when I read that. What about the guy that was praying silently? Isn't that punishing thought?
2: It's exactly what it is. And this is in the UK. Mm-hmm. I mean, this is where, you know, people still sometimes refer to them as our mother country. Like a lot of what we see going on in the UK is literal thought crimes. Mm-hmm. Like police officer asking somebody, are you praying? Mm-hmm. The answer, in my mind. So they're not even saying anything. Mm-hmm. They're literally taking them to jail for what's going on between their ears.
1: Wow.
2: And this is the country of, you know, Aldous Huxley and George Orwell.
1: They warned.
2: Exactly. Yeah.
1: Yes. Well, you have some victories that I want to talk about. So maybe we can get a preview of those and then continue talking about them a little bit more after the break. But I do encourage people, if you've enjoyed reading about this, then go to pointofview.net. You can read this article for yourself. And we really do have to defend truth. And that does include defending language and standing up for the right of free speech, especially in context, including in contexts like these. So I appreciate that. But speaking of speech and censorship, there was a recent victory, Babylon V versus Lopez. So let's talk about that.
2: Yes, it's always a good day when you're getting to represent the Babylon V suing state government. There have been, I think this is the third time now that we've represented them. I think the first was against California. This particular case we're talking about was Hawaii. And I believe New Mexico is either starting litigation or we're about to, because New Mexico is basically trying to do the same thing. Mm-hmm. And they passed these laws that have to deal with speech around election time and under the guise of like, well, we don't want to permit misinformation and it's really almost like a direct assault on satire.
1: I was going to say, can anybody tell a joke anymore? But the answer is no.
2: Exactly.
1: In our culture.
2: Yeah. I mean, that's how Seth talks about it when he talks mm-hmm. about these cases. Like, we just want to tell jokes on the internet.
1: Mm-hmm.
2: When is that such a bad thing?
1: Mm-hmm.
2: We've won a couple of times, and if we have to go at it again in New Mexico, we will.
1: Okay. Well, we'll talk about another victory from ADF, and then the often overlooked theology of the Declaration. Very appropriate as we are in our 250th anniversary as a nation, so we'll continue discussing that with Lathan right after this break.
3: The Bible tells us not to worry, and yet there is a lot of worrying stuff in our world today. Thankfully, the Bible doesn't stop at telling us not to worry. God gives us a next step. He says we need to pray. But sometimes even knowing what to pray can be difficult. And that is why Point of View has relaunched our Pray for America movement, a series of weekly emails to guide you in prayer for our nation. 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Go to Point.
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5: Easy to live zoomed out. You can scroll past people, tap a heart, send a quick text, and feel like you've stayed connected. But real life usually happens closer than that. It happens when a friend hears the strain in your voice, when you stay long enough to notice someone's not really okay, when a conversation turns honest because somebody made time to be there. Distance is easier. It feels safer, cleaner, less complicated. But it can also keep us from the kind of connection God knew we need. That's why His Word tells us not to drift from gathering, encouraging one another, and staying close. Because some things only happen up close. Comfort, prayer, strength, laughter, hope. The kind that reminds people they're not alone. So maybe today's the day to zoom in a little, make the call, stop by, sit down, stay a while. 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
6: You can learn a lot from the way a mom says your name. There's comfort in it, warning in it, love in it. Sometimes all at once. Moms have a language all their own. They can say, text me when you get there, and mean, I love you. Be careful, and I won't sleep until I hear from you. They know when something's wrong. They know how to carry a family in prayer, hold things together when life gets messy, and keep loving through seasons that are beautiful, complicated, or just plain hard. It shows up in a phone call, a meal, a well-timed question, or just the steady way a mom keeps showing up. That kind of love is strong, and in so many ways, it reflects the heart of God, patient, faithful, and near. So to every mom listening today, thank you for the love, the prayers, the strength, and the ways you keep showing up. 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
5: It's easy to live zoomed out. 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But real life usually happens closer than that. It happens when a friend hears the strain in your voice, when you stay long enough to notice someone's not really okay, when a conversation turns honest because somebody made time to be there. Distance is easier. It feels safer, cleaner, less complicated. But it can also keep us from the kind of connection God knew we need. That's why His Word tells us not to drift from gathering, encouraging one another, and staying close. Because some things only happen up close. Comfort, prayer, strength, laughter, hope. The kind that reminds people they're not alone. So maybe today's the day to zoom in a little, make the call, stop by, sit down, stay a while. From the Cornerstone, part of your mix, part of your life.

0: 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The opinions expressed on Point of View do not necessarily reflect the views of the management or staff of this station. And now, here again is Liberty McCarter.
1: All right, so we're talking about some recent victories from the Supreme Court won by ADF. And before we move on to talk about a really important victory for foster parents specifically and maybe implications for parenthood itself, let's talk a little bit more about this case, Babylon v. Lopez. Because what you were explaining to me on the break, Lathan, was that really these states were passing these laws that were going to have an effect, prevent sites like the Babylon Bee from being able to tell jokes online. But some of these requirements that they were trying to preemptively put in place just seem so crazy. So talk about what some of those were.
2: The one in Hawaii, I'm not sure if it had, if it was word for word like the one in California. They're very similar. The one in California, which was the first one we sued over and won, was it included requirements like if you do a video, you have to post almost like a watermark on the video that says this is satire, down to like how big the font had to be that would cover pretty much most of the screen. Which really kind of kills the joke. I mean, like, if you're watching a Babylon Bee video, you know it's satire. That's all they do. And a lot of the, or like one of the standards of whether or not, you know, you were in violation of the law was, you know, if it could potentially impact a candidate's ability to win an election. And we're like, where I come from, that's called campaigning. Like, that's what...
1: Don't we want to impact candidate's ability to win an election?
2: That's what candidates do. They try to impact the other's ability to win an election. I mean, Babylon Bee just wants to make fun of everybody, right? So, you know, very, very anti-free speech. Thankfully, we've won on this issue a couple of times now, and if we have to keep doing it, we will. Sometimes it feels like whack-a-mole. Like, one state does it, we win. Another state pops up, we got to go out there and do it again. That's fine.
1: Maybe they need a watermark on a video from ADF that says, this is precedent now.
2: Yeah, maybe. Like some required, you know, First Amendment training. I'm sure we have attorneys at ADF that can provide that.
1: That would be very helpful, probably.
2: So, thankfully, you know, these cases didn't, you know, have to go all the way to the Supreme Court because that takes a long time. But if one of them eventually does, then I think you would, I mean, based on this court's sort of jurisprudence on free speech, then you may get, you know, another very good big free speech case that applies, you know, all over. So we just kind of take them as they come.
1: Yeah. Well, great. I mean, people, look, if we're not smart enough to discern satire, then that's an us problem. And we need to work on that. We don't need the government to tell us this is a joke. And we don't want to live in that kind of world, do we?
2: Exactly.
1: So, okay, let's talk about this other victory for foster parents. And it really relates to what we were talking about a few minutes ago, just with freedom of speech and freedom of the ability to tell the truth.
2: Right. So we recently just settled a case with the state of Washington. The state had implemented a new requirement for parents who were going, for people who wanted to be foster parents. And the requirement was that they signed basically a government document that said that if this child in their foster care ever identified as trans or gay or whatever, however they identify, you by signing this are telling the state that you will support that identity, whatever it is. You know, our clients, you know, adhere to a biblical view of human sexuality and, you know, biology, and could not sign that, and under, you know, this regime in the state of Washington would have been disqualified from ever being foster parents. And you look at, you know, with the need for foster parents around the country.
1: Absolutely.
2: Right. Why do you want to limit who can do this? On a hypothetical.
1: Yeah.
2: Like, it hasn't happened. You're making them sign something ahead of time that says, if this child tells you, I know you call me a boy, but I think I'm a girl. If that happens, you will support their gender transition. Like, it's not even... And you're going to tell this couple they can't be a foster parent if they won't sign that. Wow. And they could not in good conscience sign that because they wouldn't. Mm-hmm. They wouldn't do that. They mm-hmm. would help that kid come to terms with biological reality, mm-hmm. how, you know, to live comfortably in the body that God created for them. Mm-hmm. Washington State agreed to a permanent injunction against their law because we had already won an argument in court, and it looked like, you know, if this keeps going, we're going to win. So to settle the case, they agreed to an injunction to permanently stop this mm-hmm. policy. They're not the only state who have tried this, by the way. So this issue is still out there, and we will continue to litigate it. Because if a state can tell a foster family that, how long before they tell me mm-hmm. that I can't be a parent to my child because I won't support this gender transition? Mm-hmm. It's always like one step leads to the next, leads to the next. Mm-hmm. It's like Ben Franklin, you know, an ounce of prevention is worth a pound of cure. Like, you have to stop this on the front end.
1: Yeah, absolutely. I mean, that we see it from multiple angles too. Something that I'm hoping we can discuss soon on Point of View is just some of the legislation in multiple states regarding homeschooling. And I was homeschooled. I homeschool my kids now, so I care about this issue. But in effect, what a lot of these new bills in states are requiring parents to do is to, if they say that they, it's just assumed the child is going to go to the local public school. And if a parent says that they want to homeschool instead, they have to prove that they're not an abusive family before they do that. And so we were talking about this. It's just a fundamental difference in how you view the human family, how you view who kids belong to. It really does come down to a battle of who do the kids belong to? Are they automatically, do they belong to the state? Do they get to decide at some point that they are going to associate with their biological parents and form a social contract with their biological family? Or do we believe that family is the foundational institution of a society?
2: Of course. And, you know, we see it play out in lots of different ways. I mean, we've had multiple cases now against public school districts who were socially transitioning a child mm-hmm. and hiding it from the parents, not telling the parents at home that, like, telling the parents, referring to the child by their given name when they're talking to the parents, but then when, at parent-teacher conference or whatever, but when the parents are there, they're doing the exact opposite. Mm-hmm. And it's that, just as you identified it, it is a completely different mindset. Like, we, the school, know what's best for your child better mm-hmm. than you, the parent. Mm-hmm. That's not how this works.
1: Yeah.
2: Like, that's not how any of this works.
1: Yeah.
2: Whether you're in, you know, the government school, a private school, charter school, whatever it is, that is your child, and you are in charge of that child. You're responsible for that child's education and upbringing and formation. Parents in school should be, you know, collaborators, not at odds with each other. Mm-hmm. You know, if they are at odds, the parents' wishes should be what controls the destiny of that child.
1: Yes.
2: So we're seeing, yeah, we're seeing this completely different view of the child and who they belong to and who knows best play out in a lot of different ways. But thankfully, we've won several court cases, and there will be more, I'm sure, to make sure that, you know, parents who know and love their children best have the right to direct their education and their upbringing.
1: Yeah. Yeah. So this is such an important step in that ultimate victory to protect those rights. And it really does, I think, boil down to where are our values as a society. And I do think we can't dismiss the lack of trust. And so this is kind of goes into the article that you wrote for National Review. Please, if you're listening, go to pointofview.net and read this, The Often Overlooked Theology of the Declaration. Read it around the dinner table with your family. This is so important for understanding the founding of our nation. But Lathan, we'll talk about this a little more after the break, but you say that freedom and morality are inextricably linked. And the founders understood this. And they were not perfect by any means, but they understood this basic concept. But when you have a moral breakdown, you have a breakdown of trust. And I think that's kind of what we're seeing for with a lot of people. They don't trust each other, and they're fighting over these things because they don't trust anybody to be moral.
2: And the founders understood that it was the role of the church to create that common understanding and agreed upon sense of morality within the people. The government can't do it.
1: Yeah.
2: If the church doesn't do it, the government will step in. I mean, Edmund Burke said, you know, the church is supposed to qualify men for liberty by placing moral chains on their appetites.
1: Mm-hmm.
2: And if the less restraint there is within, the more there has to be without.
1: Yeah.
2: And so government will grow if everyone's just free to do what's right in the sight of.
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0: 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Like the long and short of it. Two opposites side by side, somehow making perfect sense. You can take the long road or the short road and still arrive at the same truth. So here's the long version. God made you on purpose, knows you completely, loves you deeply, and sent Jesus to rescue you so you could know him now and forever. Here's the short version. Jesus loves you. Same truth, just told in fewer words. And that's a little like the Cornerstone. The long version? Day after day, it keeps showing up with hope, truth, and reminders of God's love, meeting people in traffic, in kitchens, in long days, and in quiet moments when hearts are listening. The short version? It matters, and it keeps going because people give. So if this station has meant something to you, maybe the long and short of it is that it's worth supporting. From the Cornerstone, part of your mix, part of your life.

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1: All right, with the few more minutes we have here with Lathan Watson Studio, let's discuss your article in the National Review. And obviously, we are seeing debates about is America a Christian nation? Did we have a Christian founding? Were the founders Christians? And I think some of that, and I think you kind of allude to this as well, kind of misses the point of really what was the underlying just worldview and assumption of the founders. And that was that morality and freedom were linked. And by that, we mean that you have to be, and this is what you write here, you have to be good in order to be free. You can't have a free society if you can't depend on the citizens to be moral individuals.
2: Absolutely. Because if you're free and I'm free and there's no morality involved, there's nothing that inhibits me from just taking what I want from you. And so I think the syllogism from the founding era is like religion and morality or morality is necessary for Republican, little r, Republican government. Mm-hmm. Religion is necessary for morality. Therefore, religion is necessary for Republican government.
1: Mm-hmm.
2: You have to be good enough to remain free. How do free people live amongst other free people if there's not a baseline of morality that dictates that we treat each other well?
1: Mm-hmm.
2: To your point, I mean, people still debate to this day over Jefferson's personal religious views, but the theology that's in the Declaration is sound.
1: Yeah.
2: It still is. It's worthy of celebration, and it's worthy of striving to achieve what's laid out there. And I go through, two or three different sections of the Declaration to talk about it, but just the very opening sentence, when in the course of human events, don't breeze past that. Like, this is assuming that there is such a thing as human events, mm-hmm. that human beings can have an impact on the world around them, because we have free will and we have this co-laborer relationship with a perfect God.
1: Yeah.
2: That is a Judeo-Christian concept that is foreign to the Greeks and the Romans, who thought we were just pawns of the gods.
1: Yeah, not when in the course of evolution.
2: Right. Yeah. But even like, in the Roman Republic or the Greek democracies or Eastern religions, like, they viewed the relationship between man and God as like, well, the gods just do whatever they want. Mm. We're just helpless. Mm-hmm. We're just pawns in their game. Or, the Greeks were big on fate. Like, you can't avoid your fate. Like, mm-hmm. the Judeo-Christian view of the relationship between man and God is like, no, you do have agency and free will. And partnering with him, you can make the world around you a better place.
1: Mm-hmm.
2: That's a uniquely Judeo-Christian concept, mm-hmm. that's right there in the first sentence of the Declaration. To say nothing of the fact that God is referred to four times,
1: mm-hmm.
2: and three of the ways he's referred to are analogous to our three branches of government, like the laws of nature and nature's God, that's the legislature, divine providence, the executive, the supreme judge of the world, that's judicial.
1: Mm-hmm.
2: And this theology is like that only that perfect God of the Bible could be trusted with all that power.
1: Yeah.
2: That's why we divide it amongst humans, because humans can't be trusted with all that power in one place.
1: Right.
2: So there's, people, like I said, still debate about what Jefferson's personal theology was. But if you look at what he put into the Declaration, it is theologically sound.
1: Yeah.
2: And he, in a letter to Henry Lee, I believe, said that he didn't set out to write anything new. He mm-hmm. said, what I was trying to do was capture an expression of the American mind, mm-hmm. which means these things were so common amongst the Americans, he felt like this was an expression of the American mind.
1: Mm-hmm.
2: My point is that it's much more than that. Yes, it was, but it was also, the heart and soul of America.
1: Yeah.
2: It's worth it's worth studying, and it's worth commemorating, and it's worth celebrating, and striving to achieve the goals that it sets out.
1: Yeah, I love this because it really is a guide that can help us approach the Declaration of Independence and any of our founding documents or anything with that lens of not, okay, I mean, yes, God is mentioned. People talk about, well, God's not really mentioned explicitly in the Constitution, but you got to look deeper than that. What are the assumptions here? What's
2: you
1: the foundation?
2: You have to read the Constitution in the context of the Declaration.
1: Yes.
2: It's like the analogy I always use is like if you've ever been to like groundbreaking on some new building, there's always usually an easel with an artist rendering of what the building should look like.
1: Mm-hmm.
2: That's what the Declaration of Independence is. This is the artist. This is the vision for America. This is mm-hmm. the artist's vision of America. The Constitution is the blueprint mm-hmm. to build it.
1: Mm-hmm.
2: And you can't build a building without both.
1: Mm-hmm.
2: So if you're going to say, you know, like a lot of secular humanists, you know, seems that we have a godless constitution, you're revealing how little you know of God or the Constitution.
1: Yeah.
2: When you read it in context of the Declaration, I mean, the whole point of the Constitution, of separation of powers, of federalism, of all of these things is based on biblical anthropology that we are fallen human beings,
1: yeah.
2: and therefore where power is given, it must be checked.
1: Mm-hmm.
2: That in itself is a biblical idea.
1: Mm-hmm.
2: You know, in the Constitution, they said, you know, we do these to secure these blessings for ourselves and our posterity. Who do you think they thought, where do you think they thought blessings come from?
1: Mm-hmm.
2: The universe, evolution,
1: mm-hmm.
2: you know, philosophy? No, like these were religious men.
1: Yeah.
2: They had already set out the vision in the Declaration. The Constitution was the blueprint.

0: society today, if there's no objective truth, then there's no right and wrong. And the number one value is my autonomy to do whatever I want. That's not a good society.
1: Right. And like I said before, then if there is no objective standard, then the only dynamic is who is in power.
0: Yeah.
1: And that's why I think today you see like the absolutely hyperbolic rhetoric around every single election cycle.
0: Mm-hmm.
1: Because whoever is in power is going to decide what is right and wrong. That is not how this country was founded.
0: Mm-hmm.
1: There is, you know, the Declaration appeals to the laws of nature and nature's God. That is an allusion to natural law, that just as there's a natural physical order to the universe, there is a natural moral order to it as well.
0: Yep.
1: And men didn't create that.
0: It just is.
1: God did.
0: Yep.
1: Right. It just is.
0: Mm-hmm.
1: There are things that are just right and just wrong.
0: Yeah.
1: And like the natural order, things like gravity, if you defy them long enough, there are dire consequences.
0: Yep. Yeah, absolutely. Lathan, man, we could keep talking about all of these things. It's been great having you on Point of View this hour. So tell people where they can follow ADF's work.
1: Certainly. Thank you. It's adflegal.org. You can get updates on all of our work there. You can contact us if you need our help. Hopefully you don't, but that's why we exist. If you want to support us, you can do that there as well, so that we never bill the clients, because we're supported by listeners just like Point of View is. So thanks for having me.
0: Yeah, wonderful, Lathan. Thank you. You can read the articles that Lathan wrote that we were discussing at pointofview.net, and stay with us because we have more to discuss on Point of View after this break.
2: Where does moral truth come from? According to 58% of Americans, individuals determine moral truth. A quarter of Generation Z says society determines moral truth, and morality can even change over time. Only 42% of Americans believe that truth comes from God. I don't know about you, but I find these numbers extremely troubling. It really is a crisis of truth, and that crisis has consequences. Look at society. Evil is called good, good called evil. People with biblical beliefs are called bigots, or worse, they're canceled. But there is hope. The Bible promises the truth will set us free, and that's why Point of View is relentless in our commitment to the ultimate source of moral truth, God's Word. 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Help Americans find truth again by giving at pointofview.net.
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4: Chris, they can tell quite a bit, but oftentimes they claim too much. Let me give you an example. Recently, a few fragments of teeth were found in Morocco of a mammal no bigger than a small dog. But the evolutionary discoverers claim that it was of a small elephant. Evidently, the molars were more similar to elephant molars than anything else. But they didn't stop there. They claim that this particular elephant didn't even have a trunk, and that he hid in trees and hunted at night. Cut me some slack. How can they tell this from a few tooth fragments? Now, I'm not sure what this animal was, but I'm quite certain you can't look at a tooth and know all that. Evolutionists should stop telling evolutionary stories and get back to Genesis.
3: 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For more info on Genesis, visit us on the web at www.icr.org.
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6: American Family News, I'm Robert Thornton. President Donald Trump held a cabinet meeting with members of his administration at the White House today, where he discussed the ongoing ceasefire talks with Iran. The president insisted Iran is currently negotiating on fumes after the U.S. neutralized their military capabilities before the ceasefire and claimed they are now willing to agree to a deal.
7: It looks like they want to just make a deal. I don't think they have a choice. They're just going back to the internet because they're getting clobbered. Their economy is in free fall. They have 250% inflation. Their money has no value. Their whole economic system is broken down.
6: It comes after the U.S. conducted a series of strikes in southern Iran and against boats attempting to plant mines within the Strait of Hormuz earlier this week. Iran has vowed retaliation against the U.S. if the ceasefire is broken. Alabama is asking the Supreme Court to allow it to use a congressional

0: national map favoring Republicans in this year's elections. After a lower court ruling that said the map intentionally discriminates against black people, the state filed the emergency appeal with the high court today. Texas Attorney General Ken Paxton defeated incumbent Senator John Cornyn for the Texas Republican Senate nomination last night. In a new ad for the November election, Paxton's campaign includes sound from his opponent, Democrat nominee James Tallarico, and accuses him of not representing Texas values.
1: This is Texas. This is not.
2: There are many more than two biological sexes. In fact, there are six.
0: Meanwhile, Tallarico is accusing Paxton of being the most corrupt politician in America in a video posted on social media. Stay tuned. Fox reports the News Guild of New York has accused the New York Times of using artificial intelligence technology to monitor and surveil the performance of unionized tech workers in violation of their collective bargaining agreement. The Guild filed two grievances and an unfair labor practice charge on behalf of the Tech Guild against the Times last week. The unionized tech workers accused Times management of violating their contract with improper use of AI programs and failing to notify the union. A famous detransitioner is on a campaign against corporations that fund so-called gender transition surgeries for minors through their employee health plans. More from AFN's Chris Woodward.
3: Chloe Cole is a young woman who once planned on becoming a male. She later changed her mind and now travels the country speaking to people about the harms of gender manipulation procedures, especially on minors. Recently, Cole confronted Home Depot about its support of gender manipulation procedures. Cole talked about that on Washington Watch.
4: So we've seen these large swaths of these companies in corporate America that are, they're family oriented. They provide services and content to families. And Home Depot is one of the prime examples of this. It's a place where families, often young families, young parents will come to build their homes. And it's become a place that over the years they have been entrusted with that. And so for a company like Home Depot to rescind on that and to fund these secret gender transitions for children is a huge slap in the face.
3: According to Cole, the Human Rights Campaign pressures companies to support these dangerous surgeries. During her remarks, Cole shared her testimony and why no one should put money towards gender manipulation procedures.
4: So far, we haven't really seen a direct response from Home Depot themselves, but a lot of shareholders and a lot of regular shoppers there are incredibly shocked to see that this is something that that is happening, that Home Depot has any part in this, because, I mean, this is it literally has home in the name. It's a place where, I mean, the company is well-loved by conservatives all across the nation who are building their own homes, building their own families.
3: I'm Chris Woodward.
0: An Ebola outbreak continues to spread. Here's Fox's Greg Palcott.
5: World Health Organization staffers are traveling to the Democratic Republic of Congo this week, the scene of the current Ebola outbreak. The organization's chief posting today, the disease is outpacing response efforts. The WHO estimates there are close to 1,000 suspected Ebola cases and more than 200 suspected deaths.
0: And that does conclude the news this time around. 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I'm Robert Thornton.
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8: Some days, you don't need fancy words. You just need to look up and say, God, stay close, because loneliness hits hard. But here's the good news. You're not begging God to show up. You're talking to the one who's already there. So say it however it comes out. When the peace starts settling in, go ahead and say, thank you. 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
1: Okay, welcome back to Point of View for the second hour. Had a wonderful conversation with Lathan Watts. And if you missed any of that, I encourage you to go to pointofview.net where you can look at the topics that we were discussing. You can always go back to the website or YouTube, Facebook, the podcast, and you can listen to what you may have missed. But let's get into some news of the day. Let's talk about some political news. And I am going to request some calls later, particularly about a topic I want to discuss regarding childhood. So if you have childhood memories, if you're a parent or a grandparent or have any opinions on maybe how we should raise kids and if they're too sheltered or not protected enough today, I want to hear your opinion. So you can go ahead and get ready to make that call, 1-800-351-1212. But let me give a little bit of an update. I'm, of course, in Texas. We're broadcasting from Dallas, and so I voted in a runoff election yesterday for the Senate race between John Cornyn and Ken Paxton, and you may have already heard, but Ken Paxton won. So from National Review, you can read this at pointofview.net. Texan Republicans roll the dice with Paxton, and it really was a blowout. I mean, it was not even close. Paxton defeated Cornyn, who was the incumbent, by 24 percentage points. So not a close race at all. And really, I think this is accurate and what the National Review is saying as well, that what we're seeing is that the Republican Party, especially for the hardcore base, the MAGA base, it really is Trump's party. So Trump came in with a last minute 11th hour endorsement of Paxton. Now, the Review argues that that didn't actually push Paxton over the edge because he won by so much. It looked like he was already going to win, and maybe that's why Trump endorsed him, so that he could claim another victory with his endorsement. But when you are looking at primary voters, and I think this may be true in Texas and elsewhere as well, in the Republican Party that has now over 10 years been influenced by Donald Trump, what you are seeing is still out with the old and with the new. Again, Cornyn, he had a solid conservative voting record in the Senate. He was more soft-spoken. Ken Paxton's definitely a warrior. He also has a sordid past. And as the National Review points out, you know, lots of scandals. He was impeached as attorney general by his own party. That was only 3 years ago. Political scandals, they're not really as much of a factor in the post-Trump era that they might have been. So it's interesting to see that that is who Texas Republicans decided to go with. And I think that, you know, I don't want to just say it's only because, Trump endorsed again. He endorsed at the 11th hour. I think it was more complicated than that. People probably had a lot of different reasons. But we're seeing the trends of where the Republican Party is moving to. So the Wall Street Journal editorial board, of course, I got to look at what they have to say. Definitely were a little bit critical, because what some polling and surveys have shown is that Tallarico, who is the Democrat candidate for Senate in Texas, would have a chance of beating Ken Paxton. Now, I have my doubts about this. I'm happy to get into that in just a moment. But those are what some of the polls have said. That was really the line that Cornyn was pushing, is that we've got to beat Tallarico, therefore you need to elect me. Apparently, Texas Republicans did not agree with that. Wall Street Journal, nevertheless, editorial board, thinks that now Republicans better be ready to really shell out and spend $100 million or more to try to keep the seat in November due to just the attacks that they believe are going to rain down on Paxton during the campaign. Of course, you have to look and see, what did the New York Times say about it? They're optimistic for Tallarico, not a surprise. We see this commonly. If you remember Beto O'Rourke, people get behind someone they think is going to turn Texas blue or at least purple. It doesn't happen. So I have my doubts that it might happen this time. But I did think that there were a few important observations here in this New York Times article. I didn't link this. I'm just kind of reading off of it. Basically saying that, look, James Tallarico was born and raised in Texas. And their argument is that he is really threading the needle running a Texas campaign. He is supported by the Democratic Party nationally, but he is also visiting very red parts of Texas and trying to make a case for himself there. There's a debate about whether or not he's actually vegan. I don't know. I'm not going to get into that. But as you can tell, apparently that's a big deal for us Texans. We like our barbecue. We like our steak. So that might play into it. President Trump thinks it will. I think Tallarico has come out and defended his meat eating. So anyways, but there are other concerns as well. Here's where I think the New York Times gets it wrong. They think that Paxson is too extreme on some of the social conservative issues. Well, I think that that actually does reflect what Texans think. So their example here is that pertaining to abortion specifically, 83% of Texans think abortions should be legal in the cases of rape or incest. 82% think abortion should be legal to preserve the mother's physical health. And 84% think abortions should be legal if doctors determine that the fetus, the unborn baby, will die before or not long after birth. So as a pro-life person, I have my thoughts and responses to all of that from a pro-life perspective. But just from a political standpoint, those are still very narrow exceptions for abortion. So just because the majority of Texans may say on a poll that they support abortion in those specific narrow instances, it does not necessarily mean that they are supporting abortion rights for the trans community, which is a quote from James Tallarico. So he has said some pretty out there things. Already, I have seen in the last 24 hours him trying to walk back, saying that, you know, people are clipping his most cringy comments from the past. And of course they are, because that's campaigning, right? So of course they're going to do that. Nevertheless, he has said some pretty extreme things. He has argued very explicitly that he is pro-abortion and he believes that is a biblical point of view. Much noise is also being made about the fact that he is a Christian. He says he is, but if you look at a lot of the things he says, and I think Texans that are, you know, Christianity and evangelical Christianity is common in Texas, regardless of political affiliation, I think they can see that what he's talking about doesn't necessarily mesh with what we actually see in the Bible. So anyways, why does this matter? Because, of course, we've got listeners in Texas, but we have listeners all over the nation. So why is there going to be so much attention put on Texas? And there is. It's because due to the fact that Paxton won and due to the polling that you've seen that said that Tallarico may have a chance of beating Paxton over Cornyn, now you are going to see people really pushing. You're going to see the money pouring in for Tallarico, because if the Democrats in the midterms think that they can make headway, now all of a sudden they are thinking that Texas is a vulnerable state. So you're going to be seeing a lot of attention to North Carolina and Maine, maybe even Alaska, maybe even Ohio. Now you're going to see a lot of attention turning to Texas, and you're going to see a lot of noise about whether or not Tallarico can turn Texas blue. Again, I have my doubts, because I think that Texas is very solidly red. And even if a lot of Texans...
2: In our instant society, where everything seems fast and convenient, when we have to wait on God, we often feel like He's forgotten us. But even in depression, God is still good. In loss and disaster, God is still a good God. And even when He's silent, do we rediscover that God is still good? Only when we release our instant microwave expectations of God do we finally realize God is always a good God. A message from The Cornerstone.
3: Some people walk into a room and make it brighter, not because life is easy, not because they talk the most, just because they carry something steady, a little kindness, a little peace, a little hope that shows up in the way they speak, listen, and treat people. That kind of light doesn't come from personality alone. It comes from staying close to Jesus. And the beautiful part? Light was never made to be kept to yourself. From the Cornerstone, part of your mix, part of your life. An alarm clock wakes you up. A hammer helps build something. And a coffee maker? That's just good news in appliance form. But people are made for more than a single task. We want to know there's meaning in what we do. That there's a reason to get up, keep going, and not give up. That even ordinary days can still carry eternal weight. That's where purpose and motivation come together. Purpose gives direction, motivation gives momentum, and when God gets hold of both, people change. That's what the Cornerstone is here for, to point people to Jesus, to bring hope to weary hearts, to remind someone right on time that God is still present, still working, and still faithful. 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So maybe your support is more than a gift. Maybe it's part of your purpose, because chances are someone needs that hope today. The Cornerstone, part of your mix, part of your life.
4: 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Like the long and short of it. Two opposites side by side, somehow making perfect sense. You can take the long road or the short road and still arrive at the same truth. So here's the long version. God made you on purpose, knows you completely, loves you deeply, and sent Jesus to rescue you so you could know him now and forever. Here's the short version. Jesus loves you. Same truth, just told in fewer words. And that's a little like the cornerstone. The long version, day after day, it keeps showing up with hope, truth, and reminders of God's love, meeting people in traffic, in kitchens, in long days, and in quiet moments when hearts are listening. The short version, it matters, and it keeps going because people give. So if this station has meant something to you, maybe the long and short of it is that it's worth supporting. From the Cornerstone, part of your mix, part of your life.

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1: I don't know about you, but I have memories of being a kid and going out on a summer evening on my bike, barefoot, ringing a neighbor's doorbell to say, hey, can so-and-so come out to play, and just having fun. Now, of course, my parents weren't neglectful. They weren't abandoning me, but I had freedom to age-appropriate freedom to walk to the park with my cousins that was just a couple blocks away in the neighborhood, or to ride up and down the street on my bike with my friends. I had the freedom to do that. And as I got older, I had a little bit more freedom. When I was a teenager, I was able to ride my bike across town, go to the store, go to a babysitting gig, things like that. Well, guess what? People aren't really doing that anymore. And this is where I want your comments. So if you want to talk about your own parenting, if you have advice or questions, because not only is this an important issue culturally for the well-being and mental health of the next generation, I'm a mom with young kids. I'm trying to figure all of this out myself. So I think this could be a fun conversation. If you want to join in, 1-800-351-1212, 1-800-351-1212. Feel free to also leave a comment if you're watching on Facebook or YouTube, and we'll check that too. But let's start with this article. You can read it at pointofview.net. It's from the Wall Street Journal, from former Senator Ben Sasse. As we know, he is suffering from stage 4 pancreatic cancer that has been diagnosed as terminal. And he just keeps speaking about so many important issues. That is a whole conversation in and of itself, the inspiration. That is Ben Sasse right now in The Witness. But he wrote about the indoor childhood being bad for America in the Wall Street Journal. So he said that the digital revolution is, of course, remaking nearly every aspect of American life. And so screen time is a big conversation. We've talked about this. How much screen time are kids getting? Well, another part of that conversation, and I think a lot of people are getting behind the push to take screens away. You're seeing phone bans in school. You're seeing more parents become aware of the damage that it might do to their child to give them the tablet or to give them a smartphone too early. But what are you going to replace that with? Well, people, we might say as adults, well, kids will play the old-fashioned way. They'll use their imagination. They'll grab a stick. They'll get a box. They'll go outside. Well, maybe not so much. Not the outside part. So I saw this survey a few weeks ago, and I'm so glad that Sasse cites it here because it gives us a chance to talk about it today. But this is from the Institute for Family Studies. 60% of six-year-olds have access to internet-connected tablets, but 58, so basically the same amount, 58% of kids that same age, 6 years old, aren't allowed to play unsupervised in their own yards. He says, I think this is a great quote, parents are busy and they neither can nor should be micromanagers. But when kids can't entertain themselves outside, the screen becomes the babysitter. Here are a few more statistics. At 11, 1 in 4 kids aren't allowed outside without adult supervision. More than half of 14-year-olds don't have permission to leave their streets. Was this the case for you when you were growing up? Again, like I mentioned, certainly not for me. But here's the problem with that. If we're not giving kids responsibility at age-appropriate levels, are we even preparing them for adulthood? How are they going to be prepared for the real world? He says nearly 2/3 of 17-year-olds, 17, that's a legal adult in some states, and it's very close to a legal adult of all across the United States. You can get drafted. Nearly 2/3 of 17-year-olds can't leave their neighborhoods without adult supervision. Is it reasonable to expect them to vote at 18, to fight in a war, to incur college debt? No, we can't expect that of them if they haven't even been able to walk around. So in the book, The Anxious Generation, Jonathan Haidt makes this observation and says that as a sociologist, when he was researching why mental health was tanking among kids, of course, most of the book is about screen time, but he also talked about giving kids responsibility and freedom, and how he and his wife actually made the decision. I think they got one of those Apple AirTags where they were able to give it to their son who was young, and they were able to kind of watch him on their phone, but let him walk to the store, which was right around the corner, by himself. And so more people are talking about that. And I appreciate that because I'm like, well, yeah, that's the kind of childhood I had. I had independence. I had increasing levels of responsibility and trust from my parents. It was common in my neighborhood when I was growing up in the early 2000s for kids to be like, oh, yeah, my mom said I had to be home at sunset. You know, go home for dinner. When the sun starts setting, go home. But you might be riding your bike in the neighborhood with friends, and that's okay. But Ben Sasse says we've eliminated opportunities for children to learn from low-risk failures, and then we toss adults into the deep end. They are not being protected, however, because remember how 60% of six-year-olds have tablets that can access the internet? There are so many dangers online, and that is what we've talked about. We've talked about with Claire Morell in her book, The Tech Exit, that kids are being exposed to things that harm their intellect, their attention span, also expose them to just really horrible content that might cause trauma or confusion, things that ruin their innocence. So we think that they're safe, but they're actually not safe. But what's the solution? Because I'll admit, as a mom of young kids, the world is scary. It's not that I don't trust my kids to walk to the playground that's in the neighborhood because it's not that far away and my kids are still pretty young. But in a couple of years, I could see them doing that. But let me just be honest, I don't really have an easy time trusting other people to not drive too fast or not look out for my kids. And I think a lot of people really struggle with that. And they say, yes, I understand. I want to give my kids more freedom and independence, but I also struggle with the way that the world is. So that's where, you know, again, if you want to call in and give any insight on that, you can 1-800-351-1212. I'll take your call. But there is an effort to kind of push back against this. So let me just wrap up what Ben Sasse said real quick, and then I'll talk about a little bit of legislation. He said that this is a solvable problem. Again, he's arguing for more, maybe not, there is a movement called free range parenting, but just kind of like maybe 90s childhood where everybody didn't have screens, but more kids were outside playing. They were able to ride their bike around the block, things like that. So he says we can solve this problem, but the first step is developing an accurate and shared sense of the challenge. And so he says a significant reason for the next generation's addiction to screens is the current generation's failure to give them something better to do. Well, what happens when parents try? That's what this piece of legislation is trying to address, because there are some parents who aren't opposed to giving their kids some freedom of movement, some independence within reason, but oftentimes they get punished for it. This is kind of related to what I was talking about with Lathan in the last hour, where you have more and more different facets and angles of this disagreement between a lot of governments, especially certain state governments, and parents over who really is in charge of the child. So this is called Promoting Childhood Independence and Resilience Act, introduced by Representative Blake Moore, who's a Republican in Utah. But really, he says he acknowledges these same kinds of statistics. He says children today experience 50% less unstructured outdoor play compared to the 1970s, as well as significant declines in in-person socialization. And this, and of course, he cites the anxious generation. He cites Jonathan Haidt. It's a lot of the same things we've been talking about. And yet, if we want to say, okay, well, let your kids play outside, let them have the old-fashioned childhood. Guess what? In Illinois, a woman was cited for child neglect after allowing her 11, 9, and 5-year-old children to play in a park near their home. In Maryland, these are real cases, a couple was found responsible for child neglect after allowing their 10-year-old and 6-year-old children to play outside and walk home by themselves. In South Carolina, a mom was arrested for allowing her 9-year-old to play at a park. In Virginia, CPS investigated parents who allowed their children to play outside in their own yard. In Pennsylvania, a single mom was placed on the state's child abuse registry for having a 13-year-old babysit her 1-year-old. How many of you listening had your first job as a babysitter when you were a teenager? I know babysitters even younger than 13 who a family friend says, yes, you can watch my little one for a little bit. In Georgia, another mom was arrested when her 10-year-old son took a walk. Now, we can't say deal with that kind of oversight and interference in very reasonable things that just a couple of decades ago nobody would have blinked an eye at. We can't allow that and then say, oh yes, let's decrease screen time and give our kids an old-fashioned childhood. So something's got to give. What do we do about that? Well, we're talking about it on Point of View, and we have other issues to discuss as well. So join the conversation. You can find the call-in information online, and we'll be right back after this.
2: Have you ever met a child you knew would do great things? They displayed remarkable imagination, understanding, and a zest for learning. Now imagine someone takes that child, and instead of fostering their potential with a real education, they feed them nothing but lies. You know, that scenario isn't so far from reality. From a young age, Americans are fed a consistent stream of distorted facts, from the secular indoctrination they receive in many public schools, to the biases presented as fact in many colleges and universities, to the barrage of misinformation from the mainstream media, and the lack of moral grounding in our society. It's not that Americans aren't capable of understanding the truth. It's that they aren't exposed to it enough. You can expose more Americans to the truth when you give to Point of View, where listeners receive facts, perspective, and biblical truth they don't get from society.
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4: I'll never forget years ago at my brother's funeral when one speaker said, "It's not wrong to ask God why, as long as we ask not with a clenched fist, but with a searching heart." I think David has a searching heart in Psalm 10. He looks at the pain and evil in the world and says, "Why, O Lord, do you stand afar off?" But halfway through the psalm, he moves from an earthly perspective to an eternal one. He says, "You, O God, do see trouble and grief. You consider it to take it in hand." And then he goes on to say, "O Lord, you hear the desire of the afflicted. You encourage them, and you listen to their cry." From our earthly perspective, we sometimes wonder why certain things happen. But God will never let our pain and suffering go on any longer than needed. Would you ask God to give you an eternal perspective today? With Seeking Him, I'm Nancy DeMoss Wagmuth.
5: An alarm clock wakes you up. A hammer helps build something. And a coffee maker? That's just good news in appliance form. But people are made for more than a single task. We want to know there's meaning in what we do, that there's a reason to get up, keep going, and not give up, that even ordinary days can still carry eternal weight. That's where purpose and motivation come together. Purpose gives direction, motivation gives momentum, and when God gets hold of both, people change. 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

0: 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The opinions expressed on Point of View do not necessarily reflect the views of the management or staff of this station. And now, here again is Liberty McCarter.
1: Okay, let's talk a little bit more about the Promoting Childhood Independence and Resilience Act, because you can read the article from former Senator Ben Sasse at pointofview.net talking about the need for children to be able to play outside. And I think initially most of us can all say yes, absolutely. And if we want to decrease screen time, we have to give the kids something better to do. And yet 60% of kids that are age six have internet-connected tablets, and yet 58% of kids that same age aren't allowed to play unsupervised in their own yard. So we also talked about how the parents who are trying to say, I'm going to give my kids a little more independence, for instance, let my 10-year-old take a walk, let my 9-year-old children walk around the corner maybe to the local park. They're getting investigated and arrested and accused of child abuse and neglect. So what this bill would do would basically try to prevent that from happening. So it introduces, or it instructs the HHS to conduct a public study on how state and state child welfare agencies can empower parents to give children opportunities to participate in reasonable independent activities. That's kind of the functioning word here, which is a little loosey-goosey because people can interpret reasonable independent activities very loosely depending on parenting style and things like that. But they are directing the HHS to say, okay, how can we equip states to empower parents to be able to give their children this freedom without having to get accused or charged with something if they aren't directly supervising them at that moment. There also are plans, according to this bill, that would direct child welfare agencies in states to go through training to prevent unnecessarily traumatic investigations and separations. Because even if a family is investigated or accused, because, and you know what a lot of this comes from? Neighbors will, you know, see a child walking alone, think, I think that child's too small. And I think part of this is that nobody knows their neighbors anymore. And instead of going out and checking or going down the street and saying, hey, you know, is your kid allowed to be outside? I just wanted to check on them. They'll just call the police. And then the police will come and then you have to do an investigation. And a lot of times that can be very traumatic for the family, because even if it doesn't come to anything and they don't end up getting charged or arrested, then that can be a traumatic experience for the kids and for the parents who are just trying to let their kids walk to the park or something like that. So it does some things like that that just give parents a little more freedom. Here's how it ends. Ensures parents have the freedom to raise their children as they see best. So that is really what we should want, is for parents to have the authority over their own children to make the decisions that are best for their children. I did want to just look at a little bit of research really quickly, because we've already talked about a lot of the research. We've talked about The Anxious Generation. Jonathan Haidt's other book that he co-authored is The Coddling of the American Mind. And again, to Senator Sasse's point, you can't really just wrap kids in bubble wrap, keep them inside their whole lives, and then say at 18, okay, go off to college or the military or wherever, and then expect them to not expect to still be supervised, or for lack of a better term, coddled. And as Sasse points out, it's not the kid's fault. Jonathan Haidt actually was disinvited from giving a commencement address at a university because apparently the student body didn't like the message of his book, The Coddling of the American Mind, which is ironic because he was critiquing kind of cancel culture and helicopter parenting and things like that. But he wasn't critiquing that generation. He was critiquing the way they were raised. His whole message to young people is, you are resilient. You can be strong, but you haven't really been given the necessary tools in order to develop those skills and that confidence. So this is an article from AEI, American Enterprise Institute, from a while back. Just going to quote a little bit here. Research shows that children who are allowed to take small risks, climbing, exploring, walking to school, develop greater problem-solving skills, confidence, and resilience. They learn to manage fear and make judgments about risk. They also develop stronger social skills because independence means negotiating friendships and conflicts without adult supervision. By contrast, children who are constantly monitored are more likely to become anxious, risk-averse and overly dependent on adults. And at first, for parents, this might seem counterintuitive because you want to eliminate the risks and you want to eliminate the hardship, but letting your kids, again, at age-appropriate levels, handle that independently, it gives them confidence. It's how they build their skills. Now, again, as I mentioned, I fully believe in all of this, and yet I still have to struggle as a mom, because the world is a scary place, right? But I think it is important to note, and this is from earlier this year, crime rates are dropping, okay? Data from 40 American cities shows a decrease in crime rates across 11 out of 13 categories of offenses last year, according to the Council on Criminal Justice. So we've talked about this, Point of View has talked about it, Kirby's mentioned it, that compared to times in the past, really we are seeing a decline in crime. That doesn't necessarily always make us feel better, but I just thought I would mention that as people are having these conversations about free-range childhood and how to raise kids and things like that. So really, we have to be able to give kids risk. We have to allow them to be able to build their confidence. This was another really good point, and then I'll move on. This is from Ben Sass. He said, and I didn't know this. You probably know this. I didn't know this. Of the 12 Apollo astronauts who walked on the moon, 11 were Boy Scouts who had learned to live by the Scouts' motto, be prepared. And of course, that was back closer to the founding of the Boy Scouts, which was a great organization at the time. He said, from Western expansion to space exploration, Americans have succeeded by pushing boundaries and embracing challenges. That kind of pioneer spirit starts with the adventures and misadventures of childhood. So sometimes kids got to get a scraped knee and learn how to overcome that in order to be confident and be willing to take those risks and challenges that have really defined the American spirit. Thought you would enjoy that. You can read those articles at pointofview.net, but I do want to turn to something else just here for the last few minutes of this segment, and then maybe in the next as well. You may have seen that Pope Leo issued his first encyclical on Monday. Now, I'm not Catholic, I'm Protestant, okay, but I do think this is important, not only because Pope Leo issued the encyclical on the topic of artificial intelligence and just digital technology in general, but this is something that really does form kind of the social teachings and conversations about ethics and morality and what Christians should believe for a large portion of Christians. It's discussed worldwide, and even Protestants who maybe aren't Catholic, they can still benefit from a lot of the biblical principles that are often found in encyclicals like these. So this one is kind of a mixed bag. I haven't read the whole thing, so I will say that right out front. I would like to be able to read it, but I have read several parts of it. And I think that Yuval Levin, who of course is an author and been referenced here on Point of View, he had a really great breakdown of it. It's actually pretty thorough. And based on what I've seen and what I've read and what I know about this topic already, I think both his praises and criticisms are really spot on. So I wanted to take a moment, you can read along at pointofview.net, but I wanted to take a moment and kind of go through some of that, because really, as you know, on Point of View, we've talked about AI, and we've talked about how do we approach that from a biblical perspective. But let's go ahead and talk about this, because the encyclical, which is just a papal teaching that the Pope tends to issue periodically, it is going to form a lot of these conversations about AI and the Christian response going forth, I think. So this was, it was entitled Magnifica Humanitas, or Magnificent Humanity. So what is interesting is that Pope Leo uses two Old Testament examples to help us frame our thinking about AI and technology in general. The Tower of Babel and the Wall of Nehemiah. So about the Tower of Babel, he argues, this is a quote from the encyclical, the Tower of Babel reveals the limits of any effort that, however grandiose, arise from self-affirmation, sacrifices human dignity for efficiency, and aspires to reach heaven without God's blessing. Nehemiah's rebuilding of the walls of Jerusalem, on the other hand, is an example of a project pursued not only with divine blessing, but also with prudence about human affairs. Therefore, the primary choice is not between a yes or no technology, but rather between constructing Babel or rebuilding Jerusalem, between a power that claims to dominate the heavens and a people who work together in the presence of God to rebuild the walls of fraternal coexistence. to break all that down, basically in Babel, you really see the sin of pride. You see the sin of people thinking that they can achieve a godlike status. We can look at all the things we can accomplish on our own. We can build a tower that reaches the heavens versus rebuilding the wall of Nehemiah, working together, working with God, directed by God. That's a helpful framework, I think. And many people have likened a lot of the idolatry that we're seeing in the technical age to the story in the Tower of Babel. So it's helpful, but as you've all
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6: You can learn a lot from the way a mom says your name. There's comfort in it, warning in it, love in it. Sometimes all at once. Moms have a language all their own. They can say, text me when you get there, and mean, I love you, be careful, and I won't sleep until I hear from you. They know when something's wrong. They know how to carry a family in prayer, hold things together when life gets messy, and keep loving through seasons that are beautiful, complicated, or just plain hard. It shows up in a phone call, a meal, a well-timed question, or just the steady way a mom keeps showing up. That kind of love is strong, and in so many ways, it reflects the heart of God, patient, faithful, and near. So to every mom listening today, thank you. For the love, the prayers, the strength, and the ways you keep showing up. From the Cornerstone, part of your mix, part of your life.

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1: Okay, I do want to keep talking about this encyclical from Pope Leo and how, as Christians, we should approach the issue of AI and the idolatry conversation. But first, I do want to take a call. Barbara in Georgia called regarding our conversation about kids and freedom. Barbara, thanks for calling in.
2: Hi. Yes, it's a very difficult issue. It's so bad that the military today actually has classes on something they call adulting, which I had never heard of, but apparently it is to shift the mindset and to teach basic skills like decision making. And it's because I believe we're no longer a moral culture. You know, we've lost that ability to depend on our neighbors to watch our kids when they're out in the front yard playing. You know, it's a very serious issue, Chelsea. And I really don't have a solution for it. I'm sorry.
1: Yeah. Well, Barbara, I appreciate your call, and that's such a great point. You know, Barbara said that our moral foundation in our nation has declined. And that's exactly what we were talking about with Lathan in the first hour, that whenever we don't have a moral society, a moral foundation, we can't trust each other and we can't trust people to follow the law. So I think you hit the nail on the head, Barbara, that in order to really embrace that freedom that we need to thrive as humans, we have to have a moral society. And I remember the word adulting. When you said that, it took me back because I wrote an article several years ago. I think it was probably back in 2020 or earlier, where I said, millennials, we got to stop using the word adulting because, and I have been guilty of it in college, but it really became a trend where doing something as simple as paying a bill or going to fill up your car with gas was like, I'm adulting today. No, you're just doing a normal human thing at an age appropriate level. And you don't need a trophy because you did something that adults do. So great points, Barbara. Thank you so much for calling in. And I think this kind of wraps us back into this conversation with technology and idolatry and artificial intelligence as well, because when you are looking at formation, really, that is a key question that as Christians we need to ask when we're talking about digital technology. How is it forming us? And if kids are inside and they're on screens and now they've got AI, you wouldn't believe how many people I know who are like, yeah, my kid already discovered ChatGPT. They talked to it about this and that. Then that's what's forming them rather than the real world, real relationship, real risks and overcoming and confidence building. So let's talk about that a little bit, though. I mentioned before the break that in the encyclical, Pope Leo does talk about idolatry. And one of the things that Yuval Levin critiques or criticizes is that he wishes he would have taken that train of thought even further. So Pope Leo does say that with regard to the Tower of Babel example, you saw idolatry of profit over the well-being of humans. And of course, we see that in a lot of cases today, including with the building of AI and tech. I mean, we probably should, but don't, and don't want to think about the parts of the smartphones that we're all carrying that were harvested in unethical ways. Let's just put it at that. There are so many products that we in, you know, Western society in very privileged places consume and buy and purchase without even realizing how unethically they are actually created, often with slave labor around the world. So that is certainly something that we need to take into consideration with technology development as well, because it's a big part of the conversation. But I think the idolatry, this is where I agree with Levin, we need to take that even further. Like, let's say, okay, yes, people are they're idolizing profit, but what else are they idolizing? And I think it really goes to a core thing that human beings have always idolized, and that is control. That is the promotion of self, the delusion that we should actually be in charge. We should be God, not God being God. So I'm going to reference a couple of authors here. One, you'll recognize C.S. Lewis. He comes up a lot in conversations. So I think he really knew what he was talking about and predicted a lot of things that we see today. But also Paul Kingsnorth, who last year he published a book called Against the Machine. And I really appreciated this specific chapter where he quoted a lot of the spiritual language that many of the tech leaders in Silicon Valley are using to describe their work. Remember the article yesterday on searching for God in Silicon Valley. Paul Kingsnorth wrote about kind of the same phenomena as well. So here's some quotes from that chapter. Transhumanist Martine Rothblatt's new religion, Terrasim, says that by building AI systems, we are making God. Fellow transhumanist Elise Bohan says we are building God. Does God exist? Asks Google maven Ray Kurzweil. I would say not yet. These people are doing more than trying to steal fire from the gods, referencing ancient, you know, mythological stories. They are trying to steal the gods themselves or build their own versions. In short, we seek openly now to become the gods we always wanted to be, using technology as the force which will get us there. So to boil this down, I think he so masterfully identifies the core temptation at the bottom of every fallen human heart. And that is that we want to be God. We want to be in charge. So there is a lot in Kingsnorth's book, Against the Machine. I recommend it. It's a fascinating read. I don't agree with everything in there, but an overarching theme is that humans just don't want to live within our God-given limits. We don't want to submit to any authority outside of our own. And so we see that. We see that technology, especially if people reject God, if they're materialist, if they're transhumanist, which we've talked about that ideology before, then they will try to create their own value system, and they think that they can create this awesome thing. It's very similar to the Tower of Babel. God didn't punish the people who built the Tower of Babel because of their using human ingenuity and working together to make a really awesome tower. No, it was because they were idolizing their own power and ability and control, wanting to be like God. Well, that reminds us of something else that happened very early on in human history in the Garden of Eden. Because how does the serpent tempt Eve? Did God really say, well, he's trying to keep knowledge from you. You could be like God. And so what happens? She eats the fruit, separation from God. Even Lucifer himself, given all of this, all of these gifts by God, but rejects them because he wants to be God instead. We are not so different. And we human beings have always used and will continue to use any tool at our disposal to try to solidify our autonomy and our separation from God, even though we are still in our hearts created in his image,

0: And I'm not saying that everybody who is working on AI or uses it is dealing with this. But in general, we are seeing a lot of conversations about the ability, the productivity, the efficiency, and look at what we can create, look at what we can do. But deep down, I think it is an idolatry problem. And I think that the encyclical, based on what I've read so far, and I'm going to keep digging into it because, like I said, I think it's going to impact a lot of conversations going forward, whether you're Catholic or not. I think it did identify idolatry as a problem. And it's really important to go back and read those biblical stories like the Tower of Babel and the building of the Wall of Nehemiah. So those are really important, but we need to be willing to take that conversation even further. And a theme, as I said at the beginning of the show today, is really truth, objective morality. What is true? Well, as Christians, we know that, and we have to be willing to submit to it, and that's really how we're going to change culture. So it's been great being with you today on Point of View, 2 days in a row. I'll be back with you for the weekend edition on Friday, but tomorrow you'll hear Kirby right here on Point of View.
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6: God says, you work hard in drawing near to me. You work hard doing the will of God, and you will get what he promised. And that is, the harder you work, the more you invest, the more you give yourself to God and his will. You know what? The better it'll be for you in eternity. As a matter of fact, you will store up for yourselves treasure in heaven, where neither moth can eat it up and thieves can't break in and steal it.

0: And welcome to Focal Point with author and pastor Mike Fabares. I'm Dave Drewy. Okay, what parent hasn't occasionally offered promises of future rewards to influence a child's behavior? When please doesn't work, moms and dads can resort to gifts to motivate a child. While some may consider such incentives bribery, our Heavenly Father thinks rewards are excellent motivators. Today, Pastor Mike explains that when it comes to following Jesus, the promise of future blessings should spur us on. He calls the message, Motivated by Christ's Rewards at His Return.
1: If you have your Bibles, I'd like you to pull them out, open up to Hebrews chapter 10. As we look one more time at the distinction that we've seen many times in the book of Hebrews,

0: Hebrews, the difference between the two currently available components of the Christian life. We've seen early on in the book of Hebrews that we have this primary component of being justified. Theologians have given it that title, being made right before God. That because of repentance and faith that we can step into a real and genuine relationship with God, our sin is no longer accounted to us, and we are now rightly adopted into the family of God because of the work of Christ. Then in Hebrews, we've seen many times this secondary component that's available to us now that theologians like to call sanctification, which is an ongoing process. Justification should be able to look back at and say, yeah, that was when it happened, and God got a hold of me, and I repented of my sins. I put my trust in Christ. There was my justification before God. But that day then started this process of sanctification, and that is a process of growing in the Christian life, becoming more connected with God, growing deeper in my relationship with God, understanding Him better, becoming more productive, being more fruitful in the Christian life. The writer of Hebrews, as we saw in the middle part of the book, had illustrated these two components by using the Old Testament tabernacle as an illustration. And he said, it's much like that inner sanctum, that holy of holies. It was excluded to us because of our sin. And we had a representative go in, but he was imperfect and all the sacrifices. But because of Christ, it's as though now we can actually enter in to the presence of God. It's as though that because of Christ, we've actually been made right before God. We are now justified before God, and we can have access to a relationship with God. But what's interesting here in the latter part of Hebrews chapter 10, if you look again at a little bit of the context, in verse number 19, not only do we have this access, this boldness to be able to enter in because of this work of Christ that He's done for us, but the Bible goes on to say here in verse number 22 that just because we're in, it's not over and that's not enough. Now we have this ongoing exhortation to continue to draw near to Him. What a great spatial analogy. Okay, you're in with God, but that's not enough. Don't just be content with being in. Now the Bible says we need to be in a process, a continual process of drawing near to God. A process you might refer to as sanctification. Then we've looked at the rest of this text, and we've seen there are several motivations for this. A good church can be a motivation for this. The fear of God can be a motivation for this. Even looking back at our earlier days of Christian growth can be a motivation for us. But when it comes to sanctification and really drawing near to God, becoming a more productive and ardent Christian, He really saves the most basic motivation for the last few verses here, the last five verses to be specific. Take a look at it in verse number 35 as He tries to motivate us to continue with this ardent and ambitious track, this quest for drawing near to God. He says, don't throw away your confidence. I mean, you've seen those early stages of growth, those earlier days of devotion, and that should spur you on. But now don't throw away your confidence. And here comes the reason, underline it. Because it will be richly, what? Rewarded. Because there's some rewards attached to this. And it's not just a little reward, it's a rich reward. Literally, if you've got your Greek New Testament there, it's the word megas. We get the word mega from it. It's the mega reward, the big reward. It's not a small thing, it's a big thing. And it will be richly or greatly rewarded. So you need to persevere so that when you have done the will of God, you will receive what He has promised. And that comes with all the rewards that Jesus talked about, that the New Testament apostles talked about, and even the Old Testament prophets often spoke of. There will be a reward for this. And if you think you got a lot of time for that, think again, verse 37, He says, for just in a very little while, He who is coming will come and He will not delay. And then all that time for drawing near to God, all that investment, all that sanctification process, all your efforts in growing and drawing near to God, the opportunity will be done. That's a quote, by the way, from Habakkuk chapter 2, verse 3. He goes on to quote the rest of the passage, at least the next verse. He says, but my righteous one is going to live by faith. If you're going to be one who is drawing near to God, who's not only a Christian, but drawing closer to Him, there's got to be this most important ingredient, this key ingredient, and that is that your life is full of a trust, the ability to see what other people can't see, the willingness to step out by faith and do what God calls us to do. Now, if you shrink back when He returns, then He's not going to be pleased with that kind of person, Habakkuk 2:4 says. And the writer of Hebrews comments, well, we're not like that. I mean, that group, that's not the part we're a part of. We're not those who shrink back and are destroyed. We're waiting and anticipating the return of Christ. We're those that trust him and we're saved. And not only saved, we are, verse 35 and 36, we're given what has been promised. We are greatly rewarded for that progress in the faith. There is great reward. Now, we struggle with this. The concept of motivation, and unfortunately with all the myths and all the wrong teaching I think a lot of us grew up with, we struggle with this. That's why the first word is there. You need to let something happen here. You need to let's jot it down this way, eternal rewards motivate you. Wait a minute, I don't know about that. I mean, be motivated by rewards, that sounds like some kind of spiritual greed or some kind of church-related materialism. It sounds crass, it sounds mercenary. I don't want to be motivated by that. I mean, aren't we all just going to toss our crowns at his feet? And so, you know, I don't know. That just sounds kind of base, and I don't want to be motivated by reward. That's our first little thing we got to work through. If we're going to be motivated by rewards, the second thing we got to put to rest is something I've often called celestial communism. You remember that? You've giggled at it from time to time. We got to put that to rest for sure. And I know we've talked about it and I've addressed it and I've kind of disdained it from the platform, but we got to look in Scripture. Are we okay to recognize that there's some kind of spiritual capitalism that takes place in God's arrangement in our sanctification, that if we invest in it and if we draw near to him, he is now storing up for us some kind of benefit in heaven that we'll get to enjoy? That kind of sounds like a quid pro quo. If you do this, I'll do that. Now, I know salvations, it's all about grace, and I realize that even rewards will be graciously granted and multiplied to us, but you're telling me that God is going to keep track and based on that, he's going to reward me? Well, we need to get through that whole kind of mythic idea of heaven that makes us think that if God is gracious, well, then everybody gets the same thing. And you parents, some of you really, you know, sappy parents like to treat your kids that way too, right? Everybody gets the same. And I say that because sometimes that's not right. Our kids are performing at different levels. Sometimes our kids need to be treated differently because they behave differently. And we need to recognize that God is a God who's unlike our reticence to treat people the way that they have acted and behaved. Sometimes we're reticent to do that, but God says, no, that's not how I operate. As a matter of fact, the Bible has a lot to say about rewards, and it should be something that motivates us. Some people think, well, it's an ungodly motive. Well, if it's an ungodly motive, God sure seems to be doing it a lot. I mean, look at this passage we just read. Verse 35, that should put it to rest. We are not to throw away our confidence, that Greek word, that ambition, that willingness to step forward and keep moving forward, because that will be richly rewarded, greatly rewarded. That ought to be enough right there. But if it's not, look across the page at chapter 11. Right there in the midst of defining what faith is all about is not only a confidence that God is a God who exists. Look at verse 6. Oh yeah, he exists. And if you're gonna have faith, you gotta believe that he does. Let's just read the whole thing. And without faith, verse 6, it is impossible to please God. Because anyone who comes to him must, now these are requirements. Number one, believe that he exists and that he, what's the word? Rewards those who earnestly seek him. Are there rewards involved in the Christian life? Does God see work as something that he now brings a benefit, a compensation for? Absolutely. God is seeing this as something that should drive us forward. And you can't even have biblical faith until you recognize that God is a rewarder of those who seek him. It's a biblical concept. It's all over the Scriptures. As a matter of fact, that's exactly what Jesus was trying to teach us in Matthew chapter 6. And you don't even need to turn there because you know the passage, but you should at least jot it down, verses 19 and 20. And he said, you know, the problem with us is not that we want to achieve something great, it's that we are always trying to achieve something great in the wrong domain. That we're always trying to store up for ourselves things, we're wearying ourselves for things that really won't even last. If you were up at men's retreat last year, do you remember the illustration that we painted all weekend long? The difference between building the house and building the boat? Remember that? That whole distinction was exactly what Jesus was getting at in Matthew 6 when he said, you know what? If the flood waters are going to flood everything and I got a house and a boat, I ought to be investing in the boat because the house is going to be underwater soon. Okay, picture it that way. And you're either building your house or building your boat. Now, here's the thing. Y'all got to build the house because we're living in the house. But the floodwaters are coming. And one day, everything you invest in the house is going to go away. Only what you do in walking out in your backyard and investing in that boat, that's all that's going to matter. Because eventually, the house will be under the flood of God's judgment. And all that you do that really is focused on eternity, that is done for the kingdom of God, that's all that's going to last. And by the way, you're going to live in that boat for the rest of eternity. And I'd much rather float through eternity on a decked out Cherry Bayliner yacht with a memory of a home that really wasn't all buttoned up than to have great memories, and they'll be foggy, trust me. Isaiah says they'll be foggy. Great memories of a wonderful house rowing my way through eternity in a little dinghy, you know? Because whatever you get is what you've got. And the Bible says you ought to be motivated, here's what I'm trying to say, Matthew 6:20, to store up for yourselves treasure in heaven, where neither moth can eat it up, rust can't rust it out and destroy it, and thieves can't break in and steal it. And that's only what can happen to your riches in this temporal experience, not even to mention what 2 Peter 3 says is going to happen, and that is in time when God has the angel blow the trumpet, it's all going to get burned up. And the Bible says, why would you weary yourself to collect stuff for this earth? Don't store up for yourselves treasure on earth. What are we doing to invest in eternity? Because that concern for our future position in the kingdom is not some kind of sinful, carnal, earthly desire for advancement. No, that's a biblical thing, which, by the way, you parents seem to think is virtuous only if it works in the context of your kids and their homework. And somehow we disconnect when we get to church and think, well, that's a crass thing if we're thinking about it for eternity. No, just the opposite. I mean, really what we're doing with our kids to say, do your homework, work hard, take those tests, study hard. We're doing it really so that they'll have some kind of better placement in this temporal world. And I'm all for that. That's a good thing. But ultimately, when we come to church and say, well, I'm in the kingdom and, you know, I'm in the presence of God. And what does it matter? You know, we're all going to go to heaven. Well, you know, we're all going to get there with a whole different estate. Your estate will be different than mine. Your estate will be different than hers. Hers estate will be different than his. And the Bible says, why aren't you worrying about that? Why aren't you thinking about that? You ought to store up for yourselves treasure in heaven. If you ever motivate your kid by trying to say, if you do this, something good will come of that, then you are playing right into the basic motivation of God in this passage. Keep doing it. Keep going, because it'll be richly rewarded. And you use that as a parent. Your bosses use that with meritorious raises after annual reviews. And you know what? None of that is sinful. None of that is pagan. Ultimately, it reflects the economy of God. And God says, you work hard in drawing near to me. You work hard in, verse 36, doing the will of God, and you will get what he promised. And that is, the harder you work, the more you invest, the more you give yourself to God and his will. You know what? The better it'll be for you in eternity. As a matter of fact, you will store up for yourselves treasure in heaven. Now, some people say, no, I just think if God is really gracious, we're going to get to heaven once we walk through those gates, and we're going to be in this place called the New Jerusalem, and there's going to be a long line of pegs with all these keys, and all this is going to be a bunch of track homes, and you pick anyone you want. There'll be garages over here to pick up your transportation, all six-cylinder cars. That's it, different colors, choose your color, but, you know, it's all the same because God is gracious, and he treats all of us the same. And the response to that is, no, he doesn't. And let me prove it to you. Turn in your Bibles, if you would, to the end of the book of Revelation. I want to turn, first of all, to Revelation chapter 20, where God calls the non-Christians before him, and he judges them, and I want to see how he judges them. Because here's the real question for you. Would it be just of God to punish every sinner the same? No. By the same standard, perhaps, but not the same. I hope my non-Christian grandmother is not going to suffer in the same way that Mussolini or Hitler was. I don't want Charles Manson and my friend who just happened to live a nice, cool life, but he rejected. I don't think that they should be punished the same. One tried to kind of fit in and do well. I mean, he said no to embracing God, but then this guy, he tried to make the world. That doesn't make sense. That would not be just of God. And let me just assure you, whether that helps you or hurts your case in your memory of those that you know, the bottom line is when in chapter 20, verse number 12, the dead, that means the non-Christians, are called before God, there will not be communism in the lake of fire. There will not be equality. Because here's what it says, verse 12, I saw the dead, both great and small, standing before the throne, and the books were opened. The books were opened. That's more than one. Another book was opened. That's number three, at least. And that was the book of life. Now, you know how the book of life works in the book of Revelation. If your name's in it, good, you got a reservation. If your name's not in it, not good. See, then you know you're in the right judgment line if you're here at the great white throne judgment. So verse number 12, I know that if your name's not in the book of life, then you're here. Now you're going to be judged. The dead were judged, now underline these words, according to what they had done as recorded in the books. Now, the books are going to record what people do. And according to the Gospel of John, when Jesus talked about the Pharisees, they would not only be judged by what they've done, they will be judged against another book, what God said they should have done. And so you're going to have the standard, that is God's word. You're going to have the book of recorded deeds, that's the second book. You're going to have the book of life to decide whether or not that's the judgment you qualify for. And then you will be standing there before God, and he'll say, here's what you should have done, and here's what you did. And you will be judged according to what you've done. Now that makes us think, okay, the judgment of God is fair. That's why the judge stands there and meets out different penalties in the Orange County courthouse than he does for, it isn't just that everybody's the same. Everybody's not treated the same in the lake of fire. And that, I think, helps us understand, okay, that makes sense. Now invert it. If he is not just if he treats everybody the same in the lake of fire, is he just if he treats everybody the same in the New Jerusalem? No. And let me prove it to you. Turn to the last chapter, chapter 22. We're not talking now about retribution. We are talking now about God's rewards. This is a positive word. Look at Revelation chapter 22, drop down to verse number 12. This should be easy to remember. Revelation 20:12, Revelation 22:12. Behold, Christ says, I am coming soon. Is that in red letters? Christ himself is coming back. My, here's a positive word, reward is with me. And I will give to everyone, now underline this phrase, according to what he has done. That's perfectly inverted. Now these are easy to remember. Revelation 20:12, Revelation 22:12. Here's another easy one to remember. Proverbs 14:14, which actually combines both of those verses together. Proverbs 14:14, don't need to turn there, I'll quote it for you, but here's what it says. It says that the faithless will be fully repaid for what they have done, and the good man will be rewarded for what he has done. The faithless rewarded for his ways, the godly man or the person that trusts in God, you know what? They'll be rewarded for what they've done. The same standards will apply. If you've done wrong, you will be retributed. If you've done right, you will be rewarded. Now, how do I know whether I'm going to be judged? Because all of us have done right and wrong. Well, because if your name's in the book of life, you get to be rewarded. If your name's not in the book of life, unfortunately, you have to pay for your sin. Now, here's the deal. If God is not unjust so as to treat everybody the same there, certainly he's not unjust to treat everybody the same in the New Jerusalem. He certainly doesn't treat everybody the same on the earth. Why would I think he would treat everybody the same there? God is a God who's definitely going to respond to people in distinctive ways based on our work. In this case, verses 35 and 36 of Hebrews 10, on whether or not I'm persevering in doing the will of God, or verse 35, whether I have that confidence, which is a very positive, active word. I'm ambitious and moving forward and tenacious in the Christian life, drawing near to God and doing his will, loving God and good deeds. We've seen this throughout this text. And it comes down to a God who says, you know what? I'm going to reward it. And if you are a godly person, because this is a godly motivation, you will be motivated by rewards. And you should be. Crass? No, it's not crass. Ungodly? No, it's not ungodly. Which, by the way, you press this far enough into a real thoughtful place in your thinking, it will be startling for you. As a matter of fact, let me give you some more passages, and we don't have time to turn to any of these, but just at least jot these down. How about Luke chapter 12? Jesus tells a parable in Luke chapter 12. I'm sorry, Luke 16. Jot down these passages, okay? This is the list. Luke 16:11, Luke 19:17, Luke 22:30, Matthew 5:19, Luke 16:11, Luke 19:17, Luke 22:30, Matthew 5:19. Now again, you know, you got to be Bereans. We don't have three-hour preaching sermons, thankfully. Don't applaud. We don't do that. So we can't fully develop this concept in Scripture, but you've got to know it's all over the place. And here's where I'm going with this. If you press this concept far enough in the Scripture, you start to come to some startling conclusions. For instance, and again, church, unfortunately, it's so two-dimensional sometimes, and it's so simplistic, and we only get to the Sunday school level, and in doing so, we start to make assumptions that are completely unbiblical. For instance, we know that things like materialism and greed are wrong, right? So we say, well, if you want to get rich, that's a bad thing. And the Bible's clear about that. And then secondly, we say, well, if you want to be powerful and you want to be some powerful people, have authority over people, well, that's wrong. And so that's not good. And then, you know, if you want to just have fun and you want to be full, if you want your life full of pleasure and carousing and seeking good times, well, that's not good. So Christians shouldn't want to be rich and they shouldn't want to be powerful and they shouldn't want to have any pleasure in their life because that's all wrong. So you come to church and you expect this sermon about anything that relates to power, riches, or pleasure. No, don't do that. You feel that feeling, just to fight it. Rebuff those feelings because that's bad. No. All of a sudden now, and I just gave you four examples in Scripture, You listed those, right? Here are examples where God is saying, listen, my concern isn't about you wanting to be rich. My concern is about you wanting to be rich with all this world stuff, and it's so temporary and it's not going to last. That's dumb. I want you to have, here's what Jesus said in Luke 16, true riches, talking about eternity. And I know that you guys on this earth are trying to be powerful and you want to be first and you want to be the greatest on earth and all that, but that's really silly and it's stupid and it's short-sighted and don't want to do that. But you should want to be great in the kingdom of God. And I want you to have real greatness one day. But it's really not here. It's not about this life. This is all short-lived stuff. Stop looking at it as it relates to the house in the front yard. Start looking about the dry dock in the backyard and that yacht. Store it all up there, because that's where you're going to be living forever. And I want you to be rich and powerful and have a lot of pleasure. But it's all about there. That's the eternal kingdom. And I want you to focus on that.
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4: This is Max McLean. The Pharisees and Herodians tried to set a trap for Jesus to embarrass him. What was the trap? And how did Jesus turn it around on them? Listen to the Bible from Mark 12. Later, they sent some Pharisees and Herodians to Jesus to catch him in his words. They came to him and said, "Teacher, we know you are a man of integrity. You aren't swayed by men because you pay no attention to who they are, but you teach the way of God in accordance with the truth. Is it right to pay taxes to Caesar or not? Should we pay or shouldn't we?" But Jesus knew their hypocrisy. "Why are you trying to trap me?" he asked. "Bring me a denarius and let me look at it." They brought the coin and he asked them, "Whose portrait is this? Whose inscription?" "Caesar's," they replied. Then Jesus said to them, "Give to Caesar what is Caesar's, and to God what is God's." And they were amazed at him. Then the Sadducees, who say there is no resurrection, came to him with the question, "Teacher," they said, "Moses wrote for us that if a man's brother dies and leaves a wife but no children, the man must marry the widow and have children for his brother. Now there were seven brothers. The first one married and died without leaving any children. The second one married the widow, but he also died leaving no child. It was the same with the third. In fact, none of the seven left any children. Last of all, the woman died too. At the resurrection, whose wife will she be, since the seven were married to her?" Jesus replied, "Are you not in error, because you do not know the scriptures or the power of God? When the dead rise, they will neither marry nor be given in marriage. They will be like the angels in heaven. Now about the dead rising, have you not read in the book of Moses, in the account of the bush, how God said to him, 'I am the God of Abraham, the God of Isaac, and the God of Jacob.' He is not the God of the dead, but of the living. You are badly mistaken." From Mark 12. Listen to the Bible. It's great for the soul.
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6: 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It comes from staying close to Jesus. And the beautiful part? 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
8: Christianity is not designed to appeal to the emotions. Emotions are designed to do this. They are to respond to the mind. And when your emotions get in front of your mind, you're going to run wild. And any brand of Christianity that appeals at the emotional level and bypasses the mind is only asking for trouble, because it generates responses apart from truth.
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8: Take your Bible, if you will, and let's look at Ephesians chapter 1. Ephesians chapter 1, and we're examining verses 15 to 23 in our current study and looking at the resources that the believer possesses in Christ, the resources of the believer. Now, Paul's got three things in mind that he wants us to understand, three magnificent, incomparable truths. One, that we would understand the greatness of his plan. Two, the greatness of his power. Three, the greatness of his person. Let's look at verse 18. First phrase, the eyes of your understanding being enlightened. Now, this introduces us to a very important thought. The word here in the Greek for understanding is the word kardios, from which we get cardiac. The word means what? Heart. Literally, the Greek says, the eyes of your heart being enlightened. Now, we've got a problem with this term, so I have to explain it to you. Because for us, the heart refers to emotions. American culture has so designated the heart to refer to emotions, how we feel. But that is not the way the ancients looked at it, and that is not the way the Jews approached it at all. Let me show you. The Jews spoke about feelings, not in terms of the heart, but by using the word splenkna, the Greek word, and the word translates bowels. Okay? Now, we have a different significance for that word. We don't think of that word today. We don't say to our wife, I love you with all my bowels. That's just, you know, something definitely missing in such a designation. But that is precisely the way the Hebrews would have spoken, and that is why that word appears so very, very frequently in the Bible. Why? Because the Hebrew always associated feelings with his organs right here in his stomach. We say we have a gut feeling. When you get nervous, you get an upset stomach. You get pain and anxiety right here. You feel things here. This is the area of feeling. You don't feel in your heart. You feel here. And the Hebrew saw things that way. For example, in Song of Solomon, when the bride and the bridegroom see one another, it says, my bowels were moved. In other words, there was a feeling of anticipation and excitement right in here. And it talks about that throughout the Old Testament. Even in Psalm 22, Christ is dying on the cross, and he talks about his bowels suffering agony and pain. And in Lamentations 2:11, when Jeremiah is crying over the destruction of his people, it says, and he hurts in his inward organs, right in here, in the bowels. It even uses the word liver. My liver is distressed, because this is where they feel it. And in 1 John 3:17, even in the New Testament, it says, if you see somebody who have need, how could you shut up your bowels of compassion? See, they felt it right here in the stomach. And the heart, you see, to the Hebrew mind, did not mean feeling. It meant thinking. Thinking. That's why the word kardios can be translated either heart or understanding. As a man thinketh in his, what? Heart, so is he. Out of the abundance of the heart, what? The mouth speaks. The heart is the thinking process. The heart of man is deceitful and desperately wicked, and who can know it? It's the thinking, it's the will, the thinking, the understanding part. And that's true all through the Scripture. So, watch this. The organ of comprehension for the believer is the thinking process, not the emotions. God is not trying to appeal to the emotion. He's trying to appeal to the mind and the will and the thinking, and that's what the term kardios means. Christianity is not designed to appeal to the emotions. Emotions are designed to do this. They are to respond to the mind. And when your emotions get in front of your mind, you're going to run wild. And any brand of Christianity that appeals at the emotional level and bypasses the mind is only asking for trouble, because it generates responses apart from truth. When the Holy Spirit works on the believer's mind, He enriches that mind to understand divine truth that is deep and profound, and thus to relate it to life. And that's exactly what Paul meant when he said to the Colossians in chapter 3, verse 16, you don't need human philosophy, you don't need human wisdom, you don't need legalism, asceticism, mysticism. This is what you need. You let the Word of Christ dwell in you, what? Richly. Colossians 3, 16. That's the whole point. And I'll tell you something. If the Holy Spirit doesn't quicken the truth, it doesn't have the same effect. That's why Paul is praying, God, do this in their hearts. They know it. Maybe it's there in skeletal form. Oh, God, by your Spirit, drive it deep in their understanding. I'll give you a good illustration of it. Luke 24. And it's just, you don't have to turn to it. I'll just remind you of it. The disciples on the Emmaus Road, remember they're walking along. Jesus is right beside them. And they've been with Jesus for 3 years, and what happened? They didn't know Him, right? They knew Him, but they didn't know Him. I mean, they knew, but they didn't know. They had all the information, there He was, but they didn't know. And finally, it says in verse 31, and their eyes were opened, and they recognized Him, and He vanished out of their sight. And then this comment, they said one to another, I love this, did not our heart... What's that mean? Our minds, our wills burn within us while He talked with us along the way and opened to us the Scripture. You see, to have the Scripture, to have the information, doesn't make your heart burn. It's when the Christ of God takes it and drives it deep in the heart that their hearts burned. And the same is true now. Christ is not here, but His Spirit is here. And His Spirit comes to us who possess the Word, and He makes it burn in our minds. That's His work. That's the eyes of your heart being enlightened, see. And what does He want us to understand when we're enlightened? The first thing I told you, the greatness of His plan. Look at it in verse 18. That you may know what is the hope of His calling and the riches of the glory of His inheritance in the saints. I don't know what else to say about that, folks, except that that says everything there is in the whole Bible, and I'm not going to start from the beginning to the end to tell you all of it. He just says, I hope they understand what you've got planned for them. I hope they understand what it means that you elected them and redeemed them and promised them an inheritance. I hope they understand what it means to have been called from before the foundation of the world, chapter 1, verse 4, chosen in Him, to have been redeemed in order to inherit all that there is in the kingdom of God that God could conceive for His children. Do you understand the plan, man? I mean, do you understand what's going on? That's what Paul's praying. Oh, God, may they understand that this is not some afterthought in human existence. This is the master plan of the eternal God forever and ever and ever. And you've been master planned into it from before the world began. That, beloved, is your identity. And Paul knows well that when you understand that, you'll be more apt to act like it. So he says, I pray that they would understand with their minds the eternal destiny of the Christian. Ordained in eternity past, possessed in time, and anchored in the eternity yet to come. And Paul wants us to understand. Do you know what it ultimately means to me? All I ever think about is this. Someday I will be like whom? Jesus Christ. That to me is inconceivable. That I would be conformed to the image of His Son. That I would be like Him when I see Him as He is. That I would be a joint heir with Christ. That's God's plan. The greatness of His plan. And not only is it a great plan, but it's a rich plan. Look at verse 18. He just tells you what's involved. The riches of the glory of His inheritance in the saints. We're saints. We're the Hagios. We're the holy ones, made holy in Jesus Christ. And there is an inheritance. Not only an inheritance, but the glory of it is of His inheritance. And not only that, but the riches of the glory of His inheritance. What does that mean? That just means that whatever God's got for us, there aren't words to describe it. It's too much. It's just as if Paul says it just goes on and on, the inheritance, the glory of the inheritance, the riches of the glory of the inheritance. You never hit bottom. It's a marvelous magnitude of the blessings of salvation that he wants us to understand. You know, when you get an understanding of this, you realize all of a sudden who you are. You are a child of God, and that's the beginning and the end of everything. and there's nothing more to seek. I mean, this is it, folks. What else are you going to ask for besides the riches of the glory of the inheritance of the saints? Somebody come and say, well, I think there might be a little more out there. We better seek. There's no more. Believers must understand their resources. That's the beginning. What a plan, and we're a part of it. Secondly, Paul prays that we not only understand the greatness of his plan, but the greatness of his power. The greatness of his power. Verse 19, and what is the exceeding greatness of his power toward us who believe according to the working of his mighty power. Now, this is really kind of humorous. The Holy Spirit wrote this, but he always used the human agent. And Paul here is trying to describe how powerful we are, and he just throws in every word he can think of. In fact, there are four different words for power in verse 19 alone. Four different Greek words for power. First, you see the word power, and what is the exceeding greatness of his power? That's dunamis, from which we get the English word what? Dynamite. Then there is it says, power toward us who believe according to the working. Notice this power is only for those who believe. It's for all those who are saved. There's no more power to get. It bothers me so much when people seek more power, I want more power. There's no more to get, folks. The greatness, the exceeding greatness of his power is toward us who believe. Not who believe plus have a vision, who believe plus keep certain rules, who believe plus do this. It's just to those who believe. Now he goes on to say, according to the working, and he used another word, the word energeia, which is the base of our word energy. And then he goes on to say, according to the working of his mighty, and the word mighty is kratos, another word that could be translated power, is sometimes translated dominion. And then he ends with another word, power, which is iskus, which isn't the same as the other words. The first word, dunamis, means inherent power. The second word, energeia, means operative power. The third word, kratos, means ultimate power. The fourth word, iskus, means endowed power. And what Paul is saying is there's power, power, every way you cut it. And it's yours. And then it just bothered me. Here's some Christians saying, well, I don't know if I have the power to do that. Paul would say, that's why I'm praying for you, friend. That you'll know that we have power, inconceivable, exceeding great power. We have power to evangelize. People say, well, I'm afraid I don't have power to witness for Christ. You have a power to evangelize. Listen, I'm not ashamed of the gospel of Christ, for it is the power of God unto what? Salvation. You have that power. You have the power to evangelize. The Apostle Paul went into Thessalonica in chapter 1, and he said, our gospel came not in word only, but also in what? Power and assurance. Power for evangelism. Secondly, God has given to us power to suffer and endure it victoriously. In 2 Corinthians 4:7, we have this treasure in earthly vessels that the excellency of the power may not be of us, but of God. Therefore, he says, we may be distressed, but we're never cast down. And he goes on to say all of those things. And finally, he sums it up by saying, we may bear in our body the dying of Jesus all the time, but we also know what it is to have that resurrection life. Power to evangelize, power to suffer, power to do God's will. People fear they don't have the energy, the resource to do God's will. In Philippians 2:13, it says, it is God who works in you to will and to do of his good pleasure. The power's there. Power to serve. Colossians 1:29, Paul says, it's his power working in me mightily as I labor. You say, I don't know if I have that power. Yes, you do. Acts 1:8 says, but you shall receive power after the Holy Spirit has come upon you. And the Holy Spirit came upon you when? When you're saved. You have the power. In fact, you've got so much power, you're dangerous. Ephesians 3:20 says, now unto him who is able to do exceedingly abundantly above all that we can ask or think according to the power that works where? In us. Incredible. Incredible power. Do you understand that? Don't go running around looking for something more. That's an affront to the gracious, total love of God who in Christ has given us everything. Everything. In fact, he wants us to get a good understanding of this power, so he gives an illustration in verse 20. It's the same power which he wrought in Christ when he raised him from the dead and set him at his own right hand in the heavenlies. He says, look, you may question the power of God, but look at this. It's the same power that raised Jesus and took him to his coronation. And in case you're worried about whether or not God is going to be able to come off with his promise, whether or not God's going to get you out of the mess here to the glory there, just remember he did it in Christ and he'll do it to you because the power is still the same. That's really what he's saying. The whole message here is not so much that we understand the power for service as we understand the power for his keeping, his securing us and fulfilling the marvelous hope that is ours in Christ. I suppose all of us doubt now and then and wonder whether God's going to really be able to pull it off. He pulled it off with Christ. He raised him out of the grave. He splattered the bands of death. He shattered the chains, and Christ came bursting forth alive, and he drew him to his side at heaven and crowned him King of kings and Lord of lords in majesty forever, and he'll do the very same thing for you. The Bible says he'll raise you out of the grave, and you will sit with him in the Father's throne. And it says just no reason to be insecure, because the same power that raised Christ and brought him to his coronation will do the same for you. So he says, I hope, God, that you'll help them by your Spirit to understand the greatness of the plan and the greatness of the power that will make the plan happen. And then he says, thirdly, that they'll understand the greatness of his person, his person. And he goes on to talk about Christ in verse 21. Far above all principality and power and might and dominion, and every name that is named, not only in this age, but also in that which is to come, and hath put all things under his feet, and gave him to be the head over all things to the church, which is his body, the fullness of him that filleth all in all. He just moves from talking about the resurrection and the coronation of Christ into talking about the majesty. His might is matched by his majesty. You know, it's so important that we know who it is that's in us. We have Christ. Christ secures us. Christ empowers us. Christ makes the promises of God yea and amen. It is Christ who holds us. You don't have anything to fear, nothing to lose. Everything is possible. Nothing more to seek. It's Christ here. What could be more? He giveth not the Spirit by measure. Paul said to Timothy, Timothy was getting kind of timid and he was getting kind of beaten down. He was getting discouraged in his ministry, and some of the people were hassling him because he was young, and some of them were hassling him about his doctrine, and some Ephesian errorists were confusing him, and people were stringing out genealogies, and Timothy was kind of petering out of his ministry, and so he was getting a little bit discouraged, and Paul says, listen, fella, you better fan the flame a little bit, man. You better stir up the gift of God that's in you. You better get the act back together. Take a little wine, get your stomach organized, get your gift organized, and then he says, above all, do this, 2 Timothy 2:8, remember the Lord Jesus Christ, born of the seed of David, risen from the dead. What does that mean? He's saying, remember the greatness of the person who lives within you. Born of the seed of David, that's his humanness. He understands, he is sympathetic. Risen from the dead, that's his deity. He is enabling and powerful enough to accomplish all his goodwill through you. Remember who he is, and remember he's in you. That's the essence of it. And I tell you, that's what every Christian ought to focus on. That's why the Bible says to gaze into the glory of the Lord and you'll be changed into his image by the Holy Spirit. If we focus less on our psychological problems, less on our little spiritual problems, less on the little ditties that we do, and more on the person of Jesus Christ, and understood more his power and understood how it is that he is in us, we would be free from a lot of the hang-ups. It bothers me so much that we read so many books on all the peripheral things and so few on Jesus Christ. When's the last time you read a book about Jesus Christ? Who he is. His might matches his majesty. So he says, oh God, may they understand his person. He is far, verse 21, far above all principality, arche, and power, exousia. Arche is the word for the first leader. Exousia is the one for the second leader with delegated authority. He says, I don't care whether they're good or bad angels, principalities and powers and dominions and all these other things. Those are all names of angels. All titles and ranks of angels. He's far above all the angels. He is above every name that is named, which means every person in the universe, anyone with any identity is under him. In this age and in the age to come, and he has put all under his feet, gave him to be the head over all things to the church. And the church, which is his body, is nothing more than the fullness of him that filleth all. Beloved, we are filled with him. That's what he's saying. Incredible thought. We are filled with his fullness. And I'm telling you, as you get a grip on the greatness of the plan and the greatness of the power, all made possible by the greatness of the person, it's going to change the way you live. It has to. Nothing supersedes Jesus Christ. There's no greater power. No one can ever change anything that he's planned because no one has greater power. No one can love you more. No one can ever do more because he's impotent compared to Christ. No one can ever love you more because he is loved by nature. And so we're secure in him. Great truth. Hebrews 1 tells us he's above the angels. Philippians 2 tells us he's above every name that is named, so that every knee should bow of things in the earth and under the earth. And Paul reminds us here that he is the one who is head over everything, even the church, which is the fullness of him that filleth all in all. That last verse, if we had the time, we could spend hours studying. Do you realize that you are the fullness of Christ in the world? He's chosen to radiate himself through you. So he made a great plan. And so he energizes the plan, and so he dwells within us to bring the plan to fulfillment. No wonder Paul says we are huper nike, super conquerors in Christ. No wonder he says later in Ephesians at the close of the book in 6:12, we wrestle not against flesh and blood, but against principalities and powers and so forth and so forth. And all we need to do is take the armor of God. And then backing up to verse 10, he says, be strong in the Lord and in the power of his might. It's all available to us. He needs us, beloved, to be his fullness in this world. John Calvin wrote these words, this is the highest honor of the church, that until he is united to us, the Son of God reckons himself in some measure imperfect. What consolation it is for us to learn that not until we are in his presence does he possess all his parts, or does he wish to be regarded as complete. What a fabulous thing. He is in us now, and in that sense, he is scattered. And one day when we go to be with him, he will be united. Paul prays that we'll understand it. That's what I pray for you. Let's bow together. My prayer, Father, for these people and for myself as well, is not that we would find something more. That's foolish. There is nothing more. But that we would understand the everything we already have. And I pray with the Apostle Paul, oh God, may these dear people, your people, that they may live with a secure faith that literally transforms their life to the praise of your glory. We offer ourselves as an act of worship to you, to so live that you are made manifest through us and receive all the glory. In Jesus' name, amen.
11: You're listening to Grace to You, the Bible teaching ministry of John MacArthur. John's current series is titled, Richer Than You Think. Now back to something John said in today's lesson. He asked something like, when was the last time you read a good book on Jesus Christ? Of course, you might be thinking, well, I study the Bible regularly. What more do I need to understand who Jesus is? Well, here were some of John's thoughts on that.
12: Well, of course, that is the book on the Lord Jesus Christ, the Bible. The Old Testament is about him, as he said himself on the road to Emmaus, that he went to Moses and the prophets and the holy writings, which were the three categories that made up the Old Testament, and spoke to those disciples concerning himself from the Old Testament. The Old Testament is about him. He's the theme. He said, search the scriptures, for they are they that speak of me, and he was referring to the Old Testament. But the focus on Christ is in the Gospels, the four Gospels, and then, of course, the rest of the New Testament explains the meaning of his life and work in all its fullness and his richness, and ends up with his second coming and eternal reign and glory. But while all of Scripture focuses on this main person, the Lord Jesus Christ. Particularly the Gospels tell the most powerful, wonderful, magnificent story ever told, the story of Christ. I've always loved the Gospels. They are my favorite part of the Bible, and probably that's true with you if you have studied them diligently, because nothing competes with the glory of Christ. No one comes close. But one of the things that I've always wanted to do was to take the four Gospels, four separate accounts, and harmonize them together into one narrative. Critics say, well, they don't agree with each other. They're disagreeing with each other at certain points. That's absolutely not true. They're in perfect agreement because there's one author, the Holy Spirit. I blended all four Gospels together so that it reads as one narrative story with every part of the four Gospels blended in. The title of the book is One Perfect

0: 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Remember to watch Grace to You television this Sunday on DirecTV Channel 378. And be back tomorrow as we continue John MacArthur's study, Richer Than You Think, with another 30 minutes of unleashing God's truth, one verse at a time, on Grace to You.
1: You can learn a lot from the way a mom says your name. There's comfort in it, warning in it, love in it. Sometimes all at once. Moms have a language all their own. They can say, text me when you get there, and mean, I love you, be careful, and I won't sleep until I hear from you. They know when something's wrong. They know how to carry a family in prayer, hold things together when life gets messy, and keep loving through seasons that are beautiful, complicated, or just plain hard. It shows up in a phone call, a meal, a well-timed question, or just the steady way a mom keeps showing up. That kind of love is strong, and in so many ways, it reflects the heart of God, patient, faithful, and near. So to every mom listening today, thank you. 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
5: Hi, friends. Welcome to In the Market with Janet Parshall. You just heard the cacophony out there of the marketplace of ideas. And here's what I know. Even though 1 Samuel tells us that man looks on the outward appearance, but God looks on the heart. You might not be able to tell from the outside, but there's a lot of hurting people out there, hurting married people. Married people who, when they said those vows and had the wedding, not necessarily thinking about the marriage at that point, they thought that they would be living happily ever after, and then real life comes along, takes up residency, and things begin to unravel, and you find yourself fighting with your husband rather than fighting for your husband. What happens when marital infidelity creeps

0: And whether it's a sexual addiction, an extramarital affair, or even the use of pornography, how do you get back to that place where you can, in fact, live happily ever after? That's what we're going to talk about this hour with Dana Gresh. She is the co-host of Revive Our Hearts podcast. She's the founder of True Girl, a ministry dedicated to providing tools to help moms and grandmas disciple their 7 to 12-year-old girls. She's a speaker. She's an author. She's got over 2 million books out there that have reached women and girls in more than 100 countries. And she and I have a lot in common in that we love farms and we love animals, particularly those who have four legs, and we love to take care of them when we're not doing the other work that God has called us to. So, Dana, what a joy to have you with me. Thank you for joining me to talk about Happily Ever After, Let God Redeem Your Marriage, your brand new book, and a shout out to the home team published by Moody Publishing. I'm really looking forward to this conversation.
1: Oh, me too, Janet. I just love being with you today.
0: Thank you so much. All right. So when Bob proposed to you, you knew at that time that he struggled in the area of sexual integrity. Didn't stop you from accepting the ring and saying, I do. But you must have had thoughts as a couple engaged and privately in your own heart about, is this just going to go away or is this something that's going to manifest itself in our married life? Tell me how you dealt with that.
1: Oh, we were totally naive. We both thought this is a man who's a virgin who has really fought this thing and subdued it to what God says. You know, you need to live pure and you need to be a virgin on your wedding night. So we thought it's going to go away when he has real sex, right? That's a lie that so many women and men tell me they believed too before their marriage entered into that great battle of integrity. So we were naive. We didn't even think about it twice until that first year of marriage. We were like, it didn't go away. That's because lust and pornography have almost nothing to do with real sex. God talks about sex in terms of intimacy. The Hebrew language uses the word yada to describe sex. Adam lay with his wife Eve. Adam yada with his wife Eve. That word means to know, to be known, to be deeply respected. It's a word of intimacy. And pornography and lust divorces intimacy from the sexual experience. And so they really have very little to do with each other other than the mechanics.
0: Mm. So let me take your question and flip it the other way. What do pornography and lust have to do with then if it's not about love?
1: Well, okay, here's the answer to that is Satan is very strategic. He knows that the marriage relationship is a picture of Christ and the church. He knows that. And so what he does is he says, how can I take that picture and distort it to a place where the picture of Christ's love is unrecognizable? Well, I will divorce it from the intimacy. And so he takes the plumbing and the mechanics. Listen, all of us know that the purpose of turning a light on in a room is not to watch it plug into the wall, right? We're not excited about the outlet on the wall. We're not excited about the cord on the lamp. We're excited about the warmth of the light. We're excited about the fact that we can see one another's faces. But when it comes to sex, Satan has us fixated on the things that it's not really even about, how things plug in. And what it's really about is the intimacy, that I can look into your eyes and see who you are, that I can feel closer to you than anybody else on the planet. And we have, the sexual revolution has just divorced emotions from sex. And we have bought that lie hook, line, and sinker.
0: You said something very important. I want to underscore it. And that is, when we think about marriage, I think it's incumbent upon the men and women of God to really understand that this isn't just about companionship. It isn't just about procreation. It is a representative of this deep, mysterious covenant between Christ and his church. And I think we ignore that at our own peril. Maybe we would fight more for our marriages if we understood that a God who's not willing that any should perish tells us and tells us and tells us again. And this intimacy that Christ has with us is borne out in this idea of a marriage. And it seems to me it would make our whole trajectory in fighting for marriage be completely different if we understood that it was a sacrament. There's an old-fashioned word, but that sacrament that's worth fighting for and worth depending. You think I'm right or wrong on that?
1: Oh, I think you're so right on that. It is a holy sacrament. And it's because it is that, that is why Satan has so deceived us. And it's a culture. We have made a lie our refuge in this culture. We have really believed the lie that we have to have sex, that we can't live without it, that it's like the air that we breathe. And that's why we have made all these things that are evil, pornography, lust, gender confusion. We have not only just made them acceptable, we have made them good. And we have believed a terrible lie, because God says that the marriage relationship, because it is so sacred, because it is so holy, it needs to be separated, it needs to be set apart, it needs to be kept clean and pure and precious. And listen, every woman listening to my voice right now, and every man who has felt the pain of pornography and lust, knows that what I'm saying is true, because the reason they hurt so badly, the reason they're so lonely, is because sex is so sacred.
0: Wow. Well, you can see where this conversation's going to go this hour, and that's just segment number one, already filled with some richness. We're going to continue our conversation with Dana Gresh. Your brand new book is called Happily Ever After. And of course, that's the goal. That's what we want to get. But what happens when sin takes up residency? Bob and Dana are to be commended for their openness and their transparency in this book. But if God can work in and through their lives, He can do exactly the same thing in yours. Back after this.
2: Hi, I'm Johnny Erickson Tata. My quadriplegic friend Vicky is a model of humility. Although her spinal cord was severed decades ago in a terrible assault, she's developed a submissive, yielded attitude toward God and His plan for her life. I remember one time when she told me that her attendant failed to show up to put her into bed, and Vicky, bless her heart, had to tilt back her power wheelchair and she slept in it for the night. When I asked her if she was resentful, her reply was simply, "Well, Johnny, at least I was already dressed and sitting up ready for the next day." You know, sometimes humiliating circumstances are God's best path to developing humility. It's something I have to remember with my own challenges. Proverbs chapter 22, verse 4 says, "Humility is the fear of the Lord. Its wages are riches and honor and life." And you know what? I have Vicky to thank for modeling that verse.
3: Here's a minute to inspire fresh hope in your busy day.
4: When I look back at one of the first times I willfully chose to do what I knew was wrong, it was for a candy bar. 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The aftermath of prioritizing passion over principle can be devastating. 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
3: This Hope Minute was brought to you by Hope for the Heart. 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
0: 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We are talking to award-winning author and speaker and podcaster and farmer Dana Gresh about her brand new book that I have been mispronouncing, which will tell you where my brain has been all along. Happily Ever After, of course, is that model, that goal that we see in the fairy tales. It's what we all want in our marriage. But in this clever change of a word that now accurately reflects the title, Happily Even After, what do you do in your marriage, and can you be happy even after sin has taken up residency in your marriage? So the book is called Happily Even After, Let God Redeem Your Marriage. So, Dana, let me go back, because you are open in the book in the fact that that integrity issue that you and Bob talked about pre-marriage in your engagement period, did come and it took up residency. You're made out of the same stuff as the rest of us. To quote Shakespeare, if you prick us, we bleed. And Bob tells you something that just absolutely is a punch in the gut. And you talk about the numbness you felt when he confessed to you that he had fallen in this particular area. Walk me through the thought process, because I think in some respects, God sometimes gives us that numbness as an anesthetic to the pain that we're about to step into. But the mind begins to race because you've got what the world is telling you and you've got what the word is telling you. And to quote him again, as the bard pointed out, there's a tempest in your soul. Talk to me about the decision-making thought process when you first heard this.
1: Well, here's the thing. I knew before I knew, and so many women tell me that that's true. About 18 months before Bob confessed to me, I just felt something was off, and I didn't know what it was. I felt crazy, quite honestly, and it just kept getting worse, and I began to manifest physical symptoms, pain in my body, inflammation in my body, joint pain, headaches, things like this. And I now know that that was the beginning of what is clinically understood as betrayal trauma. What happens is your body starts reading cues that your heart is unwilling to read. So your husband doesn't make eye contact with you. He's starting to emotionally withdraw. You don't really know why. And maybe it's not overt, but there's something. He's just not really there. He's not present in the room when he is in the room. And for some women whose husbands are having affairs, that wasn't my story, but he might not even be there. He might not be at home. He might be, quote unquote, working late. And your body starts to read those cues and you feel it. Your body tells you, hey, pay attention to what's happening here. But, you know, we want to believe the best, and we want to think that our husbands are being faithful in every way, shape, and form. So we kind of push it away. Well, so when Bob sat me down in the red leather chairs in our living room and said, I need to tell you something. I've been fighting for about 18 months so hard to find my way back to God without breaking your heart, but I haven't been able to find a way to do it. And then he did. He broke my heart. And he told me, he disclosed to me the deepest details of everything he'd explored on the internet. So I knew before I knew. And graciously, the Lord, in my case, gave me a numbness. I'll tell you what I did, though. And this is something that a lot of women don't do. I looked at him and I said, you know, I think I need to go for a walk and process this. And I went for a walk in the woods. And I took my phone and I called my best friend, Donna Van Leer, and I said, I'm not going to hide in secrecy. I'm not going to let Satan isolate me. He walks around as a roaring lion seeking whom he may devour. And I've seen lions hunt on the safari. I know that they go after the lone prey. They don't go after the herd. So I ran to my herd. I ran to my Christian girlfriend. And I told her, this is what happened. Now, here's what's funny. I was so numb that I wasn't crying. I wasn't emotional. But my girlfriend, because she loves the Word of God, said, you know, I'm going to pray over you. And she said, Lord, Dana doesn't know what to do. She's feeling numb right now. But your Word is a lamp to her feet and a light to her path. So will you show her the next step to take? And as soon as she began to quote scripture prayer, pray scripture over me, tears flowed. That's how powerful the Word of God is. It's alive and active. And here's the next thing she said to me, Dana, how much light does a lamp for your feet give you? And I was quiet. She said, not a lot, just enough for the next few steps. But you know what? That was an invitation for me to run to the Word, to run to my girlfriends, and to run to the Word. And those two things were very instrumental in keeping me from getting isolated and lonely as Bob and I entered into the fight of our life.
0: Oh, wow. So you write in the book that divorce was never an option. You and Bob had decided that. That's exactly what Craig and I did. We made an overt decision before day one. In fact, Craig referred to it as the corral. You could go as far in the corral as you wanted to, but you couldn't jump the fence. And so that has always been a wonderful way to look at it, because we thought no matter what, we may have to, you know, duke it out and fight like crazy for our marriage, but nobody's ever going to jump the fence. And yet you would have had some, even in the church, Dana, who could have said to you, well, this is a form of adultery. I mean, there was a third person, even if it wasn't a physical person, there was a third person there. So you have a biblical justification for an opt out. You ran to your friend, you ran to the Word of God, you ran to the power of prayer, but you didn't run for the trap door of divorce. Tell me why.
1: You know, Bob and I sat down in those very same chairs that we hit ground zero in, those red leather chairs, just a few weeks ago. We called all the Christian therapists that walked us through those hard things, and there were a bunch of them because we were a mess. And we asked them, what did we do right? And one of them said, Dana and Bob, you had buckets of want to. And I thought, what was that, buckets of want to? Well, that was the firmly held belief that marriage is a sacred picture of the gospel. And because it's a sacred picture of the gospel, when the picture is just marred by graffiti, when it's not appearing as it should be, you do the work to fix it because it's a masterpiece. And because we had that belief in our the roots of our belief system, that was our buckets of want to. That was what was coming up. You know what else? There were others, some lies in the belief system that Bob and I had to rip up by the roots, because that's what changed the behavior of how we both operated towards each other. Because Bob was reaching for pornography as his form of medication, pornography and lust. I was reaching for workaholism and perfection. We both had stuff in the roots of our belief system that needed to be ripped up so that we could experience intimacy with one another, true intimacy and friendship, the way God designed marriage to work.
0: Mm. The book is rich. It's filled with guidance from the lamp, the flashlight of God's word. And it really does walk you through the different things you feel when this sort of sin shows up and take residency. There's much more to Nana's story. And we'll continue as we talk about her brand new book, Happily Even After, back after this.
5: You are not alone. That is such a wonderful truth to remember. Hi, I'm Mark Gothier with Crew and Making Your Life Count. And for singer Lauren Daigle, she says there was a specific point in time when her relationship with God became real to her. Listen as she shares her unique story.
6: My relationship with the Lord became real to me. When I was 15, I went through this illness called cytomegalovirus, CMV for short. And I was taken out of school and placed on homebound for about 2 years. So middle of high school, and you're like, the world is amazing and you have to stop everything. But the Lord showed me that I wasn't alone, and he's my comforter. And I always grew up singing around the house and stuff like that, but he really showed me, like, no, this is what I've put in your heart. Like, music is what I've crafted you for. And so he got to push out those passions in that season of solitude, and he grew me up in a different way so that I could step into a different world that I wouldn't have otherwise been used to.
5: Yes, talking to God and searching for his leading is key.
6: Whenever I was going through that period of loneliness, I would constantly seek the Lord and say, okay, God, what is it that you want me to do with this? And he really had to purge my heart. And I did American Idol for a season. It was such a huge platform. I thought it would be so fulfilling. And he just showed me the importance of worship, that if he's not involved, then nothing's going to be fulfilling.
5: Realizing God's presence and goodness in the face of uncertainty is such a powerful way to find peace and direction in life. Maybe you're looking for some help in these areas. 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
0: Anna Gresh is our guest. She is the co-host of the podcast Revive Our Hearts and the host of the podcast True Girl, based on the ministry she founded called True Girl. She joins us today with her brand new book and a series of best-selling books. This one's called Happily Even After. And then the subtitle tells you what this book is all about. The Athleticism of Redemption. Let God Redeem Your Marriage is the subtitle. And she not only lets you know that she has been wounded in this area, but she reminds us how God puts us in a position of real redemption. I was thinking during the break, Dan, that there are a lot of people who would say, listen, you've been involved in ministry for as long as most people know your name. And so naturally, you have the entire architectural system in place. The foundation is there. The 2x4s are up. It's a good roof. You know, the front door in. It's all there. So boom, when sin takes up residency and the pain hits, you can turn to the Lord because you already have a long established intimate relationship with Him. You're talking to people all across the country who were not or are not necessarily where you are at spiritually. The house hasn't been built. The foundation is sand. The rafters are not in place. It's not there. And yet they're feeling the exact betrayal, pain, hurt, isolation, fear. Talk to that person for a minute, because when the system is there, the choice is to go to Him. If the system's not there, that's a kind of isolation that defies imagination. Talk to me about that.
1: Well, you know what? The woman at the well comes to mind. I don't think she had much of a spiritual system in place. But we meet Jesus in our brokenness. I mean, that's where we all start. And by His grace, by the time I got to this brokenness, He'd already met me in so many other brokennesses that I was able to walk through some pieces of it with more grace than others. But there were still things that threw me for a loop, and I had to meet Him in that brokenness, just like the woman at the well. And here's the thing, like, she runs off, and a whole community, as far as we can tell from the scriptures, is changed just yep. because this woman who didn't know Him before says, look, He told me everything I ever did, and He's changed me. And that's, I guess, what Bob and I are just trying to do. We're let the redeemed of the Lord say so. He has redeemed so much in us, and we just want to tell people.
0: Wow. Amen to that. There's a heartbrokenness to this heartache, and that is your husband is, in theory, your best friend, and yet that's where the grievance is. So in some respects, during this time where trust is being rebuilt, where intimacy is being reestablished, your best friend's not there. How did you cope?
1: Mm-hmm. Yeah. Well, that's really hard. Loneliness is a really big factor here. The research tells us that people who are lonely use pornography, and pornography makes people lonely. It's kind of a which comes first, the chicken or the egg type thing. But what we know is that if there's a home that's being impacted, a marriage being impacted by lust and pornography, that couple is also being deeply impacted by loneliness. And you have to get to the root of why that loneliness is there. So for me, I had to look at my husband, and my sweet man, he was 13 years old when he saw pornography for the first time. And it was a curiosity, but there were deep hurts in his life that he didn't know who to talk to about those deep hurts. And then comes along this thing that medicates it and takes the hurt away. What we know about pornography is the dopamine load, the dopamine hit of pornography is very, very powerful. When we eat, you know, chocolate cake, we get a dopamine hit, but 30 minutes later, that hit is gone. For somebody that uses cocaine or heroin, they get a dopamine hit. It's a very, very big dopamine spike, but again, an hour and a half later, it's gone. Pornography and lust is a really unique dopamine spike. It's strong. It's not as strong as heroin or cocaine, but it's much, much stronger than food. But 5 hours later, there's still no drop. That's medication. That's medication. We didn't understand that 20 years ago when the internet showed up with pornography in a different form. We didn't understand that. We understand that now. And I want women to hear that, understand that, because you need to look back, ask your husband, when was the first time you saw this? What do you think you were medicating when you didn't tell someone, I saw a bad picture, I saw a picture I shouldn't have seen, or I saw a video? Like, because a 13-year-old, a 10-year-old, 11-year-old should probably say that to their parents, and that's the average age of the first inception of pornography these days. And if you ask most men, that's about when they first saw it, but they didn't tell anybody. Why? Well, because it was medicating something. What were they medicating? Well, when we start to find that out, then we start to rip up the roots. And then Satan, he doesn't have the lies in the belief system of that little boy, and we can start to have some success in overcoming it. Now, I know that that sounds really crazy for people who are like, as I am, a lover of the Word of God, but I believe that I can apply the Word of God and also gain some understanding from research and behavioral science and what we know about how the brain functions. And so I became a woman when I got bookish and started to understand these things, a woman who was like, okay, now we got this understanding. We understand how hard the dopamine hit is. We understand how addictive it is. I made vows that were for sickness and in health. This sounds like sickness to me. So for a while, I need to roll up my sleeves and walk beside a partner who is unwell. And that's what I did. And my husband would tell you that that's what I did. He's a very strong man, a very well man today. And he's walked beside me in some of my sicknesses. That's what marriage is. But when we apply God's word with understanding, we have a whole lot more power.
0: That's what fighting for your husband rather than fighting with your husband sounds like. It's a rich, rich book. I'm hop, skipping, and jumping through it. But there's some real depths to plumb when you read Happily Even After, the new book by Dana Gresh. We're going to take a break and come back. There's so much to explore in this particular area. But to know that God is with you through all of this struggle, oh boy. What a whole different perspective you have on dealing with this sin that's taken up residency. Back after this.
8: This is FEBC Today with Ed Cannon, the president of the Far East Broadcasting Company. Ed, why don't you read this email that came to us from Korea?
9: I'm happy to, Wayne. He says, "Hallelujah, I thank God for his grace that saved me. Last October, while driving, I accidentally listened to FEBC Korea. And after 27 years, my relationship with God has fully been restored. Since then, I also shared the gospel with my father, and he accepted God as his Savior. Now, I pray for the salvation of my mother, older brother, younger brother, and their families who believe in Buddhism. I cannot do it myself. But only God will surely accomplish their salvation. Please keep praying for them."
8: I know what you're going to say. He didn't tune in accidentally, did he?
9: He didn't tune in accidentally. There are no accidents. And I love the fact that he says he cannot do it himself, but only God. You know, just like Jesus revealed to the Apostle Peter in Caesarea Philippi, he said to Peter, after he declared that he was the Christ, Jesus said to him, "Peter, God has revealed this to you." And I think to myself, it's not FEBC, but it's God himself who reveals the truth of the gospel of Christ to many listeners and resulting in their salvation. So let's keep praying for them, just like this man has asked. Pray for people who have yet to hear the gospel, that God would reveal to them the truth of the gospel of Jesus Christ for the purpose of their salvation.
8: We thank God for the opportunity to minister to people in Korea and 50 other countries of the world through the Far East Broadcasting Company. 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
0: 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She has written books with titles like And the Bride Wore White and Lies Young Women Believe. And also she's written Lies Girls Believe. She's the co-host of Revive Our Hearts, which is a national podcast, daily podcast for women, rather, and the founder of True Grit. Talks about the mom-daughter connection, and that all comes out of the ministry that she founded. And the podcast is called True Girl. Over 2 million books out there reaching women and girls in more than 100 countries. Her newest book is very precious, I am sure, to her, because it's very much about a battle that she waged within the parameters of her own marriage. It's called Happily Even After, Let God Redeem Your Marriage. And then Dana does just that. She walks you through the steps of fighting for your marriage and understanding that God, who specializes in redemption, can even redeem a marriage where there has been brokenness, where there has been failure, where there has been a lack of integrity. It's tough stuff, but it's important stuff, and it reminds us of how great our God is. Dan, I want to go to the woman listening who goes, wait a minute, you gave us a little insight into pornography and lust. You talked about that dopamine hit. Not only does porn hurt you emotionally and mentally and spiritually, but there's a physiological reaction to this. There's literally a rewiring in the brain. It is, as you so rightly stated, a sickness. But one of the residuals of the sickness is the wife looks at herself in the mirror and says, was I not enough? Was I not young enough or thin enough or pretty enough? Why couldn't I have supplied what my husband needs? Now, it seems to me that that thinking is predicated on the idea that this is about sex, when in fact, it really isn't. Talk to me about that.
1: Yeah, every wife is going to feel that. And here's the best advice I can give you about that. For right now, you need to tell the enemy, no, I'm not going to believe lies about myself. I'm going to put myself over here on the shelf for just a second till I get my husband headed in the right direction. To understand the physiology of how bad pornography impacts the brain, you really have to see a picture of it. If you took a functional scan of a man's brain, a healthy brain would be nice and smooth. But if you looked at a brain on pornography, it would look like it has holes in it. It would look like Swiss cheese. It looks very similar to a brain on heroin. Mm. And so what began as a sin problem is now a physiological brain problem. And, you know, trying to get your husband to be in tune to your physical needs, in tune to your emotional needs, in tune to all of that, while he is unwell, is kind of like asking a man whose legs have been destroyed and he's in a wheelchair to stand up. It's not going to happen right now. That doesn't mean it can't happen. It means that as women, we have to rise up in our strength, the strength God has placed in us, and not believe the lies of the enemy and put our own healing, kind of table it for a moment. Now, that doesn't mean that we can't experience our own healing. My husband and I just shared with our staff the other day, kind of, we're like, you're in the inside circle, so do you have any questions about this book coming out? He said the most wonderful thing. He said, listen, for far too long, the church and the recovery industry has made the man the focus of the healing work. And the wives are deeply traumatized and wounded, and they deserve and need help. So I want to say you deserve and need help, but it's almost like your husband has driven your car into a tree, and you're both bleeding, but his injuries are life-threatening. The ambulance needs to triage both of you and say, ah, this one needs to get to the hospital faster. The second ambulance is coming for this girl. And then when you get your husband in the ambulance, whatever that is, then you need to take care of yourself. You need to do the healing work that needs to happen for your own heart and mind. If you both kind of get your own healing work done, then you can come together as a couple and help one another heal. But if you start by helping each other heal or worrying about, maybe it was we didn't have sex enough or maybe I'm not beautiful enough, if you start there interacting with your husband, you're just going to make the trauma worse. I've seen it too many times. Go get him the help he needs. Clinically informed care that is rooted in the Word of God, has to be rooted in the Word of God, and then get that for yourself, and then you can come together.
0: Oh, great counsel. You know, I've often said sometimes it'd be just so much easier if God didn't give us emotions, and yet you say that emotions are essential when it comes to intimacy, and yet also in the book you write how many times you literally shut down, and this was something observed when you were in counseling as well. It's protective. It's perfectly understandable. I call it deadbolting my heart, right? You can hear the sound of the lock going, and then you don't have to deal with the emotions. But how do you become – emotions are in many respects a kind of vulnerability. If they're out there, you've opened that box. You've unlocked that. How do you deal with emotions after you've been hurt? How do you, emotions are tied into intimacy and vulnerability. How did you and Bob reestablish this with emotions in your life as well? Because there's so many other things before those seeds are planted, that ground has to be turned over again and again and again. How did you do it?
1: Well, we hurt. We hurt deeply. We hurt badly. And we hurt in ways that we didn't want to hurt, but we allowed ourselves to hurt. And here's why. God created our emotions, and he says right in Genesis that everything he created is good. That means our emotions are good. Even the bad emotions, grief, sadness, anxiety, fear, those are useful because they're messages from our spirit telling us that something needs to be addressed. And when we shut those emotions down, they don't have the ability to lead us down the trail, usually to our belief system of what's wrong, so that God can heal us and redeem the way we think about something. And so that requires us to feel. And what's happening most cases in a couple where pornography has run rampant, where lust has run rampant, and maybe someone listening, it's an affair, it's escalated to affairs. There is what I would call intimacy anorexia, emotional anorexia. You have shut it down. And unless you turn that back on and feel and hurt, you feel the loneliness. You feel the grief. You feel the fear of, will he do this again? You feel all of those things. And you talk about it. You say, listen, this is what I felt when you told me that. And he says, listen, this is how fearful I was of telling you, but I didn't know how to get back to God and you without telling you. And you start to have that kind of a conversation. You see, that's intimacy. That's intimacy. My husband loves to say a definition of intimacy is into me see. So when I tell you, look, look how much you hurt me, and you say it with a control, in a controlled way, not a hurtful way, an accusatory way, you start to build that intimacy muscle. I'm telling you, you crush Satan's plans when you do that. You must maintain your emotional intimacy. And when you do that, when you reclaim it and maintain it, you really start to turn the tide of the battle.
0: So you're saying something impliedly that I want to underscore, because in a post-truth Western world, we tend to, both in and out of the church, flee from negative stimuli. You know, if you took your high school biology class, you looked under a microscope, a single cell amoeba moves away from a negative stimuli. It's the same thing for us as grown-up, full-developed people as well. And yet you have a quote from our mutual friend, Johnny Erickson Tata, that said, suffering provides the gym equipment on which my faith can be exercised. So what you're saying is there's an invitation here because there will be a benefit here of coming into some suffering. Now, you got to realize that falls hard on post-truth ears in the 21st century. Do we need to reconsider? Well, and I don't mean self-flagellation. I don't mean a monastic posture on this at all. But do we need to reconsider that sometimes pushing through this refining fire brings out the gold on the other side, but you're not going to get there without the refining?
1: Yeah, you're not going to get there without the refining. And one of the Bible, Jesus said, those who are my disciples will know my word, and they'll know the truth, and the truth will set them free. That sometimes is a really painful thing, to go to the Word of God and let it be that which separates the truth from the lies. And for some women, they're like, I could never hear the disclosure of my husband's sin. It would destroy me. No, it wouldn't. It would hurt. It would be like a surgeon taking a scalpel to cut out that which is unholy and unhealthy for your from your marriage. It would feel like that. But the truth never destroys us. It always sets us free. And of course, I'm talking about little t truth. It does give us clarity. But without big T truth, that's Jesus. Jesus is truth. I am the way and the truth and the life, said Jesus. You really can't experience the full freedom. That's why we can't build our recovery on the world's recovery industry. We must pursue the redeeming power of Jesus Christ in this process.
0: Wow. Wow. Even if you think you might get some hurt, it's worth it. And when you were going through this process, did you say, Lord, I'm hurting. Help me feel the right way. Help me comfort me in my pain, because I understand that this suffering, if I can use that word again, is going to be paramount in getting to the other side as we go through the redemption process.
1: Yeah. Oh, over and again, I pleaded with the Lord every day. Redeem the way I think about this emotion, Jesus. Redeem the way I think about this thing Bob just told me, Jesus. Redeem it all.
0: The book is called Happily Even After, Let God Redeem Your Marriage. And again, predicated not just on Dana's knowledge of the word, but really because she can tell you what Jesus has done for her and Bob and their marriage, that he stands on the ready to do just exactly what she says, redeem your marriage. Don't give up hope. Back after this.

0: Until an infamous murder trial brought it to the national spotlight, Walterboro, South Carolina was quintessential small-town America. And Becky Hill, recently elected the county's court clerk, had no idea the national spotlight was about to shine on her. When the trial of Alex Murdaugh finally concluded with a guilty verdict, it fell to Becky Hill to read it out loud to the world. And by August of 23, she had published a tell-all book and facilitated a Netflix documentary devoted to the trial. But her time to shine was short-lived. Soon, Hill would be pleading guilty to misconduct in office, perjury, and obstruction of justice, and now has been accused of jury tampering, resulting in what will now be a retrying of Alex Murdaugh. In this world, justice is often fragile and incomplete, but this is one of the promises of God, that one day every wrong will be made right. I'm David Wolin at haventoday.org.
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2: Abraham had no Ten Commandments, no Exodus, no Numbers, no Leviticus, but Abraham was right before God because he couldn't see God all the time, but when God spoke to him, he believed God. So Abraham became right by believing God and trusting in God, putting his confidence and faith in God. As a result of that, Abraham became right. Well, the people started saying in their minds, okay, but since I don't need the law, then all I need is faith. Once I understand that, I'm right with God. And James is saying, no, you ain't. Some people say, I can find Haggai, finally, without the table of content. I must be doing better. I can go to church and praise the Lord. I can serve God in church, so I know I'm right. I'm trying to do all the right things. I'm not living with anybody anymore. I'm not drinking, smoking anymore. I'm doing all these wonderful things, so I must be right with God. And God is saying, no, all you did was get the keys to the car. You may have the keys, you may have the ownership, you may have the title to the car, you may know it's your car, but if you don't drive it, the car is useless to you. There's no change in your life. There's no development in your life. You just come to church and go home. The minute you go around some of your friends who were smoking some dope, you go around your friends, they're drinking, you get drunk. God forgive me. God knows I'm trying. I'm doing my best. I've done well for 6 months now. James is saying, nothing changed inside of you because you follow the Bible like it's a law. You don't follow Christ by faith.
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4: Dana Gresh's brand new book is called Happily Even After, Let God Redeem Your Marriage. And it really is how you can fight for your marriage, not with your husband. And it's a very powerful, timely and important book, because there's a lot of hurt and there's a lot of brokenness out there, particularly in this area where there is a failure of sexual integrity, because there is a lot of isolation. That's why Dana writes about the importance of community in the book as well. Shame, guilt, and the idea of being isolated is so very much front and center in this issue. But she reminds us that the Lord is standing there on the ready all the time. So many questions I want to ask you. I was thinking about this during the break, because there is a rewiring of the brain, and I so appreciated the pictures you put in the book of the healthy brain, the brain on heroin, the brain on pornography, and the parallel between the brain, as you noted earlier, on heroin and pornography, identical. So there is this physiological impact, underscoring that we're fearfully and wonderfully made, and there is an impact in all of this. But it is a sin sickness, and it's a sickness as much as it is a sin. What happens? Do you now get beyond the idea that Bob could fail again? Is there always yes, but, trust but verify, not sure. If it happened once, it can happen again. In other words, to go forward happily even after the failure and all of the work that you two did in the counseling, how do you deal with the fact that what if he fails again? What if this happens another time?
5: Well, that's the cycle that most women are living in and they're experiencing. It's not the cycle that Bob and I are in anymore, not right now. He has found two things that have been really dramatically powerful. One is he went from weekly accountability to daily accountability. And that's just what his brain required. He needed it every single day. You know what that is? Accountability with men is another form of intimacy. I can't emphasize enough how much that matters. God created us as social beings. He is a social being. God the Father, God the Son, God the Holy Spirit, who created us to have more of a social outlet. And he created us to be social. And that's what Satan is trying to distort and destroy in our lives. When you experience intimacy with other people, it really does defeat this incredibly. The other thing I want to say is a great piece of hope is the brain, there's something called neuroplasticity. And that means that the brain learns new things. So, yes, a brain can be damaged by heroin. It can be damaged by pornography. It can also be healed. It can learn to function differently. One of the things that's really fascinating that in my research was the hippocampus is the part of the brain that stores map memory. Well, you go to, they did some brain scans of taxi drivers in London. They have these muscled up hippocampi. They're just like huge because they've used them so well. That's neuroplasticity. And that's why when your grandma does Sudoku, it's healing her brain. It's making it stronger. Well, when you practice intimacy, when you deny the pornography, your brain starts to heal and it gets smooth again. So I have a husband now who's operating with a really healthy brain. It's not a perfect brain, but neither is mine. We're both aging. And so there's that. But there's hope. Jesus made us for hope. Do I wonder if Bob will fall again? I guess that's a question that a lot of people are asking me as I start to do interviews. I'm just enjoying how beautiful our marriage is right now, and that God has redeemed it, and that he has not only redeemed, listen, he's even redeemed the chairs Bob confessed to me in, because my daughter-in-law wrote this beautiful note to me about how my red chairs are holy because that's where we nurtured our twin grandbaby girls after they came home from the NICU. And she said, listen, these chairs are holy. How could these chairs be holy? This is where my heart was broken. Well, it's because Jesus redeemed them. He redeemed everything. And that's what Bob and I are living in right now. Could he fail me someday? Well, that's the whole thing, is that as we age, one of us is going to fail each other. I don't know if it will be pornography and lust, but we're going to fail each other, and we're going to be living up to our marriage vows in that failure, whatever it is, as we experience God's redemption through that brokenness again.
4: Such a good word. Wow. Where does forgiveness fit into this? Because forgiveness is tough. I don't know that we, as a follower of Jesus, generally have a good understanding of forgiveness. We draw a parallel between forgiving and forgetting. We think that forgiveness is something that we're giving the other person, but is it really more about something we give ourselves? Talk to me about that.
5: Yeah, well, I think God has a sea of forgetfulness. It says something about that in the Bible. I do not. I did not get that in my system. So at the same time, forgiveness is something we're commanded to do. Like, it's almost conditional. Like, God's word says, hey, listen, if you want to receive my forgiveness, you have to operate in forgiveness. So there's something, there's a command that we forgive each other, and that includes our husbands. And we're commanded to forgive over and over again. Now, at the same time, it has to be a holy forgiveness. We probably need to do a disclaimer. We're not looking for women to walk into abusive relationships with men who sneer at their pain and aren't repentant. We're looking at men who are deeply repentant, who are willing to be confronted by their sin and have their feet held to the fire. In that kind of a safe relationship, forgiveness is a beautiful tool, and it's not abusive. And so if you are feeling like you're in an abusive marriage and your husband has sneered at your pain and he doesn't think there's anything wrong with his sin, go to someone in your church, in your community, that will confront him with you, because you're worthy of that, and Jesus would want that for you. He wants your heart to be protected. But if you're in a relationship with a man who is safe, forgiveness can unlock some of that intimacy in both of your hearts that you need to heal.
4: Well, you told us the story that when you heard the news sitting in the red chairs, and you decided to take a walk and took your phone, you reached out. That was the first thing you did to the woman for whom this information is brand new, and she's still in that cocoon of numbness. What would you advise her to do as the first step?
5: Tell someone. Tell someone that can pray with you and walk you through this.
4: Thank you so much, Nan. I want to point out that there's so much more in the book. Books that are rich and deep and based on God's good and perfect word are always that way. And Dana's book exactly is that. It's called Happily Even After. You can learn more by going to our website, inthemarketwithjanetparshall.org. Click on that red box. It says Program Details and Audio. It'll take you over the information page. I have a link directly to Dana's website so you can follow all of the amazing things she does with her ministry. But there's the book on the right-hand side.
6: For American Family News, I'm Robert Thornton. At a meeting with members of his cabinet, President Trump reiterated Iran really wants to make a deal, stressing it must be perfect. Here's Fox's Peter Ducey.
7: We're not satisfied with it, but we will be. We will be either that or we'll have to just finish the job. They're negotiating on fumes.
8: One big sticking point. President Trump says he is not comfortable with China or Russia taking so-called nuclear dust, aka enriched uranium, out of Iran. If it doesn't go to the U.S. or get destroyed in place, it has got to be taken by a different agency or a different country. Also, the Iranians, according to their state-run media, have been saying they'll reopen the Strait of Hormuz if $24 billion in frozen accounts get unfrozen. But President Trump now says they are not talking about paying Iran as the Pentagon promises pressure.
6: The president also threatened attacks on Oman, which is located on the other side of the Strait of Hormuz. Iran says peace in Lebanon must be part of the deal. Israel's military is targeting Hezbollah fighters in the country's south. Fox reports President Donald Trump lashed out at former President Joe Biden late yesterday after his predecessor sued the Justice Department to block the release of audio recordings and transcripts tied to the special counsel investigation into his handling of classified documents. The audio recordings and transcripts of the former president's interview with the ghostwriter were obtained by special counsel Robert Hur. A conservative columnist is frustrated that Democrats seem to never be held accountable for their criminal actions. More from AFN's Chad Groney.
9: Robert Nye is a columnist for the Washington Times. His latest column is entitled, Will Democrat Wrongdoers Ever Face Justice?
10: I was looking around at all the news stories about Democrats violating the law, perhaps even committing treason against President Trump, and nobody ever being punished.
9: Knight says this is in sharp contrast to what happens to Republicans.
10: Trump aides had their homes raided

0: hate, and that includes the American Family Association and other mainstream Christian organizations.
1: I'm Chad Groening.
2: Digital technology is threatening to replace actual in-person relationships among young people with artificial substitutes that require no effort or interpersonal skills to maintain. AFN's Steve Jordahl reports.
3: Chatbots are offering young people all the benefits of healthy relationships with none of the effort or personal growth it takes to maintain them. Claire Morell of the Ethics and Public Policy Center tells Washington Watch on AFR that personal interactions have been dropping like a rock.
4: Just between 2010 and 2019, young adults' rates of socializing in person were cut in half. They dropped by nearly 50% in just those 9 years.
3: Demographers have been warning of the dangers of America falling below the replacement rate of 2.1%.
4: Particularly as now we have older, aging citizens. For them to be supported, we really need a robust economy.
3: She says the decline in fertility started around 2007, the same year the iPhone was invented, and that smartphones started to become a ubiquitous part of our society.
4: So there's really a very direct link between the introductions of these digital technologies, smartphones, and social media, now replacing real-life human interactions.
3: Morell says there are no legal barriers preventing young children from accessing the technologies. Nearly three-quarters of teens are using AI chatbots for companionship. More than half are regular users.
4: People are turning to their phones. They're turning to social media as replacements for real-life friendships.
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7: Friends, this is Janet Parshall. 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
10: So are Americans worshiping government over God?
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7: Hi, friends. Welcome to In the Market with Janet Parshall. So glad we're going to spend the hour together. And we're going to talk about an important but a very tender topic. So here's a reality check. At this side of Eden, outside of glory, we're going to suffer loss and experience grief. And I'm so very grateful that He, capital H, is acquainted with all of our sorrows. And I'm so thankful that when God became fully man and became so intimately acquainted with the human condition, that He showed us that He too could weep at the loss of a friend, that He too would grieve, that He too would understand what it meant to stand at a graveside, but that He would conquer death, where the grave sting and the final word issued by an open grave is no more, that death has been conquered. But so often we, in our pilgrim's progress and in our human experience, tend to define ourselves by who we were before the loss or the grief hit us in our life. And that's a terrible thing to do, because God wants us to look forward. I'm so often impressed by the words of Paul, forgetting what lay behind. Can't forget the loss of a loved one or the loss of something that you held dearly in your life. But if we linger there, how do we move forward, running a race with perseverance, as it says in Hebrews? I don't read anywhere in that passage where it says we run looking backwards. We only run looking forward. So we're going to take a look at this "I used to be" idea and see if we can't change our perspective.

0: And we're going to talk to a husband and wife team that are going to help us do just that, Chuck and Ashley Elliott. Now, they are content creators who have partnered with YouVersion, Right Now Media, and an array of other national organizations. They serve as advisory board members for the American Association of Christian Counselors International Christian Counseling Association. They are frequent speakers and popular workshop leaders. They have numerous certifications and psychoeducational programs that equip them to help others build relational success. Chuck is also speaking and, well, not he does speaking and writing, but in addition to that, he's a pastor at Bethel Church in Evansville, Indiana, and Ashley is a licensed counselor. They wrote the book, I Used to Be, and the subtitle of the book is How to Navigate Large and Small Losses in Life and Find Your Path Forward. Chuck and Ashley, the warmest of welcomes. Thank you for the gift of your time, and thank you for writing about such an important but sometimes very painful topic.
1: Thank you so much for having us. And you know what, Janet, I have been looking forward to having this conversation with you for a while. I heard you speak at the AACC, American Association of Christian Counselors Conference in 2021 with Tim Clinton and all his friends, and just thought you did a fantastic job. And I have looked forward to having this conversation ever since then.
0: Well, considering who you are, Chuck, that means so much to me, and I appreciate it. But I'm drawn to counselors who are tender. You know, in fact, over the weekend, I was in the Word, and I was reading that the only place in Scripture where Jesus talks about his own personal character is in Matthew, when he says, I'm humble and I'm gentle. And I thought, oh, Lord, may this be the year where I become more like you by being humble and being gentle. So when you write a book about I used to be, and you're dealing with grief and loss, that's the embodiment of being gentle, because this is a very painful subject. And it's also about being humble, because when you're humble, you're willing to step into somebody's pain. You know that in your association with AACC. So talk to me about why it is so often we allow, and this is the primary thesis of the book, and I'm so glad we have an hour because there's so many things I want to ask you. But why do we often identify ourselves as who we were before a loss, as opposed to saying who I am now? This identification is a monstrous issue in the culture writ large, but it's always an issue for the believer as well.
1: Absolutely. Identity is a big deal. The way that people are struggling with their identity spiritually, sexually, all kinds of things going on in the world today. But when you lose somebody or something that you loved, it shakes your identity. So when you say, I used to be married, I used to be employed here, I used to be a mom, a dad, a son, a daughter, it shakes who you are, because you don't have that spot anymore. Whenever someone asks you and they say, hey, tell me about yourself, a lot of times you tell about, where do you work? What do you do? What are your relationships? You talk about your kiddos. And when something that you loved so deeply, you lose that, it shakes and you wonder, who am I now? I don't know what my identity is after I don't have that role anymore.
2: And for me, whenever we walked through this loss as personally, I really felt stuck. I felt like my identity was shaken. And it wasn't just in one area of life, but it permeated every role and every area of my life. And so that's where we really started leaning into this identity struggle that comes from it. And so we saw also with our counseling clients, coaching clients, people at church, you know, everywhere we saw that other people were facing some of these struggles as well, where they felt maybe they weren't on their A game. They were not bringing even their B game either. They were really struggling. And so they said, who am I? You know, I used to be strong. I used to be happy. I used to be a dreamer. I used to feel like I was capable or called. And so whenever we face those struggles, it may be as a result of getting stuck in a negative space. And so several years ago, I, through the work with clients and individuals, I coined this phrase, like switch theory, where we're looking at how we get stuck in this negative space and we want to switch back toward this positive space. And that's part of the goal with the book, that we want to help people not just feel stuck in their grief, but that they're able to move back toward a positive space, pulling in on Christ, you know, and everything that we have, if we have Scripture hidden in our heart, that we can heal. And then the goal is to help other people heal in the future once we've kind of gotten ourselves a little bit bandaged up from the wounds that we face.
0: Yeah. Wow. Ashley, because you are so open about it in the book, I would love if you'd be so kind to share a little bit about the losses that you dealt and when you were becoming a mom. And I'm so thankful that you did that, because what it tells me immediately is anybody who wants to offer counsel has to have ethos, but they also have pathos as well. And so when you and Chuck write about your loss, you put both credentials on the table, which means I'm not talking from my head, I'm talking from my heart. I've had to experience this myself. So you hear the music, and I definitely don't want to cut this off. When we come back on the other side, would you walk us through some of the things that you dealt with and personal losses in your own life and how the Lord was teaching you before you and Chuck could turn around and teach us as well? I think this is such an important book. Identity, as Chuck just said, is hugely important. And the world gives us all kinds of ways to identify ourselves, but ultimately the goal is to get to the point where we identify ourselves in Him. That's not the easiest thing to do, by the way, but boy, it's the safest and best place to be. More with Chuck and Ashley Elliott on their book, I Used to Be, fill in the blank, right after this.
3: 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Hi, I'm Rob West with the Faith and Finance Minute. We often say time is money, but Scripture says it's even more than that. In Psalm 90:12, Moses prays, "Teach us to number our days that we may gain a heart of wisdom." 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
5: How can mercy and justice function in harmony? Mercy says, although you are guilty, I will withhold punishment. But justice says, because you are guilty, this is your punishment. In the court of man, justice and mercy are in conflict. But because of Jesus, God's courtroom allows mercy and justice to be in harmony. We are sinners, and our only hope is in the cross of Jesus. God looks at those who believe in Jesus and accept His payment for their sins. In Christ alone can mercy and justice agree. Romans 5:10 says, "If while we were enemies, we were reconciled to God through the death of His Son, much more, having been reconciled, we shall be saved by His life."
4: 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That's jashow.org.
0: You'd think that seeing the Red Sea swallow up an entire army or watching fire fall from heaven would cause someone to behave wisely, but no. 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We have the privilege of spending the hour with Chuck and Ashley Elliott. Chuck is a pastor at Bethel Church in Evansville, Indiana. Ashley is a licensed counselor, and together they've authored the book, I Used to Be, fill in the blank, how to navigate large and small losses in life and find your path forward. So, Ashley, let me pick up where I left off just before the break. You start the book out this way, so it gives me implied permission to ask you to talk about your losses. Well, talk to me about this. You write, both of you, with such eloquence about this experience.
2: It was 2015 when we faced our first miscarriage, and we were in the hospital room, and we turned on worship music. We say, "Lord, this is not what we wanted, but we're going to seek You. We're going to keep worshiping You." And we took a year off, and again in 2016, we said, "We're going to try again," and our hearts were shattered when we faced another miscarriage. And we went to specialists, we traveled out of town. I turned to academic articles because my mom had faced recurrent miscarriage. And so through all of this, this is whenever I start feeling like I can't work in the same way. I'm not as good of a mom to my two children that we've already had. And so I feel like, what's wrong with me? I want to be my best. And so going through this journey. We did have another miscarriage another year later, but then we had our son in 2018, as our third son, and we're thankful for the good times, but it was during those really difficult seasons where we learned a lot about ourselves, about our identity and who we are. And so we do feel more confident that we can stand and say, I have stayed faithful to God through hard times, and I'm building grit. I'm building resilience that sometimes I don't even want, but I would rather have the good life or the easy life that sometimes we feel like we see in other people's lives. But I know some of the truths that I came away with really empowered my faith in a different way. One of which was that I dug into scripture and I said, God, I want to stay faithful. I see Job, he lost a lot more than I've lost, and he praised you. I want to be that way. And I saw his wife who said, why did you curse God and die? I didn't want to be that way. And so I clung to God, yet I did feel like there was some silence. There were some seasons where I prayed and I prayed and I continued to do ministry, but I felt dry. I felt stuck and I felt like God was distant. And so I continued to go to God and to go to scripture, and I found hope. It wasn't this loud hope that just like put a smile on my face, but it was hope when I dug into the scripture that there is more to the story, and that, you know, at the end of Job's story, Job did see that God was there all along. And so I held on to that. And I held on to the fact that David said, I'm grieving, I'm angry, where are you? All kinds of different things. But then he would end the psalm by saying, yet will I praise you. And I said, that's what I want to be like. And so I found that God was worthy before I got the answered prayers. God was worthy before I got the baby that I wanted, or that we've gotten any sort of other good things that we've prayed for. But amid that time, you know, if someone would have just, you know, slapped me on the cheek and said, oh, God is worthy before, or, hey, the Lord is near, and, you know, just say something trite, that even though I've come to some of those conclusions, just me then going to one of my counseling clients and saying, oh, the Lord's there. He's near the brokenhearted. You're great. You know, that doesn't work. And so I just acknowledge that there's a lot of complexity to the identity work and even the work of the Holy Spirit, but it really does mess with your faith, you know, when you go through really hard times.
0: Yep. Boy, does it ever. You know, Chuck C.S. Lewis said that pain is God's megaphone, and we're supposed to be people of the word, right? We're supposed to be immersed in his word, and we've been promised throughout scripture, particularly in James, that when those fiery trials come, not if, but it's a declaration of promise that they're going to come. But boy, when it comes, we're in a state of shock and awe. Me, but I've been faithful. I serve on this committee. You know, I raise godly kids, fill in the blank, whatever. Mm-hmm. And then when suffering comes, we're in a state of shock. What is it about suffering that Christians fail to get? Because as Ashley just so beautifully stated, it is a classroom. It is a 500-level intensive classroom, but it is a classroom. So talk to me about this.
1: It is. Going through grief can feel like grad school. And the thing is, sometimes we think that, okay, I'm a Christian, I love Jesus, and maybe if you've been to a church or the background that you have says, okay, I'm Christian, so that means that I'm supposed to be happy. I'm supposed to be too blessed to be stressed. I'm supposed to just be above all these things. Then something hard happens, and you don't know how to process it. I don't know that we do the best example in the church of showing people what does it look like to grieve, because grieving is a spiritual act. Lamenting is a spiritual act. You look at the Psalms, you look at people, and not everybody in scripture gets everything that they want, even though God's with them. People have difficult times, even though God is with them. People have things taken away from them, even though God loves them beyond we can possibly imagine. And just because it seems like it's hard doesn't mean that God is removed from that situation. See, we tell ourselves that we want to come to God when we feel like we look godly, we sound godly, that all of the aspects of our life seem like they're lined out, lined up, and ready to go, and ready to be on stage or be on camera or social media. But that's not what it is. God wants us to bring every single part of who we are to him. The nasty part that we feel like is down and out and we're covered in tears and feel like we don't know how to go on when we're at home by ourselves. He wants that just the same way that he wants you being on the front row looking cute, worshiping on Sunday morning. He wants all of it. But for some reason, we think that we're only supposed to bring to him what we think looks holy. And that's just not the way that we're supposed to do it.
0: Wow. And the reason, again, I applaud you both for writing this topic is because it's one we avoid like the plague in the church too often. And I just love what you just said, Chuck, about being more open and transparent, of showing that lamenting is okay. I mean, the Lord named a book, the Lamentations, for goodness sake. It must be important in his world somewhere. Mm-hmm. But if you go back and you a verse I have just done a giant step over on a regular basis is the one that's found in Hebrews that says, he chastens those whom he loveth. And I thought, I really want to be loved by the Lord. Oh, I don't want to be chastened. So when we come back, I want to talk about this. And we know that the word tells us that there are two forms of discipline. That's what this is, chasteneth. So it's corrective or it's constructive. How to, and this goes to the quiet times that Ashley was talking about. How do we sense God's presence even in the silence when we're experiencing a loss, which may, I mean, it didn't slip past God that there were miscarriages. So why did God allow this? If Romans 18, all things work together for good for those who love the Lord. So I want to dig deeper into this idea of his discipline and its connection to grief and loss. Back after this.
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7: You know, much has been made of the slight uptick in spiritual interest among the Gen Z generation. George Barn of the Cultural Research Center agrees that there are a few positive trends, but laments that there are mostly negative trends. He was on my radio program recently to talk about the recent spiritual progress and regress of Gen Z. On the positive side, he discovered an interest in being deeply committed to practicing their faith. He also found that there was an increase in weekly Bible reading, as well as an increase in the number who depend on the Bible for moral guidance. Those statistics track with industry reports of increased Bible sales and many stories of young adults reading the Bible. Most of the negative trends result from being captive to the culture. The Apostle Paul warns in Colossians 2:8, "See to it that no one takes you captive by philosophy and empty deceit, according to human tradition, according to the elementary spirits of the world, and not according to Christ." For example, Gen Z generation is much more likely to see nothing wrong with same-sex marriage. They're more likely to prefer socialism over capitalism. They're also likely to consult a horoscope for guidance. They're also less likely to believe in absolute truth, and they believe that the origin of the universe is unknowable and aren't sure that there is life after death. George Barna asks this question and then answers it. Is the United States experiencing a time of revival now among its youngest adults? The research gives a lukewarm affirmation of revival at best. While we can celebrate the few positive signs, his research reminds us that we have work to do if we are to reach and disciple this generation. I'm Kirby Anderson, and that's my point of view.
6: Go deeper on topics like you just heard by visiting pointofview.net. That's pointofview.net.
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8: You know, Jim's right. You and I are called to be ambassadors for Christ, living examples of his love, grace, and truth in a world that desperately needs him. When people see how we love, forgive, and serve, they get a glimpse of Jesus through us. But our mission doesn't stop there. As we love, forgive, serve, and walk beside people, we share the gospel with them. 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So let's represent him well today and take seriously this mission to share with everyone we can. 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
0: Chuck and Ashley Elias are with us, husband and wife team that have authored the book, I Used to Be, and then there's a blank, fill it in, How to Navigate Large and Small Losses in Life and Find Your Path Forward. At the end of every chapter, you have a prayer, and this goes to the question I was putting out just before the break. God, give me the courage to name what I am grieving, to look at my losses, and ultimately look to you for help. I need you more than I need breath, more than I need my physical or emotional needs met. Fill me with you. Amen. So this raises an interesting question about the characteristics of God And, you know, I want to do my homework before I get the test. I hate it when I have to do my homework in the middle of the test. And so often when you've got a loss experience, that's where you're doing your homework and you're thinking, if I had been better prepared, maybe I could handle this experience, this fiery trial, in a better way. So let me talk about what we often perceive as God's silence in the middle of this experience. You referenced, Ashley, earlier Job. You know, when you think about that stunning, that story, it's so stunning because not once but twice Satan goes to God. The first time he takes away his possessions. The second time he says, I know, I'll go after his physical health. And so he goes not once but twice to go after Job. And yet God knows that Job is going to be faithful, and he does. Blessed be the name of the Lord. You know, the Lord giveth and the Lord taketh away. But in the midst of that, when he was sitting in the second attack from Satan and he's scraping the pustules off his body, it would have been very easy to say, God, where are you now? In the midst of the trials, of the loss, of the grief, it's very easy for us to say, God is silent. Chuck, let me go to you as a pastor. Do you think that sometimes God is, he's there, he's never absent, he's made that promise multiple times in his word, but in our experiential moment, we think he's not there because he's silent. Is the silence sometimes because he wants us to really put our mind on things above, to really understand what's going on in our life, to be able to realize that we've tried all of these other things, but the only thing will work will be running smack into his arms?
1: Yeah. And there's always a learning opportunity. And I was thinking about that as you talked about discipline, because discipline doesn't just mean that you did something wrong and you're being punished for it.
0: Yes.
1: It doesn't mean that it's like, oh, you messed up and now you have to get a spanking. You have to get a whooping because you did this wrong.
0: Right.
1: It could mean that he loves you and he wants to be close to you and he wants you to be disciplined in your devotion to him. Not just that he's trying to push you away as a punishment. And sometimes we get that wrong, because when you see this in scripture, it's like God wants this relationship with us. He wants closeness with us. He wants us to draw close to him. So when these things happen that are undesirable, it is not him pushing us away. In our earthly relationships, when somebody does something to hurt us, often it means they want us to kind of get away from them, or they want to punish us in that kind of way. And that's not who our Heavenly Father is.
2: And one of the verses that I loved in Job, it says that the Lord speaks in one way and in another, though man may not perceive it. And that was a verse that encouraged me so much, because I felt God's silence and I was seeking him. I hoped he would talk to me or give me some comfort or make his word come alive a little bit more. But I just shifted my prayer a little bit to say, Lord, you're speaking in different ways. Help me see you in the breeze. Help me feel you in the sunlight. Help me to just be aware of all of the ways that you truly are present when we breathe in and we breathe out and we're saying Yahweh. You know, we are experiencing God in more ways than we're often aware. And so I just made that my prayer. I say, okay, Lord, your word tells us that you speak, and sometimes we miss it. Then help me not miss it. And so just again, to just remind myself, it's okay if I'm not hearing from God. God still is present, but it's also okay if I'm not feeling God's presence, because Job was a righteous man who God thought worthy of saying, okay, the enemy, I'll let you take all of these things, because Job was faithful and he still felt some of the pain that I felt.
1: And Janet, I think it's kind of like you said earlier, is God drawing our attention to something higher? Is he drawing our attention to a different perspective in this? Because if we're only connecting how good God is to our current circumstances, then we're definitely taking a shallow look at who he is.
0: Yes. Oh, that's so rich. And combined, you two have said so many things that I think are so crucial. I think very often, because if we look at discipline, we equate it on a horizontal plane, the dynamic parent and child, perhaps. And so immediately the thought is, what have I done wrong? So Ashley, as you're miscarrying these precious babies, was there a moment when you thought, did I do something wrong? Am I being disciplined? In other words, that's so often for believers, our first default position is that somehow we are being punished. Now, I believe scripture teaches us there are times when there is a punishment there, but most of the time I'm going to say, I don't think that's the case. So how do we not default to, he's not there, he's mad, I'm being punished, but rather we run, because that's going to keep us from running to him. How do we turn that around?
2: Yeah. For me personally, I think that I just felt like God's hand of blessing was off of me, and I felt less loved by God. And so I did feel you know, that there was something attached there. I do think that, you know, I kind of separated that belief that like, oh, bad things only happen to bad people, at least to a degree. I'm sure there was still a little bit in me that held on to it. But I have come to feel like, oh, when something good happens, that's God's blessing. And people say that. Christian people, well-meaning people say that. And so if you live by that value system, then the opposite should hold true too then. Okay, if something bad happens, then God doesn't care about me or God doesn't love me.
1: He doesn't want to bless us.
2: So I said, God, I did seek you. I sought you and said, Lord, I want to have faith in you for the second time and the third time, but should I stop? You know, I want to have the full quiver that you talk about in scripture, but I guess you're not answering. And so maybe you don't love me. And so digging into the scripture, I said, yes, I see God does love me, even if he's not as loud, even if his voice is a little bit quiet. And some of that was even my fault, my own grief and kind of pulling back, like you said.
0: What a wonderfully transparent answer. And both of you, time and time again, and I want to underscore this in our conversation, back to the word, back to the word, back to the word. How do you know the unconditional lover of your soul if you don't spend time in his love letters? Back after this.
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11: I was living in Harlem, addicted to drugs, when a friend jumped off a building and ended his life. At that point, I decided to follow my dad and my cousin and go to Christian drug rehab. Jesus had set them free of drugs, and I wanted to change my life too. 2 weeks later, I prayed and received Jesus as my Savior. After I finished the program, I went into ministry to help others get free of drugs. I went to Bible school, where I met Mary, and we were married. I started college in New Hampshire and worked at a drug center. We lived in the Northeast for 10 years while I got my master's degree. Ministering at the maximum security state prison, I learned so much about God's love and forgiveness from inmates whose crimes were so heinous they would never go free again. But Jesus had set them free of their guilt and shame.
12: 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A bridge over troubled waters. 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
14: The Bible has but one hero. His name is Jesus. The Bible has but one villain, Satan. The Bible has but one message, Jesus saves. That's it. That is it, friend. If you don't understand that, you don't understand what the Bible is all about. The hero of the Bible, Old Testament and New Testament, is Jesus Christ. The villain of the Bible, Old Testament and New Testament, is Satan himself. The message of the Bible, Old Testament and New Testament, is Jesus saves.
13: Welcome to Love Worth Finding, featuring profound truth simply stated by pastor, teacher, and author Adrian Rogers. The Old Testament and the New Testament tell the same story of Jesus Christ. The entire Bible expresses the fulfilled prophecy and united message that Jesus saves. Psalm chapter 22 greatly details the crucifixion of Jesus Christ 1,000 years before he was born. If you have your Bible, turn there to Psalm 22 now, as Adrian Rogers shares more about the Old Testament Calvary.
14: Find the heart of the Bible, the book of Psalms, and then find what, in my estimation, is perhaps the most remarkable psalm of all of the Psalms. You may think I'm talking about Psalm 23, but I'm talking about Psalm 22, the Old Testament Calvary. The Old Testament Calvary. Let me tell you, one of the ways that I know that I know that I know that the Bible is the inspired Word of God. May I tell you how? Friend, it is fulfilled prophecy. No one could write a book like the Bible apart from divine inspiration. Not only fulfill prophecy, but the wonderful unity of the Bible. In a moment, I'm going to read to you a psalm that is written 800 years before Jesus Christ, and it sounds like someone is standing at the foot of the cross writing this psalm. And I want to remind you that even while this psalm speaks of the nailing of Jesus to the cross, they pierced my hands and my feet. Crucifixion like that was not known till the Romans came. The Jews executed by stoning. And yet we have a picture of a Roman form of execution that was going to come 800 years later. And I'm going to show you from the Word of God how minutely God prophesied the death of the Lord Jesus Christ. But not only the fulfilled prophecy, but the wonderful unity of the Bible. The Old and the New Testament tell the same story. Learn this about the Bible, friend, and you'll know how to understand the Bible. The Bible has but one hero. His name is Jesus. The Bible has but one villain, Satan. The Bible has but one message, Jesus saves. That's it. That is it, friend. If you don't understand that, you don't understand what the Bible is all about. The hero of the Bible, Old Testament and New Testament, is Jesus Christ. The villain of the Bible, Old Testament and New Testament, is Satan himself. The message of the Bible, Old Testament and New Testament, is Jesus saves. I hope by now your appetite is whetted, and I want you to see this Old Testament Calvary. Look, if you will, now I begin to read in Psalm 22. My God, why hast thou forsaken me? Why art thou so far from helping me and from the words of my roaring? Oh my God, I cry in the daytime, but thou hearest not. And in the night season, I am not silent, but thou art holy, O thou that inhabitest the praises of Israel. Our fathers trusted in thee. They trusted, and thou didst deliver them. They cried unto thee and were delivered. They trusted in thee and were not confounded. But I am a worm and no man, a reproach of men, and despised of the people. All they that see me laugh me to scorn. They shoot out the lip, they shake the head, saying, he trusted on the Lord that he would deliver him. Let him deliver him, seeing he delighted in him. But thou art he that took me out of the womb. Thou didst make me hope when I was upon my mother's breasts. I was cast upon thee from the womb. Thou art my God from my mother's belly. Be not far from me, for trouble is near. For there is none to help. Many bulls have compassed me. Strong bulls of Bashan have beset me round. They gaped upon me with their mouths as a ravening and a roaring lion. Note specially verses 14, 15, and 16. I am poured out like water. All of my bones are out of joint. My heart is like wax. It is melted in the midst of my bowels. My strength is dried up like a potsherd, and my tongue cleaveth to my jaws, and thou hast brought me into the dust of death, for dogs have compassed me. The assembly of the wicked have enclosed me. They pierced my hands and my feet. I may tell all my bones, they look and stare upon me. They part my garments among them and cast lots upon my vesture. I have divided the psalm this morning into three parts. And I want you to see what I'm going to call the prophecy of the cross. Then I want you to see what I'm going to call the agony of the cross. And then, bless God, the victory of the cross. And if you love the Lord Jesus, and if you love the Word of God, you're going to be blessed today. Now, first of all, I want you to see what I'm going to call the prophecy of the cross. And I want you to see, as I've said, almost 1,000 years before Jesus Christ was ever born, almost 1,000 years, there is an account of the crucifixion of Jesus that sounds like an eyewitness standing at the very cross of Jesus Christ. For example, For example, the very words that Jesus Christ would say on the cross. Look, if you will, in verse 1. My God, why hast thou forsaken me? Take your Bible and turn to Matthew 27 and leave it open in Psalm 22 and Matthew 27. Both of these together. Look, if you will, in verse 46. Jesus is on the cross, and the Bible says, in about the ninth hour, Jesus cried with a loud voice, saying, Eli, Eli, lama sabachthani? That is to say, are you ready? My God, why hast thou forsaken me? The exact words that are recorded in Psalm 22 came from the mouth of the Lord Jesus. Well, you say, Pastor, that's easy. Jesus just looked back and read Psalm 22, and when he was on the cross, he was quoting poetry. No, my dear friend, Jesus was not looking backward quoting poetry. David was looking forward quoting Jesus. It was a prophecy of what the Lord Jesus Christ would say on the cross. My God, why hast thou forsaken me? Secondly, look in verse 2. And see about the supernatural darkness that came that day when Jesus was crucified. Oh my God, I cry in the daytime, but thou hearest not. And in the night season, I am not silent. Now, my dear friend, the Bible teaches that when Jesus Christ was crucified, it was both day and night when he was crucified. For example, you're there in Matthew chapter 27. Look in verse 45. The Bible says, now from the sixth hour, there was darkness over all the land until the ninth hour. Now let's get our chronology correct. Jesus Christ was crucified, according to the Bible, at 9 in the morning. He died at 3 in the afternoon. He was on the cross 6 hours. Why 6? Because he was dying for the sins of man, and 6 is the number of a man. But at noontime, that is at the ninth hour, which was noontime, ninth hour according to the way they reckon time, not after he'd been on the cross 9 hours, but at midday, it became dark. The heavens were darkened at noonday. I think of the sun that had looked down upon all of the filth and rape and murder and pillage and famines and wars, but the sun continued to shine. But when the Son of God hung on the cross, the glowing face of the sun in the heavens was veiled, and it became dark. And there were 3 hours of darkness and 3 hours of light when Jesus Christ was on the cross. How exacting is the Word of God? Look at verse 2. I cry, this is Psalm 22, I cry in the daytime, but thou hearest not, and in the night season I am not silent. And then continue to read. Skip down to verse 7 and look at the words of those who ridiculed the Lord Jesus when he was on the cross. All they that see me laugh me to scorn. They shoot out the lip. They shake the head, saying, he trusted on the Lord that he would deliver him. Let him deliver him, seeing he delighted in him. Now, the Bible prophesied that when Jesus Christ would be crucified, he would be laughed, mocked, ridiculed, and scorned. Go to Matthew 27. Look in verses 39 and following. And they that passed by reviled him, who? Jesus, and saying, thou that destroyest the temple and buildest it in 3 days, save thyself if thou be the Son of God, come down from the cross. And likewise also the chief priests, mocking him with the scribes and the elders, said, he saved others, himself he cannot save. If he be the King of Israel, let him now come down from the cross, and we will believe him. An incredible thing. These are not prophecies fulfilled by the Lord Jesus Christ per se. These are prophecies about the Lord Jesus Christ fulfilled by his enemies, those who had the least to gain by the fulfillment of this prophecy. Go to verse 14, if you will. Look at it in Psalm 22. I am poured out like water. All my bones are out of joint. My heart is like wax. It is melted in the midst of my bowels. This is what the Lord Jesus says of himself there upon the cross. I am poured out like water. Well, what does that mean? Well, turn to John chapter 19 and verse 34. When Jesus Christ was on that cross, they came and they broke the legs of the thieves, one on one side and one on the other, to hasten death. But when they came to Jesus, he was already dead. And John 19, verse 34 says, "But one of the soldiers with a spear pierced his side, and forthwith there came out blood and water. I am poured out like water." And incidentally, they tell us that when this condition takes place, that when there's that fluid there around the pericardium and the heart cavity and the blood and the water flow out together, it is a sign that the victim has been under great, great duress. Jesus literally died of a broken heart, and they're poured out blood and water. As I studied this, I wondered if the things that break the heart of Jesus break my heart. Then next, I want you to notice in verse 14 of Psalm 22, it says, "All of my bones are out of joint." What would that mean? My dear friend, when they crucified an individual, they nailed him first to the cross, and then they took that cross and dropped it in a hole. Josephus, the great historian, the Jewish historian, tells us that when an individual's body nailed to a tree, nailed to a cross, was dropped into the hole, at that moment the bones went out of joint, only to increase the pain. With what detail the Bible prophesies the Lord Jesus' crucifixion as these, the very sockets of his body, are twisted out of joint. Then the Lord Jesus Christ was filled with a blistering thirst. Look, if you will, in verse 15, "My strength is dried up like a potsherd, and my tongue cleaveth to my jaws." What is a potsherd? That's a broken clay vessel. When a potsherd is broken, then there's nothing but dry clay. The Lord Jesus was full of thirst there upon the cross. And I read in John chapter 19 and verse 28, Jesus, knowing that all things were now accomplished, that the scripture might be fulfilled, said, "I thirst." Jesus had a ravening thirst in his body. But Psalm 22 verse 15 says, "My strength is dried up like a potsherd, and my tongue cleaveth to my jaws." My dear friend, almost 1,000 years before it happened, by divine inspiration, the prophet wrote down that the one who would be crucified for our sins would cry out in thirst. Notice also how the Bible describes those who would perpetrate the crucifixion. Look, if you will, in verses 15 and 16. "My strength is dried up like a potsherd, and my tongue cleaveth to my jaws, and thou hast brought me into the dust of death," underscore thou. And then, "for dogs have compassed me," underscore that. And then in the last part of verse 16, "the assembly of the wicked have enclosed me." Who crucified the Lord Jesus? God the Father crucified him, as we're going to see, thou. The Gentiles crucified him, as he speaks there of dogs. Do you know what the Jews call Gentiles? Two-legged dogs. And then the assembly of the wicked, what's he talking about there? The Jewish council. And there you have God the Father, the Gentiles represented by Pilate, and the assembly of the wicked represented by Caiaphas. All of these are they who nailed the Lord Jesus to the cross. And then, my dear friend, I want you to see how this one hanging on the cross was stripped of his clothing and hung there naked. Look, if you will, in verse 17, "I may tell all my bones, they look and stare upon me." That is, the Lord Jesus Christ is hanging there absolutely, totally uncovered. Jesus Christ, who was perfect purity and undefiled modesty, was stripped naked to hang upon that cross. And the Bible tells us that that happened to him in Matthew 27 verse 28, "and they stripped him and put on him a scarlet robe." And Matthew 27 verse 36 says, "and sitting down, they watched him there." Amazing precision in this psalm. And then look in verse 18, "they part my garments among them and cast lots upon my vesture." There were four minor pieces of clothing that a person would wear in this time, and one major piece. And the major piece would be an undergarment, woven, a seamless robe. And read there in Matthew chapter 27 and verse 35, "and they crucified him and parted his garments casting lots, that is, rolling dice, that it might be fulfilled which was spoken by the prophet. David is called a prophet here. They parted my garments among them, and upon my vesture did they cast lots. You get this garment, you get this garment, you get this garment, you get this garment, and now when it comes to that one seamless robe, they cast lots for that one seamless robe. Incredible, amazing thing. Look again in verse 18. They part my garments among them and cast lots for my vesture. Now, all I've done, dear friend, is take a few, not all, but a few of the incredible correspondences between what David wrote, I am telling you, 1,000 years before the crucifixion, they pierced my hands and my feet. How did that come to pass? Do you think that is happenstance? Do you think that just happened? No, my dear friend, that is the prophecy of the cross. Secondly, I want you to notice the agony of the cross. I want you to see the price that Jesus Christ paid for your redemption, that you might be here today, that you might be forgiven, that you might be saved, that you might be filled with the Holy Spirit, that you might have a hope that is steadfast and sure, and how you ought to praise the Lord Jesus, and how you ought to serve the Lord Jesus because of the suffering that He suffered. No one ever suffered like the Lord Jesus Christ. Others were crucified, but nobody ever suffered like Jesus, and I'll show you why. Jesus suffered at the hands of three. He suffered at the hands of God, He suffered at the hands of men, and He suffered at the hands of Satan. I want you to see it right here in this psalm. First of all, He suffered at the hand of a holy God. Now look, if you will, in verses 1 through 5. My God, why hast thou forsaken me? Look in verse 15, if you will. The last part of verse 15, Thou hast brought me to the dust of death. Who crucified the Lord Jesus? God the Father crucified Him. God the Father put Him to death. You say, I don't understand that. Well, my dear friend, when Jesus Christ became the sin bearer, then Jesus Christ took the sin penalty. And the sin penalty is death. The wages of sin is death. You can read in Isaiah chapter 53 and verse 10 concerning the Lord Jesus, it pleased the Lord to bruise Him. It pleased Jehovah to bruise the Lord Jesus Christ. And I read there in Romans chapter 8 and verse 32 that God spared not His own Son, but delivered Him up. Who delivered Him? God delivered Him. Who failed to spare Him? God failed to spare Him. Who forsook Him? God forsook Him. Who delivered Him to the dust of death? God the Father. And He who had been in the bosom of the Father from eternity past now is forsaken of the Father and has become the object of the Father's wrath and the center of the Father's loathing, the Son of God. Have you ever thought about that? Have you ever thought what Jesus Christ took for you, my dear friend? That Jesus Christ took your hell. Jesus took your punishment. Jesus took the wrath, the fire of God upon Himself. No wonder He prayed in the Garden of Gethsemane, Father, if it be possible, let this cup pass from me. Let it pass from me. Who crucified Jesus? Number one, my dear friend, the agony of the cross. He died at the hands of God, but not only at the hands of God, my dear friend, the holy hand of God, but also the hateful hand of man. Look, if you will, in verses 6 and following here. The Bible says, But I am a worm and no man, a reproach of men and despised of all of the people. I am a worm. Who is a worm? Jesus. Let this mind be in you which was in Christ Jesus, who being in the form of God thought it not robbery to be equal with God, but made of Himself no reputation. Have you ever gotten that low? Have you ever said of yourself, I am a worm? A worm? A worm? He who made everything? A worm? You step on a snake, you'll strike back. You step on a worm, you just stepped on Him. I am a worm. A worm. The worm spoken of here probably was the crimson crocus. A worm, when crushed, may die. Crimson dye. It's the same word that is used for worm is used in Isaiah 1:18. Yea, though you come now and let us reason together, saith the Lord, though your sins be as crimson. Same word that's used there. They shall be as wool. Thank God His crimson blood for our crimson sin, that we might be washed whiter than snow. I am a worm. He suffered at the hands of men. They stepped on Him like He was a worm. Like He was a worm. The very Son of God. He shed His blood.
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17: American Family News, I'm Robert Thornton. Homeland Security Secretary Mark Wayne Mullen defended operations at a New Jersey ICE facility during a cabinet meeting today as protests continued outside of the detention center. Here's Fox's Alexis McAdams.
18: Protesters say what they want is all of those migrants who are in the country illegally to be released. And they say released immediately because they think that the conditions inside are not good. But if you ask DHS Secretary Mark Wayne Mullen, he says it's not a Holiday Inn. They're feeding them, and that's just what it is. Anti-ICE protesters are saying the migrants inside are in a hunger strike over poor conditions. DHS tells us the illegal migrants are eating three meals a day, have clean water and medical care. The agency warning that if local leaders do not cooperate with ICE agents, the federal government could stop customs processing at airports in sanctuary cities like New York City and Newark.
17: The federal government's immigration policies have faced intense backlash ever since President Trump began his second term, with protesters accusing the administration of violating the law as it pursues many nonviolent offenders. What will a post-Trump GOP look like? That is a big question looming for the Republican Party. David Brody is chief political analyst at CBN. He made these comments on AFR.
19: Well, we have no idea exactly where all of this is going to land with MAGA, and I think we're going through the post-Trump growing pains already. And obviously that's playing out with this idea of, which has been very interesting to me, for people to say America First and MAGA. They are two separate things. A lot of people think America First is MAGA, MAGA is America First. No, no, clearly not. There is a fault line there. Tucker Carlson, Tom Massey, MTG, and the list goes on, of people that claim the mantle of America First.
17: Brody said Trump is claiming the MAGA mantle and also believes it includes America First.
19: Well, I'm confused, and I think a lot of people are a bit confused. I say that a little bit facetiously, because I don't think I'm that confused, because I think what's going on here is that MAGA has morphed, and I hate to use the word morph, but it's probably the best word I can use right now, into not just America First, but kind of like a Donroe Doctrine, right? A bit of the Monroe Doctrine with the Trump spin on it. And that's where Marco Rubio comes in. Right? I mean, this second term looks much different than the first term.
17: Brody went on to say that Trump wants to be known as a world leader and has morphed that into MAGA, but that some in the party have said no, that we're only dealing with U.S. priorities at home. An author and former member of the Reagan administration says Republican turnout could be a problem in this fall's Texas Senate race. More from AFN's Chad Groening.

0: lead, but afterwards it turned into a romp.
1: But Paulkin says there could be a real problem in November.
0: The turnout was lower in the Republican primary than the Democratic primary, which is very unusual in Texas. And I'm just afraid that in November, our people won't have an incentive to get out to vote, while the Democrats will be fired up. And that's been more my worry than anything else.
2: As heavy downpours are in the forecast for parts of the country the next few days, downpours are to bring major relief with Florida wildfires. Florida Commissioner of Agriculture Wilton Simpson made these comments on Fox Weather.
3: We probably need 15 to 20 inches of rain to get back to normal. And so we have a long ways to go in the Florida, but the rain is certainly helping.
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5: Have you ever seen someone else's troubled life and said to yourself, "I'm glad it's them and not me"? 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
6: 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Well, let's get started with Psalm 46. It's a great psalm, and here is the teaching of it from Turning Point.
7: Now, if you look down at the psalm, you'll notice immediately that it falls into three sections, each of which is ended with a little phrase called Selah, which is a marking in the Old Testament hymnal. Each of these three stanzas remind us of something particularly important about God that we need to know when we face trouble. And rather than go through the outline in a historical way, let me present it to you by way of three principles to help you overcome the trouble that you have in your life by means of God's resources. First of all, in the first stanza, we learn that we need to retreat to our refuge. Notice what it says in 46:1-3. God is our refuge and strength, a very present help in trouble. Therefore, we will not fear, even though the earth be removed, and though the mountains be carried into the midst of the sea, though its waters roar and be troubled, though the mountains shake with its swelling. We learned, first of all, that we have a refuge, and this refuge is awesome, isn't he? Psalm 71 was sort of my marching orders to tell the world how awesome God is for the rest of my life. My friends, we have an awesome refuge, don't we? It says here, God is our refuge and our strength. The word for refuge really means a quiet place to go for protection. And we see Hezekiah following this principle as he goes into the temple with the problems that are before him, and he spreads them out in the presence of the Lord in his quiet refuge.

0: refuge before Almighty God. He says, God, here is my need, and here's what I need you to do for me. And he finds refuge in God. Deuteronomy 33:27 says, the eternal God is your refuge, and underneath are the everlasting arms. Psalm 91:2 says, I will say of the Lord, he is my refuge and my fortress, my God, in him I will trust. Psalm 18:2 says, the Lord is my rock and my fortress and my deliverer, my God, my strength, in whom I will trust. Notice, secondly, he's an accessible refuge. Notice what it says in the text. He is a very present help in trouble. Reminds me of what I heard a parent ask a little boy what the Bible says about lying. And he said, the Bible says that lying is a very present help in the time of trouble. That is not what the Bible says. God, our refuge, is a very present help in the time of trouble. The word for trouble could be translated in tight places. How many of you have ever been in a tight place, in between a rock and a hard place? You don't know what to do. The words very present convey the idea that God is easy to be found, and when he is found, he's enough for any situation. God never withdraws himself from us when we are in trouble. He is more present to us than a friend or a relative can be. Think about this. God is more present to us than the trouble that has driven us to him in the first place. He is a friend in need and a friend indeed. As we read in Exodus chapter 33 and verse 14, God's word to Moses was, my presence will go with you and I will give you rest. He's very accessible. And then notice, thirdly, he's ageless. This refuge is not only accessible, but it's an ageless refuge. It says in verses 2 and 3 of the 46th Psalm, therefore will we not fear, even though the earth be removed, and though the mountains be carried into the midst of the sea, though the waters roar and be troubled, though the mountains shake with its swelling. Here the psalmist has tried to figure out all of the calamitous things that could happen. The earth being removed, the mountains being destroyed. He's come up with all of the things that would think of natural and national disasters. And he said, if all those things happen, there is still God. Sometimes we wring our hands with the things that happen in our culture and we think, oh my goodness, what if this takes place? Look what happened to Earth, you know? Let me ask you to read part of a Psalm 102, 25 through 28. Let's read it out loud together. Of old you laid the foundation of the earth, and the heavens are the work of your hands. They will perish, but you will endure. Yes, they will all grow old like a garment, like a cloak. You will change them, and they will be changed. But you are the same, and your years will have no end. The children of your servants will continue, and their descendants will be established before you. When your trouble comes, retreat to your refuge. He's awesome, he's available, and he's ageless. When everything else fails, there's still God. Notice in the second stanza of this psalm that when trouble comes, you need to rediscover your strength. There are two thoughts here in this stanza. First of all, the first part of your strength you need to rediscover is that you have a secret power within. Did you know that? Now, let me tell you something that's really interesting to me. Whenever an ancient city thought they were going to be surrounded or sieged by another nation, they feared most of all not the enemy, not their embattlements, not their armaments. They feared the supply of food and water inside the walled city. So when Hezekiah realized that the Assyrians were coming toward Jerusalem, he had enough time to do a little preparation. He took great care to make sure that his city would be protected. And listen to what he did. In the Kidron Valley, outside of Jerusalem, there was a deep spring, an ever-bubbling spring called the Spring of Gihon. And this spring was the water supply of Jerusalem. And it had to be protected. And so Hezekiah redirected the waters of the spring through a conduit that was 1,777 feet long, hewn out of solid rock. And he redirected the waters of the spring of Gihon under the wall of the city of Jerusalem into a reservoir so that it was right in the middle of the city. Then he went out and he covered up any evidence of the spring and did it in such a clandestine way that Sennacherib and the Assyrians had no idea where the water supply was or what had happened to it. If God hadn't taken out the Assyrians that night, Hezekiah had enough water inside the city to keep his people alive for a long time. And so we read in verse 4, "There is a river whose streams shall make glad the city of God, the holy place of the tabernacle of the Most High." How many of you know that in the midst of the walled city with trouble all around, you have a resource in the person of the Holy Spirit of God? Everywhere you look in the New Testament, you see that. The Lord Jesus teaching any powerful reminder to his people in the book of John, chapter 4, said, "Whoever drinks of this water will thirst again, but whoever drinks of the water that I shall give him will never thirst, but the water that I shall give him will become in him a fountain of water springing up into everlasting life." And again, in the 7th chapter of John, on the last day, the great day of the feast, Jesus stood and cried out, saying, "If anyone thirsts, let him come to me and drink. He who believes in me, as the scripture has said, out of his heart will flow rivers of living water." When you have the Holy Spirit of God within you, you have a resource, a secret resource that nobody knows about. It's down deep inside of who you are as a person. It's the Holy God himself incarnate in you through the Holy Spirit. When trouble comes, don't look out there. You're not ever going to find anything out there even close to the resource of the Holy Spirit who lives within you. He is the Almighty God. He's the stream that never ceases to supply. Not only do you have a secret power within you, but if you keep reading in the psalm, you discover you have a secret person within you. Notice verses 5-7. "God is in the midst of her. She shall not be moved. God shall help her just at the break of dawn. The nations raged and the kingdoms were moved. He uttered his voice and the earth melted. The Lord of hosts is with us. The God of Jacob is our refuge." Do you see how this psalm reflects what God did before dawn? When all the people were killed by the angel and the rejoicing in the great victory of the Lord. Like the fourth person in the fire in the book of Daniel, they looked in and there were more than Shadrach, Meshach, and Abednego. There was a fourth person likened to the Son of God. God was in the fire with his children. Like the disciples out on the Sea of Galilee fishing at night and the storm blows up and they're panic stricken. They don't know what to do and the Lord God's asleep in the back of the boat. And the one who created the waves and the winds spoke, "Peace, be still." And everything was over. How many of you know so often we go through trouble, we look everywhere but the right place? You know, I'd rather be in the storm with God in the boat than on the shore without him, wouldn't you? I'd rather be in the fire with the Lord God there protecting me than standing outside the furnace without his provision. The Bible says when we go through trouble, what we need to do is re-examine and restore and remember we have a resource, two secret resources, the Holy Spirit and God himself in the midst of us. When we come to the third stanza, we're reminded that we need to redirect our thoughts. Here is a wonderful reminder to us whenever we face trouble. This is psychological in some sense of the word. It's therapeutic in some sense of the word, but it's theological in every sense of the word. It is God's word to us. What do you need to do when you go through trouble? Well, first of all, redirect your thoughts by reviewing the works of the Lord. Notice what it says in the 8th verse. "Come, behold the works of the Lord, who has made desolations in the earth and makes war cease to the end of the earth. He breaks the bow and cuts the spear in two. He burns the chariot in fire." Whenever you go through a difficult place in your life, when trouble comes your way, one of the greatest things you can do is look back over your shoulder and review what God has done for you. Remember that the God of today is the God of yesterday, and the God who has sustained you to where you are right now, who's brought you victoriously through every trouble you've ever experienced, That God is the God who stands with you in the midst of this trial. I love what it says in the story of Sennacherib. The next morning they got up and there were all dead corpses. How do you ever forget a victorious intervention like that? How do you ever forget the interventions that God has exhibited in your life? You know, one of the things that I love to tell people about and try to encourage them to do, and I keep trying to be faithful at it every day myself, is to record what God is doing in your life in a journal. Because we have a tremendous capacity to forget the works of the Lord. I've been doing this now since 1994. And now it's fun for me to go back when I'm writing in my journal on a particular day and say, I wonder what was going on in my life on this day in 1994. And I go back into that pile of papers and pull out those two pages and read. And you know what? I've forgotten all about that. I've forgotten what God did. And sometimes, you know, you can just almost get high on what God did for you 4 years ago. You know, just get excited about that, thinking back through those circumstances. Behold the works of the Lord. You see what happens? Satan isolates us to our present calamity out of context of the greater work of God. Isn't that what he does? He makes us think that this thing we're going through right now is everything and that nothing else is involved. But this is a little blip on the chart, and we need to see how God has helped us in the past. Behold the works of the Lord. And the second part of that last stanza reminds us in Psalm 46 that we need not only to review the works of the Lord, we need to reclaim the words of the Lord. Notice what he says as he closes out this hymn. Be still and know that I am God. I will be exalted among the nations. I will be exalted in the earth. The Lord of hosts is with us. The God of Jacob is our refuge. Hardest part of all of that is the first two words, be still. Be still. That's what we tell our children. Be still. Sometimes I think God leans over the banisters of heaven and sees us running around in our frenzied activities, and he just leans over like we were his little kids saying, be still. Because when you're frenzied and you're doing everything and you can't find God in the midst of the frenzy, you need to retreat to your refuge, rediscover your strengths, and then be still and know that he is God. These verses call us to be quiet long enough to hear the Lord and to know that the Lord is with us, that he has a plan for our future. You know what God's plan is? That he be exalted among the nations and exalted in the earth. He will be exalted in our circumstances as well if we will be still and know that he is God. Trust him to do it. For the second time, the psalmist says, the Lord of hosts is with us. Don't let that slip through your fingers. Don't just read that as if that was something you want to forget. Twice in the psalm, the Lord of hosts is with us. The God of Jacob is our refuge. Who is the Lord of hosts? In the Hebrew, it's the Lord of Sabaoth. The Lord of the angels. The Lord of the hosts of heaven. Think about this. In the story we read in 2 Kings, one night God Almighty sent the angel of the Lord, one angel down, and he destroyed 185,000 Assyrians who were bent on the destruction of God's people. And the text says, we don't just have the one angel, we have the Lord of all the angels with us. Every once in a while, people get off on this angel thing, you know? Everybody's got an angel. Angels helping them find parking places and all kinds of weird things, you know? I've never had an angel like that, but you know. And people say, and I rather believe this, that we have guardian angels. And I probably have a guardian angel. I wouldn't be standing up here before you today. I wouldn't have survived. But I want to ask you a question. Would you rather have your own angel, or would you rather have the Lord of Sabaoth as your God? My friends, we've got Almighty God in our heart. I don't want to get off on the angel thing. He hasn't revealed a lot of things about angels that people are talking about today, but he has revealed this clearly, that the Lord of the angels lives within our hearts. When we're in the midst of our troubles, we need to pray to Lord Sabaoth, Lord of hosts and say, oh Lord, God of hosts, you are with me. You know what the word with me is in the language of the Old Testament? It is Emmanuel, from which we get the word Emmanuel. He is Emmanuel. The Lord of Sabaoth, Emmanuel, he is with us. If you've read much of the literature of what we might call the deeper life, you've read some writings of Hannah Whiteall Smith. She wrote a book some years ago called The God of All Comfort. And in this book, she told of this experience. She said that she had been going through a time of great trouble in her life and a time of great questioning about the trouble and difficulty, and she didn't know what to do. And like most of us, when we face our troubles, she thought that no one had ever had any trouble like her trouble, and it was all peculiar to her, and that there was no one who could understand it. And then, well, this is what happened, and she writes about it. There happened to be staying near me just then for a few weeks a lady who was considered to be a deeply spiritual Christian, and to whom I had been told I should go for additional help to get through my trouble. So I summoned up my courage, and one afternoon I went to see her, and I poured out my troubles before her, and I expected, of course, that she would take a deep interest in me and would be at great pains to do all she could to help me. She listened patiently and did not interrupt me, but when I finished my story, said Hannah Whiteall Smith, and I paused, expecting her to respond in sympathy and consideration, she simply said, "Yes, all you say may be very true, but then, in spite of it all, there is God." Well, she said, I waited a few minutes for her to say something else. But nothing came. And my friend and teacher had the air of having said all that was necessary, and I knew she was done. But I continued, "You didn't understand how very serious and perplexing my difficulties are." "Oh, yes, I did," replied my friend, "but then, as I tell you, there is God." And I could not induce her to make one other answer. It seemed to me most disappointing and unsatisfactory. I felt that my peculiar and really harrowing experiences could not be met by anything so simple and so mirror as the statement, "Yes, but there is God." I knew God was there, of course, but I felt I needed something more than just God. And I came to the conclusion that my friend, for all her great reputation as a spiritual teacher, was at any rate not able to grapple with the peculiarity of my particular case. However, she said, my need was so great, I did not give up with my first trial, but I went to her again and again, always with the hope that she would sometime begin to understand the importance and peculiarity of my difficulties and that she would give me some adequate help. But it was of no avail. I was never able to draw forth any other answer. And at last, because she said it so often and seemed so sure, I began to dimly wonder whether, after all, God might not be enough. Even for my need, overwhelming and peculiar as I felt it to be. From wondering, I came gradually to believe that being my Creator and Redeemer, He must be enough. And at last, a conviction burst upon me that He really was enough. And my eyes were open to the fact of the absolute, utter, all-sufficiency of Almighty God. And she wrote, my troubles disappeared like magic, and I did nothing but wonder how I could ever have been such an idiot as to be troubled by them when all the while there was God. The Almighty, the all-seeing God, the God who had created me and was therefore on my side and eager to care for me and help me, and I found out that God was enough. And at last my soul was at rest. And I thought, as I finished reading that statement, how simple but how profound. What do you mean God is enough? That sounds like pious language that somebody rehearses to answer questions with. But it is not. Let me just ask you this. You better hope He's enough. Because if He isn't enough, where do you go for plan B? If you have exhausted all of the sufficiency of Almighty God, where do you go then? No, I'm telling you, He's your Creator. He's your Redeemer. He's your Sustainer. He's the one who loved you enough to give His life for you. And when you come to Him, the all-powerful one of the universe, with whatever problems you may have, I'm telling you, He's enough. God's enough. Oh, I know you need the comfort and encouragement of God's people, and I'm not disdaining the personal ministries we have to another, but when all of that is pushed aside and you're alone at 3 o'clock in the bedroom or alone at 3 o'clock in a hospital room and you look up into the ceiling and there's nobody there but just you in the darkness, I'm telling you, God's enough and he's enough for you. I don't know what your problem is, but just try to think about your problem in relationship to Almighty God. He's enough. He surely is.
1: That's a very special phrase to me. I discovered that phrase personally, individually, passionately during the time I had cancer several years ago. People asked me what I learned. I just told them I learned one thing. God is enough for every situation that you face. Psalm 46. Tomorrow, as we conclude this series, tomorrow and Friday, we're going to talk about Psalm 16, and the title of the psalm for this series is The Best Is Yet to Come. A great end to the series. The best is yet to come. There's more to come, and it's all good, and we'll talk about it tomorrow. Hey, you can get this beautiful book on Psalms from Turning Point. 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
3: It's easy to live zoomed out. You can scroll past people, tap a heart, send a quick text, and feel like you've stayed connected. But real life usually happens closer than that. It happens when a friend hears the strain in your voice, when you stay long enough to notice someone's not really okay, when a conversation turns honest because somebody made time to be there. Distance is easier. It feels safer, cleaner, less complicated. But it can also keep us from the kind of connection God knew we need. That's why His Word tells us not to drift from gathering, encouraging one another, and staying close. Because some things only happen up close. Comfort, prayer, strength, laughter, hope. The kind that reminds people they're not alone. So maybe today's the day to zoom in a little. Make the call. 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Sit down. Stay a while. 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
4: 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Always there, even when you're not thinking about it. But without it, nothing keeps moving. 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And it's a lot like you. Maybe it's been a steady voice when life felt loud, a song that landed at just the right moment, a reminder that you're not alone. 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Like the long and short of it. Two opposites side by side, somehow making perfect sense. You can take the long road or the short road and still arrive at the same truth. So here's the long version. God made you on purpose, knows you completely, loves you deeply, and sent Jesus to rescue you so you could know Him now and forever. Here's the short version. Jesus loves you. Same truth, just told in fewer words. And that's a little like the Cornerstone. The long version? Day after day, it keeps showing up with hope, truth, and reminders of God's love, meeting people in traffic, in kitchens, in long days, and in quiet moments when hearts are listening. The short version? 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So if this station has meant something to you, maybe the long and short of it is that it's worth supporting. 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
6: Your Cornerstone weather forecast for your Wednesday is calling for partly sunny skies with a high near 89 degrees and a 40% chance of showers and thunderstorms after 1 p.m. For tonight, expect a 50% chance of showers and thunderstorms and a mostly cloudy skies with a low around 74 degrees. Slight chance of showers again tomorrow with a high around 89 degrees and a low around 73.
7: There are a lot of people who've decided they're going to live their lives the way they want to live them, do what they want to do, and there comes a time in their life when they haven't prayed, don't know how to pray, not sure they even believe in God. They may have a lot of stuff. They may have a lot of money, a lot of this, a lot of that, but when you're empty in your heart and you don't have God and you can't pray to God and know that He's hearing and answering your prayer, you are in serious trouble.
8: King Saul had a lot going for him. He was tall, handsome, and as Israel's first king, he was powerful and wealthy. He had a very promising beginning, but made some very poor decisions that led to a disastrous ending. Today on In Touch, the teaching ministry of Dr. Charles Stanley will see how to avoid Saul's mistakes and keep from getting out of step with God.
7: What happens when a person gets out of step? We've been talking about walking in step with Him, and we talked about what is required of that. And second, what can you expect? And then, how do you walk through those difficult times in step with Him? Well, the question now is, what about what happens when you get out of step? When you choose to walk without Him in your life, or walking out of step, out of sync, ignoring Him, doing it your own way. And I want to turn with you to 1 Samuel. And in 1 Samuel, here is a perfect example of a young man who had it all together. It couldn't have been better for him. He had everything going for him. And he chose to walk not in step with God's plan and purpose for his life, but out of step. I'm not going to read you a passage of Scripture because I want to take you through these chapters and show you what happened in the life of Saul and apply it to your life and my life because it is so applicable. Now watch what happens. The Scripture says that Samuel, the prophet, God told him he'd go to Jesse's house and choose one of his sons to take Saul's place because I've rejected Saul. So he goes to his house and he says, Jesse, they had a sort of a big dinner. He says, I want you to bring in all your sons and let me meet them. So he brings them all in. And the first one that comes in is a tall, handsome guy. And so Samuel says, this must be the one. God said, he's not the one. So he went through all of his brothers. And finally he said, well, Jesse, is this all of them? He said, well, sort of. He said, one of my youngest son's out there in the sheep field, but he's just got a bunch of sheep out there. He said, call him. Well, his name was David. Now, you know the story. So he calls David in, and God says, he's the man. So he appoints David. So David is still shepherding sheep, and then he goes down to meet his brothers, and there's this big warfare going on. The Philistines on one side of the valley, and the Israelites on the other side, and here's Saul, and he's scared to death, and he's the king, and he's the commander, and all of his soldiers are all afraid. And so young David, the shepherd boy, walks up, and the first thing that happens is his brother says, What are you doing here? Why don't you go back to your few sheep? Which was another cutting way to say, you know, you only have a few sheep out there. Anyway, he says to Saul, I'll take the challenge. And Saul says, put on my armor. I don't need any armor. He knew what his armor was God, and his weapon was the sling, but it was the Spirit of God in that stone. So now you saying the Spirit of God dwells stones? No, that's not what I meant by that. I'm saying it was going to hit his target. And so he goes out and he slays Goliath, makes him a big hero. Well, then Saul says, well, I want him to serve me. So he brings him into his fold, and he's serving Saul, and he goes out and fights for Saul and plays on the harp for Saul and so forth. But here's a big mistake. When he came back, for example, from fighting with Goliath, the scripture says in the 18th chapter that it so happened when he came back that the women sang as they played and said, Saul has killed his, slain his thousands, and David his 10,000s. Can't you imagine how they put emphasis on the 10? Saul has killed his thousands, David has killed his 10,000s. Then Saul became very angry, for this saying displeased him, and he said, they've ascribed to David 10,000, but to me they have ascribed thousands. Now what more can he have but the throne? Now the scripture says in verse 10, it came about on the next day that an evil spirit from God came mightily upon Saul and raved in the midst of the house with his hand as usual. David was playing his harp, and a spear was in Saul's hand, and he hurled the spear toward David to pin him to the wall, and he missed. Now let me say this about spears. In those days, they were heavy. In those days, they were long. In those days, they were very sharp. And a man who could throw one a very long ways and hit a bullseye. And when it hit you, it'd just go right on through you. He intended to kill David. And if you'll notice what the scripture says that an evil spirit from God. Now, does that mean that God sent an evil spirit to kill David? No. What that really means is that God allowed what was going on inside of him to overcome him. And here we see when this comes on to Saul, which is not some disease, but listen, what's going on inside of him? His jealousy. Like you put pride and disobedience and guilt, and then there is jealousy. Here's this young shepherd boy when he's been anointed the king, and here's this young shepherd boy coming on the scene, and he tries to kill him. Now, let me tell you something. Jealousy is a dangerous thing. It can be jealousy over little things. Listen, jealousy wrecks marriages. It wrecks businesses. It wrecks friendships. It wrecks all kind of things. And this is what's happening. He's very, very jealous of him. And so then, for example, the scripture says in the 9th verse of the 19th chapter, now there was an evil spirit from the Lord on Saul as he was sitting in his house with his spear in his hand, David playing his harp. And Saul tried to pin him to the wall again with a spear, but he slipped away out of Saul's presence so that he struck the spear into the wall, and David fled and escaped. Then Saul sent messengers to David's house. That is, he sent a group over there to kill him. He tried to kill him himself twice, set him up in the war to kill him, and now he sent some of his soldiers to kill him. And so that doesn't work either. Well, he and Jonathan are best friends. One of the things about companionship and friendship that you read in the Bible, that the friendship between Jonathan and David were awesome. Because what happened is their love for each other separated Jonathan from his own father Saul, because he asked him in the scripture, he said, why are you trying to kill him? He serves you. He's gone to battle. He's fought for you. He's done all of these things for you. Why are you trying to kill David? And of course, he doesn't have a reason for that, but here's what happens. Jonathan answered Saul, his father, and said to him, why should you put him to death? What's he done? Then Saul hurled his spear at him to strike him down. So Jonathan knew that his father decided to kill him. Look what's happened. His pride and his disobedience, and now his jealousy is just eating him alive. It's tearing him up on the inside. He's not only jealous of David, but now, and trying to kill him, but it's reached the stage he's willing to kill his own son because his son loves David. Jealousy will destroy you. Jealousy eats like, it's like termites. It's like acid to a person's soul and heart and mind and spirit. And yet it goes on day after day among people. For example, here's a wife who gets jealous of her husband. Maybe she has a reason, if there's a sense of reason of jealousy. She doesn't like the attention he gets, maybe. She doesn't like where he is in life, and she doesn't like this, and she doesn't like that. Or the man who can be just as jealous of his wife, he brags about how beautiful she is, but then he hates every guy that looks at her. So
9: You jealousy is a terrible thing. It's so insidious, and it's deep down inside, and it gnaws and eats and churns away. Well, that's what's going on inside of him. When that's going on inside of a person, they can't think right. They don't make wise decisions. They don't think right. And they're certainly not thinking about God. They're not spending time in the Word. And they're not spending time in prayer. If they were, they'd be confessing their sin before Almighty God. But they're not. There's no sense of repentance in here. Even though he says, oh, I've sinned, but there's no evidence that he has changed. He started out being prideful. Deliberate, willful disobedience until his jealousy absolutely destroys him. He can't make a wise decision. And now he makes the fourth big mistake. And here's what he does. A person who seeks unwise counsel, ungodly counsel, steps out of the will of God. Here's what he does. He goes to a witch, to a fortune teller, to a soothsayer. And he says to his men, he says, find me somebody like that. Because here's what had happened. He tried to pray. God didn't answer his prayer in this 28th chapter. God didn't answer his prayer. God didn't give him any dreams. The Urim and Thummim, which the priest would use to find the Lord's will, that wasn't working. And now Samuel died. The prophet died. David's gone, and here he is, and God's not answering his prayer. Now, I want you to think about this. There are a lot of people in that shape who've decided they're going to live their lives the way they want to live them, do what they want to do. And there comes a time in their life when they haven't prayed, don't know how to pray, not sure they even believe in God. Friends are gone, money's gone, or the reputation's gone, whatever it is. And the truth is they don't have anything. They may have a lot of something, stuff. They may have a lot of money, a lot of this, a lot of that. But when you're empty in your heart, and you don't have God, and you can't pray to God and know that He's hearing and answering your prayer, you are in serious trouble. And this is where Saul is at this point. So they find this woman. And so he goes into her. And naturally, she knows that it's against the law. In other words, three times in the Old Testament, you destroy soothsayers, fortune tellers, as we would say, those people, those witches, those diviners, they're not to be left alive. And so she knows this. And she says, you're jeopardizing my life. And he promises her that she's going to be okay and no problem. And finally, she discovers who he is. And so here's what he said. He said, I want you to bring up somebody from the dead to speak to me. I'm going to explain this in a minute. And so somehow she brought up Samuel. And of course, she was absolutely shocked herself and when she saw this. He says, what is the form? And so she said, it's an old man wrapped in a robe. And then Samuel said to Saul, why do you disturb me by bringing me up? Saul answered, I'm greatly distressed, for the Philistines are waging war against me, and God has departed from me and no longer answers me. Listen, when you feel like that God has departed from you and no longer answers you, the last thing in the world you want to do is to live your life in such a way that you come to that place in life that you don't have God. Listen, you're going to die. You have a whole eternity out there. It's all gloom. It's all dark. You have no assurance whatsoever because you have rejected the living God. You do not have to do that. If that's what you've been doing, you need to repent of your sins and turn to Christ and let Him forgive you of your sin and set you in the right path. So what happens is Samuel speaks to him and tells him what's going on. And he says to him, you didn't obey the Lord. You did not execute His fierce wrath on Amalek. So the Lord has done this thing to you. And he tells him some other things are going to happen to him. And finally, the scripture says that Saul immediately fell full length upon the ground and was very afraid because the words of Samuel, there was no strength in him. He ate no food, and this was it. Now, did this woman bring up Samuel the prophet? And the answer is no. Because that means, first of all, the devil, because certainly God wouldn't do it. It was the devil, first of all, would never preach the message that Samuel preached to him. So what is this? This is God allowing a manifestation of Samuel, and God spoke to him the truth. It wasn't Samuel doing the speaking. It was God speaking through this manifestation. It was a miracle, no question, because Jesus spoke with Moses and Elijah. And so that was a miraculous moment in Jesus' life. Now, think about this. If the devil could disturb us in heaven, then there's something wrong. So there's no question that something happened here. There's no question that God spoke through all of this. But it wasn't because she brought up anybody out of the dead. So here's what you have. You have this man who had everything going for him. And what happens? He decides he can handle it, takes credit, disobeys God, didn't acknowledge the authority of the prophet, chooses to deliberately disobey God with the Amalekites. And then jealousy sets in. And then ultimately, because listen, he's so consumed by it at this point, he goes to the witch and he gets this message. And she says to him, in one way or the other, it's all over. And then the 31st chapter of 1 Samuel, the last chapter, says that the Philistines in verse 1 were fighting against Israel, and the men of Israel fled from before the Philistines and fell slain on Mount Gilboa. The Philistines overtook Saul and his sons, and the Philistines killed Jonathan and Abinadab and Malchishua, the sons of Saul. The battle went heavily against Saul. The archers hit him. He was badly wounded by the archers. So he said to his armor bearer, run the sword through him, and he wouldn't do it. And so he fell upon his own sword, killed himself, and then the armor bearer killed himself. And when they found him, cut off Saul's head and carried it through the Philistine army as their victor. What a horrible way to end life. And let me say this to you, and be careful how you listen. If you have never trusted Jesus Christ as your personal Savior, you're not a Christian. Do you realize that you're guilty of idolatry? You say, I'm not guilty of adultery. Well, let me ask you this. If God the Father, through His Son Jesus Christ, is not God in your life, you have decided to be God in your life. I will decide what I'll do. I will decide who I am. I will decide where I'll go. I'll decide how I'm going to spend my money. I'll decide who I like. I'll decide who I relate to. It is idolatry. I know you don't like hearing that. And I'm sorry I have to tell you, but I have to tell you. Because you see what happens. You have decided to live your life apart from God. You say, I pray to God, but you may pray to Him, but you know what? Saul prayed to Him, but it didn't work because he was living in absolute disobedience to God. And there are many people who think, well, no, I'm not a Christian, and I don't read the Bible and do those things, but I believe in God, and God's going to hear my prayer. There's not a single verse in the Scripture to defend that kind of praying. I'm not being critical. I want you to see that it's not going to work because God says it won't work. He hates the things that destroy those whom He's created. If you want life at its best, you acknowledge the living God through His Son, Jesus Christ. You say, well, I believe in God, but not Jesus. Think about this. The resurrection of His Son was God's shout to the world. He's told you the truth. He is the way. Now follow Him. I want to encourage you, if you've never trusted Jesus as your Savior, to ask Him to forgive you of your sins, not on the basis of how good you're going to be, but on the basis of the cross. He died and shed His blood for you and me in order that you and I could do what? That we could walk in step with Him, that we could experience life at its best, that we could have the kind of life that He intended for us to have. And I encourage you, look at your life. And likewise, if you are a believer, know that you are. Is there pride lurking in your heart? Are there areas in which you know that you are absolutely disobeying God and rationalizing it? Well, everybody does it. Nobody's perfect. All my friends, I mean, what do you expect? All the Christians aren't saints. We agree that we are not perfect. We are saints, but not perfect. Rationalization doesn't work. You may think all these things, but the bottom line is this. When will you accept the truth of God's Word and live an obedient life and watch Him do His best in your life. It's yours for the asking, but He won't force it. It's a loving invitation, so strong that He let His Son die and be crucified for your sins and mine to say, this is how much I really love you, no matter who you are. And Father, how grateful we are for your patience and love and forgiveness. And how we do pray today that the Holy Spirit will take this message and drive it deep into people's hearts. If there are believers to acknowledge, are these things to be found in my life? If there are those who've never trusted Christ, to ask themselves the question, where is my present lifestyle leading me? There is an end. There are consequences. Enable them, Father, to be honest and make a wise decision to trust you. In Jesus' name, amen.
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7: Now, Paul's writings are absolutely incomparable. There's nothing like it. But what good would they do if he wrote them and they remained in a prison cell? Or after a while, those who governed the prison said, let me have those old manuscripts and let me throw them away. Let me burn them. Tychicus took the message to these many churches. Each of those churches was very important. And the truth is this, Tychicus was very important in the ministry of the Apostle Paul. And personally, I think about the people around me who helped me. I could never do what I do without them. Every single one of them is important. And you see, oftentimes, those who are serving in places that may be less prominent feel like that what they're doing is less important. It is not less important. I don't know where you serve the Lord, in your church or maybe in some ministry. What you do is very important in the eyes of God. There's no such thing as less than. No such thing as being unimportant. We're all important. We have different roles. Every single role is important in the eyes of God. So I simply want to say to you, God's call to us is the call to be faithful to whatever He requires of us. The rewards are not always according to the size, as far as we're concerned. It's our faithfulness, doing our best. That's what God's looking for. So I would simply ask you, What way are you serving to spread the gospel of Jesus Christ? Whatever it may be, don't underestimate it. If God's called you to do that, it is very important. And remember, obey God, leave all the consequences to Him.
8: Learn more about fulfilling your role in the family of God when you visit us at intouch.org. Is there someone who needs the truth you heard today? Share it with them and then tell us what happened. Up next on In Touch, you probably want to get the most out of life, but do you know how? When we return, you'll hear how believers can maximize their God-given potential on In Touch, the teaching ministry of Dr. Charles Stanley. 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
12: Angie's Travel is proud to be a sponsor of the Cornerstone Ministry. Angie has been fulfilling clients' travel needs for over 40 years. Vacations, cruises, honeymoons, solo groups, tours, and more. Anywhere in the world, any type of travel. Her number is 386-258-7600, on the web at cruisesaverinc.com. We thank you for joining us in spreading the gospel.
13: American Family News, I'm Robert Thornton. Iranian authorities eased a months-long internet shutdown that they cast as a wartime necessity, but that has cost the country's economy an estimated $30 million to $40 million a day. Internet users reported that access was gradually being restored, at least at some places. State media said fixed broadband service was back. It was unclear when mobile internet would be widely restored. This comes as President Donald Trump met with his cabinet today, just days after insisting that his administration and Tehran had largely negotiated a settlement, but with the negotiations still in a state of flux. The Justice Department is once again suing the University of California, Los Angeles for allegedly not doing enough to combat anti-Semitism during campus protests in 2024. Fox's Anita Vogel reports.
14: According to the lawsuit, many Jewish students claimed protesters, quote, kicked and slapped Jews, beat Jews with sticks, and assaulted Jews with pepper spray. It goes on to say one Jewish student was knocked unconscious and was taken to the hospital with an open head wound. The Trump administration alleges that UCLA leaders took, quote, no serious action whatsoever until weeks later when police finally cleared the campus, and that even then law enforcement officers were met with violence. In response, the UCLA Chancellor Julio Frank says, quote, the suggestion that UCLA has been passive in the face of anti-Semitism is simply wrong.
13: The Trump administration has previously sued UCLA over similar accusations and has targeted other schools over their responses to protests that broke out following Israel's war in Gaza. What happens to kids who age out of the foster care system? Caleb Castile has more.
15: The foster care system in America is a place that is meant to find orphans across the country a new forever home. However, that is not the result for every child that enters the system. According to the Christian Alliance for Orphans, in 2024, 9% of youth exited the foster care through emancipation, or aging out of the system. This can lead to said child-turned-adult going down the wrong path and making some bad decisions. In a recent episode of The Stand Radio, host Jeff Chambly said that 71% of young women who exit the foster care system experience pregnancy, while 81% of young men will go to jail by age 19 for survival crimes. Programs like Don't Go Alone aim to reach these new adults as they take on the challenges that come with the new phase of life. Program Director Ariel Kraft spoke on why those exiting the system often fall into bad decisions.
16: They haven't had the opportunity to experience what healthy, stable life should look like.
15: She said that these kids feel invisible to society.
16: Felt like they were so invisible to everybody, but like they're not invisible to God, you know? Yeah. And He could see every single one of them.
15: The mission of Don't Go Alone is to help young adults thrive from a lifelong connection to a family who cares. For more information on how to get involved with the organization, you can visit don'tgoalone.life. I'm Caleb Castile.
13: The bosses of big companies got smaller percentage raises on average last year, but the pay gap with regular workers went up. Here's Fox's Chris Foster.
17: The typical CEO compensation package rose nearly 6% in 2025 to $17.7 million. It had gone up nearly 10% the year before in the Associated Press CEO Compensation Survey. This year's analysis paid data for 337 companies in the S&P 500 stock market index. It finds median employees' earnings went up 4.7% to $89,700. At half of those companies, it would take that middle pay scale worker 200 years to make what the CEO made in one, up from 192 years in last year's survey. Chris Foster, Fox News.
13: Fox Business says Ferrari, the iconic Italian sports car brand, has unveiled its first fully electric vehicle. But it's a bit pricey. The Wall Street Journal reported that the starting price would be about $640,000. Ferrari says the estimated range is about 329 miles.

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0: Today on Focus on the Family with Jim Daly, we'll explore something a bit unusual, a do-it-yourself family building project. Thanks for joining us. I'm John Fuller.
1: That's right, John. You know, these home improvement shows are very popular today. Have you seen them?
0: You can't avoid them. They're everywhere.
1: I'm trying to avoid them.
0: I'm at my dentist's office and they're on.
1: Right. So. Fixing up a place, you know, plumbing, it scares the daylights out of me, man. I'm telling you what. I just can't do that stuff very well. Usually Gene ends up showing me how to do it. It's very embarrassing to say on national radio,
0: but I'm trying. Duct tape is our savior
1: duct
0: in the
1: tape
0: house.
1: Works great. You just put it everywhere. But those home improvement shows are very popular, and people love the idea of that perfect home, right? The fixer-upper that looks just right, putting all the pieces together. But it's intimidating, like I said. When it comes to family improvement, I'm all in. That's what Focus on the Family is about. We want to build strong and healthy families. It's what we're trying to do each and every day here at Focus on the Family. And that's why I'm thrilled about our special guests who will help you today tackle this topic of home improvement.
0: Mm-hmm. Dr. Gary Chapman is here. He's been on this broadcast many times before. He's an award-winning author and speaker, a counselor and radio host, and is probably best known for his series of books addressing the five love languages concept. And also with us, Dr. Shannon Warden, who is a professor of counseling, an author and a blogger, and she's been counseling families for more than 20 years, and together they've written a book called The DIY Guide to Building a Family That Lasts, 12 Tools for Improving Your Home Life, and we've got details about that on the website.
1: Gary, welcome back.
2: Thank you.
1: Good to have you back. Yeah, Shannon, great to welcome you for the first time.
3: Thank you, Jim.
1: Yeah, so good. Okay, so where did you come up with this idea of a family building project, and what are you trying to, to help families accomplish?
2: It was Shannon's idea.
1: Okay, good. Even if it's unpopular?
3: I do watch all those shows.
1: No, that's funny. They do. There is something special about them. I mean, we're wired. We want to do it better, right, when it comes to our homes.
3: They're inspiring. It's like most anything, I think. We look at the other people doing it, and we think, we'll never get there. Those shows, though, have a way of making you think, yes, we can. And, you know, this man here has taught me a lot. Just been a great mentor and friend to me in the area of family improvement and home life improvement. And it was just a natural fit. I said, what do you think about this idea? He said, I love it. And we just took it from there.
1: Well, there's, you know, the analogy. I don't know how far you take that analogy. I would be really good at, like, tearing down the wall. You know, I could do a lot with a sledgehammer.
0: Demolishing.
1: And
0: yes.
1: Frankly, that would be a lot of fun. Now, to put it back together makes me really nervous. Does that indicate something?
2: Well, you know, I think in family life, you do have to get rid of some things.
1: Yeah, well, there you go.
2: If you're going to make it better. Yeah. So you've got, that's a part of it.
1: Now you're speaking to my heart.
2: Let this thing go so we can put something in its place.
1: Okay, you've identified 12 tools for improving family life. Now, of course, you guys, we're not talking about, you know, the best plumbing and the kitchen redo. We're talking about your family, you know, your marriage, your kids, and how to do the best job you can do. So give us a quick overview of these 12 tools.
3: We cover a lot of the basics that you would expect in family life. If you look at your family life today, even, you're going to see how is it we're communicating with each other? How is it we're sharing responsibilities? How is it that we're having fun? This man here obviously wrote the book and books on love languages. We talk about that. Just in your day-to-day, look around and you'd think, what are those tools that we need? These are the tools we're writing on: kindness, sharing, consideration, communication, love, fun, down the board.